0: 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Larry Weaver, who is a life coach for seniors with Dr. William Sears and a certified supplement nutritionist. And Tom Lawless, a formulator, supplement designer, and global speaker on healthy aging. Welcome, guys.
1: Thank you.
2: Thanks, Jennifer. Great to be here.
1: You know, this topic today is all about understanding that my body, your body, everyone's body is in a state of constantly being able to heal itself. And the key, of course, is giving us the right nutrition. I think we all understand that eating junk food is not great for us, not really healthy for us. The U.S. has gone through a huge change in putting warnings. We've even seen a decrease in life expectancy because of the prevalence of basically manufactured food that's made to taste great, but be nutritionally absent, it seems, from our body. And for the first time in, in recent history, life expectancy is down, at least in America, but they keep some different stats. So, and I understand that usually Canadians live 4 years longer now than Americans. So what is happening in our body, or we want to talk about the supplements that give our body the ability to heal. Now, there's kind of times really interesting new ideas about it. And one was a paper written by a couple of physicians who've taken the course of saying, well, what if whatever the body does, if we assume the body always wants to heal, what is a tumor? Okay, I said, now that's an interesting question. Well, a tumor is, if the body wants to heal all the time, what's a tumor? Well, a tumor is a collection of all the crap that's entered our body, and it's trying to be walled off. And whether this is benign or cancerous, doesn't matter. But that's what the body is doing. So how we treat it is not to kill all those cells, because it's actually doing a healing process. But how do we get rid of the garbage, and how do we, you know, move it out and replace then the damaged tissue? And that's what we kind of address here. We actually have supplements that have proven to help the body heal. Number one, we've mentioned before, is Stem Enhance Ultra, which comes from blue-green algae that's found found in Klamath Lake. In Oregon, one of three volcanic lakes in the world that are able to support this natural product. And all you're doing is eating an extract of a food, which is blue-green algae. And then we have three other support mechanisms, because one just won't do. We have high-potency antioxidants and extra energy found in mitonitro. We have also enzymes to have to clear out the dead wood. So that's how we can help allow our body to heal itself. Very, very powerful. So briefly, what is it that the Stem Enhance Ultra does? It gives our body the ability to release our natural healing cells. They're called stem cells. They're sitting in my bone marrow, your bone marrow, right now, approximately 125 million of them. At 20, we can release the 100% value when there's damage. How do we know damage? We all experience, injured joint. You get swelling, you get redness, you get pain, and that means damaged tissue. Well, the body literally in 20 seconds can release these natural stem cells. They go direct to the area. They then become the damaged tissue. It takes energy to do that, so you have to support it with antioxidants, which is mitonitro. And that stem cell lasts for 5 to 7 days. It becomes a stem cell and the damaged tissue, whether it's ligament, whether it's skin, whether it's fat, whether it's muscle, whether it's bone, whether it's neurons, cartilage. It doesn't matter. It will become any adult cell. That's how we heal. The next part of it is, and the second thing is, at 20, you have natural enzymes that remove dead damaged tissue quickly. Guess what? By the time you're 65, you're at 10% of the response your body had at 20. So if we can increase by taking one Stem Enhance Ultra for the next 3 hours, you've got a 25 to 50% increase in the release of these natural healing cells. That's a huge, response rate. All depends on the person. Obviously, you have to keep taking it on a regular basis. Taking two at once doesn't increase it anymore, maybe 1% more. So you have to space it out in time. Two a day gives you 6 hours a day healing. At four a day, you're getting 12 hours a day of healing, and that's crucial. And you have to support it with enzymes to remove the dead wood, and you have to support it with, energy, which is in the mitochondrial. So, Larry, you've got examples of how Stem Enhance Ultra or releasing more stem cells work. Can you share that? You've done some great research.
3: Well, you and I talk about this book all the time, Cells That Help Heal Us from Cradle to Grave, and Roger Martin Norcia, an MD, talks about it, and he's got clinics in Panama all over, and he's got example after example how the body wants to heal itself. But he talks about the American system, North American system. We do not look for natural systems at work, and they have found them, but they focus on the novelty of something to patent it. So their goal is to find a patent on something they can make a lot of money on rather than the results. And he talks about two doctors, well-known heart doctors, were runners, thought they did well, and died of heart attacks. One of them was the head of the National Heart Association. So the system that we're working on, we're not looking for natural and effective cures that are available. We have to find a novelty of system. And I thought that was very interesting, that we can go and test one of the tests. One of the doctors in Europe where the veterinarians are using stem cells over almost 586 racehorses got well their tendonitis, and 75% were back running and winning seven or eight races. So there is a natural cure, and that's what we try to get, is let's try the natural things and see what results are. And there's plenty of documentation, but the medical association's not going to recommend it if it's not patentable in many cases. And so It's happened. Yeah, and that's the way it's just amazing.
1: That's why we have Stem Enhance Ultra as the key to releasing our natural healing cells. And we have to back it up with increased energy. So, Tom, you're the expert on the mitonitro. How is that helping our body to heal? How does it support the stem cell?
4: Well, basically, our energy comes from somewhere. And as we discussed before, it comes from an organelle or a part of the cell called the mitochondria. That's the factory that makes the energy for the body to work. Now, that factory needs energy. It needs fuel. That fuel is NAD. And without that, and it declines dramatically as we age, we may have 10% of the NAD at 60 or 70 rather than we do at 20. But the good news is that we can restore that energy. We can restore NAD levels. And arguably, the mitonitro is one of the probably most potent drug, natural or otherwise, one of the most potent sources of supplying that energy or initiating that energy. So basically, it's a precursor to NAD, which is the energy, which is the fuel for the mitochondria. And it's a patented compound. And what's really makes it unique is that it produces, and we can get this a little later perhaps, it produces more energy in studies compared to other products that purport to do the same thing, but it produces less waste. So it's a very, very efficient energy producer for our mitochondria, which in turn makes us a lot more resilient, makes our cells much healthier, and makes the overall system healthier so we can combat stress, fatigue, and any other sort of health issues or stressors that we incur.
1: Well, that's what we all need. We're all looking for more energy in our life, helping reduce our stress, We're all looking to decrease inflammation in our bodies, which is aging us faster than we need to. And I have a device. It's called the iHeart device. You can go to iHeart.com and read all about it. That will tell us literally in 30 seconds what your inner age is. And the goal is to be as young as you can for as long as you can. And I would say, because we want it, our health is really important. Having lower inflammation in our body is really important. Now, cardiologists use the same test, and they tell you your risk of strokes and heart attacks. So obviously, if you look younger on the inside, it's going to definitely and have lower inflammation. Inflammation is a key trigger for strokes and heart attacks. And just that's it. That's what we need to control in our life. And using Stem Enhance Ultra and MitoNitro definitely reduces inflammation in the body. I've seen it clinically. You know, I've seen the healing process happen in people. We talk about racehorses running better. You know, I've had a 75-year-old man literally go 3 months on 12 hours a day of support for his body. He was scheduled for a knee replacement. 3 months later, he said he canceled his knee replacement. His pain level went from an 8 or a 9 in that knee to nothing, you know, 0.5 or 1. And he said, I'm going to carry on. So massive improvement in your health, massive improvement in reduced inflammation and true healing. Jennifer?
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1: Andrew, I'm really excited to share this, you know, information with our clients because I know, you know, when you look at health and how do you maintain optimal health, one of the focuses is being either normal weight or just slightly overweight. And unfortunately, in our society, because one, we're not moving our body as much. Two, there's a ton of extra carbohydrates that are available that taste fantastic, but put on the extra pounds so easy that it always seems to be a challenge for so many of us, a topic of weight loss. I know it's a, you know, billion-dollar trillion-dollar industry, probably, of losing it. But people want an easy way that they don't have to make major lifestyle changes, just a few, to drop the pounds. And when you drop the pounds, I can tell you, your blood pressure medication goes down. As little as 10 pounds lost will allow you to decrease your medication. So how do we help people lose weight, feel better, have more energy?
8: Well, there's a number of ways, but paying attention to the basics is really useful, because managing weight is hard as you age. Because when you were younger, probably most of us didn't think about losing weight. And if we did, it happened quite easily. You just move around a little bit and things fall off. But as you get older, it's harder because your set point changes. There's more metabolic dysregulation. So there are a couple of products that can actually help, along with a lifestyle of more movement and, more care with what you're eating and the timing of your meals. One of them is actually Metabolism Matrix. And it's a combination of six evidence-backed ingredients. It's a capsule you would take 1-3 times a day with meals. Whether you're on a GLP-1 medication like Ozempic or Mounjaro or not, it will still actually help, because there are researched ingredients like ashwagandha, cinnamon, and green tea extract that meaningfully support blood sugar control, stress-driven cortisol spikes, and it boosts the ability of the body to burn body fat. So that would be one I would start with. And I'm sure you've had some experience with the Metabolism Matrix.
1: Oh, yeah. We've been using a Metabolism Matrix and a couple other ones for years now. And, I have to tell you, I always remember the greatest success story is a lady. Yes, she was overweight. She's probably in the obese class one. And in 3 months, she lost 42 pounds. And she was absolutely ecstatic about that. So I've seen it happen. Now, you may not want to lose 42 pounds. Maybe you want to lose 20 pounds, 15 pounds. We can still get consistent, focused results using this protocol. So the number one thing is Metabolism Matrix. What else is part of this?
8: Number two would be cytofiber. Because that contains the active ingredient fiber gum, and it's fiber from acacia trees. It's from the sap of acacia trees, and it's actually really well documented to increase the health of the microbiome, specifically lactobacillus and bifidobacteria, which are the two main marker-friendly bacteria that we look at increasing when we're taking probiotics. But fiber is our natural evolutionary way of how our body increased our friendly bacteria. We did eat fermented foods, but fiber is more ubiquitous. It's more found in more foods. And this type of fiber is actually very effective at even 1 scoop or 2 scoops per day. So if you split the dose up of a scoop twice a day, you're getting about 10 grams of this very well-fermented fiber that actually has been shown to increase your microbiome health. And that's one of the key things in maintaining healthy metabolism as you age, is make sure your gut microbiome is healthy. So that's why I would recommend the fiber as the two foundational things to start off with. And I'm sure you've had experience with that too, because you have been working with it for a little while.
1: Yeah, it's so important. Because when you have inflammation in your diet, it's not quite on topic, you tend to have the wrong kind of gut bugs. So if you supply your bowel with the right kind of fiber, so you could, the good healthy bugs will grow, it'll reduce overall inflammation and overall water retention, of course, because when you have inflammation, you also have water retention in your body. And that is so important to us. So another help to decrease carrying extra weight.
8: Absolutely. And then the third intervention that we recommend, and it's something that I especially recommend to doctors and pharmacists who are seeing patients who are on, say, Mounjaro or they're on Ozempic, is something to maintain strength and muscle mass, because strength and muscle mass is critical to aging healthy and maintaining your mobility and your mind, and bone density as well. And so there is a product that I know you work with called Muscle Rescue. And it's a patented blend of amino acids that was developed by two geriatricians initially for helping, answering the question, what can we do to help astronauts reduce their level of muscle loss in spaceflight? And then from there, it went into, they realized that patients who were bedridden could also get helped with this product. There's the research spanned over 17 years at a cost of about $20 million. And what they found is that with no exercise, you could actually signal muscles to grow. Also, when people were in bed and they started taking the formula, they were able to increase their strength by 800%, 800% in 6 weeks with the formula. And what I would recommend is a scoop twice a day for the first 3 months, and take that on an empty stomach, and you have to take it all at once, so you can't sip it through the day. So as long as you're taking that dose within, you know, 5 minutes, it's going to work to stimulate the growth of muscle tissue.
1: So what we're going to talk about is pulsed electromagnetic field therapy and TerraWaves. And the device is called the Lux TerraWave device. Basically, it's healing through magnetic fields. And we have Mr. Richard Lewald on the line. He's a holistic practitioner who has many years of experience using this. So, Richard, yes. Briefly, what have you seen when people are using the Lux TerraWave device?
11: Well, it generally provides the majority of people with a major relief. They can see a shift happening in their bodies quite instantly. So I would say 95% of the time, people notice something has happened. And this is an encouragement because a lot of people have had these chronic conditions, and if they can find any kind of relief, then, you know, it's deliverance from suffering, you know, and it gives people back hope. So in hope, helping other people evolve, getting out of their conditions. And we know that this technology is used in the space field, NASA and so on. When astronauts used to go out in outer space and they came back, they couldn't walk. And we know that, for example, gravity is energy. And if we remove gravity from the body, like in outer space, our bodies break down.
1: For more information, go to markspharmacydelta.com.
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19: This is Global News at 5:30. Thank you for joining us. I'm Kareem Gouda. A woman is recovering in hospital after being attacked by a bear in the Whistler backcountry last night. The BC Conservation Officer Service says it happened around 5 o'clock near Conflict Lake, part of the Callaghan Lake Provincial Park, northwest of Whistler. The group of three hikers encountered two bears, with one person being attacked. The COS says they killed an adult male bear at the site, citing safety concerns. They add they're still unable to confirm if the bear involved in the attack was actually a black bear or a grizzly. Trails in the area have been closed as a precaution. And Jazz Aviation says negotiations with its flight attendants have reached an impasse. This comes a day after the union representing more than 1,000 Jazz Aviation flight attendants said 99% of voting members cast ballots in favor of a strike mandate. From the Global News Desk, I'm Kareem Gouda.
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20: 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We welcome to the show now Tom Lawless, who is a formulator, a supplement designer, a global speaker on healthy aging. Tom, you seem to do a little bit of everything. Welcome to the show.
21: Thanks. I'm glad to be here.
1: So, Tom, you know, the biggest concern I hear for clients who come into Mark's Pharmacy at 80th and 120th Street in Delta is they're tired and fatigued. Their life is very stressful. Now, how do the MitoNitro, MitoZan, MitoSoma products, this whole line of supplements, how do they work in our bodies to help us deal with this stuff that happens in our life?
21: Well, Alan, let's sort of clarify here. I mean, when people say they're tired, that can mean so many different things. And they may be physically exhausted, mentally foggy, or even emotionally drained. Often are experiencing all three. I know, I'm sure we're all aware of that. I mean, I myself as well. And what's interesting is all these forms of fatigue share sort of same underlying biology, and that is cellular energy production. It goes right down to the mitochondrial function, the stressors that affect that, inflammation, and the body's ability to recover. Now, just taking one thing to sort of cure all this is can be a sort of temporary, but what our products do is they help the body build resilience. You're going to take those hits. You're going to take trauma. You're going to take stress. You're going to take environmental factors. Anything else that can cause fatigue or cause you to become tired, your body has to combat that. And what our products do is they build the resilience to allow you to do so. You will feel tired, but how fast can you recover? And how good is that recovery? And how sustainable is that? I mean, a lot of us work with our new normals. We accept tired. We accept fatigue. We accept being emotionally drained or physically exhausted. And that puts us at a level we shouldn't be at. You can get out of that level. You can raise yourself to a new normal, to your regular normal. And our products will help do that by supporting the systems that bring you there.
1: Well, let's just review what you've just said, because you use some words people don't understand, that what the mitochondria is the energy producer in every cell of our body. It is like a electrical generator. You know, you crank up with gas engines when the power goes out. And we have 5,000 of these little electrical generators in every single cell of our body. And what does that mean to you? Well, you have to supply them with energy. And what is the form of energy in our body? Well, if they're called antioxidants. And an antioxidant is just an atom full of electrons. It can give one off and doesn't chase after it. What damages our body? What is all the stressors doing to us? Well, it's creating things called free radicals. And a free radical is just another atom short an electron. And if it sucks it up out of your whole pool of antioxidants, well, then we have low energy. And you and I can crank it up massively when you take the MitoNitro, MitoZen, MitoSoma supplements, because they supply our body with essential nutrition in the form of these antioxidants. That's why you want to be on it. And, you know, the most amazing thing is people have heard of it. They've heard of enzyme CoQ10. They've heard of L-carnitine. And now we've heard of MitoNitro. To me, the most amazing thing is that, you know, enzyme CoQ10 is used once in these little electrical generators. L-carnitine is used once in these little electrical generators as the fuel. But in the fuel cycle, inside the mitochondria, and tying these little electrical generators, the NAD+, which is another form of fuel, it's used three times in this electrical generator. So that's why they're so powerful. And that's why you can do it at a lower dose, because you might need, you know, 3, 4, 6 of the other supplements, whereas you just need 2 or 3 of the MitoNitro. But go on. Can you explain the difference between them and how they act in our body to help our fatigue?
21: Absolutely, Alan. And so basically the mitochondria, as we mentioned, are these sort of little energy factories in our body. And as you know, they produce ATP, which is the muscle source of energy for the body itself. But these factories need fuel. And that's NAD. NAD supplies the factories of fuel so they can supply energy for the body. Now, every time something generates a product, like mitochondrial generated product, it produces waste. And when that waste builds up, the mitochondria, the factory, becomes a lot less reliable, a lot less efficient. So what cleans up that factory, that mitochondria, are antioxidants, as you mentioned. And MitoZen is probably one of the most potent antioxidants you'll ever have on your shelf. It's meant to take a whole bunch of that garbage, a whole bunch of that waste, and it just neutralizes it, removes it, and keeps that mitochondria producing the energy it needs to produce with the fuel it needs to produce from the MitoNitro, which supports the NAD production, or the fuel for that factory or for that mitochondria.
1: Well, that's key. And MitoNitro, to me, is, you know, if you don't take out the waste or the garbage at home, it fills up and it doesn't allow you to move. Well, the same thing happens in our body. If it fills up with waste, we can't produce the energy that we need. So we have to help clean it up. MitoZen does a great job. Now, what does the MitoSoma do? How does that help us?
21: The MitoSoma very much supports the body after the cell. So basically what it does is it does a number of things. Mainly, it supplies choline. It helps the body to use that energy. Okay, so it helps the brain communicate with itself much better. The neurons in the brain communicate much better. The nerves with muscle communicates much better. Our muscle moves because our nerves give us signals. If those signals get blocked, or there's not enough choline, as it were, to activate those signals, then you don't move as well, and that also increases fatigue. So it's kind of a big loop here, Alan. And so when you increase the efficiency of your neurons in your brain, of your nerves to your muscle, things move much more effortlessly.
20: Joining us online is Jack Davidson, maker of Immunicare.
1: Thank you, Jennifer. I mean, he's the maker of the Immunicare, which is just a phenomenal product that's helped hundreds and hundreds of people. One, control their allergies. I've seen that. Two, improve their good night's sleep, especially in men. Reduce the frequency they have to get up to urinate. And now you've got a brand new product, Stericol. Can you share the information on that, Jack?
2: Yes, thanks, guys, for having me on the show today. This is a really exciting product for me, and it's a personal thing with me. My own father passed away of coronary artery disease at the age of 51. Thank goodness I've outlived him by about 20 years. But I also had the same problem occur. Even after running, can you believe it, about 30 marathons, I developed blocked arteries and actually had to go through a quadruple bypass surgery. So after I went through a really successful surgery, I thought, I've got to figure out something that not just will help me, but will help other people with cardiovascular disease. And that's what we've come up with Stericol. It's probably one of the most unique formulations on the market today, and we're just so proud to share it with people.
1: That's great. Now, you have an NPN for it. Can you share what it says on there?
2: We do have an NPN. It's taken us over 4 years, Alan, can you believe it, to bring this product to market. We've done lots of research. The NPN has got some amazing claims on it. It's claims like reduces total cholesterol in men and women with high LDL and low HDL levels. It maintains a supportive therapy for patients who are hypolipidemia and also patients that are hypocholesterolemia. It also can help with those people who are on statin drug therapy, and it helps to offset some of the nasty side effects of the statins and also help to keep the higher HDL levels in statin users. So Health Canada is allowing us to use the terms patients, hyperlipidemia, hypercholesterolemia, and patients who are on statin drugs. It's safe to use along with it. So there's some awesome claims with the product, and that's just a few of them.
1: That's right. So I know it's available at Mark's Pharmacy, 80th and 120th Street in Delta. 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
20: 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Joining us now to talk about how the body wants to heal itself, Larry Weber, who is a life coach for seniors with Dr. William Sears and a certified supplement nutritionist, and also Tom Lawless, a formulator, supplement designer, and global speaker on aging. Welcome to the show, guys.
21: Thanks, Jennifer. Great to be here.
1: Yeah. Thanks, Jennifer. The key here, we want to talk it, but we know the body wants to heal itself. We have a system today inside your body working right now. Now, it depends how old you are, of how much is released. Okay, they're called stem cells. They're sitting in your bone marrow and your long bones in your pelvis. They're adult cells. They're ready to become anything that has been damaged, whether it's in your back of your eyes, whether it's in your knees, whether it's in your elbows, whether it's even in your heart. These cells are released when the body gets this inflammatory signal. We all experience inflammation, twist the knee, elbow, wrist, everything kind of swells up, turns red, and turns painful. Well, that happens in a joint, and it happens inside the body. That signal is then received by the stem cells that are sitting there ready to go, and they go to the damaged area literally in 20 seconds once they're released from your bone marrow. And they start working. They start becoming the damaged tissue, whether it's muscle, whether it's nerves, whether it's fat, whether it's skin, whether it's, ligaments, whether it's, cartilage. It doesn't matter. It'll become, a new kidney cell, a new liver cell, whatever is damaged, new capillary, new artery. It doesn't matter. It starts the healing process quickly. You have to support it, though, because it takes a lot of energy. And these cells only last 5 to 7 days. You have to continually take, the Stem Enhance Ultra to release them. One capsule only lasts for 3 hours. Taking two doesn't last any longer and doesn't produce any more increase in your natural healing cell release, 25 to 50%. And the kind of things that happen when we can release more of these stem cells, this is the amazing stories you hear out of, Mexico or Panama or Barbados, where they take your own stem cells, they withdraw it from your gut, your stomach fat, they grow it in the petri dish and they eject it back into a joint. And then you get these athletes who spend anywhere from $10,000 to $50,000 a shot. They can go back and, after just a few days, the healing has happened and they can continue on their journey as a prime athlete at, $10 million a year. No problem. It might cost them $50,000 a shot, but that's cheap compared to $10 million. And I don't have to spend that kind of money. It'll cost far, far less than that, less than 1% of that, for you to help yourself on a monthly basis, heal, you know, damaged knees, elbows, wrists, backs. Larry, you had a back problem for 50 years and getting stem cells and continue with Stem Enhance Ultra has healed your body. You got a minute to tell us how that worked.
0: Well, in my 20s, I went, flew to California. I was playing a little senior hockey around town and fell down and got terrible pain. And I went to an orthopedic guy. And long story short, I went to California to a very well-known orthopedic surgeon. And while he was doing the surgery, he punctured the peroneal nerve in my right leg, which gave me drop foot. Punctured the spinal cord and put a bone plug in backwards. And I went in about 172 pounds, came out 132 pounds in a wheelchair 10 weeks later. And I did a lot of searching, went to Mayo Clinic, went to Texas, and I could not get any relief of my back pain. I kept having to have steroid injections. And I found out about the, and it's in the book, So he was that I studied and found out. I went to Mexico, got stem cells, and it worked. The pain went away. And I learned in the book, Healing Cells, page 105, it says, the healing organism works every second of every day, keeping our bodies repaired by cell replacement and their own natural medicine cabinet composed of a series of natural therapeutic drugs. We have our own pharmacy on us, is what he's talking about. We need to talk to you. Don't have to talk to you, Alan. We can find natural. Yeah. We have our own pharmacy on board our body that wants to heal itself. And many of the drugs that they prescribe actually block that healing system. And it's been an amazing journey. 50 years of pain, in and out with stem cells, painkillers, and I don't have any of that anymore. And so I would encourage you to look at natural healing. Go to Alan, and you can give you products that will help your body start the healing process every second of every day, as the book says.
1: Yeah. Thank you, Larry. So once we have these natural healing cells released using Stem Enhance Ultra, we also have to give it the energy because it's very energetic. Again, these stem cells only last 5 to 7 days. They need to be constantly released. The best thing that I've seen is clients are getting 12 hours a day of relief. Release, that means one at least every 3 to 4 hours, 4 times a day. That's 12 hours a day of healing. Typically in the first 90 days, that's when I see, 80 to 85% of the clients get a response and they can feel the difference, especially if it's pain related. Okay. Now, in order to support it, we have to give it energy because our standard energy is just not enough. If we just use Stem Enhance Ultra by itself, I'd see a far lower percentage in terms of success, maybe 50%. And you want to increase your chances of healing, you need to have enzymes to remove the dead tissue. That's what they do. And then you need to have an energy molecule, which we find in mitonitro, to give us the energy to have these stem cells be very busy becoming a stem cell and the damaged tissue, whether it's heart muscle, ligaments, a disc, a bone, nerve, doesn't matter what it is. So, Tom, how does mitonitro work? What's it doing in our body? What's it supplying to our little electrical generator? It's called mitochondria.
21: Well, and any sort of healing, and let's face it, I mean, when, especially in Larry's case or cases such as that, where, a person has incurred an injury or even a mental stress or emotional stress, what happens is the body starts from a negative point of view. I mean, it doesn't start from its own normal state. So the body's been drained. The body hurts. It's hurting. It needs energy. And as we all know, we get tired. We get fatigued. We need that energy. And what mitonitro does is it feeds the factories, the mitochondria that produce that energy. Those mitochondria need fuel. And arguably the best source of that, well, the best source of that, that fuel is NAD, and that has to be activated. That has to be created. Mitonitro is arguably one of the best pumps on the market to do so. It brings up NAD levels significantly, and it does it very efficiently as well. In head-to-head studies, we've seen that it not only produces 13 to 20% more energy than any other, and there could be products, and there are a lot of good products out there. But

0: key to making that energy.
1: Yeah, it is. I mean, we have other, you know, natural supplements. But really what I've seen is NAD plus is used 3 times in our energy mechanism, a little energy generator, whereas enzyme Q10 or L-carnitine is only used once. So it's far more powerful, far more effective. Let's get you more energy. Let's get release of the natural healing cells. So whatever is bothering you, basically, that needs to be replaced, gets healed. Jennifer?
2: 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I'm Jennifer Thompson, along with Alan Glasser. 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
14: Good evening and thanks for joining us. Just weeks before Metro Vancouver voters head to the polls and hold their local elected officials accountable, the embattled regional government those officials are a part of has made a big change at the top. Jerry Dobrovolny is out as chief administrative officer, a decision finalized earlier this week but only made public on the eve of a holiday weekend.

0: And details of the severance package you are funding are not being revealed.
1: Will you resign?
2: I serve at the will of the board. I have no intention of stepping down.
3: In May, Jerry Dalbravone wasn't going anywhere, but less than 2 months later, the Metro Vancouver board met and behind closed doors voted to begin the process of relieving the CAO of his duties. Wednesday, they met again in secret. However, the organization waited until late Friday afternoon of a long weekend to announce Dobrovolny's exit.
4: It's about time. Back when he was first hired and the prospect of him being hired by Metro, I spoke up at the time about my concerns.
3: Colleen Hardwick is running for mayor of Vancouver under the team banner. But in 2019, she was a councillor and Metro Vancouver board member when Dobrovolny was hired at the regional government. She was familiar with his work, having witnessed his rise during the Vision Vancouver days of city manager Penny Ballum.
4: It was under Penny Ballum's leadership, really, that the culture changed. And the reason that Jerry ascended through the ranks was he conformed with that culture change.
5: And how would you describe the new culture? What was their approach?
4: Very top-down, very autocratic, as opposed to listening and a more democratic approach.
3: The North Shore Wastewater Treatment Plant was approved and planned before Dalbravone arrived at Metro Vancouver, but it was announced on his watch that the cost had ballooned from $700 million in 2013 to $3.86 billion in 2024.
1: Was it your decision to fire the contractor?
2: It was my recommendation and the board made the decision.
1: Okay, so do you feel like you bear responsibility for the situation that we're in now?
2: Well, we had a contractor that didn't deliver on their obligations.
3: North Shore homeowners will pay, on average, $600 more per year for 30 years to cover the massive overrun.
6: When the board first learned that it was billions of dollars over budget, that is when Mr. Dobrovolny should have been fired.
3: This past spring, Metro Vancouver settled with Acciona. The fired contractor agreed to pay Metro $235 million with no admission of liability. With Dobrovolny in charge, the regional government also faced criticism over travel, scope creep, executive compensation and stipends for elected officials on top of their civic salaries to attend meetings during regular business hours.
7: No, all those in favor? Anyone opposed? That carries.
3: In May, a mostly virtual meeting lasted less than 4 minutes and cost taxpayers more than $7,000 in stipends.
8: So we've had this controversy over controversy over controversy involving his position and him.
3: And then there's the leak investigation. Your tax dollars spent, how much they won't say, to figure out how embarrassing information about Metro's leadership turmoil ended up on global news.
9: There's been considerable cost, hundreds of thousands of dollars of cost to the organization as a result.
5: Of a leak? So,
9: and that's important.
5: You think there's been cost to the organization as a result? Can you explain that? How so?
9: Not at this point.
3: Dobrovolny failed to mention that his suspension of former chief financial officer Harji Varn, a decision that should have come from the board, overstepped his authority, setting in motion a series of costly problems.
5: You stand behind him then?
10: Yeah, he's doing a good job, and the board has stood behind him and continue to stand behind him.
3: Metro Vancouver Chair Mike Hurley's statement now: I thank Jerry for his many years of public service and contributions to Metro Vancouver as an organization and a region. Heather McNell has been appointed interim CAO of the regional government. For now, Metro Vancouver refuses to disclose the amount in Dobrovolny's exit package.
4: Legally, they don't have to. Why would they? And I guess it'll be interesting, many of the people that are on that Metro board, whether they're running for re-election or not, that might affect their re-election prospects. So I'm quite certain they'll wait until after the election, should it ever be revealed.
3: Your money, their secret.
0: Friday's announced exit of Dobrovolny capped off a rough week for Metro Vancouver. On Monday, Coquitlam Mayor Richard Stewart told Global News he has filed a defamation lawsuit against the regional government and Dobrovolny. Stewart claims key information about the North Shore wastewater plant was withheld from the board. And on Tuesday, Surrey Councillor Pardeep Cooner, who's an accountant, alleged the total cost of the wastewater plant is at least $5.5 billion, not the $3.8 billion Metro has claimed. She says Metro's figure doesn't factor in borrowing costs for the project. Also Tuesday, Premier David Eby had this to say about Metro Vancouver.
11: The gong show that continues at Metro Vancouver needs to come to an end. I've instructed the Minister of Municipal Affairs and Housing to prepare options for the province to step in. I've had a conversation with the chair of the board, Mike Hurley, who indicated to me that he would be open to entering into conversations with the province. I really had hoped that Metro Vancouver would be able to sort this out. There's a lot of strong leaders. I have confidence in the chair. I have confidence in many of the leaders around the table, and it just doesn't seem to be headed in the right direction. Taxpayers need to have confidence in the work of Metro Vancouver. They need to have confidence that with the increasing budgets and size of the capital projects being taken on by regional districts like Metro Vancouver, that the governance structures are in place to ensure these are done properly. So once the minister has prepared options for us, we'll have more to say about this.
0: Meantime, Metro Vancouver has now shut off a broken water main that created a geyser at Marine Drive and Capilano Road yesterday. But it wasn't a quick fix. The water sprayed into the air for at least 12 hours. A Metro Vancouver spokesperson says it was a complex process that required coordination with municipalities and system adjustments to ensure uninterrupted water service. She confirms hundreds of liters spilled per minute. Staff remain on site, and the eastbound curb lane of Marine will stay closed west of Capilano while repairs are underway. In Seashell, two abandoned homes caught fire in the barricaded Sea Watch neighborhood, burning one of them to the ground and heavily damaging a second. Residents in neighboring communities noticed smoke this morning coming from Sea Watch. When firefighters arrived, they found two homes ablaze with flames shooting through the roof of one of them. The deputy chief says both fires started separately and are being treated as suspicious since there's no power to the homes. Firefighters didn't see anyone on the properties at the time, so they let them burn.
12: There's also no fire hydrant. There's no water protection in the area as well. So our firefighting efforts are limited to life safety only. So the crew and I went into the nearby structures to make sure that they didn't have any life in them and that nobody was in there. And then we just retreated to a safe distance to monitor the situation, see how it was expanding or if there was any threat to the interface, the forest nearby.
0: The West Porpoise Bay neighborhood has been closed off since 2019 due to the risk of sinkholes. Since then, all the properties have been destroyed by squatters, looters, and partygoers. More bad news for an already devastated BC forestry sector. Brink Forest Products has announced it is making deep staff cuts. Starting Monday, the company's Prince George finger joint lumber mill will reduce its workforce to about 30 from its current 85 employees. And more layoffs are also planned in Houston, where staffing at a remanufacturing facility will be reduced to just one worker. Company owner John Brink points to ongoing fiber shortages, increasing U.S. tariffs on Canadian wood products, and difficulties securing financial support. These latest reductions follow the indefinite closure of Brink operations in Vanderhoof and Houston earlier this year. It was the last day for candidates to submit their papers to run in the rapidly approaching and uniquely consequential Abbotsford Mission by-election. Global's Taya Fass looks at the top four declared candidates, with the campaign now well underway.
13: 1 week into the Abbotsford Mission by-election and the race is officially set. BC Conservative Party leader Carrie Lynn Finlay trying to turn this riding into her seat in the legislature. But she's facing a crowded field and a party that's been ripped apart by internal turmoil. Finlay spent Saturday door knocking and meeting with voters, trying to convince them she's the right person to represent this riding.
14: We're looking to the future. We're looking forward. It's always too bad when you lose some people out of the family, but we have a focus, and our focus is on this by-election.
13: But the party's internal fight is hard to escape. As of Saturday, 9 MLAs have left the caucus, with 5 forming a new yet-to-be-named party.
14: They're going to make their decisions, and I've made mine. Mine is to commit to the people of Mission and Abbotsford.
13: But she won't have the riding to herself. The NDP have put former MLA and former agricultural minister Pam Alexis back on the ballot, saying health care is top of mind for voters.
15: We are in Fraser East, which is the furthest area in Fraser Health, and Fraser Health is vast.
13: Centre BC is also in the race, with Lackwinder Judge pitching herself as a community-focused alternative and taking aim at the turmoil inside the Conservative Party.
16: Frankly, the Conservative Party actually doesn't have time to deal with their constituents. They have too much internal fighting going on.
13: And Saturday, just hours before the nomination deadline, the BC Greens announced Stephen Fowler as their candidate, a longtime teacher and Fraser Valley resident.
17: I think that the time has been right for about a decade now for people perhaps to give other voices an opportunity and to hear other voices and to get away from the status quo that we have.
13: And 3 weeks from now, Abbotsford Mission voters will have the final say. Taya Fass, Global News.
0: A helicopter search in the Italian Alps for acclaimed Squamish mountain runner Kaylee McChrystal continues. But repeated aerial sweeps to find her have so far failed after she ascended the Matterhorn. The 38-year-old is an elite and accomplished skyrunner, an extreme sport that combines trail running and mountaineering. She was last seen on Tuesday above a hut located at an altitude of more than 3,800 meters. The Matterhorn is the 12th highest peak in the Alps. McChrystal had her eye on attaining the fastest known time to climb and descend the peak via the main route from the Italian side of the Alps, and was there training to secure that goal.
18: We all are aware that when you kind of recreate or compete in the mountains, there's serious objective risk. And I think that's part of partaking it is accepting and acknowledging that. And you kind of want to take the most precautions you can. There's always a possibility that something goes wrong. And I think just a lot of sadness and grief and feeling for her family and for all of the friends and the people who know her. Yeah, it's difficult to deal with that kind of loss and uncertainty.
0: A statement from Athletics Canada says she had previously climbed the Matterhorn and it was not her first ascent of the mountain. Her family is said to be working directly with Mountain Rescue Services. A woman is recovering in hospital after being attacked by a bear in the Whistler backcountry yesterday. The BC Conservation Officer Service says it happened around 5 p.m. near Conflict Lake, part of Callahan Lake Provincial Park, northwest of Whistler. A group of 3 hikers encountered 2 bears. A female hiker ended up with non-life-threatening injuries. The COS says they killed an adult male black bear at the site, citing safety concerns. They add that they're unable to confirm if the bear involved in the mauling was a black bear or grizzly. Trails in the area are closed as a precaution. Meanwhile, conservation officers have posted warning signs at a Forest Service road near Sycamoose after a man hiking with his off-leash dog Tuesday night encountered a grizzly bear. The bear chased the dog and ended up attacking the man. He suffered non-life-threatening injuries. The COS has determined the attack was defensive and they will not try to capture or locate the bear. A sigh of relief for a man missing for days while out hiking in the Sea to Sky region. The hiker walked out to safety yesterday into the waiting arms of some of the searchers who had been looking for him. Travis Prasad has that story tonight.
19: Living in the mountains, hiking is part of life in Sea to Sky country, and so are backcountry rescues. But in this case, it was the best possible outcome. For 6 days, there was almost no sign of Stanislav Volo. Until this moment. The 43-year-old seen here smiling and giving a thumbs up after walking out of the wilderness on his own Friday. Surveillance images showed him setting out from the Sea to Sky gondola the previous Sunday, planning to hike the popular and challenging Haybrook Loop, but he never returned. That triggered a major search, drawing teams from across the province, including Pemberton, Vancouver Island, and Mission. Helicopters and drones searched from the air while ground crews worked around the clock.
20: We have had all-night operations going on, looking for infrared signatures, cell phone detection, teams out for entire days. It has, honestly, in almost 20 years of search and rescue, it has been one of the most involved searches I've ever been involved in.
19: On Tuesday, a brief garbled 911 call from Volo's cell phone confirmed he was still alive. It helped narrow the search, but did not lead them directly to him. Then, a few days later, Volo walked out on his own, emerging on the remote Indian Arm Forest Service Road on the other side of the mountain range from where his hike began. How he survived and exactly where he spent those cold, wet nights are questions even his rescuers want answered.
20: Absolutely. Yeah. Yeah, I would love to sit down and chat with Saz about his adventures over the last 6 days, for sure.
19: 6 days and a remarkable survival story waiting to be told. Travis Prasad, Global News.
0: Late yesterday, Squamish search and rescue crews successfully brought an injured base jumper to safety. Base jumping typically involves leaping over a cliff or ledge with a parachute or a wingsuit. Search and rescue says the man fell roughly 100 meters.
21: We had a technician hoist him out. I carried him outside the machine down to the field here, where we were met by BC Ambulance. It looks like a very good outcome. Very strong young man. He'll be fine.
0: The man was taken to hospital in Vancouver. Crows poisoned by discarded drugs.
22: They start to go downhill really fast, and sometimes they do stop breathing.
0: Just ahead on tonight's NewsHour, the disturbing problem in Prince George and the concern for other animals as well.
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0: Crows have been collapsing on the streets of downtown Prince George after confusing drug paraphernalia for possible food. A local rescue group says they've treated around 15 cases of drug poisoning in birds so far this summer. The crows will reportedly thrash around, injure themselves, and in some cases stop breathing. The organization says with an increase of drug use in the area, more animals will likely be accidentally poisoned while looking for food scraps, and not just birds.
22: Because this is something that could affect people's pets, newcomers to the city that don't know about these things, any animal that scavenges. So literally any that knows that they can find food where there's people. A lot of people's first response is give them food and water. Sometimes that's the worst thing you can do. These animals are in shock. They might not be able to swallow. They might aspirate. And we really need to assess them before anything is given to them.
0: Calvert says thankfully in most cases the crows recover and are released. The owner of two dogs that attacked and killed an 11-year-old BC boy has learned her fate. This week, a judge handed down the sentence to the woman convicted of criminal negligence causing the death of the child. Global's Joel Gottlieb reports.
28: 3.5 months ago, Crystal McDonald was found guilty of criminal negligence causing death.
1: She owned the two dogs that killed 11-year-old Cash Grist back in April of 2024. In sentencing McDonald, Justice Eric Macklin said he considered her traumatic childhood and character reference letters when making a decision on sentencing. The justice saying she knew those dogs could kill Cash, but she never expected them to do so, and that Miss McDonald did not properly train her two cane Corsos, and that her failure to take appropriate action was wanton or reckless disregard for the safety and life of Cash. In the end, McDonald was sentenced to 2 years less a day with house arrest, plus a lifetime ban on owning dogs. The Crown had been seeking a 5-year prison sentence.
2: This was a case where steps were taken. Justice Macklin found that those steps weren't sufficient, but that does impact on how blameworthy Ms. McDonald is in the death of Cash Grist. Nobody's happy about being sentenced, but she, I think, is pleased with the sentence that Justice Macklin posed today.
1: Cash Grist died on April 1st of 2024 after being attacked by McDonald's two cane Corsos, both weighing over 100 pounds. An autopsy showed he died from a bite to the neck. The youngster from BC was visiting his father at McDonald's South Edmonton home at the time. The dogs had a documented history of aggression in the 9 months leading up to Cash's death, having killed two pets and injuring three people, including McDonald. Crystal McDonald testified during the trial that she told the boy's father not to leave Cash alone with the dogs. The 2-year-old dogs were not neutered and were euthanized after the attack. In delivering the sentence to Crystal McDonald, Justice Eric Macklin said that there's no risk of her reoffending and there's no need to separate her from society. And that also McDonald is fully aware of the consequences of her actions or inactions. McDonald now lives in BC, where she is expected to serve her conditional sentence, which includes 200 hours of community service. McDonald is also appealing her conviction. Joel Gottlieb, Global News.
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0: New reports out this week looking at the consequences of a warming planet have painted a sobering picture. Here in Canada, it could mean more wildfires and the loss of glaciers. As Eric Sorensen explains, experts say action needs to be taken now if we want to limit the changes to our climate.
1: In the span of 3 days, a succession of research produced a stark outlook for the world's climate. A UN report said the goal of the 2015 Paris Agreement to limit global warming to no more than 1.5 degrees above pre-industrial levels, that goal is shot. We won't make it. A day later, the World Meteorological Organization predicted the El Niño currents are on track to be the strongest ever, threatening unprecedented heat waves and other weather disasters. And by week's end, the Canadian government issued a report that paints a sobering long-term outlook that Canada will see a 50% increase in wildfires by 2075. And Western Canada could see the loss of 75% of glaciers by 2100.
2: We see clear evidence of warming, of increases in precipitation. So these are changes that are having impacts now, but we expect to intensify in the future.
3: It's a call to action.
1: Julia Levin says the report shows that Canada is especially at risk from climate change.
3: We're particularly vulnerable to these impacts. The report says that it's the continued production and burning of fossil fuels that is causing these climate disasters.
4: This week, the UN declared that the planet will exceed a 1.5 degree increase in, quote, the next few years, and will hit 1.8 degrees by 2050, and that's a best-case scenario. Now, Environment and Climate Change Canada is looking further out to 2100, forecasting a rise to 3.5 degrees or higher, and that the warming impact is effectively irreversible in the decades ahead. And the entire country will be affected in profound ways, from melting ice in the high Arctic to thawing permafrost across the Northern Territories to more wildfires through our vast boreal forest.
1: Canada's north will get hit the hardest. Parts of Nunavut could see temperatures rise 10 degrees or more by the end of the century. Critics say Prime Minister Carney is emphasizing pipelines and backsliding on climate policy.
3: It's also necessary that our governments that are elected to show leadership help Canadians see how the climate crisis is an affordability issue, is a sovereignty issue, a security issue.
1: The researchers for Environment and Climate Change Canada acknowledge the science is undeniable.
2: If we want to limit these climate changes that we're seeing already and that we expect to intensify in the future, then we need to reduce emissions.
1: Canadians and the government may be focused on the trade war with the Trump administration and on separatist politics in this country, but environmentalists say action on the climate crisis cannot and should not wait. Eric Sorensen, Global News, Toronto.
0: From the macro level to the micro level now, a UBC scientist says we can see the damage that can happen in our own backyards due to climate change. Here's Global's Paul Johnson with that story.
5: So I'm just pulling out one of these leaves here where you can see clear insect damage.
6: At UBC, botanist Jonathan Davies has a new warning for Canadians about the future of our forests and how we might have to modify our management of them.
7: We were looking to see what the future of our forests would look like under climate change scenarios.
6: In a new paper published in the journal Nature, Ecology and Evolution, Davies and his colleagues crunched a massive data set modeling what pests and disease will do to forests if warming trends continue. Their conclusion, more damage to forests, and in particular, the cold weather northern forests we have in Canada.
7: We are sort of seeing the first signs that might be happening, especially in cooler regions where they are getting warmer. We're seeing more pests, and we're seeing them cause more damage to trees.
6: Davies says a warming climate has the effect of amplifying the life cycles of many insects and intensifying the damage they can do to trees.
7: We're actually giving a little head start to the pests. So the pests are thinking, this is a great environment for me. They're coming out, they are emerging from their eggs and larvae earlier, they're getting a head start in the season, and they're eating all these nice fresh leaves.
6: Many British Columbians have witnessed firsthand the damage pests can do to our trees, from the mountain pine beetle that devastated some interior forests to the looper moth outbreaks that have hit hemlock trees in the lower mainland. Davies says the bigger picture solution is to work to reduce the human causes of climate change. But on the ground in BC, work could also be done to remove individual trees that are infested. and to encourage a diverse range of tree species in our forests.
7: If we can manage our forests to promote biodiversity, we can mediate to some extent the potential damage that climate change's impact are having through amplifying pest pressure.
6: In Vancouver, Paul Johnson, Global News.
0: The emergency room in Lillooet is closed and has been all day. Interior Health says it is scheduled to reopen at 8 o'clock tonight. No reason was given for the shutdown. The 13-hour closure is the first the community has experienced since May, when the ER was shuttered three times in a two-week span. People are being redirected to Royal Inland Hospital in Kamloops, 2 hours away. Anyone experiencing a life-threatening emergency should still call 911. Meteorologist Yvonne Schell's forecast coming up, plus move-in day at local universities. Just ahead on the News Hour, the academic benefits of living on campus.
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0: A rite of passage for thousands of university students this Labor Day weekend as they moved into residence today. Saturday is officially move-in day at UBC's numerous residences on the Point Grey campus. Roughly 14,000 students will be living on the Vancouver campus this year. More than 5,000 of them are in their first year.
17: New students are excited, but it's also a combination of emotions. There can be some anxiety as well as just the fear of something new. And it's important to remember, 5,000 first-year students living in residence, everybody's in the same situation. And we spend a lot of effort making opportunities for them to make friends, to build community, to feel at home and feel prepared for what they're heading into.
18: I feel beyond grateful to be here. Like, it doesn't feel real, honestly. Like, I feel like I keep touching things and reaching out, trying to, like, gain some sense of reality. But honestly, like, I wouldn't be here without my mom or my dad or any of my parents. Like, I'm just beyond grateful and excited.
0: Students at SFU's Burnaby Mountain campus are also moving in this weekend ahead of first classes. More than 2,000 students will be moving onto the campus this weekend.
19: The research tells us that students who live within residence on university campuses do better in academics, connect to the community, and do better at university as both a community member and a student.
0: All right, it is the long weekend, so let's get the all-important weather forecast from meteorologist Yvonne Schell.
20: Thanks so much, Jordan. It's been a pleasant start to our long weekend. We have had some instability, but it is going to be much drier and warmer for most areas along the south coast as we get in through our Sunday forecast. Now, overnight and leading in towards the morning hours, it'll be mainly clear through the afternoon, areas away from the water with the humidex feeling closer to 27. Now, a few spots in towards the southern interior will be seeing an increase in cloud cover. That's as we get in through the afternoon and early evening hours. A few spotty showers, but the risk of thunderstorms will remain across the Columbia Kootenay region. Then most areas along the south coast will also see some bright spots, but inland across the island could even still see the chance for some showers. The latest fire danger rating sitting at very low to low throughout much of the province, moderate to high for the northeastern corners. There has been an improvement, but a reminder, as you're out and about enjoying the long weekend, please be very careful because we're still seeing very warm and dry conditions. Temperature-wise on Monday, there's our blip in the forecast. We are going to see more cloud cover. A few spots could see an isolated shower and then warming up for Tuesday, Wednesday for a back to work and school forecast, and areas in towards the southern interior for Tuesday, Wednesday will be into the mid and upper 20s, and a few spots may get closer to 30 degrees, so the return for some warmer weather. 15 as the high along the north coast. Inland, we're into the low 20s. The northeastern corners of the province with a mix of sun and cloud. It'll be dry across the central interior, much of the southern half tomorrow. Thompson, Okanagan, chance of showers. Kamloops up to 25 degrees. The southeastern corners, showers and a slight risk of a thunderstorm. And cooler, Castlegar with highs just up to 18 degrees. Across the island, central and northern regions have left in an isolated shower possible for those regions. Victoria will be up to 22. Across the lower mainland, we are going to see temperatures away from the water up to 25. With the humidex, it's going to feel like 27. We'll be keeping an eye as we round off the long weekend for Labor Day. There is more cloud cover, a very slight chance we could see a spotty shower, and then our back to work and school forecast on Tuesday, sunny and dry with highs up to 21. Jordan?
0: Thanks, Yvonne. The family of a young Vancouver boy with a rare genetic neurodevelopment disorder is spreading awareness, one lemonade at a time. 2-year-old Atlas suffers from Pitt-Hopkins syndrome, which can affect speech, mobility, learning, and development. What began as a single lemonade stand run by his family to raise money for research into the disorder grew to more than 17 stands across not only Vancouver, but also other provinces and even the U.S.
21: We are trying to achieve awareness, compassion, and also funding to directly fund the scientists who are coming up with treatments for gene therapy for Pitt-Hopkins. Showing up, coming to say hi, getting a glass of lemonade, donating, really gives hope to all of us families who are dealing with this rare disease. So
0: this comes as we head into Pitt-Hopkins Awareness Month, with several landmarks across Canada scheduled to light up blue later this month to help raise awareness of the condition. And we wish them the best of luck. Barry's here now as we look ahead to sports. The Whitecaps.
22: Yes, a lot of soccer tonight. Whitecaps are at BC Place, 7:30 start. Vancouver Rise just finished up at Swan Guards. We'll have highlights of their game. Lions, man, I think they let one slip away in Montreal last night. Tough loss. We'll hear from Nathan Rourke and the Blue Jay Nation. they're starting to rub their hands because this playoff thing could happen. Toronto is just one inning away from actually getting into the playoffs for now. I mean, they're still
2: so close.
22: Still 3 weeks to go, but they would be in a playoff spot. And considering where they've been, which is at the bottom of the standings most of the year, that's quite amazing. So it's good to see. It's a lot more fun in September to have the Jays in it rather than no.
2: Fingers crossed they can do it. Yeah. All right. Thank you, Barry. Also coming up on the News Hour, more fallout from the mismeasured Edmonton Marathon. What one runner is now doing in hopes of qualifying for his dream race.
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30: My name is Andrea. 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
2: A distance error in last month's Edmonton Marathon has forced 13 runners to miss out on qualifying for the Boston Marathon. As Global's Catherine Ludwig reports, one runner is now having to run another marathon in the hopes of gaining a spot in his dream race.
34: On August 16th, around 10,000 people participated in the Edmonton Marathon. But just days later, they learned that the distance was wrong, being nearly 675 meters too long. The error raised concerns for people's run times who are trying to qualify for the Boston Marathon. On Wednesday, a statement was posted to the Edmonton Marathon website stating the Boston Athletic Association has agreed to accept all times for the longer course of all non-adjusted times. This means that 92 participants reached a Boston qualifying time. The non-adjusted times have affected 13 participants. The statement created confusion for Mark Smith. He ran the Edmonton Marathon. Despite the distance error, he still qualifies to apply for the Boston Marathon, but because of the error and a time buffer that Boston requires for acceptance, he says he knows he won't be approved to participate. To make up for it, he's heading to Regina next week to run in the Queen City Marathon to improve his time and be accepted into Boston.
1: I would prefer not to do it. I actually have another one in October that I had scheduled, so this adding this one in between, 3 weeks apart, is not ideal, but Boston's important for me to run, so I'll do what I can to get in.
34: The statement put out by Edmonton Marathon also says it's working with Athletics Canada to determine where the measuring went wrong and how it was certified. Global News did reach out to Edmonton Marathon for clarification on the 13 runners who were impacted, but did not get a response in time for deadline. Smith says he hopes the organizations can provide a clear explanation and some type of compensation for the runners. Catherine Ludwig, Global News.
2: Sports is next on the News Hour. Also still ahead, why is a cruise ship docked near the Iron Workers Memorial Bridge? We'll tell you coming up.

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6: As some people relax this weekend, the Whitecaps are busy.
7: Yep, they are busy. They've got a lot of home games coming up, which is good news for them and their fans because they usually always win there. Thanks, Jordan. The Whitecaps play three matches at BC Place over the next 8 days, so a real chance to get even more separation atop the Western Conference for first place Vancouver. Tonight, the Caps host St. Louis City, a team on a 13-match unbeaten streak, 8 wins and 5 draws in that span. They have climbed up to 6th in the West, but they are still 9 back of the Whitecaps. But Jesper Sorensen is expecting a tough match against a team that is obviously in top form.
8: They have been very good, especially as of late. And I think, honestly, I think they've been good all season. I think they've been, they didn't get the results in the beginning of the season that they actually quite, that they deserved, I think. I think it's been one of the better teams in throughout the season so far. And I think, yeah, we saw last year it was a penalty in the last minute that gave us the victory. So I think it's not going to be an easy game for us in any ways, and it's a team that comes in with a good recent record, and we have to be ready for it.
7: Northern Super League from Swan Guard, Vancouver Rise and the Halifax Tides. The fourth place Rise just 2 points up on fifth place Halifax in the standings. Literally nothing going on until the last second of stoppage time, and Halifax gets the match winner on this goal from midfield by Julia Bonatti, who catches goalkeeper Jessica Wolf sleeping. What in the world was that? A huge mistake, and it's costly. The Rise lose 1-0, so Halifax jumps over top of them into fourth place. FIFA U20 Women's World Cup from Poland. Canada playing England in its opener today. A bright start for Canada. Very talented team. It's Annabelle Chukwu running onto the perfect through ball. She's got a talented feet, couple of great moves, then slots it into the England goal. Canada up 1-0. We should say 5 BC players are on Team Canada. The West Coast well represented. That lead held until a late penalty call for this, and they had to go to VAR to check on that. Debatable for sure, but good news for England, and they capitalize. Rachel Maltby from the spot, and she will power it to the top of the net. So Canada and England finish 1-1. Canada plays Brazil Tuesday and then Tanzania next Friday to complete their 3 group stage matches. Canadian Premier League from Ottawa, Terry Dunfield's Pacific coming off their first win of the season Sunday versus Halifax. They had some chances today. Marco Bustos, the former Whitecap, glorious opportunity, but turned back by the Atletico keeper. And then Ronan Kratt cuts one across the goal, but an Ottawa defender saves the day there. At the other end, Ottawa corner was heading in until Caden Chung saves the day, heading it off the line. It ends 0-0. Pacific now with three draws and a win in their last five, so playing much better the past few weeks. English Premier League, Erling Haaland, he got rid of that man bun a couple of weeks ago. A lot of people were not happy about that. Man City hosting newly promoted Coventry City. Big Norwegian uses that freshly shorn noggin to his advantage as he power headers this one past the goalkeeper. Haaland with three goals in his last two is the only one today. Man City is perfect. 3-0 after the 1-0 win today. The Lions had the Alouettes just where they wanted them last night until BC made some costly turnovers a couple of times. They were stopped on third and short, and then Nathan Rourke threw a pick six that flipped the game the Alouettes way. Montreal won 37-30, snapping BC's five-game win streak. They'll have to cut down on the mistakes next Saturday when the East-leading Alouettes pay a return visit to BC Place.
9: I thought that we beat ourselves. Our defense played tremendous. I mean, that's a very good offense. A lot of weapons. They do a ton of different things. We have a lot of respect for Jason Moss and David Alexander on that side. I felt like obviously the turnover was the big moment in the game. And right now, I'm looking at the score and feeling like that's on me. Like I said, I feel like we got in our own way. We're going to look at the film, and it's going to be, I hope it, it stings a little bit, because I think there's room for us to get better, myself included, myself most importantly. So it's going to be a tough watch, but it's going to be good, and hopefully we can learn from it and be better because of it.
7: All right, baseball today, down to the final 3 weeks of the regular season. Jays and Royals from KC. Jays starting the day a game back of Cleveland for the first wild card. Alejandro Kirk with a rare infield single. The Royals throw it away. Vladdy Guerrero Jr. trying to score all the way from first, and he does. A great slide contorts the body to avoid the tag. Jays got two in the top of the first. Now, the Royals got both runs back in their half of the first against Max Scherzer. It could have been more if not for another great defensive play by Guerrero Jr., who guns down the runner at third. Vladdy's defense has been gold glove level all season. It's 2-2. Top third, Kaz Okamoto rips one off the bag at third into the left field corner. Nathan Lucas motors all the way home from first, team-leading 80th RBI for Okamoto, but he was thrown out at third trying to stretch that into a triple, but the Jays at least take the lead 3-2. Now 3-3 in the seventh after a Royals error kept the inning going. Okamoto makes them pay as he gets his fourth hit of the game. First time he's ever done that. Jays win 4-3. Cleveland loss, so the Jays are in the final wild card spot. They are over 500 for the first time since Game 7 of the season. That's how long the climb has been. U.S. Open from New York. Coco Gauff won this tournament in 2023 when she was just 19. She's just 22 now. The fourth seed taking on Spain's Cristina Buxa. Gauff with the forehand winner from the baseline, took the opening set 6-3. Second set, Gauff broke in the ninth game, so a chance to serve it out, and she does. Great touch at the net for the stab volley winner. Coco Gauff onto the fourth round of the U.S. Open, 6-3, 6-4 over Cristina Buxa. No Canadians left in singles. Leila Fernandez and Denis Shapovalov both battled hard yesterday but lost in the third round. The NHL season is coming up fast. The Canucks open training camp in 12 days in Penticton, their first preseason game 2 weeks from today, and they open the regular season just 24 days from now on September 29th in Edmonton. Yesterday, if you missed it, the Canucks opened the vault for 20-year-old defenseman Zee Bouillon, $75 million over 8 years. Not bad for a kid who's played only 1 year. That starts next season, a year after this. In the offseason, the Canucks brought in a couple of veteran D-men to help mentor Bouillon and that young blue line, Luke Shen and Jamie Oleksiak, who spent the past five seasons in Seattle. Oleksiak will show the kids what's needed to be a dependable pro.
10: Yeah, I guess every guy's different. Some guys are more vocal than others. I'm a guy that I guess more so I

0: He's a very active, social 4-year-old who loves to be outside. You know, the funding has allowed Oliver to attend an outdoor forest school, being outside in nature, which he absolutely loves, and also helps with his health conditions that he has. So it's helping prepare him to be able to hopefully attend kindergarten without a support worker.
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0: from Champion Shippin' to Cruise Shippin'. Apologies for the typo there. An unusual sight for many commuters heading to and from the North Shore. Cruise ship docked near the Ironworkers Memorial Bridge. Turns out the Serenade of the Seas is at the Linterm Terminal for what the Port of Vancouver says is a technical issue. A statement from the Royal Caribbean Group says they had to cancel a sailing in order to deal with ongoing maintenance. Repairs have since been completed, and the crew is preparing for its next scheduled sailing. No need for alarm.
1: I went on a cruise this year, and the best part is you get two desserts a day.
0: Two desserts a day.
1: Lunch and dinner. And, so you got to work it off after. But
0: that
1: it
0: is the best part of cruising, they say.
1: Two dessert day on the cruise.
0: Sign me up. It's the News Hour. Thanks for watching. Good night.
1: Okay.
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0: 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Welcome to the Vancouver Whitecaps pre-match show. 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
1: Yes, hello and welcome to tonight's Whitecaps FC broadcast. We begin by acknowledging that we are gathered on the unceded traditional territory

0: Territories of the Musqueam, Squamish, and Tsleil-Waututh Nations. From BC Place in Vancouver, this is the Whitecaps FC pre-match show. It is the first place team in the Western Conference against one of the hottest teams in Major League Soccer. The Whitecaps enter with 43 points from 21 matches, the best 21-game start in the club's MLS history, and they're coming off back-to-back league wins, scoring 8 unanswered goals against FC Dallas and then Sporting Kansas City. But St. Louis City comes into this one unbeaten in 13 consecutive matches across all competitions, the longest such run in club history. Former Whitecaps Simon Petcher has scored in 4 straight, while St. Louis has added 2 significant attacking pieces in Rafael Navajo and Carlo Holsa. Vancouver counters with a much-changed starting 11. We'll get to that starting 11 for Jesper Sorensen's side here in the Whitecaps FC pre-match show. We'll also hear from the coach himself. Jesper Sorensen will break down both starting 11s and get Colin Miller's keys to this match. Whitecaps FC club reporter Sarita Patel is sitting patiently here in the booth. We'll get to her in a moment. First, I have to introduce former Canadian men's national team head coach and my best buddy in the booth, Colin Miller. Colin, a great matchup here between two very good teams.
1: There's only 2 of us in here at the moment. He says, that's your best buddy. And he says, only kidding. Oh, it's great to be here. It's great to be here. I think this is the game of the weekend, actually, in the MLS, believe it or not. I really think that both teams playing well. The Whitecaps, made such a professional job of the win last week. Tough game midweek against Montreal. I was impressed with Montreal, how aggressive they were. They came here to try and knock the Whitecaps off their stride. But this St. Louis side, they were winning handsomely last week against Dallas.
0: Yeah, up 3-1 in that game.
1: Up 3-1, yeah. 10 minutes to go, and it comes back to 3-3. And we'll get to one of my keys, which should be a little bit of an interesting one, Asa. But I'm really, really excited to watch this because it's two teams very attack-minded that want to go and play football.
0: All right. Lots to break down of this game. Some new faces as well. We'll chat about that throughout the pre-match show. Let's welcome in Whitecaps FC club reporter Sarita Patel. Now, Sarita, great to have you joining us all the way from Swangard, all over the place today.
2: Yeah, I got to say, you can never get upset about double footy, right? And
1: absolutely,
2: what a beautiful day it was today.
1: It was
2: in the city. I was not expecting full sunshine, but yeah, I was just at Swangard for the Vancouver Rise FC game against Halifax Tides, and yeah, it was a great atmosphere for sure.
0: Special occasion as well. I believe it was a Soccer for Cancer. So,
2: yes.
0: A lot going into this game. A very meaningful match as well, I understand.
2: For sure. Kristen Tynan, who is a goalkeeper for the Vancouver Rise, who's on loan for the Rise at Halifax right now, started this initiative called Soccer for Cancer. She started it back in 2019 at Queen's University with a couple pals, a former player with the Calgary, Kristen Gray, as well. And, yeah, it was just shining light on something that affects everybody. And
1: not
2: you might not be personally affected, but you know somebody who has been affected with cancer.
0: For
2: so
0: sure.
2: She wanted to do something when she got to the Rise, and obviously the Rise supported, and the Whitecaps are also involved. She's no longer with the team in on a loan side, but she's still obviously kind of very active. They were at the hospital here in Vancouver, kind of showcasing what they're doing, kind of putting their boots to the ground. $1 from every ticket from today's match went to the Canadian Cancer Society for pediatric, for the pediatric section. And Myra Lee was also a part of it, who's now retired, doing law school in New York. So a lot of people who are gone from the organization, but still find a way back in, especially for this moment. And yeah, it was gorgeous to see out there. People had signs that say, I play for, got to fill in the blank. And you don't realize how much burden a lot of people are holding on. And it's nice to see that there are people amongst you that you can find support in.
1: Yeah, absolutely. I can certainly relate to it personally. Ms. Patel lost my dad 16 days after being diagnosed with that dreaded disease, and I've had a bit of skin cancer myself. So all good, all clear, so I don't need to worry on that. But a horrible disease, and fingers crossed we can all beat it, that's for sure.
2: It's one of those things that you hear so many stories of, he was so healthy. Mm-hmm. It just came out of nowhere.
1: Yes,
2: did everything right. Cancer doesn't care if you're healthy,
1: no,
2: unhealthy,
1: no,
2: you're black, white, 10, 12, a baby. So it's one of those things that just, unfortunately, it affects so many people. And I, like you said, I just hopefully we find a cure. And obviously there's different types of cancers and how aggressive they are. And, you know, their modern medicine is kind of getting up there. But yeah, one day let's just pretend like it's an old word, like polio and measles, and we never have to talk about it again.
1: Yeah, I totally agree. Following on from that horrible subject, now let's can you fill us in a little bit about the game that you've just witnessed, Ms. Patel, with the Rise playing at Swan Garden?
2: Yeah, you know, it's one of those things in NSL we've been talking about a lot of one goal games this year. Last year, some games you could see that, oh, this team is just by far better, they're going to run away with it. This year, we've noticed a lot of 1-0 games, and sometimes it comes down to the wire. Vancouver Rise are really, really prominent in last minute goals and kind of just pushing to the end, and unfortunately they were on the opposite end of it today. Halifax scored in the 90 plus. It was kind of a goal that typically, you know, you don't like to see. We kind of saw it on Wednesday at CanChamp. It happened to Bomer, just chipped over the goalkeeper. I spoke to the player Benotti who got the goal for Halifax, and she was like, I was on the bench, I was watching the game. Jesse was really off her line, really high up. So when she got in the game, she just let it fly, just hoping for the best. And it was like in slow motion that ball went. But then that tied bench was just ecstatic, because this means that they're now in a playoff spot, because they leapfrogged over Vancouver, which is that fourth spot. The 1, 2, and 3 spots are kind of running away with it right now, up in the 30s in points. But while down at the fourth, that's the one that everyone's competing for. There's only 6 games remaining. That was the final game between Halifax and Vancouver, so that could have been a 6-point game.
1: Yes.
2: Unfortunately, it went the opposite of way that Vancouver wanted it. But nonetheless, it was a great game. Tough. And they do have another game at home next week, so hopefully they can just get back in that win column and then keep climbing the table.
0: Turning the attention now to the Whitecaps here on the pitch. Several new faces, 3 of them available on the bench. Alexis Svetkic, Rui Modesto, and Yadeli Diaby. How are they integrating into the group? They aren't the only new ones to join the team. Emerick Fatsing is going to be loaned back to Vancouver FC as well. Sebastian Ramirez, the other one. So how are the new players sort of integrating here?
2: Honestly, it was like the funniest thing, because they all kind of came near the same
0: end of the
2: time.
0: Yeah.
2: End of the window, but like other than really Kwasi Poku. He came a little earlier, but the rest of the guys kind of came in, I think, like, well, some of them had to work on visas, like Zekovic had to wait for his visa. Ramirez and Modest came at a different time, but they all came kind of fairly within like the 2-week end window. And every time somebody walked in, I was like, hello? But they were all like, hi, I'm Rui, or I'm Emerick. And I was like, oh my gosh, okay, yeah, you're a new player. Even though you look at their photos and their bio, you don't really know what they look like. And then they're in Whitecaps kits, so you're like, you're eating breakfast, so you're one of ours, I think. And then it's so funny, because they're all so sweet. They all, I feel like with the way that Axel Schuster and Quinn work on is, yes, bringing the right pieces in, but they also have to fit our culture. And from this moment on, seeing these new guys come in, obviously they're going to be fighting for a position. There are some players that are coming off season, so they're getting back into conditioning. We have 3 players on the bench today, but it's fun to see new bit of energy and new bit of, like, you know, who's this, who's that, but they're kind of getting into it. It's so funny, because, you know, when a new player comes in, they do a tunnel, they get kind of introduced, you'll find someone that comes under their wing, like, come with me. But it's like 6 new players, you're like, all right, everyone divide and conquer, grab someone, be friendly. And you know, 2 Canadians, and it just, and we have a Serbian with another Serbian, and it just, it doesn't feel like they're odd men out. They just feel like they just kind of slot themselves back in there. So it's great to see. They're so fun to be around. And yeah, some are getting, like, I remember I talked to Alexa, and then he's just like super Serbian, and I was like, brate? And he just like laughs it off, and he's like, that's the only word I know. So so we just kind of look at each other, we laugh, and then Ronko's like, oh, I've got a little brother with me, another little brother. So he's doing like media, trying to translate for us. But Ronko's been here since he's been 18, so he knows the way around. So he's showing Alexa around, and everyone's just kind of doing their part to make them feel comfortable.
1: You bring up a good point, Ms. Patel, about new faces coming in during the season, during the transfer window. And what that certainly does, Asa, it adds a bit of spice to everything, because it freshens the group up. There's now all of a sudden competition for places, and they go, okay, we've already set a fabulous standard here, no doubt about that. But now it's going to kick on to another level. And we were speaking to Axel Schuster outside on our way to Troffen Inn for our dinner. And, you know, he was very, very happy with the business that had been done to this point. So your point about competition for places and a little G up for everybody if anyone needed it is very important.
2: And it, like, we do have a long season. I know not as long as last season, but it has been stretched out between the World Cup. So, you know, we do have injuries, unfortunately, like Ronco and Ralph and Bilal. They're all still trying to come back, but it's nice to have a deep roster to be able to go to when we have Can Champ. Mm-hmm. And it's not like we lay low on Can Champ. We had Ryan Gaul. We had Muller out there. Yeah. We don't sip out. That competition is still very important to us. But like you see, at the second half of the season, it's all Wednesday, Saturday, Wednesday, Saturday, Wednesday, Saturdays. It's so funny because we were talking about it with the med staff. It took 7.5 months to get through the first half of the season, of the MLS season, let me say. And the second half of the season is ending in, I think, 2.5 or 3 months. So it's really rampant. You don't, and also we were lucky. It didn't seem like it at that time, but we were on the road for a lot of this because of getting the World Cup prep here. Right. So we do have a lot more home games right now. So a lot of players get to either rehab at home and still be a part of the team. But we are still going to go back on the road. So we got to make sure that we're at Montreal twice, once in league play and once for CanChamp. So we got to ensure that we have a healthy squad. And these guys are young, which is also a really good point with these U22s. And you saw what happened with Pedro, Edier, Bruno. It's like building within these pieces and having them fit in. But also, it's learning curve. I always forget Tate because he doesn't seem like he's 21. But, you know, these are all young guys who are kind of fitting the bill and, you know, growing with the team and then not having to. Jesper always says he loves to work with young players and he's done that in the past. But you can't put all young players at the same time on the pitch. You put one in amongst the rest of them and then they learn. And then you start putting in other and incorporate other in another. And then as soon as you know it, you have two full starting 11s.
1: The proof is in the pudding here. Isn't it? Exactly as you've described it there, Sarita. Jesper has done, an amazing job here at the Whitecaps.
2: He might replace me with a younger version.
0: No. Never.
1: No.
2: Stop
1: it.
2: Know.
1: No, don't believe her. Because remember, was it the April Fool thing?
0: Yeah, never forget.
1: You'll end up with a schnoz like mine, I'm telling you.
2: Oh, my God, that still makes me laugh. I don't know how I got you, but I was so...
0: You got us both.
2: I got you
0: so
2: both.
0: So good.
2: Yeah.
1: Straight face, wasn't it? Poker face.
2: Yeah. I was really proud of myself. I still talk about it. For those who haven't heard, but April Fools, I told these guys that I quit and I was going back to Toronto.
3: You had like this elaborate backstory too, going back to Toronto.
2: Yeah, going back
3: to
2: my home.
3: All the details.
2: Yes, and then you guys were like, what? And I was like, April Fools, and I walked away. And it was the best moment of my
0: career. Yeah, it was a bit of a mic drop.
1: She didn't even look back, did she? She didn't even look back.
2: And then I came back next week and you're like, you? And then you accepted me back.
1: We did.
0: Yeah, always with open arms. Thank you so much.
2: Oh, such a short period of time, guys. I took a lot of your time out here. I'm so sorry.
0: Thank you so much. We'll chat with you later.
2: Hey, you know what? Simon Betcher's out there. It's great to see that even Whitecaps are still in the mix in
1: absolutely.
2: MLS.
1: Doing very well.
2: Yeah, it's great to see him.
0: Wish him well. Hope he doesn't score today.
2: I will.
1: Yeah,
2: I'll tell him. I'll be like, don't do it.
0: Yeah. No. Thank you. I'll pass that along.
2: Absolutely. All right.
1: See you, Ms. Patel.
2: See you later.
0: Whitecaps FC Club reporter joining us here on the Whitecaps FC pre-match show on 7:30 CKNW. We'll get to the starting 11 now for your Vancouver Whitecaps starting goal. Once again, it is Yohei Takaoka and then a back four from right to left. Mihail Gerasimenkov, Matheus Laborda, Tristan Blackman, and Tate Johnson. Jeevan Badwell partners with Andres Kubas in central midfield. Ahead of them, Emmanuel Savi starts on the right. Captain Thomas Muller plays through the middle. Bruno Caicedo on the left. And 18-year-old, soon-to-be 19-year-old, Ryan Alumi leads the attack here. Is coach of the Caps, Jesper Sorensen, with Sarita Patel.
4: We're joined here now by Vancouver Whitecaps FC head coach Jesper Sorensen. Jesper, thanks for joining us. Regards to the lineup tonight, two changes from the lineup that finished the match against CF Montreal on Wednesday. Yohei in and Sabi in for Bomer and Galdi. What do you make of that? What's the planning there in regards to starting that lineup similar to the team that finished on Wednesday?
5: I think that what finished the game the other day obviously looked good. We had a good pressure on Montreal. It's normal that we change Yohei in for the MLS. He plays in the MLS and Isaac plays in the Canadian Championship. We have also Sabi in for Galdi. Galdi has been playing a lot as of late, and it's still, he's been out for a long time, so we're still managing him. a little bit. So it's it's the lineup that finished basically, and I think we look strong in the end. And yeah, this is just how we approach it this time.
4: Opportunities tonight for Mikhail Gerasimenkov and Ryan Alumi up top. Could you just speak a little bit about how they've been performing in training and the opportunity they have tonight?
5: Yeah, Mikhail came in because Edia had to go out the other day. Edia's out of the squad today, and I think he did very well in the second half, and he got the opportunity. Ryan played very well up until this point. I think after the break he's looked more integrated with the rest of the team, and he also got more opportunities. He looks to be in a better flow. So I think that's also the thing. Obviously, Brian has been starting most of the games, but he also came back after injury in the hamstring. So it's also about having good players also to you know, use them. And I think both Mihail and Ryan has been doing well as of late, so I think it's good to give them the opportunity now.
4: And lastly, three new faces on the bench, Alexis Svetkovic, Ryu Modest, and Yedali Diaby. How have they looked these first couple of days in training, and could we expect to see them on the pitch maybe tonight?
5: Yeah, when people are on the bench, there's always an opportunity, right? And you have this feeling that you might we don't know. Of course, we have ideas, but they've come in now at a time where we have a lot of games and not that many training sessions. So they have to get around it in how we play and what the role is going to be, and in watching more video than more practically on the pitch. So at one point they will get on the pitch, and we'll have to see about that. But if it's tonight, we're gonna see how the game develops. We can't really plan it out, but let's see.
4: All right, thank you, Jesper, and good luck.
5: Yeah, thank you very much.
0: And thanks so much, Sebastian Pereira. Obviously not Sridhar Patel conducting that interview. Really insightful and always interesting to hear from the coach of the Caps, Jesper Sorensen, Colin.
1: Yeah, what I enjoyed about that, Asa, was the fact that he mentions that young Gerasimenkov takes his opportunity. He gets a chance and he takes the opportunity. I've said it 100 times on our broadcast here, pal, that as a young player, when you get a chance to go across the white line in the first team, you have to take your opportunity. And it doesn't always work out that way. Sometimes you'll have a couple of hiccups, of course. But I thought he played well on Wednesday night, playing as a left-footed right fullback. So you don't see that very often. And, you know, one thing, and we'll get to it later on in the broadcast, I'm sure, is when the Whitecaps are attacking down that right-hand side, if you're naturally left-footed, there will be an element of him slowing the attack down because he may want to get onto his stronger left foot. Mm-hmm. He'll cut back onto his left foot. Players will continue their run forward, but the ball may not come in right away. But he will have the chance to cut onto his left foot there and deliver a different type of cross. It'll be an in-swinging cross from the right-hand side, Asa, as opposed to an out-swinging crosser that Ocampo would do. And he's as strong. I like him. He's got an edge to him. I loved the battling qualities that he showed the other night. And he's up for the fight, which is great. Absolutely great.
0: Can't wait to see him in action. And we'll welcome in our next guest, someone who knows about making the most of opportunities. He's enjoyed a long, successful career in Major League Soccer. Sasha Kleshin now talks about MLS on Apple TV, and he joins us now. Sasha, so great to have you join us once again.
6: Yeah, cheers. Thanks for having me, guys.
0: Yeah, looking forward to this matchup. A really good competition here between two teams, Caps at the top of the table, and then this red-hot St. Louis team unbeaten in 13 straight. We look at what Jesper Sorensen's put together here, especially this transfer window. What stands out to you about the way this team's been put together here?
6: Well, I think that Vancouver is a model of consistency since Jesper Sorensen has come in. They're a very good team who knows what they are, how to play, and what makes them good. They're a very good passing team. They're a very good pressing team. I think in most facets of the game, they're very strong. So that's why they're sitting atop the Western Conference and should be the favorite to get back to MLS Cup this season.
1: Yeah. Hi, Sasha. It's great to have you back on, big fella. It's Colin Miller here. If you had money in your pocket, Sasha, and you were to pick a team to go and watch in the MLS, what team would you go and watch?
6: Well, I think there's two teams. I could throw there's four teams, and I do expect them to be the four best teams.
1: You obviously
6: at the end
1: have
6: of the
1: a
6: season.
1: Lot of money in your pocket.
6: In the East, yeah, I got too much. Without giving one team, I'm going to say Nashville and Miami in the East, and in the West, Vancouver and LAFC, which that's who I expect to be the final four teams left in the playoffs this year. LAFC is so exciting on counterattack, right? Like, and that's different than what makes Vancouver exciting, is that they're so good in all facets of the game. They can control the game with the ball and without the ball. And there's that's the best part, is the four teams that are exciting to watch are also the teams that win, right? And so I like watching winning teams.
1: Yeah. Is there something about a team, Sasha, that attracts you to watching them in terms of, you know, this team is really well organized defensively, or is there something that you look for in a side you think, wow, that team has got a chance to go all the way here?
6: Yeah, when I'm watching a team, I watch how can they control the game in different ways, right? And so the best passing teams are the teams that I root for the most, because they move the ball well, they're unselfish. They let the ball do the work. Guys don't care about who gets the glory as the finishing the best playoff. You know, oftentimes it's Brian White who finishes the goals for Vancouver. Yeah. But you've got so many guys who just make the right plays. And I like watching teams that play the game the right way. Vancouver's got a ton of guys on their team that seem unselfish.
1: Yeah. Absolutely. And last one for me, Sasha. Asa touched on it there. He said that both teams are playing well and doing some, doing some really good things on the pitch. How do you see this one here at BC Place tonight working out?
6: Yeah, it's a really good game. St. Louis has come a long way in a short time under a new head coach. And I think that they don't have the top-end talent that Vancouver does, but they play really well together. And that kind of is all led by Durkin and Edelman in the midfield.
1: Yeah.
6: They're just tough to play against. You know, they're hard. They work really hard. They play both sides of the ball. I think it's going to be a very even game, but I do give the edge to Vancouver. One, they're playing at home, and two, I think they have more difference makers in the field.
0: Sasha, last one for me. Busy transfer window here. Some big names coming in. What do you make of the state of the league right now and the level of the league right across the board when you see some of these big transfers coming in?
6: I think I like a lot of the quality that we brought to the league. You know, I think Lewandowski still has it. Griezmann still has it. They both scored tonight. Earlier tonight we were watching on MLS 360. Yeah. But then I think about other players that moved within the league, which is where I like where the league is at right now, that Dejan Jovalich goes to Seattle, and for $6 million, it's really a cut-rate deal. I think it's great business by Seattle. And then even Navajo going for $12 million to St. Louis. It's teams that are showing ambition to go out and get players that they know are known quantities in MLS. You know what you're going to get. You know you're going to get 15 to 18 goals out of Jovalich. I'm surprised more teams didn't go after him.
0: Yeah, I lied. I've got one more question because it just kind of popped in my head. It's, you mentioned the players coming in and moving around, but Luke Dufoutureul's goes to RSL on loan from Fulham, and some people seen online disappointed from a Canadian perspective, thinking that he could have gone to a better league. Some mentioned the championship. Where do you think MLS ranks right now globally, and what do you make of that move?
6: I think it's a great move for Luke. I think that he showed in the World Cup that he's a very good player, but he's 20 years old, and all he's really had is one season on loan at, let's be honest, a pretty crappy club in Belgium, right? And so he needs to be playing games, and he needs to be an important piece in a team and play week in and week out. And I think he can step into Real Salt Lake and help them over the course of the second half of the season. And then if he shows himself well, I could see a big money move in his future, whether that's in Europe or to a different team in Major League Soccer or Salt Lake makes it permanent. I think it's a fantastic move. MLS is a great place to play and develop, and I think that Canadian fans will be happy to see the progress that he continues to make as such a young player.
1: Yeah, I agree.
0: I'm excited to see it as well. Sasha, appreciate this brilliant insight as always. Thanks so much for joining us.
6: Cheers, guys.
1: Thanks, Sasha.
0: Thanks so much. Sasha Kleshin, MLS analyst on Apple TV, joining us here on the Whitecaps FC pre-match show. We'll take a short break. When we come back, we'll go over the starting 11 for both teams, and we'll go over Colin's keys to this match. 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
0: Welcome back to BC Place. This is the Whitecaps FC pre-match show on 730 CKNW. Let's get to the Whitecaps starting 11 once again. It's Yohei Takaoka in goal. Mihail Gerasimenkov getting the start on the right side of the back four. Matias Laborda, Tristan Blackman, the two center backs. Tate Johnson out on the left. Middle of the park, you have Andres Kubas with Jeevan Padwal. And then a front three behind striker Ryan Alumi of Emmanuel Sabi, Thomas Muller, and Bruno Caicedo. Colin, there are five players in the starting 11 for the Vancouver Whitecaps, age 21 and under.
1: Wow.
0: Yellow school bus is...
1: yellow school bus, yes.
0: Here, yeah?
1: Totally, yes. It's so true, pal. But, you know, the guy driving the bus is Thomas Muller, isn't it? Because, and I say that with the greatest respect, of course.
0: Of course.
1: Because he's pointing, he's leading... We've seen him after the game, Asa, talking to players and coaching players after the game. It's just in his nature. I think he's going to be a terrific manager one day. It just seems to come very natural to him. But I think it's a fabulous compliment to both the academy system and the scouting program that the Whitecaps have for the players that they've brought in. These guys, the young guys that have come in here, and we can include Ocampo there for sure as part of that. The scouting network has been phenomenal, and because a lot of these boys, a lot of players have come in and hit the ground running. They've taken a wee time to settle, whatever, but they've hit the ground running when they've started to get their regular minutes under their belt. It's very, very exciting, Asa. There's no doubt about it.
0: You have so many kids on the pinch. There's plenty of experience on the bench. You've got Ryan Gault, Brian White, Samet Akubi on the bench, along with Oliver Laraz, Sheikh Sabali, and then the new faces, Vekovic, Modesto, and Giabi, as well as Oliver Laraz and keeper Isaac Bomer, I should say. So plenty of exciting options for Jesper Sorensen on that bench.
1: Yeah, there's a real depth in the attacking areas, the midfield area. The one concern, and we brought it up in our conversation with Jesper yesterday about there's not a centre back in the mix here. So we fingers crossed here that both Laborda and Tristan Blackman get through this relatively unscathed. We know that we can move players around and so on. I'm wondering maybe Sam Adekubi is a potential centre-back as well. But, we've got to be positive. I think tonight, let's go back to the subs, Asa. Every new one that comes onto the pitch here tonight is going to give the crowd a little lift, and they say, oh, we haven't seen this lad, let's see what sort of impression he can make here. So they'll get the chance to be on the pitch, they'll experience what BC Place is like, how terrific the atmosphere is here, the playing surface, of course, which is maybe different from where they've come from. Tonight's a big learning curve for these three lads on the bench that haven't been here before. A
0: quick look at the starting 11 for St. Louis. Roman Berkey wears the captain's armband. In goal, you have the former Pacific man, Lucas McNaughton, the Canadian at center back, along with Baumgartner and Pulvera, Chris Durkin, and Daniel Edelman, the two central midfielders. Conrad Vollum on the right side, Thomas Totland on the left, Simon Betcher, the striker, Matan and Holsa, the two wingers.
1: Yeah, I mean, two very attack-minded teams here. I mean, that front three, Matan, Simon Betcher, who scored a couple in particular that I've noticed with his back-to-goal turn.
0: Yeah.
1: And so quick. And
0: I agree.
1: We'll get to one of my keys later on. But Holsey as well, $6 million that St. Louis City have spent on him as well. They spent $18 million on two players here. Mm-hmm. That's quite remarkable, I think, in terms of MLS and the direction that St. Louis City are going to go here.
0: All right, let's get to those keys then, Colin. First key to victory for Vancouver, the new and old faces on St. Louis. You kind of touched on it there.
1: Yeah, they spent a lot of money with threats going forward and so on. In the attacking third, the Whitecaps, again, I'm going to repeat myself. I'm going to sound boring, Asa, but it is such an important part of the game. When the door is, we've got to keep that back door shut. We've got to make sure when we're attacking that Tristan Blackman and Mateus Laborda have got things organised with Yohei Takaoka. Again, that goal the other night from Wednesday night, it's just enough to keep any goalkeeper that wants to drift out of the position. I thought it was a terrific goal. So Yohei and those two centre-backs have got to make sure we're organised when we're attacking.
0: Second key, press from the front.
1: Yeah, absolutely. We've got to decide here. St. Louis City want to try and play football. They want to come out of the back. They've also got the option of going forward early. We have to decide that there can't be a gap between the front four going to press the football and the rest of the team being in miles away from that initial press, because St. Louis City will play through that. They've got players that can do it. So it's either going to be a high press together, or we drop the line slightly, and then when the ball gets played into a certain area, then the team goes in to press together. I think that's really, really important tonight. Be cohesive when we press.
0: Third key, quick movement.
1: Yeah, absolutely. I said to Jesper Sorensen, my question to him yesterday, I'm never convinced with a back three, but this team goes into a back five relatively early. But there is that initial spell in a game, and I've played, believe it or not, I'm the height of a garden gnome here, Asa, but I played in a back three at times, a left-sided centre-back. I could head a football. I couldn't do much else, but I could head a football. And there were times when you weren't quite sure which centre-back is going to pick up who. And I've picked up on the scouting that I did for the for our show here, that now and again, a couple of goals the other night against Dallas for St. Louis City, or against them, sorry, they were just a little bit indecisive about who's going, and that little indecision was enough to throw that player getting a block in. So that's one of my keys here tonight, is can we have forward movement quickly in between the lines of these three centre-backs, because I think we can cause them problems.
0: All right, we'll take one more break. It's first in the West against one of the league's most informed teams. Kickoff is coming up shortly right here on 730 CKNW.
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0: Live from BC Place Stadium in downtown Vancouver, it's time for Vancouver Whitecaps Soccer. Now, with the opening kickoff, here are Asa Raymond and Colin Miller.
1: First place in the Western Conference meets the longest unbeaten run in St. Louis City SC history. The Whitecaps have won four of their last five in MLS and are coming off consecutive clean sheet victories. St. Louis hasn't lost in more than 4 months and arrives at BC Place unbeaten in 13 across all competitions. Vancouver puts its depth to the test tonight. Seven changes to the starting 11. Five starters aged 21 or younger. And 18-year-old Ryan Alumi leads the attack with Thomas Muller wearing the captain's armband behind him. Michael Venn is tonight's referee, alongside former Canadian men's national team player and coach Colin Miller. I'm Asa Raymond. Colin, with youth throughout the Vancouver lineup and confidence throughout the St. Louis side, what will tell you early which team is ready to take control here?
2: Well, I think if Vancouver start off as quickly as they normally do here at BC Place, I think we're going to catch St. Louis off guard here a little bit, Asa. I know that St. Louis are unbeaten, it seems, in donkey's years. but this Vancouver team at home, especially when we get our tails up, there's very, very little some opposition can do against us. And, you know, St. Louis City have given away over 30 goals this season in MLS play, ASAP. So I'm expecting the Whitecaps to come out of the blocks flying here.
1: We are underway here at BC Place, and it was St. Louis kicking things off, going from left to right as we see it in their all gold kits. But the Caps now in possession through Thomas Muller centrally, plays it down that left side for Bruno Caicedo, who's chopped down quickly, and it's an early free kick inside the first 30 seconds of this match. Caps going from right to left in their white tops, blue shorts, white socks. Yohei Takaoka starting in goal. Mihailo Gerasimenkov getting the start on the right side of the back four with two center backs, Matias Laborda, Tristan Blackman, and then Tate Johnson in his familiar left back spot. Two central midfielders, Andres Cubas and Jeevan Bodwell. And then you have a front four of Bruno Caicedo on the right side, Thomas Muller through the middle, Emmanuel Savi on the right, and Ryan Alumi leading the line.
2: And this is what I'm talking about, Asa.
1: Savi wins the ball. It's played out to the right side towards Alumi. It's cleared away, and Gerasimenkov tries to switch it towards Caicedo. Doesn't get there. Tate Johnson's pass deflects out for a Whitecaps throw on the near side.
2: Yeah, sorry, Asa. That's exactly what I was talking about there. That press from the Whitecaps was all together. Everyone was switched on. There was great pressure from the right-hand side. Emmanuel Savi had just tucked in, and he wins the ball back for the Caps. That's the sort of pressure St. Louis will struggle, because they still try to play through that sort of press.
1: Caps pressing once again. And Bruno just losing out here. Played back to McNaughton, right-sided center back for St. Louis. They'll work it out the right side. Volum knocks it inside, and now switching it out to the left. And, always takes a little bit, Colin, to get used to the surface here. Sometimes
2: yes.
1: Plays a little bit slower than players are used to. Whitecaps still getting used to it. Savi intercepts a pass. Chance here. Shot from distance.
2: Yeah!
1: It's gone in. Fantastic finish from Emmanuel Savi. Puts it onto his left foot and curls it inside the far post. 1-0 Whitecaps in just the second minute of this match.
2: Well, now and again, Asa, we get it right with the old keys and things like that. And that was exactly right out of the handbook, if you like. Fantastic. But Sabi's first touch here, he wins. He intercepts the pass. It was a sloppy pass by the St. Louis player. Cuts in. He takes it onto his left foot. And I'll tell you what, this is one of the goals of the week here for sure in the MLS. Fantastic finish from Emmanuel Savi. Delighted. We need that. Great to get off to a flyer, but from about 20 yards, he gives a very, very good goalkeeper in Roman Berkey. It gives him a real difficult time because he plays it across the face of Berkey. The ball bounces just in front of the goalkeeper, and it beats him, but it's really, really well struck. Great goal.
1: Yeah, beating Roman Berkey from anywhere is quite the feat. Doing it from a good 20 yards out,
2: yes,
1: is impressive.
2: Absolutely. Just looking again at the press from the Whitecaps.
1: Here we go, Cubas winning it back, finding Thomas Muller. And now Caicedo sends it across, cleared away before it gets to the head of Alumi, who had a chance to make it 2-0 potentially. Fantastic start for the Vancouver Whitecaps. And Caicedo just let it roll out of bounds, out for a goal kick. He sidestepped his man.
2: And I tell you, Asa, this is self-inflicted from St. Louis City. They've played right into the Whitecaps' hands. One of the key DNAs of the Whitecaps is their ability to press from the front. And St. Louis City are playing this tippy-tippy-tappy
1: right
2: football, and it's exactly what the doctor ordered.
1: They're trying to play it off the back again. Totland on the far side. It's going to knock it back to Polvera. Back to the center back, Baumgartel. And yeah, right at the edge of their 18, they're trying to play out. They chipped it down the line. Goes over Gerasimenkov's head, and now it's headed out for a Whitecaps throw on the far side. Caps back in possession here. All Vancouver, 1-0, 4 minutes played. And they'll play it right back to the keeper, Yohei Takaoka. That's his first touch of the ball.
2: Yeah, you're right, and we're 4 minutes 15 on the clock there, and that's Yohei Takaoka's first touch on the football, which is great. It shows you how, right from the outset, how dominant the Whitecaps have been.
1: And he sends it out to the right side. Dangerous ball, but he gets it there. And then Kubas' pass is picked off. A chance here on the counter. Kubas makes up for it, though. Wins it back and plays it down the line. Salby's just going to hold it up. And maybe he's won a throw, and no, it's going to be a St. Louis throw on the far side.
2: Yeah, it was a sloppy pass from Kubas, wasn't it? Out of character there, but he, typical Kubas, he doesn't give up, he chases it and wins the ball back there for him. But he won't be happy with that pass. I could see what he was trying to do, Asa, but it was in a very dangerous area to lose the football.
1: Chip the head towards Betcher. Blackman gets there first. And it's played right back to Tristan Blackman. He's going to go to his keeper, Yohei Takaoka. Laporta opens up. The Japanese keeper will play it to him. Laporta pulls it back, weighs his options. Alumi made a run right on the center circle. It goes back to the keeper, Yohei, instead. He'll dribble it outside of his own 18, lift his head.
2: I'm really surprised, Asa. You know, Mateus Laporta has the ball. He's on his strong right foot. And at that particular time, if he had looked straight ahead of him, he's got Emmanuel Sabi straight ahead of him in a great area for a 1v1 situation. And yet he wants to play the ball around the back four here. And I get it, we want to keep possession of the football. But that ball forward to Emmanuel Sabi, who's just scored, he'll be buzzing. He'll be wanting the football here.
1: Yeah, his tail's up for sure. It's a great goal to get things going here. A couple minutes in, and this is good work from the youngster, Ryan Alumi, to hold up play, but then Caicedo's dispossessed. Long ball ahead towards the front man for St. Louis. Intercepted. Oh. Here's Savi again. Sidesteps one. Nearly gets past another. That time he's tripped up. Loses the ball. And St. Louis thought about going quickly. Now they'll play it out to that far left side. And it's knocked back now to Polvera. And they'll reset.
2: It's going to be interesting watching young Gerasimenkov at right fullback. As we spoke about in the pregame show, Asa, he's naturally left-footed, and he's playing in that right-back slot. So often he's going to cut back onto a stronger left foot, whereas a lot of pressure will be coming from that area. It's busy in that central area. There will be passes straight ahead or off to his right. I just hope he can see those passes nice and early.
1: Curious to see if Rui Modesto gets into this game. He's a right winger, right back. Oh, his pass intercepted. Oh. Thomas Müller immediately finds the goal scorer, Sabi. Little step over onto the right. Oh, he had the keeper beat again, but he just drags it wide to the far post.
2: Wow.
1: Sabi feeling good early in this game.
2: Yeah, I've got to say, I was like you, Asa. I thought he had just tucked it in that bottom left-hand corner as Emmanuel Sabi was looking at the goal, because Roman Berkey, the goalkeeper for Salt Lake, he was totally beaten.
1: Frozen, yeah.
2: He was. He expected that the net to ripple there, and unfortunately, oh my goodness me, it almost just shaves the right-hand post of the goalkeeper there. So close.
1: It's a quick little snapshot. Not much of backlift or wind-up. He just quickly got it out, and Berkey was rooted, did not move, did not react. If it was on frame, yeah, it was going in. Not the case. Caps has just turned it over again. Kubas with another pass. Played down the left side. Well, Caps have bodies behind the ball. It's played centrally now. And, good bit of defending here from Kubas. Surprise, surprise. Picks the pocket. Starts the attack. It's out to Bruno Caicedo. Edge of the 18. Into the 18. Tries to drive it across, and that was blocked by McNaughton. He's going to play it back towards Thomas Müller. And it's turned over.
2: It's one of those things, isn't it, when you're looking at wide midfield players, wingers, whatever we call them nowadays, there is that tendency, because they're so quick, a lot of these lads, that they, they run quick with the football, and they sort of they get caught in two minds what they're going to do with
1: it. Oh, Kubas again wins it. Thomas Muller now. And his crosser switch of play was deflected away. Kubas just keeps finding the ball. This time he picks out Jeevan Bodwell. To the right side it goes for Garrison Mankoff. His pass intercepted. And a chance potentially here, but it's actually a good foul committed here by Emmanuel Sabi.
2: It was.
1: To break things up. And no card, just a foul free kick here for St. Louis.
2: Yeah, you're 100% right, Asa. I mean, if I was Simon Betcher, I would be so disappointed, because if the lad had played him in, he had made a great run, and then he waited so long to play the pass forward that it allowed Emmanuel Sabi to get back and foul him. But the run that Simon Betcher had made, no Whitecaps defender was going to catch him at that point.
1: St. Louis in possession here. Edelman back to McNaughton. Baumgartel. He's going to turn back to his keeper, Roman Berkey, just inside his own 18. Quick touch to his left. And St. Louis trying that left side, but the next pass is blocked by Emmanuel Sabi out for a St. Louis throw on the far touchline. 1-0 Whitecaps leading. Sabi scoring in the second minute. We're now in the 10th minute of this match.
2: Yeah, just looking at, Kubas has started the game in typical Kubas fashion, but he's given a couple of sloppy passes away, which is totally out of character for him. And he's actually been the one who's won the ball back eventually for the Whitecaps. But he will be disappointed in the way he started in possession, Asa.
1: Yeah, we talked about it in the pregame a little bit, or just before kickoff as well, just getting used to the surface.
2: Yes.
1: As part of it as well. You know, these some of the passes can hang up, can slow down as you play, and it feels like that might have been the case on a couple occasions here early on in this game. Yohei sends it long towards Alumi. Oh. Decent first touch. Does well to shield off his man. Still has it. Does Ryan so strong on the ball. Out to the right side it goes for Thomas Muller. Continues to run. Thomas Muller trying to pick out Jeevan centrally. It's a little bit too far. And a bit of confusion. Not sure who the intended target was. I believe it was Jeevan. Yeah. It's just an odd pass.
2: It was an odd pass, for sure. And you're right, Asa. Jeevan Bodwell wasn't far away from it, but it was just a totally misplaced pass. I was actually expecting him to play Sabi in on the right-hand side, because there was that much space for the Whitecaps winger, but he chose to play the ball inside, and Jeevan just hadn't caught up to the play at that point yet.
1: Yeah, I mean, that's something I've kind of noticed about Thomas Muller. He will play that aggressive pass, and sometimes it doesn't quite come off, but when it does, it's a goal-scoring opportunity. So I think he's a risk-taker in that sense.
2: Yes, absolutely. Absolutely.
1: If he does connect with Jeevan on that one, he's in on goal.
2: Oh,
1: close to it.
2: He is. He's straight through on goal. No doubt about it. And that's what you want from your DP, isn't it?
1: Yeah.
2: Is the one who's going to take that chance, take that little risk, be able to pick out that pass that maybe nobody else sees on the pitch. Mm-hmm. And that's the difference maker right there. But I've got to say, Ryan Alumi has started the game very well also here.
1: Yeah, good to see him get the start and have an impact early on. Strong on the ball. That's a nice pass from Berkey centrally. Now out to Vollum on this right side. Return pass inside. Now sprung out to the far left side, but too far. And that's going to roll to the feet of Caps keeper Yohei Takaoka.
2: Yeah, it's again, just going back to Ryan Alumi, Asa, I thought his goal on Wednesday night was absolutely fabulous. Absolutely fabulous. The game last week against Kansas City. It was
1: the third
2: terrific.
1: Goal assisted by Thomas Muller, the late one. Yeah,
2: yeah. It was a
1: really good striker's finish. Kubas clears it away, and some space here as it finds Bruno Caicedo. Put the brakes on. He maybe could have pushed things a little bit on that occasion. Instead, they'll go back to Blackman. Now down the line for Bruno Caicedo. Push and go past McNaughton. He's gone past him. Edge of the 18. Cuts it back across, and that was blocked by Baumgartel. And St. Louis in possession now, pushed out to the left side.
2: It's a shame, because what a powerful run by Bruno Caicedo down this left-hand side here. And that's the problem, isn't it, Asa? It's a double you do or you don't, because you've got a right-footed player playing on the left wing, and that's where he's strong. He cuts in and so on and so forth. But there, if you've got a left-footed player making that run, you get a better final ball, don't you?
1: Yeah, I mean, that's why it's good if you can play with both, as Emmanuel Sabi has shown. Can finish with both feet.
2: Yeah, because what a good strike that was, wasn't it? Right across the Roman Berkey, the goalkeeper for St. Louis City. So terrific. And Emmanuel Sabi, these types of players, these wingers, the wide that pop up and score goals, it's so important that you can do that on a regular basis.
1: Fallon wins the header over Tate Johnson, and it's left on that far side. St. Louis trying to tee up a shot. It is a shot dipping, but doesn't dip in time. Over the bar, a goal kick coming for the Vancouver Whitecaps. Best chance so far for St. Louis here in the 14th minute. 1-0 Whitecaps still leading.
2: Yeah, the lad Totland, number 14, set up a goal in the last game against FC Dallas. And a dangerous player as well. Wants to join in the attack for sure. Ball was high, wide, and not very handsome there, the end product. But he is a dangerous player for the opposition.
1: Laborda hit as he played the ball down the right side. Whistle goes. Free kick coming for the Vancouver Whitecaps.
2: There's just enough of the warning there that they know that St. Louis City, if the Whitecaps become stretched, Asa, that they can expose that those distances in between the Whitecaps players. So, again, just defensively or when we're attacking, we have to make sure the team is compact. Easier said than done, of course.
1: Long ball by Yohei Takaoka, headed away. St. Louis have played it back to the keeper, Roman Berkey. It's played short again, right back to Berkey it goes. And he's able to quickly just touch it to the side of Thomas Muller, and they've got out of it.
2: I mean, it's obviously the way that Johan Dammit, the manager of St. Louis City, wants him to play, because as risky as that was, he's applauding it from the sideline. So he's going to take the good with the bad.
1: And you can see why, because it set up this opportunity. Early ball played ahead, and a good tussle between two players, but Blackman gives up a corner kick to be taken on the far side.
2: He did well to recover. Simon Betcher, I thought, had rolled and got away from Tristan Blackman at that point, because the Whitecaps defender was just trying to get around the corner of Simon Betcher to win it at that point, and Betcher was down the ground, and he did recover

0: and somehow finds a teammate. Now Vollum has it. Played ahead into the 18. It goes into the layoff from Betcher. Too far for McNaughton. Out for a goal kick for the Vancouver Whitecaps.
1: Yeah, it's good. And Yohei Takaoka just taking his time with this goal kick, Asa, because Whitecaps were under a little bit of pressure there. And that's to be expected. You can't, you know, dominate for 90 minutes of a game. There will be times when we are under pressure. What I think is important is that we limit the unforced errors. There's been a few times tonight where we've just been a wee bit careless in possession of the football. We've got to make sure we're neat and tidy and make St. Louis City do all the running.
0: Heavy challenge on the back of Jeevan Badwell. Free kick coming for your Vancouver Whitecaps on their own side of half, on the right side of their attack. 17th minute of this match. Ball play back to Yohei Takaoka. He'll slowly carry it out of his own 18, well out of his box now, and puts his left boot through it. Long ball towards Emmanuel Sabi. That's dealt with, headed away once again, but Jeevan Badwell eventually wins the knockdown. Takes towards the sideline, plays it down the line for Sabi as he's pushed down once again, and it's knocked back to the keeper, Roman Berkey. Ships it ahead and chested down by Badwell.
1: Well played, well played.
0: Played centrally for Blackman. Back to the keeper it goes. For Yohei Takaoka.
1: I mean, St. Louis City are playing with a back three, a middle four, and a front three, Asa. So you can see already the way the Whitecaps are set up, with Emmanuel Sabi wide on the right-hand side and Bruno Caicedo very wide on the left-hand side. And they're stretching those back three all the time.
0: Right out to the far side. Tolan centers it, and that's cleared away by the left boot of Tay Johnson. Alumi chested it down. Couldn't keep it away from the second man coming in, so St. Louis have it back once again.
1: Yeah, it was a ball played forward by Tate Johnson there, and I think Ryan Alumi just got caught in two minds whether to try and chest it back to Thomas
0: right.
1: Mueller or try and hold on to it, and then he ended up doing none of the both of them.
0: And Falk and free kick here for the Vancouver Whitecaps as Tate Johnson was pushed down. He'll take the free kick himself on the near side and passes it back to his keeper, Yohei Takaoka, right around his penalty spot. Out to the right it goes for Matias Laborda. More patience build up now from the Vancouver Whitecaps with a 1-0 lead here in the 19th minute. Goal scored by Emmanuel Sabi. And just the second minute, flying start for the Caps.
1: Yeah, sorry, Asa. I don't wish to be picking on Matias Laborda here, but there's a couple of times, again, he could have opened up on his right-hand side, and the ball into Emmanuel Sabi is glaring for me in that wide right area, because there's a gap between Totlin, who's the left-sided midfield player, and the left-sided centre-back, who is Polvara. There's a space that he can hit the ball in there nice and early.
0: It's a great point with this 3-4-3. Now it's played out to Totlin on that far side. Great challenge from Gerasimenkov, but it falls right back to the St. Louis player, now played centrally. And Hulsa had it for a moment, now flicked into the air, and Simon Betcher is denied by Yohei Takaoka.
1: Wow. What a save that is. What
0: ball just
1: save.
0: Looped into the air, and Betcher was the only one anticipating it.
1: And Simon Betcher, he'll be disappointed because this is a really good chance, but it's a shame. Matias Laborda goes into the tackle, and the ball deflects back off of him, flicks up right into the air.
0: Yeah.
1: And Simon Betcher was the first one to react to it. He may have been offside, Asa, I don't know. But nevertheless, take nothing away from Yohei Takaoka. What a great save that is by the Japanese goalkeeper.
0: Yohei has it again, this time at his feet. More comfortable position than making that kick save. Just got that left foot out just in time. Fantastic save.
1: Oh, was it ever. Absolutely. That's a game changer right there. I've said before many occasions that your goalkeeper is going to cost you 12 points or win you 12 points a season. That could be the difference here. But the Whitecaps, I've got to say, coming out of the back, they don't look convincing here tonight. I think they can look longer into Ryan Alumi, or, as I've said before, the two wide midfield players. I think we can stretch the St. Louis side a lot more than we're doing at the moment.
0: Laborda. Gerasimenkov an option on that far side. Laborda keeps it for now. And now goes to his left for Blackman. Back to the keeper it goes for Yohei Takaoka. We talked about all the youth on the pitch for the Vancouver Whitecaps. Does that start to play into it when it comes to trying to move the ball up the pitch? And they almost connected with one of the youngest on the field there in Alumi. But it was a little bit behind. Jeevan comes up with it here. 20-year-old shrugs off one challenge, still has it. Not many options. Got to go back to Laborda.

0: And right back to the keeper it goes, Yohei Takaoka.
1: I just think we need to be more aware of a forward pass, of a forward pass. That you speak about young players, sometimes they will play ultra safe, Asa, because they don't want to give the football away.
0: Alumi gets it over to Bruno Caicedo, and he'll look to take his man on. He tries to send it across early for Thomas Muller, and that was intercepted. I feel like that was the wrong decision.
1: Yeah.
0: It was because he's one with his man.
1: He's already gone past McNaughton, the number five, the right side is set back. Go and do it again. Don't let him off the hook.
0: Hey, Johnson does well. Intercepts the pass. Now picks out Alumi. Into the 18 he goes. Back to Bruno Caicedo. And a little dummy from Thomas Muller is intercepted. We're hoping that would find the feet of Sabi at the back post. Doesn't quite get there. A foul committed here. Middle of the park in a transition moment. Free kick coming for St. Louis.
1: Yeah, I can see what Thomas Muller's trying to do. There's some good football in that build-up there for the Whitecaps, but it wasn't on because the defender read the situation, of course. But again, it's just that awareness that Thomas Muller is prepared to try that to see if he can get Emmanuel Sabi onto the football. I don't want to see the Whitecaps overplaying here.
0: Yeah.
1: I want to see us try and get a couple of more shots on target if possible.
0: Yeah, because the other thing that could happen there is a team's second leading scorer and captain could have maybe turned and hit that one himself. He's inside the 18 there, around the penalty spot. And that was a nice ball ahead. Simon Betcher buries it. 1-1. This time he sends Yohei the wrong way. And that's five straight games with a goal for the former Vancouver Whitecaps, Simon Betcher. Tie things up here for St. Louis.
1: And I'll tell you what, Asa, that's as good a goal as we were raving about from the other two that I witnessed anyway in the build-up to this game here. Simon Betcher, he reads the situation. I think it's Tristan Blackman who gets caught, maybe ball-watching a little bit there, but take nothing away from the finish. Yohei Takaoka dives to his right, and Simon Betcher smashes it into the bottom right-hand corner as he's looking at the goal. We just see the ball played up here. It's in between the two centre-backs, Laborda and Tristan Blackman, and it's a terrific... It'd be interesting. It looks tight, Asa, in between those two centre-backs, whether it's offside or not, but...
0: take nothing away from the
1: take
0: finish,
1: Take nothing
0: though,
1: away
0: Simon
1: from the
0: Betcher.
1: Finish.
0: Yeah.
1: That's a great goal. That's a great goal.
0: Yeah, so 1-1.
1: Really
0: figured there would be goals in this game, and I can't say enough about... Simon Betcher, so impressed with his play recently. That goal stands 1-1. We're all level here. And really feel like he's a striker that's maturing. 27 years old now. I remember when he kind of just broke out with the Vancouver Whitecaps, along with Ali Ahmed. The two of them making their debut here. And he's just continued to evolve and develop as a player. And looking like one of the best strikers in this league now.
1: Oh, and I'll tell you what, I mean, St. Louis City have spent $12 million this week on Navarro, and I'll tell you what, if that's going to get a bit of a wake-up call for every attacking player on this St. Louis City team, well, I'll tell you what, it hasn't affected Simon Betcher, that's for sure, because he's just ticking along nicely, isn't he?
0: 1-1 here, 25th minute of this match. It's been a fun one. Simon Betcher denied moments ago by Yohei Takaoka. Not a second time, though.
1: Goodness me, I can't believe how many times Laborda gets the ball in the right-sided centre-back area and comes back and plays it to Tristan Blackman to his left.
0: Tate Johnson brought down just outside the 18. No call from the referee. Thomas Muller pulls down his man, and he'll go into the book. Yellow card, first yellow of this match. Goes to the Caps captain, Thomas Muller.
1: Yeah, I can see it being a yellow card, Asa. Yeah. You know, there's no intention of playing the football there at all. He's just basically brought the defender, the St. Louis City defender down there, of course. But the crowd are not happy with the free kick that should have been given or possibly given against Tate Johnson on the run forward. And instead of that, the Whitecaps end up getting their captain booked.
0: Well, Caps started out so strong. First 5 minutes had a goal to their name as well, and after about 10 minutes, started to slow down a little bit, and you had mentioned difficulty kind of playing out the back, building out the back, and eventually punished as St. Louis has grown into this game, and that's where we stand 1-1 now.
1: Yeah, it's because we haven't looked forward enough, Asa, in my opinion. It's been side to side and backwards. I'd like to see
0: Sabi
1: it be direct.
0: Lockhart bringing it down. He's brought down, and this time wins a free kick for the Vancouver Whitecaps. Fair distance from goal, but good chance here for the Vancouver Whitecaps.
1: It's great play from Emmanuel Sabi. He's prepared to go forward at that point. But what was really good, Asa, was there were two Whitecaps jerseys ahead of him when he gets the football. That's what we need to see.
0: Sabi and Tate Johnson standing over this free kick. Looks a little far for a direct free kick attempt.
1: Yeah, it's got to be 30, 34 yards out here, hasn't it? Something like that.
0: Yeah, I'd say around 30 yards. Good distance. And Roman Berkey, I know he's been beaten from outside the box by Emmanuel Sabi earlier. But this one, dead ball. This would be tough.
1: Yeah.
0: Asking a lot.
1: Yeah, not many are going to beat him from that distance, yeah. That's for sure. He's one of the best in the league. In fact, the previous manager at the Whitecaps, he thought he was the best in the league.
0: Hard to argue. Tate Johnson and Emmanuel Sabi stand over this one. Tate drifts it in towards the back post. That's headed away before it finds the head of Blackman. It's cleared away as far as Garrison Menkoff. He sends it in. Decent ball in. And as Alumi and Thomas Miller both there, Alumi got his head to it, couldn't direct it towards goal. It's gone out for a goal kick.
1: Yeah, and I think at that point, Thomas Miller has got to let Ryan Alumi know it's his ball, because Thomas is the favourite to win that there. But what I liked about Gersomenkov, he cuts back onto his stronger left foot, Asa, but he puts the cross in. Yeah. He doesn't play the ball back the way.
0: I completely agree. Sometimes, yeah, too much overplaying. Get on with it. Here's follow him on the near side, knocks it back for Holsa. I go wide to the right side for Vollum to McNaughton now. And Kubas intercepted a pass, plays a century for Thomas Muller, ahead for Ryan Alumi. Now to Jeevan Badwell. Gold shirts all around him. He's chopped down, free kick here for the Vancouver Whitecaps.
1: That's a strong challenge on Jeevan Badwell. Yes, I mean, I'm hoping the referee's taking note of this, because there's no question St. Louis are trying to leave the boot in here. They're trying to knock the rhythm out of the Whitecaps here. They press, they challenge, they foul, they bite, they gouge, they do everything they can to stop the Whitecaps playing.
0: Blackman's going to put his right boot through this, clear his lines, and credit to St. Louis. They're taking away a lot of the passing lanes or options.
1: They are.
0: That time, Blackman was trying to play it ahead, and pass was intercepted. It's given back to St. Louis. They'll play it out this near side. Caps have some really good experienced players on the bench, as this is knocked out by Kubas. He thought I played it off of the St. Louis player. Not the case in the eyes of the referee. So it's going to be a St. Louis throw to our left. Near touchline.
1: Yeah, as you mentioned there, Asa, and rightly so, there is a very strong contingent of players desperate to get a wee game here in probably the second half at some stage, I would imagine.
0: Laborda is going to play it back to Tristan Blackman. Back to the right side for Laborda, just on the cap side of half. This time he'll carry it forward. Besher, the closest St. Louis player, played out to that far side. And the pass inside, intercepted. Caps will have to get back. Here's Semenkov dealing with Becher, and does well, knocks it out for a throw on the far side.
1: Yeah, he does well to win the football back, young Gerasimenkov. He played a square sort of pass into Mateus Laborda, who'd made a really good overlapping run, to be fair to him, the Whitecaps centre-back. So that's what we've got to see, that willingness to get forward and support the attack, and looking forward, I'm repeating myself, but play the ball forward when we can.
0: 1-1 between your Vancouver Whitecaps and St. Louis City SC. Let's play back to St. Louis captain and keeper, Roman Berkey. Puts his right boot through it, sends it the Whitecaps side of half, and Becher sees it go over his head. Blackman's as well. Laborda comes back to collect just at the edge of his own 18. He'll knock it back to his keeper, Yohei Takaoka. Caps, this is where they've struggled a bit in this game. Is usually they're great playing out the back here. This is something they might have to figure out at halftime. They'll play it short to Laborda. Back to the keeper, Yohei Takaoka. It goes. He'll carry forward past his penalty spot. Lift his head and thought about playing it up to Sabi. Instead, he'll keep it. And now switch it out to the near side for Tate Johnson. Can they move it quickly down this side? Oh. Nope. Tate Johnson's going to pull it back, and they'll reset once again. Laborda touches it ahead towards Bruno Caicedo. Emmanuel Sabi bumped off of it as well. Kubas tries to switch it. does not get it to Thomas Muller. It's turned over. Boettcher has it. Into the attacking third. Right-footed strike into the hands of Yohei Takaoka.
1: Yeah, again, another couple of very, very strong challenges going in against the Whitecaps here.
0: Maybe a potential transition moment here as Yohei's played it out quickly to Emmanuel Sabi. Sliding challenge. He got the ball somehow. It's a great challenge, but so is this one from Kubas. Bodwell has it now. End-to-end stuff here. Thomas Muller, overlapping run was coming. Plays it centrally instead to Ryan Alumi. Good hold-up play. Lays it off for Kubas. And out to the left side it goes for Bruno Caicedo. 1v1 with this man. Creeps forward. Little step over. Drives it across. That's blocked. Should be a corner kick here for the Vancouver Whitecaps.
1: Yeah, it's end-to-end stuff, as you mentioned, Asa. There's almost like a playoff feel to this game here because of the intensity of some of the challenges that are going in. I'm really, really impressed with how St. Louis City have gone about their work here after going a goal down so early. They've rebounded very well and look they look a dangerous side going forward also.
0: It was Edelman with that fantastic sliding challenge on Emmanuel Sabi. He had to get it right. I thought it was going to be a foul, free kick, a booking potentially, but got the ball. No call. But now it's a corner kick taken by Tate Johnson right around the six-yard box. It's headed down as far as Kubas. Ooh, it was a driving shot that's blocked. Now to Gerasimenkov. Oh, fantastic save.
1: Wow.
0: From Roman Berkey. Did not know that Gerasimenko has that from about 35 yards out.
1: Yeah, and I'll tell you, the strike before that from Kubas, he caught that very well. But then that rebound goes to Gerasimenkov, who smashes it with his left foot across the goalkeeper. And what I liked about it is the big goalkeeper held onto it. He didn't drop it or punch it sideways. He actually held onto it.
0: If that got past him, I think that was going into the top corner.
1: Oh, absolutely.
0: Let's pass back to the keeper. And Berkey's going to touch it out to his left. Yeah, this game has just gotten better and better, it seems.
1: Yeah, it really has.
0: 1-1. Kubas intercepts a pass. Jeevan Bodwell out to the right side for Emmanuel Sabi. Bodwell still the short option. Gets it right back to him. Lifts his head. Plays it wide and makes his run. Knock back for Kubas. Tries to pick out Thomas Muller or Gerasimenko rather centrally. Now Tate Johnson to Bruno Caicedo on the near side. Blackman's come to collect. He'll carry forward now. Makes his run into the box. He goes. One goes down. It's not Blackman. Still on his feet. Knocks it back now for Thomas Muller. Caps might reset. Tate Johnson. This is better from Vancouver.
1: It. Sorry, Asa. We cannot lose it here. We've got the center back further
0: Caicedo
1: up the park.
0: Holding off his man. Gets the return pass. Chests it down. Little shimmy, little shake. Tries to send it towards goal. And Berkey just sees that slide wide of the target. Yeah, Caps coming to life though, Colin.
1: Yeah, absolutely. It's been that was a good little spell from the Whitecaps there. Really positive play. That's three or four times Bruno Caicedo's been in very good areas and attacking. He's done the hard bit, Asa. He's gone at the fullback or the centre back. He's created space for himself, but his final ball on his much weaker left foot has just not been at the level. So I'd love to see an improvement in that. Maybe even switch him with Sabi for 10 minutes. And he goes to the right-hand side and Sabi comes over to the left-hand side.
0: Bodwell doing the defending. Forced back to Durkin and played back to Polvera. Durkin again. He'll work it down that left side. And eventually Kubas somehow gets a foot in here. And as the back pass that was intercepted, it's a poor one, I believe, from Bodwell. Boettcher has it. Swung out to the near side for Vollum. Played ahead, and a good challenge here from Tristan Blackman. Bruno Caicedo brought down, and free kick here. Yellow card as well.
1: Yeah, exactly.
0: For Vollum.
1: Yeah, for sure. It's been a few free kicks he's given away here tonight, and referee was right up with play, to be honest with you, as well. So a much needed bit of a reprieve for both sets of players here as the referee takes the name.
0: It's a good play by Caicedo as well. We're seeing him kind of grow as a player here with the Vancouver Whitecaps as well, get more and more comfortable with the team. Drew that foul at free kick, and the Caps are off and running out the right side. Now played centrally for Jeevan Bodwell to his center back partner, his central midfield partner, Kubas, and then his pass to Thomas Muller is intercepted, and Kubas commits a foul here. Free kick
1: I'm just looking at Bruno Caicedo again on the left-hand side. He says it's very easy sitting up here, pal, as we know. We never give the ball away of that. But the ball is, we're trying to get it down the right-hand side, and I'm looking at where Bruno Caicedo is, and he's 20 yards away from, maybe even 30 yards away from where he, I'd like to see him be as the wide midfield player.
0: Bodwell, good little turn, middle of the park, then puts on the brakes, spins, finds Kubas to his left for Tate Johnson. Kubas again. Out to Matias Laborda. Gerasimenkov opens up on that far right side. Laborda still has it. Touches it ahead for Jivan Bodwell. Back to Laborda it goes. Tate Johnson's an option for a switch here, and he plays it to him. And Johnson opens up to his left. Now it comes to Bruno Caicedo. That's intercepted, though. And St. Louis coming back the other way. Tate Johnson tries to slow things down. Can't, since worked from right to left. Slipped ahead towards Simon Betcher, but Blackman reads that. The Caps get out of danger there. Yeah. Escape one.
1: Well, well said, Mr. Raymond, because you're right. If St. Louis City had played that better, they would have definitely exposed the Whitecaps. But thankfully, there was a couple of very poor passes played there by St. Louis City.
0: Thomas Muller, beautiful ball ahead for Ryan Alumi. That's play a great pass one. For Bruno Caicedo. Alumi continues his run. It's played across. Oh, and that's blocked by McNaughton. Really good play from Thomas Muller, Ryan Alumi.
1: Yes.
0: And then the pass from Bruno Caicedo just... just off the mark, just intercepted. Really good chance there, though. Kuba steps in front, has it again. Ahead for Ryan Alumi. And he can't get past a couple St. Louis players. Didn't have many options either.
1: Yeah, if I was Emmanuel Sabi tonight, I'd be so angry at times because he's been in, made some really good runs forward, Asa, and just the lads just aren't aware that he's there.
0: 38th minute of this match, 1-1 between your Vancouver Whitecaps and St. Louis City SC. And they're showing YP Lee on the big screen here at BC Place.
1: What a good player.
0: Legend. The 2012 Whitecaps Player of the Year.
1: Yeah, fantastic. What a player. I think he's doing some agency work, isn't he not, Asa? That was the last I had heard, was he'd become an agent.
0: I'm sure he's enjoying this match, though.
1: Yes.
0: Been intense stuff, and the Caps at it again. Here's Matias Laborda. Finds Jivan Bodwell inside that center circle. Opens up to the right and plays it out to Gerasimenkov. He'll turn back with it, though, and actually play essentially. It's a dangerous ball to Kubas. Somehow keeps it. Thomas Muller. Carrying forward on that right side. He's got Sabi to his right. Plays it to him. Sabi now puts it on to his left. Touched inside for Gerasimenkov. Oh, and Gerasimenkov tried to just kind of leave that and drag it onto his left. Nearly came off.
1: Yes, it did.
0: Something.
1: And it's what I'd like to see Emmanuel Sabi get more of the football here because he looks like he's in the mood, Asa.
0: Need to see Gerasimenkov venture further forward in that moment as well. He's not, I guess, being a left-footed player on that right-back spot, he's not going to overlap necessarily.
1: Yeah.
0: And this time he pulls down his man after giving the ball up, and it's going to be a free kick for St. Louis here in the 40th minute.
1: Yeah, as I said, and it's no reflection on the young man. I think he's going to be a cracking player for the Whitecaps, but the game does slow down because he's receiving it and he's trying to get the ball. Instead of playing it with his right foot forward, he's now receiving it, cutting, controlling it with his right foot maybe, and then cutting back onto his left foot and then trying to play the same pass. You don't have that same time.
0: Blackman reads it, intercepts it, heads it ahead for Lumi. His little layoff for Thomas Muller. Well read by Lucas McNaughton. Now Vollum has it. Played centrally. Knocked back to McNaughton. It's been a fun game. Fun one to call here in the booth as well, Colin. Seeing the way the two teams approach this.
1: Yeah, I think it's been a cracking game so far.
0: Edelman played ahead. Oh, it's a beautiful pass ahead. And Vollum makes a run. Has it now. Carries forward. Touched ahead and chopped back across and turned in. That's a good build up. I believe Tolan got the final touch. 2-1 St. Louis.
1: Yeah, it's a shame. Young Gerasimenkov at right back just gets caught flat footed. Ball's on the right hand side, comes down the right hand side of the box, and it's just a ball that's played across the face of the goal. I think it's Edelman, who plays the ball, just turns and plays it blindly, probably level with the penalty spot, across the face of the goal. And there it was, Totland, I think it was, Asa, that just gets in front of Gersimenko. He just gets caught on his heels, and the lad nips in and finishes in the bottom left-hand corner. Yohei Takaoka has no chance. But really, it's just a ball played blindly, and the young Whitecaps defender just gets caught ball watching.
0: It was a beautiful ball played back by Edelman, actually. He made a nice run, and the way he chopped it back, it was a teasing ball right around the penalty spot. And yeah, Totland reacted quickest.
1: He played it into a very dangerous area,
0: yeah,
1: didn't he? That's the difference. Is that, and then he had a player that anticipated the ball was going to be played across.
0: 2-1 St. Louis leading. Caps had the lead at 2 minutes into this game. We've seen that turn around. Now trailing 2-1. Petra coming from an offside position. And it's going to be a free kick here for the Vancouver Whitecaps. Thomas Muller sends it early towards Ryan Alumi. Does well again, holding off his man. And now to Bruno Caicedo, who's trying to pick a pass. Kubas. Tate Johnson. And St. Louis doing a decent job defensively here.
1: Yeah, it's a well-organized team, Asa. There's a reason why they haven't been defeated in 100 years, whatever it is. It's an incredible record, isn't it? Incredible record.
0: Yeah, 13 games unbeaten. There's an early ball ahead from Yohei Takaoka towards Emmanuel Sabi. And, it's an awkward one. I guess the whistle is gone. Referee deeming that Emmanuel Sabi committed a foul as the St. Louis player went up for it. I guess thought that Sabi kind of undercut him there.
1: Yes, I think so. It was the defender's looking to play the football, but Emmanuel Sabi is not quite looking to play the ball at that stage. But, you know, now and again you get away with these types of things.
0: It's true, and almost kind of rolled off his back and sent him away. Not the case. St. Louis with a 2-1 lead, and a little bit different than we've seen most other teams. At one point I saw it was 50-50 possession. Might have the edge to St. Louis now.
1: Yes.
0: As far as possession goes, and not accustomed to seeing that in these Whitecaps games, especially here at BC Place. Let's play back to the keeper, Roman Berkey, out to the right side. It goes for McNaughton. He pulls it back around Thomas Muller. Might ask for the highlight reel to show his kids one day.
1: Tell you, that
0: getting
1: was,
0: around Thomas Muller.
1: That was lovely, wasn't it? A lovely piece of skill. I mean, they look very well organized. They look, there's a way they play. There's movement ahead of the ball. There's patterns ahead of the ball. There always seems to be a player ahead of the football here. And in space, it's really important, but they're very, very competitive.
0: Early ball ahead. Blackman played it off of the St. Louis player, but it ricocheted back off of Blackman and out for a throw-in on this near side. Volum to take it, tosses it back to McNaughton. 2-1, St. Louis leading, 44th minute. In about a minute, we'll find out how much time will be added on. And at halftime, we'll discuss the options for Jesper Sorensen. In a second, here's another ball into the box. A chance here for St. Louis. Sent back too far behind. Volum shot turned in.
1: Wow.
0: 3-1 St. Louis.
1: Yeah, again, I'm looking at the defending here from the Whitecaps. Goodness me, the amount of players running towards the football. Caicedo, I don't know what he's thinking about. He has to come off at halftime, Bruno Caicedo. I just think he's had a torrid time in this first half. The ball gets cut back across the penalty spot. Caicedo doesn't work hard enough to get back there. There's three white jerseys heading towards our goal line when they should be stepping forward to try and press the football. There's actually, there's two on the line and another player diving across the goal there. So, two disappointing goals here in the last couple of minutes, Asa.
0: Both of these last two goals, though, kind of slipped through the two channels, one on the right side and the left side, and they get behind to get the Caps turned around. And then it's a ball that's kind of cut back that beats him. But that initial pass is played through the channels.
1: Yes,
0: Colin,
1: it is.
0: Do they need to stop that or figure that thing out first?
1: Definitely. We haven't stayed with runners. Again, it's young Gerasimenko and Mateus Laborde's side that's causing the problems for us here. That ball, as you mentioned, Asa, it's a terrific pass, of course. And then it's just a straightforward cutback. But we're so hell-bent on going towards our own goal line, we should be staying a little bit higher, expecting a cutback. That's where the problem is here.
0: Not accustomed to seeing this for the Vancouver Whitecaps. They let a one-goal lead slip away and now trail 3-1 here in stoppage time of the first half. And there will be a minimum 3 minutes added to close out. That's a fantastic turn from Ryan Alumi. The next touch gets away from him, turned over, St. Louis in possession. St. Louis doing a great job defensively as well. To be fair,
1: yes, they
0: Caps
1: have.
0: Haven't had
1: they have.
0: As much of the ball as they'd like.
1: They're dropping the line, and they're whenever they go, you can see as the McNaughton is coming across the press, everyone else ahead of them is at the same tempo, the same pace, and they're just waiting to pounce on the Whitecaps just on their first touch. The amount of times that the St. Louis City have intercepted passes has been amazing, isn't it, the first half?
0: 3-1, St. Louis leading. Is it because of the lack of movement? Should the Caps be moving more to create space and get more open
1: when they have the ball?
0: Right now they're defending. St. Louis has it on that far side. Touch centrally, a loose touch. Laborda takes advantage, shipped ahead towards Thomas Muller, flicks it on towards Ryan Alumi. Ryan Alumi! Oh, it's a good save from Roman Berkey. He didn't know much about it, but it hits his foot, and Alumi worked hard to get that shot away. And a transition moment here as Matan touches it ahead. Holsa has it inside the 18, and the Caps at least get bodies behind the ball. Matan has it once again just outside the box. Little step over. Tried to tee it up on his left. Instead, he's going to lay it off to Toltlin.
1: He looks so dangerous. The weakest man in the park, Matan, he's the one who slipped the ball in down that Whitecaps right-hand side there for the third goal for St. Louis City. But I think Ryan Alumi is very unlucky there. He did ever so well on that flick-on from Thomas Muller. But it comes from playing the ball forward, Asa. We've given it away too easy here in this first half. We haven't looked forward enough, I don't think.
0: Yeah, it was another one of those Thomas Muller ones where, he just kind of played it, just kind of flicked it on and forced something. It wasn't a perfect pass. Ryan Alumi had some work to do, but he did it, and it was nearly a goal. 3-1, Whitecaps trailing, and St. Louis in possession at the edge of the attacking third. It's knocked back for McNaughton, and they might just see out this half as the 3 minutes have gone of stoppage time. Little 1-2 flicked over to the right side. Edelman touches it on. Caicedo just keeps it in play. Actually, that's a good play. And that is the halftime whistle. Whitecaps trail by two at the break.
1: Yeah, a disappointing two-thirds of the half, to be honest. So we started away so positively on the front foot, pressing high and winning so many balls from poor passes from St. Louis. And then we score a very, very good goal. And then the Whitecaps start to do what St. Louis were doing. They start to play passes in the wrong areas. And, you know, we gave the ball away needlessly and umpteen times there. So out of character for the Whitecaps. But, you know, take nothing away from St. Louis. They've been absolutely clinical with the chances that they've created. And a lot of that has been down to poor defending from the Whitecaps. Young Gerasimenkov, you know, he struggled for me at right back in this position. He's a good player. He's a left back playing at right back, Asa. So the young man's having his tendency is to come onto his left foot, and he's slowing the game down. He's making it difficult for himself only because he can't open up onto his weaker right foot.
0: Lots to talk about. We'll break it all down on the Whitecaps FC halftime show. That's coming up next.
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0: Welcome back to BC Plays. The Whitecaps trailing 3-1 at halftime after taking a 1-0 lead just 2 minutes into this game. Colin, I showed this to you. Got this notification on X, Smoke City FC asking, can YP Lee come on it right back at the half?
1: Well, yeah, it would be nice if he could, actually, but because, I mean, it's one of those things, young Gerasimenkov, we're not just, I mean, it takes a team to win and a team to lose, of course, but the kids had an education in this first half. Just from a positional point of view, you know, he's whipped in a couple of crosses. He's done some real good things. And we're not saying for a second that he's a bad player.
0: Right.
1: But he's at this moment in time, he just looks like a fish out of water playing at right fullback, being so strong and dominant on his left foot. So I expect to see some sort of change there, Asa, whether it's Laborda going to right back, maybe Sam Adekubi coming in at centre back. I don't know. It could be there could be a change coming up there for sure. I also think Bruno Caicedo has led diving boots on here tonight. He looked exhausted when right at the death here. He kept the ball from going out for a corner kick, actually, and he looked exhausted as he was getting up there. So maybe he's tired. The kid puts in a lot of energy, a lot of sprinting, Asa, a lot of demands on him, and you tire very quickly when you're doing that.
0: And getting up to full match fitness as well.
1: Yes.
0: He's primarily been used as a finisher, if you will, a player coming off the bench and closing out games for the Caps, a very different starting a game and matching that energy early on. All right, let's get an update from Caps Club reporter Sarita Patel now. What's the latest, Sarita?
10: Thanks, Asa. I spoke to Mike D'Agostino going into the tunnel about, you know, what's the message going into the second half? I know it's a little tough, but he goes, we need to come out in the second half with the belief and energy. That's the first thing. From there, you know, we got to look at a few things tactically that we need to change a little bit with our pressure, a little bit with the overload that they have in the midfield. But those things that we're going to talk about tactically at halftime. But, you know, having the belief that we can come back, we've done it before, it's no different. So we're going to have to come out and have the right mentality, and hopefully we can turn this game around. Back to you guys.
0: Thanks so much, Sarita. Lots to break down there. Really interesting to hear them mention the overload in the midfield. And I think adding to that, Colin, this is the first time in a long time where it does look like St. Louis deserves to be at least up in this game. I don't know by how many, but they have control play, enjoyed the ball, made it difficult for the Vancouver Whitecaps, and probably one of the first times. I'm curious to see, really excited to see how Jesper Sorensen handles this in the second half. It wasn't just, you know, a fluke goal or something that has the opposition in front. they've actually kind of dictated play for much of this first half.
1: Yeah, no, I agree, Asa. The Whitecaps started like a house on fire. They were exactly as I expected, to be honest with you. And then we were just speaking off air. I thought there was a bit of a complacency came in from the Whitecaps, a little bit of casualness when they were trying to play out of the back. And again, it was going backwards, sidewards. I kept repeating myself, and we kept forcing things into areas and turning back and bringing St. Louis, bringing that pressure onto us without looking forward. And you're trying to win a game of football. Sure, there's time to keep possession side to side, back, all that sort of stuff. I totally get that. But we were so reluctant to play forward, and the options to play forward were on. Ryan Lumi was in acres of space. There was Emmanuel Sabi on the right-hand side, and Bruno Caicedo was... But we kept trying to play in these little pockets, and it brought St. Louis City onto us. And when you do that, to be fair to them, they have been absolutely clinical on the counter-attack. They've really, really been the stronger side, I would have said, for two-thirds of that first half.
0: Agree. And the numbers support that. Possession numbers, 53% in favor of St. Louis. Six shots each. Five shots on target for St. Louis. Three shots for Vancouver. Total passes, 309 for St. Louis to Vancouver's 220. So St. Louis, as we had talked about, enjoying so much more of the ball. Corners dead even, one apiece. And we are not used to seeing this. Regardless of the scoreline, Vancouver usually wins these numbers. Not the case through 45 minutes here.
1: Yeah, and you take nothing away from the opposition. They've been well drilled. They know exactly what the Whitecaps are all about. They know that if they were to allow the Whitecaps to keep doing what they were doing in that opening sort of 15 minutes, then the scoreline would be reflective of that for sure. But they changed it, and the Whitecaps, as I said, went back to playing side to side, back to back, that type of thing, and it's genuinely cost us. We've been sloppy in our defending, not getting tight enough, not matching runners. When you see a player running and you're standing still and you allow that player to run up close to you and then don't match the run, then exactly what happened with the third goal is going to happen. You know, Mateusz Laborda doesn't match the run, or Gerasimenko doesn't match the run. When you see on the opposite side, as a young fullback, he will have learned more from this situation here tonight. When the ball is on the opposite side, you have to be aware. You have to be aware over your opposite shoulder. So if the ball's on the left-hand side, you have to be aware over your right shoulder where that player is. Where is the danger going to come from? And I was speaking about it in the Abbotsford Soccer Association this past week at our coaches' clinic. We had over 20 coaches at the session, Asa. And that was one of the points I brought up. Where is the danger going to come from? And young Dirk Gerasimenko didn't recognize that, unfortunately.
0: All right, so you look at the bench here for Jesper Sorensen. You got Sam Adekubi, Sheck Sabali, Oliver Larraz, Alexis Vetkovic, Brian White, Ryan Gault, Rui Modesto, Yadali Giabi, and the keeper Isaac Bomer.
1: Yeah, again, it's the right back situation. Who goes in there? Do you risk? Because we don't have a natural centre back here on the bench here, pal. Does Sam come in and play left fullback and move Laborda to right back? Is that too risky at this moment in time? But certainly, I would, even although Ryan Alumi has played well and wouldn't really deserve to come off, I would go with your experience now. I'd get Brian White on. I'd get Ryan Gold on straight away for Caicedo and for young Ryan Alumi, who's
0: done
1: himself
0: well.
1: A bit unlucky,
0: yeah.
1: You know.
0: Yeah, but this team obviously needs to get goals, and
1: yes.
0: You got the team's leading scorer on the bench. Expect to see him get into this game at some point here. All right, we will take a short break now. When we come back, it will be the second half kickoff. The Whitecaps trailing St. Louis City FC 3-1 at halftime.
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17: It's time for the second half of Vancouver Whitecaps Soccer. 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
0: Welcome back to BC Plays. The Vancouver Whitecaps trailing 3-1 at halftime. And as you might expect, some changes for the Vancouver Whitecaps. A triple substitution here at halftime for the Vancouver Whitecaps. Shek Sabaly coming in for Gerasimenkov. Believe that'll be a straight swap. Sabaly will get into that right back spot. Oliver Luraz in for Jeevan Badwal. Believe that's a straight swap through the middle of the park. And then Brian White comes in for Ryan Alumi.
1: Yeah, as you mentioned, and I agree with you, Asa, young Ryan Alumi can count himself a wee bit unlucky. He wasn't terrible by any stretch of the imagination. But you're right, we need our top scorer, most experienced centre forward, apart from obviously Thomas Muller in there, and you've got Luraz in there for Jeevan Badwal, just a bit more experience, maybe a bit more dig as well in there. And Sabaly is the interesting one for me at right fullback. I know that Jesper Sorensen was relatively happy when he did experiment, if you like, a little bit with him. I believe it was away from home when Shek Sabaly played right back for the Whitecaps. So that was the area that was being exposed a little bit, the youngster playing at right back there on his weaker side. So Jesper Sorensen just having a meeting with the three subs on the sideline here, just going through what the expectations are for the guys so they understand what's in store for them.
0: Well, experience is the word that pops up for me here, Colin. You mentioned that because one of the storylines coming into this game, once you got the starting 11, is the fact that there were five players, 21 or younger, in the starting 11 for the Vancouver Whitecaps. Well, three of those come off for guys that are over 21. Yeah. So you get a lot of experience on the pitch here in Sabaly, White, and Oliver Luraz.
1: Yeah, absolutely. And you still have Ryan Gold to come on as well at some point, Asa. So whether that's for Thomas Muller later on, we're not quite sure. But certainly, changes had to be made. Jesper Sorensen has made those changes. Let's see how the players react.
0: Caps start with the ball and immediately sent it forward down this right side towards Sabaly. Oh, he goes up for it. And that time he's sort of undercutting. Hip checked, ball goes out, no call this time. Sabi slow to get up, wondering why there was no call on this one.
1: Yeah, he's up like the price of diesel in Abbotsford there. Sabaly just coming onto the pitch there. And Emmanuel Sabi, he just rolls over the defender's back there, lands on his back himself. He's actually quite lucky how he landed. Thankfully, Sabi's up and playing again here.
0: Oh, justice, foul throw. So this will be a Whitecaps throw. It was a foul throw, sorry, just in and out and... Caps throw, taken short. Sabaly gets his first meaningful touch, and he's going to knock it back for Matias Laborda. Becher providing pressure. It goes back to the keeper, Yohei Takaoka. And now to the near side for Sheikh Savali. Play down the line for Emmanuel Sabi.
1: Ooh.
0: He maybe had the return pass. Instead, plays a safe one to Kubas. Centrally, back to Blackman it goes. And he'll slowly carry it forward.
1: Well, it's a positive start for Sabali at right back here. There's a couple,
0: yeah,
1: of,
0: good couple
1: of good touches.
0: Touches,
1: yes.
0: Yeah, agreed. Larraz. Saw him screaming for the ball early, so he wants to get involved early on. Now Yohei Takaoka. And this press, yeah. Seeing St. Louis press higher than we've seen most other opponents here. Nice ball ahead to Thomas Muller. Pokes it ahead towards Bruno Caicedo. McNaughton gets there first and plays back to the keeper, Roman Berkey. We'll see how the Caps defend this as Brian White tries to put pressure on the keeper and he chips it out to that far side. It's a decent ball ahead. McNaughton now touches it on and Kuba steps in front but can only knock it out for a throw on the far side.
1: It's great because I love that from Kubas there. Asa, he just delayed, just said, go on, McNaughton, play the pass in there. And then as he does, he goes and he nails the St. Louis City player as he gets the football and gives a St. Louis City a throw in. But I, it was very clever from the Whitecaps midfield player.
0: Whitecaps win a free kick just on the St. Louis side of half. Larraz wants to take it quickly, and he does. With Betcher right next to him. Laborda now. Out to the right side for Sheikh Savali. Wants to play it down the line, keeps it, touches it in for Emmanuel Sabi. Already seeing a difference in the way Savali wants to play in this right back spot. It and get forward.
1: Sorry, so all of a sudden you've got a right-footed player playing it right back and he's opening up onto a stronger foot there. So it's a natural movement for him.
0: And the ball played out for a throw-in on the near side for the Vancouver Whitecaps. Savali picks up a fresh ball and none of the other Whitecaps were aware. He's going to have to take a few steps back before tossing it in. And another thing you pointed out with the new faces in the pre-match show, Colin, is how there's a competition for space and time with this group. And you see the energy brought by these subs as Yohei sends it forward. That pass picked off. St. Louis in possession here.
1: Yeah, and we don't lose anything pace-wise with Sabali at right back too. Asa, he's got a great set of lungs on him. He's got a terrific change of pace from that right back area as well.
0: Povera on the near side, touched ahead. Oh. And a little return pass as Amaton goes down into yellow card here on Laborda. Didn't think there was a whole lot in it, but enough for a foul, free kick, and a yellow card for Matias Laborda. So he goes in the book now as well.
1: It seemed to happen right in front of the referee as well, Asa, and it looks like the trainers are going to come on here. So hopefully this doesn't go upstairs, because he's certainly rolling about here in a lot of pain. And Laborda, right away, the referee booked him, so there was no messing about with that there. I just, fingers crossed, it doesn't go upstairs, because maybe this is a wee bit naughty, this challenge. We haven't seen any replays
0: yet. Yeah, that's a good point.
1: Yet.
0: I don't know if there's more in this one. Referee quick to dole out a yellow card. 3-1 St. Louis leading.
1: The St. Louis City manager.
0: Sabi picks up a yellow card here. For something said to the referee.
1: He's maybe having a go that his teammate got booked there. And at that instance, if that is the case, Asa, what a bad yellow card that is for the Whitecaps. Now Savvy's got to be careful. And it's
0: That's not good.
1: No.
0: Not good discipline here. And you're right. Now you've got Sabi in the book, Thomas Muller, and Matias Laborda.
1: It's frustrating because we haven't seen the replay of the initial challenge for the booking here. But the lad's up and he can play on now, because there was a yellow card shown here, so he doesn't have to go off the pitch here.
0: And triple substitution for the Vancouver Whitecaps at halftime. You imagine that Gold will be getting into this game at some point. Larraz winning a throw here for the Vancouver Whitecaps after doing a good job defensively, and now it's popped out to the far side for Bruno Caicedo. Awkward first touch, couldn't really control it, and just turned it over. Durkin then puts it out to touch, so it's going to be a Whitecaps throw on the far side.
1: Yeah, it's a shame that Caicedo can't bring the ball down there, because he's then 1v1 against McNaughton, who's basically a centre-back, and he's playing out in the right back area, which is not where you want your centre-back to be.
0: That's a nice little touch from Brian White. Nice ball in, and Berkey's going to catch that just inside his own 6-yard box. Brian White making a difference. He's coming into this game. So has Emmanuel Sabi, or sorry, Sheikh Sabali. And Oliver Larraz as well looks engaged in the middle of the park.
1: Yeah, it's good. I mean, we need to keep the pressure on St. Louis City here now for sure. And traditionally, the Whitecaps get stronger in the second half here at BC Place.
0: Yeah, it's a good point as well. See sometimes the opposition tire, maybe the pitch.
1: Yeah.
0: Takes its toll, has an impact as well.
1: I think it's very important. Sabali recognizes the position he's in. I mean, at the moment, Tristan Blackman's caught ball watching. He's got to be aware of the runner behind him. And then Mateus Laborda over his right shoulder, just aware of what's going on, because you don't want Sheikh Sabali, the right fullback, going over to where Mateus Laborda is at centre back, because it leaves a massive big gap for Totlin, who is the outside left for St. Louis City, in acres of space.
0: St. Louis in possession, played back now centrally for Durkin, and yeah, the switch might be on here. Played to the foot of Matan instead. Touched ahead and then played through that left channel once again. Tolan's in. Chips it into the box, and that's dealt with by Kubas. Was offside. I don't think it was too far offside, though. I thought that was a...
1: Yeah. Was that from the initial ball?
0: It must have been the initial ball from...
1: Wow. Okay.
0: Into Tolan, which, yeah, I'm surprised to see as well. So we'll get a look at the replay here.
1: Yeah.
0: Oh. It's an alert defending by Blackman, who steps up.
1: Absolutely.
0: And good run here by Thomas Muller. Picks out Brian White, edge of the attacking third. Pushes it out to the right side for Sheikh Sabali. He's got four in the box waiting for some service. Chips it into the area. It's headed away. As far as Larraz, touches it back for Laborda. Sabali comes, shows, wants it again. Gets it. 1v1 with this man. Little delay, carry centrally, and then little 1-2, he gets it back. Sliding challenge, he's gone down. That has to be a penalty. No call from the referee. Tolan never touches the ball, Colin.
1: And he had a good look at it, the referee. It looks like he's going to check it upstairs just to be sure. Sabali certainly went down in installments there, Asa, but we'll get a good look at it here. Oh, he doesn't touch the football. He doesn't touch the ball. The left back area here.
0: Yeah, I completely agree, Colin. I saw that in real time. Didn't need the replay.
1: Yes.
0: It's a sliding challenge. Doesn't touch the ball. Sheikh Sabali goes down
1: and he makes contact. He certainly makes contact with Sabali. He's slowing it down here, the referee. There's not allowing the St. Louis City player to take the throw in here, so obviously they're checking it with the educated ones upstairs.
0: Oh, they've got to look at this. That's a clear penalty for me.
1: Oh, I agree.
0: Oh, and wow. They're not going to look at it. I am shocked. This is unbelievable.
1: Yeah, I'm disappointed in that one.
0: How? Thrown down the line. Maybe this ignites a fire. The Vancouver Whitecaps players, though. Because that is a shocking decision. 3-1 St. Louis leading.
1: Well, it's a good point you bring up, Asa, because something like that can motivate the crowd, can motivate the players.
0: Yeah, as long as they make something happen here. Right now, defending, and Sabali comes across. He was chopped down before, doesn't get the call, fights through, and this time he does get a call. Takes
1: absolutely.
0: It quickly. Here's Brian White, and then he's told to take it again. This has got to be frustrating for the Caps players, Sheikh Sabali in particular, who's come in and provided a real spark for Vancouver. Laborda now. Sheikh Sabali, no surprise, wants it once again. Gets it, takes a stomp that time as well. And Larraz maybe delaying that pass to him a little bit too much, inviting the challenge. Played down the line and bounces out. Throw in here for the Vancouver Whitecaps. Sheikh Sabali takes it quickly. Laborda touches it back to the keeper. And the referee serenaded here at BC Place. 56th minute. Caps trailing 3-1. Chipped ahead towards Brian White. It's knotted away.
1: I think the Whitecaps have got to use this momentum inside the stadium here now.
0: Well, tonight's ball slipped through that right channel. And St. Louis player slips and no call there. It's going to be a goal kick here for the Vancouver Whitecaps. And Yohei takes it quickly to Matias Laborda. Touch back for Yohei Takaoka. Back to Matias Laborda. And he'll send this ahead towards Brian White. Oh, he takes a bump. No call there. And that goes out. Oh, referee's having a shocking one now.
1: Yeah, it's amazing, isn't it? You go through a little spell, don't you? You make one decision after the other. But the crowd is certainly up for it now. They're getting behind this this performance here. Now the Whitecaps need to answer the bell.
0: 57th minute. Colin, in these moments, how challenging is it for the players, for the coaches to keep their cool and
1: yeah.
0: You know, play through these decisions that aren't going your way?
1: That's going to be

0: Caps looking to make another substitution. St. Louis looking to make some changes as well. And Blackman with Betcher. Betcher gets there first. Blackman, hands to the back of Simon Betcher, and it's an easy call from the referee. Free kick coming for St. Louis.
1: Now, it's easy for me to be critical of Tristan Blackman here, but Simon Betcher, the striker for St. Louis City, is running towards the corner flag. The ball is not under control. And Tristan Blackman, the white cap centre back, just goes, barges into the back of him. There's no need for it. It's a needless free kick in a very, very dangerous area here now for St. Louis City.
2: Yeah, and for the forward, the striker, Simon, in this instance, weren't any options. You're almost looking for this.
1: Absolutely.
2: Best case scenario for him.
1: We spoke about experience. Well, Tristan Blackman's the most experienced defender we have on the pitch here at the moment, and he goes and commits a free kick like that.
0: Gold comes into the game for Emmanuel Sabi. Still got 32 minutes to play plus stoppage time here. Field crowd here coming to life with the captain entering this match.
1: Have to defend this, Ace, so this is very important.
0: Left-footed outswinger. Sent in, decent ball flick. Oh, doesn't miss by much, just over the bar. A real chance there to make it 4-1 for St. Louis.
1: Yeah, absolutely. It was. It just, you're right. It went over the crossbar, but it hit the top of the net. That's how close it was here.
0: Oh, that did not. And Yohe was not near it. A real chance.
1: What a ball.
0: Long ball ahead. Brian White touches it down for Sheikh Savali. The switch might be on. Bruno's making the run. Oh. Gault keeps it. He's going to send it out to that far side for Thomas Müller instead.
1: It was a great run from Caicedo, wasn't it? Goldie had seen him right away.
0: Kubas, Blackman, Thomas Müller. Pops it back for Blackman. Laborda, first time pass to
1: he's done him.
0: Far side, and it's chipped ahead towards Bruno Caicedo, too far into the arms of Roman Berkey.
1: It's a shame because it was a great movement from Caicedo. He had actually rolled the centre back that he was playing against there, but here we go, ASAP. The pass was a bit like me, a bit heavy, pal. There we go.
0: Time. Maybe that's the comment that we needed to turn things around. There's another one. St. Louis player wondering why he didn't get the call. It's a bit of a hip check from Tate Johnson.
1: It was, wasn't it? It was a free kick.
0: Yeah, I thought it could have been. Here's Brian White holding it up. Has it poked away, but only as far as Matias Laborda on the cap side of half. Sends it ahead for Thomas Müller. He's able to turn and tries to switch it. Million-dollar pass doesn't come off, but Gold comes up with it. Now to Caicedo. Little step over to the outside he goes. Drives it across, and that's cleared away.
1: That's better from Caicedo, going around the outside of the fullback rather than trying to cut inside.
0: Kubas, now to Thomas Müller. Touched ahead for Oliver Larraz. Has to reach to keep possession. Now Sheikh Sabali sends it ahead. Goldie tries to drive it across. That was blocked as well. St. Louis getting in the way of absolutely everything. Caps trying to keep things moving. They'll have to wait to take this throw in as the substitution is about to be made here.
1: And it's the $12 million man.
0: Rafa Navajo coming in for St. Louis. And Holsa coming off. So the two newcomers trading places here. Holsa out, Navajo in.
1: The $6 million man comes off and the $12 million man comes on.
0: Sheikh Savali does well. Tate Johnson drifts it into the box. Over the head of Thomas Müller. Then sent across by Gault. That's sent out for a corner kick. Caps coming to life.
1: Yeah, coming to life. It was a great little diagonal ball from Tate Johnson to find Ryan Gault on his right foot. But I'm looking, Asa, there's five white jerseys well outside the 18-yard box. And the full 18-yard box is packed with yellow jerseys from St. Louis City. We need to commit players forward here.
0: Be great to get a goal here. To take this corner kick. Sends it in. Back post ball. And it's going to fall and cleared away by, I believe, McNaughton on that far side. And sends it out for a throw-in.
1: Yeah, still 29 minutes, 28 minutes to go here. There's lots of time.
0: Tate Johnson. Back to Blackman. Bruno Caicedo. Hugging that far touchline. Takes to the outside. And it's gone out for a corner kick.
1: Yeah.

0: for the Vancouver Whitecaps on the far side.
1: Yeah, good. So it looks like Bruno Caicedo's sort of come to life here.
0: Yeah.
1: He probably likes the Southsiders corner here, by the looks of it. He's giving them a wee round of applause.
0: Yeah, they're
1: probably
0: getting
1: them going here. We need it because the kid can certainly change a game.
0: He's looked energized in the second half.
1: He has, hasn't
0: he? And you mentioned he was starting to look tired maybe in that first half, but really coming to life in the second one. Here's another corner kick, this time from the far side. Outswinger and headed away by McNaughton as far as Shaq Savali.
1: There we go.
0: He's got Bruno Caicedo, plays it to him. Caicedo chips it into the box, and that's cleared away. Then kept alive. Larraz sends it back across. That's headed away as well. St. Louis getting to absolutely everything at the moment. Shaq Savali, good defending there.
1: Great defending.
0: Attempted to be played down the line. He blocked the pass.
1: Yes, what an important challenge that was from Shaq Savali at right back, who settled in well. He's actually... He's almost changed the game himself just by having that right-footed presence in that right-back area. But there's a bit more energy about the Whitecaps here at the moment.
0: Yeah, he's certainly made a difference on this side. Gold.
1: Oh.
0: Thomas Muller, nice little pass to the outside into space for Bruno Caicedo. Caicedo into the box now. Tries to send it across. That was blocked. Tate Johnson takes it back into the area. Tate still has it. Chips it across. Teed up for gold over the bar.
1: No. What a chance. Great. What a great run from Tate Johnson down that left-hand side. Again, Caicedo, you know, a poor cross from the left-hand side, and the ball breaks back to Tate Johnson, who skips past two yellow jerseys, cuts the ball back to Thomas Muller, who lays it back to Ryan Gold at the edge of the 18-yard box. He's leaning back, Goldie, and the ball goes over the top of the crossbar. But real positive play down that left-hand side. Goldie will be disappointed with that finish there.
0: St. Louis have that pass blocked, loose now in the middle of the park. And eventually, Durkin comes up with it. And he's able to turn in the middle of the park. Navajo back to Durkin. Caps looking to get back behind the ball. Edelman. And St. Louis, pretty good in possession. Matan has it. Played ahead. Navajo again. Delicate little touch. Durkin carries forward, pulls it back. Trying to play it ahead. Gold had it for a moment. He's brought down. Yeah, pulled down. So that's going to be a free kick for Vancouver. 65th minute. St. Louis leading 3-1, all four goals in the first half. Caps have been much better in the second half.
1: Yes, yes they have, actually. And Yohitakaoka has had very little to do in the second half. The Whitecaps have, the substitutions have made their impact that you'd want to see for sure. And it's good. There's a bit more experience on the pitch here at the moment.
0: Laborda. Gold. Savali. And he's going to have to go back to his keeper. Again, St. Louis doing a decent job defensively, staying with runners, taking away passing lanes. Tate Johnson out to Thomas Muller on the far side. First
1: good
0: time
1: ball.
0: Pass ahead for Brian White. He got it wrong, but somehow comes up with it. And he's found Ryan Gold into the 18. It's Gold. Larraz, the option inside, cuts it back. That's blocked. Savali came across and a little late. He's called for a foul. Nothing more. Free kick here. Oh, glorious opportunity for Ryan Gold here.
1: Yeah, it was down that right-hand side. What a fantastic pass. I mean, Brian White's first touch was a good, bad one.
2: Yeah, that's exactly what it was.
1: He rolled it into Ryan Gold on the right-hand side on his weaker right foot, to be fair, and he tries to play a ball. He tries to cut the ball back, and it gets intercepted. He'll be disappointed. He's had a couple of key impacts in the game here, and his finish, his last ball has been a poor one.
0: Yeah, didn't have many options as we get a look at the replay. It was just tough, I guess, because of the way it was played ahead so quickly. And then on its right foot as well. Laborda wins the header. Gold sent it forward, but foul on Laborda. So free kick coming here for the Vancouver Whitecaps. Betcher committing the foul. Laborda to take this free kick. 67th minute here.
1: Yeah, it's very interesting here now, Asa. I mean, St. Louis City still wanting to press the ball high up the pitch here, and that's going to leave hopefully some spaces for Brian White to get the ball into.
0: It's worked to some degree.
1: Yeah.
0: So far.
1: Oh, it's a
0: nice throw ahead, and Oliver Larraz has it. finds Bruno Caicedo onto his right. Bruno shot over the bar.
1: Yeah,
0: these shots going over the bar, Colin.
1: Yeah, he wasn't quite set, was he? He cut inside, and you knew he was going to have a shot. I mean, Thomas Muller's in behind him for a little setup pass for maybe a shot, but I can't fault Caicedo for doing this. He's inside the 18-yard box. He cuts onto his stronger foot. He'll be disappointed with the quality of his finish here.
0: Caps doing a much better job defensively, converging. They had it for a moment. Laborda gets hit as he played it ahead. Now it's knocked ahead for Navajo. Betcher gets on his bike and makes the run into the box. Navajo still has it. Onto his right he goes. Shot blocked. Falls to a St. Louis player. Teed up now. Edelman shot blocked as well. Kubas goes down. Play continues. Laraz had it for a moment. Thomas Muller can't come up with it.
1: Good block there from Kubas. Brave there getting that block. A much needed block as well.
0: Yeah. Another St. Louis goal could do it. Caps come up with it. And Caicedo was off and running. Still Caicedo. Caicedo takes it into the 18. Sends it across. It's blocked out for a corner kick. Fantastic running from Bruno Caicedo.
1: Absolutely. And that gets the crowd off their feet. It gets off their seats, sorry. And that's a lift. I mean, we're asking a lot of the kid to go and keep doing this every single time he gets the football. But he's good at it, Issa. He's got to keep believing in himself. And, that, you know, when Sarita was speaking to Mike D'Agostino at halftime, it was that belief.
0: Laraz chips it into the box. Flick on over the bar.
1: Yeah.
0: Brian White getting his head to it. Goal kick coming for St. Louis.
1: Yeah, we're in the 69th minute at the moment. And as I said earlier, those substitutions have made an impact. Yeah. They've given us that energy, haven't we? Because after that opening 15 minutes, the Whitecaps dropped their energy levels a little bit.
0: It's been a good game. 3-1 St. Louis leading the Vancouver Whitecaps. Entertaining action. Caps are getting closer to goal. He's got to get it on target, and Berkey's a tough one to beat. He's almost giving it away here, though. That pass centrally. Laraz nearly getting to it. And now Durkin knocks it back.
1: I mean, interesting just looking at the result from last.
0: Kubas has picked his pocket. He's touched it ahead. And Gold. Thomas Muller. Muller's pass is too heavy for Oliver Laraz. Out for a goal kick.
1: Oh, that was probably the worst option that Thomas Muller could have picked. It was a great run from Oliver Laraz. I actually expected Thomas Muller just to roll it into the bottom corner with his left foot there.
0: I thought he was finishing that.
1: Oh, great wee challenge from Goldie. He wins the ball, slight tackle, and then the Whitecaps are on a counter-attack, and it was actually looked like a bit of a 4v3 there at that point. Unfortunately, Thomas Muller just overhits the pass to Oliver Laraz there.
0: Berkey slips as he takes his goal kick. It still finds the foot of Simon Betcher, but Laborda gets the next touch to it, and he'll lead this attack. Swings it out to that far side. He's not going to get there. Intercepted. Just didn't get enough on that pass.
1: Yeah, it's a shame.
0: Turned over. Matan carries forward. Gold tracks back. This game's opening up a bit. Caps have another sub to make. Oh, Gold a little late with this challenge. Yeah, it's going to be a free kick. Yellow card. To the Whitecaps captain, Ryan Gold.
1: Yeah, he's been involved in three or four slight tackles since he's come on here, Ryan Gold. And that one was, I think he started on time but finished late with the challenge. I made a career out of that, actually. But, he gives you absolutely everything, doesn't he, when he comes on the park or when he's on the park, Ryan Gold. And, yeah, you're not going to stop him from doing that. He cares, he wants to win, and he's very, very competitive.
0: So good attendance here once again at BC Place. 22,000.
1: Brilliant.
0: And attendance here, 22,320. The number 3-1 St. Louis leading Vancouver Whitecaps. And it's been a good game. St. Louis deserved the lead at halftime. Whitecaps have been much better in the second half. Struggling to create really high quality chances. I've had a few kind of go over the bar. Got to get those on target and
1: yeah.
0: Maybe force a save from Roman Berkey, who's As good as it comes in this league.
1: Well, what I like, he says, we're committing some more white jerseys forward here into the attack, because those couple of those early chances, there were crosses coming into the box, but all you could see really was St. Louis City's yellow jerseys in the box.
0: Savelli heads us out for a throw-in on the near side. And, yeah, one thing to really appreciate that right-back spot for Sheck Savelli is the pace. It can cover a lot of ground. That time it was a little diagonal. He was able to come across and not out for a throw-in. Totland plays it back, and now it's played all the way back to the keeper. Roman Berkey, well out of his goal. Brian White looking to close him down. Played short instead. And then played back and cycled around to the left side for St. Louis. Yeah, they want to play out the back, and they're pretty good at it as well. Done well. It's chipped ahead to the left channel. Laborda tracking back, plays it back to his keeper, Yohei Takaoka. Did well to get there before Tolan. And then Yohei tries to pick out Brian White on that far side. He's bumped off the ball by McNaughton.
1: Yeah, there's a bit of experience in the St. Louis City side, isn't there? They've sort of stepped up here. They're sort of managing the game a little bit better, eh? So the Whitecaps are certainly well on top. But now St. Louis City just sort of getting to grips with the intensity that the Whitecaps are playing at.
0: Baumgartel, Pulvera, now to the near side. Matan touched ahead for Navajo. Bumped as he got it, and somehow Cubas comes up with it. Plays great it ball. Immediately ahead for Bruno Caicedo. Takes it into the 18. Caicedo then turns back. Still has it inside the box. Chips it into the area. Took a deflection out for a corner kick on the far side. It looks like, some committed defending from St. Louis seems to get in the way of everything.
1: Yeah, Bruno Caicedo has the football. There's three St. Louis City players around about him, you know, so he knows he has to do things quickly. He's not going to get the time to take 100 touches, so as direct as he can possibly be is going to cause St. Louis City more problems.
0: Caps lead the league in set-piece goals. Here's a corner kick sent in, headed away as far as Sheck Savelli. Can they make something of this second phase? Savelli gets it once again. Carries forward into the 18, chips it in, back post ball, decent one, and appeals for a handball, penalty,
1: yes.
0: Caps get a penalty here in the 75th minute of the match.
1: Well, everything that we've been speaking about, I think it's Sheck Savelli who plays the ball, quality cross from the right-hand side with his right foot, and clips the ball into a dangerous area. There's white jerseys in there, Asa, for the challenges and the knockdowns, and just because of that we end up, the ball gets headed back across and it deflects off a yellow jersey at this moment in time. I know they're checking it upstairs, but it certainly looks, the reaction of the crowd right behind us here looked definitely as if it was a penalty kick.
0: This is a tight one. So we look at the replay. This would just be justice for me, because the miss on the challenge on Savelli, I think was criminal.
1: Yeah,
0: this
1: thought,
0: is a
1: I
0: soft
1: agree.
0: One.
1: I agree.
0: So I'm curious to see what happens here. I hope it's just justice and Caps end up getting their penalty in the end.
1: They say things even out eventually, Asa.
0: Yeah,
1: so
0: we'll wait and see with this one. Call on the field is a penalty. They're waiting for confirmation here.
1: Get another wee look at it.
0: Yeah, going back to your point about Sheck Savelli, I love the fact that he immediately took that first touch forward into the box, because we saw the St. Louis players just retreating. And he's going to look at it. Yeah. So this will go under review, and don't love that. Oh, for offside? What?
1: Checking penalty. Interesting.
0: No, it's got to be the handball is what's going to be reviewed here, and we'll see what the call is.
1: I must admit, I don't see from that angle there, Ace. I certainly don't see a handball. It goes off his back, to be honest with you.
0: I think I see what you're seeing, and it's not a good thing. Here's the official call from the referee. Yeah, agreed. No, from what we saw, no penalty. And from that review. I believe that's the right call.
1: Yeah, I agree. I don't see a handball in it. But I tell you, fair play to the Southsiders, the supporters. They were the ones that were up in arms and definitely shouting and screaming. And I think it actually affected the referee because, Ace, I didn't see anything remotely close to a handball there.
0: Yeah.
1: But a great ball from Sheikh Sabali into that back post area.
0: Maybe the Southsiders should have reacted louder to the Sabali incident earlier. I still think that was a clear penalty. They never even looked at it. Tilton took him down, never touched the ball. Anyway, here we go. St. Louis in possession on the far side. Right side of their attack, slipped ahead and kept in place. That's a cross goal. Everyone watched that. Claims it was out to bounds, and it was indeed. Not by much, though,
1: well,
0: Colin.
1: I tell you what, it took the linesman a bit of time to put his flag up there for sure. I mean, the Whitecaps had basically stopped at that point, and so had Yohei Takaoka.
0: That was close. Betcher.
1: Very close.
0: Split second late to keep that one in play. Now you have two strikers, Betcher and Navajo, playing up top together. St. Louis in possession here. Play back now centrally for Durkin. Touched ahead. Little back heel, and Laborda gets there first. Touches it back to his keeper, Yohei Takaoka. Out to the right side it goes for Sheikh Sabali, and thought about playing it down the line. Does, and it's a good little shield by Thomas Muller. Laraz then looks to switch and it does get there. Beautiful ball for Bruno Caicedo. He'll carry it into the box, tees it up, sends it across and past everybody. Misses Brian White and Thomas Muller, who both made runs towards goal. And a glorious opportunity. And this ball went out of bounds, curled back in, throw in here for the Vancouver Whitecaps.
1: Yeah, it's a disappointing final ball from Bruno Caicedo again tonight. I mean, it's not easy to pick somebody out, Asa, but Brian White and Thomas Muller both running forward, and he plays it behind both of them, unfortunately. And, you know, the Whitecaps winger, he's put in a heck of a shift here tonight for sure, but his final ball at times has been so poor.
0: A speedy Sangpin comes in for Simon Betcher, who put in a shift. And Brian White misplays it. Another one, and Totland goes down in a heap. Free kick here for St. Louis. 80th minute. Caps running out of time, trailing 3-1 here. Got to figure out a way to get a couple late ones past St. Louis, who were in a similar situation.
1: Yes,
0: against Dallas,
1: absolutely, yes. St. Louis City were two goals up against FC Dallas last Sunday, and FC Dallas pulled the rabbit out of a hat, scoring the two goals in this last spell. So exactly the same scenario here.
0: Just getting a replay of one of the St. Louis goals, and full credit to St. Louis and the way they scored their goals. Taken well.
1: Yes.
0: Caps had a 1-0 lead early in this game. Saw that slip away in the first half. Now trailing 3-1 here in the 81st minute of this match. St. Louis in possession, playing full of confidence as well, keeping possession here. Durkin has it centrally, knocks it back to Baumgartel, and he'll pick his pass as Thomas Muller goes to close him down. It's played ahead, headed up in the air, and still St. Louis come up with it somehow. Big switch here. Sheikh Sabali's going to see that, read that, and pluck it out of the sky. Ooh. Pushed ahead towards Ryan Gold. Too far, though. Misplayed pass, given back to St. Louis. And it goes back to the keeper, Roman Berkey. Sabali did the hard part there.
1: Yes, yeah. Here we go.
0: Brian White blocks a pass. Caicedo comes up with it. Bruno Caicedo. Flipped ahead. And too far for Thomas Muller. Out for a goal kick.
1: Yeah, it was such a fine margin of error there, wasn't there? There was, Thomas Muller's running towards the goal line, and he gets in behind the St. Louis City centre-back, and unfortunately, Caicedo's pass is too heavy, and the ball goes out of bounds. But there was such a fine margin for mistake there. It was a risky pass, and well, not a risky pass, but a very, very difficult pass to complete.
0: Yaledi Diaby comes in for Andres Cubas, and Diaby is going to come out to the right side as Ryan Gold has moved centrally in Kubas' spot, or actually maybe a little bit further, maybe Laraz's spot. Laraz drops deeper of the two central midfielders.
1: Yeah, just trying to get something going forward here. We need to try and get Ryan Gold in possession of the football here as much as possible.
0: We'll see what Diaby can do as well. Speedy forward. And he's going to get his first touch of the ball here centrally and looks to show off some of that speed. He puts on the brakes, touches it out to Savali on the right side. And he has a big unit as well.
1: Yeah.
0: All in is Natalie Diaby.
1: Yeah, he looks like he's got a bit of pace as well, doesn't he?
0: He's a good scorer as well, comfortable around goal. Cats would love to see that on display here. Here's a big switch too far, though, for Sheikh Savali from Tristan Blackman. And it's going to be a St. Louis throw. They'll take their time with this. Up 3-1 in the 83rd minute here.
1: Yeah, difficult pass there from Tristan Blackman. He doesn't need to play that one. It's such a, again, it's a difficult pass. It's a very fine margin of error there.
0: And Laraz touches it back for Blackman to Laborda on the near touchline. And for Diaby. And immediately tries to get past one. He does. And he just tripped up, but does win the free kick here. And a yellow card as well. Not sure who picked that up. Maybe Durkin. And Oliver Laraz looks to take this. And Diaby goes into the box as an option, a target for Laraz to find here.
1: Yeah, as you say, he's a tall lad, Diaby for sure, and another good target to hit here for Laraz from this free kick on the right-hand side, just past the Whitecaps bench.
0: Laraz sends it in, back post ball, and Brian White heads it over the bar. Diaby was there as well.
1: Just behind him.
0: Yeah.
1: It's a shame if it's easy again, but I mean, Brian White is going for the football, but Diaby's behind him.
0: Maybe a better spot.
1: Similar to the
0: Thomas Muller, Ryan Alumi situation in the first half. You're right, it happens fast. Both going after the ball. Both goal scorers wanting to get their head on everything.
1: Yeah, absolutely.
0: Brookie to take this goal kick. 85th minute here. Pushes it out to the right side. McNaughton. Oh, touch back. That's a giveaway. Thomas Muller in the box. Thomas Muller pokes back for Brian White. Brian White's shot is blocked. And finds Navajo somehow. And he pokes it out for a Whitecaps throw. Savali looks to take it quickly. Tosses it back for Laborda.
1: St. Louis City, they've certainly thrown their bodies at a lot of shots here tonight as well, haven't they?
0: Caps in possession again. Tristan Blackman on the carpet for Laborda. Diaby wants it at his feet. Gets it. Touched up wide. And a little tangle. Oh, that's a heavy challenge.
1: Could
0: on
1: be a
0: Laborda.
1: Booking here as well on Diaby because he's trying to get in behind the center back and
0: just
1: holding grabbing him. Yeah,
0: that's
1: for
0: right.
1: Sure.
0: I saw that as well. Navajo with the heavy challenge on Laborda. Nobody goes into the book. Caps free kick taken short. Laborda now back to his keeper, Yohei Takaoka. And out to his left for Tristan Blackman. Awkward first touch, recovers. Tate Johnson. Nice pass ahead for Brian White. And out wide for Thomas Muller. Back to Brian White. Couldn't handle it though. And turned over. And good pressure actually all around from St. Louis. That whole build-up.
1: Yeah.
0: Somehow have the energy to keep pressing here. Keep making it difficult for the Vancouver Whitecaps.
1: Yeah, they look a well-drilled side, Asa, don't they? They're nothing overly flash about them. But goodness me, they've been very, very effective here.
0: Blackman. It's a loose ball. Turned over. Oh, it's well done by Tristan Blackman and then cleared away. As far as Yohei Takaoka inside his own 18, he's going to roll it out for Tate Johnson. Caps fighting it right now, just can't really keep it. St. Louis doing a good job just applying enough pressure. And Bruno Caicedo has it on that far side. Diaby makes a run across. Bruno Caicedo keeps it, tries to cut inside. And good little bit of defending and back-checking. And St. Louis player tripped up as well. Yeah, good commitment here in the 87th minute.
1: You know, Diaby, the sub that's just come on for the Whitecaps, number 77, new player. He makes a run from the right-hand side all the way across, almost in front of Caicedo, where we want the youngster to take that fullback on, and he brings another defender into that area, so, which makes it so congested and not a lot of space for him to get past and maybe get a shot. So I'd like to see Delby stay on the right-hand side there and let Caicedo take this fullback on, because he must be exact. Well, it's not even the fullback; it's Matan, the big centre-back.
0: 87 minutes played here. Caps trailing 3-1, running out of time. Long ball ahead. Blackman nods it ahead for Ryan Gold. Gold has Bruno Caicedo ahead of him. Oh, and it's well defended. Gold plays it centrally now for Thomas Muller, who carried ahead. Sends it towards Giavi. That's cleared away. And Blackman touches it down for Laborda. Now to Tate Johnson. Off the right side it goes. Now inside for Larraz. Out to the left for Bruno Caicedo. Giavi made the run again. This time he slipped ahead for him. And he tries to skip past one. Yes. He does get around him. And tries to drive it across. It's blocked. Corner kick. And Giavi, to his credit, wants to get involved.
1: Yeah,
0: wants to do something.
1: Yeah.
0: Wants to get on the ball.
1: He looks like someone to me that looks more natural as a central player wanting to run those channels in behind Asa.
0: Yeah. He is, I think, an out-and-out striker. Decent ball in. Over Giavi that time. Caicedo fighting for it. Cleared away by Edelman. Over the head of Tate Johnson. He brings it down. Touches it inside for Ryan Gold. He's going to go back to his keeper, Yohei Takaoka. Right back to that left side. It goes. Now Tate to Gold. Ahead for Brian White. Gold again. Larraz centrally. Thomas Muller. Sabali an option to his right. Sends it into the box instead.
1: Oh.
0: And that time Brian White's header is over the bar.
1: Yeah, probably one of the best little sequences of passes in the second half here from the Whitecaps. It was a great cross from Thomas Muller. Just Brian White, just a total stretch. And unfortunately for the big striker, he can't get his header on target there. But some good build-up play.
0: Yeah, it's a beautiful ball ahead, just a little bit too high for Brian White, and St. Louis player down here getting some attention.
1: I still think there's going to be at least 5 minutes of extra time here, Asa.
0: Well, looks like some substitutions for St. Louis as well.
1: Yeah, and the VAR check, of course.
0: Yeah, Durkin's down, getting some attention here. Lots to talk about on the post-match show. Love to hear from you. 604-602-7373 is the number to call. Caps trailing St. Louis here. Came into this game. St. Louis came into this game 13 matches unbeaten. Looks like that streak's going to continue.
1: Yeah, it certainly does at this moment in time.
0: Yeah.
1: Unless the Whitecaps can, as I said earlier, pull a rabbit out of a hat here.
0: Yeah, I mean, can't see St. Louis losing this game.
1: Yeah.
0: That's for sure. Oh, we've reached 90 minutes, 7 minutes, minimum seven added to close out this match. And that might not be enough for the Caps to get two. Maybe get one and make things interesting. They've enjoyed more of the ball in the second half. Had some sort of half chances go over the bar. They've got an exciting player in Gadeli Diaby, one of the summer transfer acquisitions. He's come into the game and had a bit of an impact. Shek Savali's been good as well in the right back spot, coming in for Mikhail Gerasimenkov at halftime.
1: Yeah, the second half has been better, hasn't it? For sure. After we scored so early in the first half, it just went flat. The second half, there's been good energy about the team. Created one or two wee half chances, but again, fair play to St. Louis City, just defending that bit deeper. There's three centre backs getting their blocks in, and when they've missed those out, the goalkeeper has also played well.
0: Well, he brought it down. Giavi brought it down and then was tripped up, and Caps fighting for the ball, and Matan somehow comes up with it, plays back to his keeper. Berkey plays it centrally and then sent out to the far side, and just kept in play on that far touch line. Now given to Vancouver. Played ahead, and that's intercepted as well. Just a game of giveaway. Yeah. Back and forth it goes. Navajo went to the near side. Little give and go. Gets it back down the line. And what a difference he'll make for St. Louis. Sangpin on the far side. Puts it on to his left, just outside the 18. Shot towards goal, and just wide of the target. Took a deflection. Corner kick coming for St. Louis in the 92nd minute. So
1: a good player as well, Sangpin.
0: Yes.
1: Another real positive substitution from St. Louis City as well. So we've seen a good game of football here, Asa. Unfortunately for the Whitecaps on the receiving end here tonight. But certainly a lot to learn from that first half performance, where so many unforced errors and playing in the wrong areas of the park, and really and asking for that pressure to come on. As I thought that was a big difference. The second half, we just stepped things up. We started to play simple and quicker.
0: St. Louis trying to keep the ball in the corner here. Caps have come up with it. Brian White tripped up. It's going to be a yellow card.
1: Could be two bookings here.
0: Clear yellow. What's the second one, Colin?
1: For kicking the ball away.
0: Yeah. Happened quickly. They got away with that. It's just
1: one
0: yellow shown. And free kick taken quickly. Caps in possession. Trailing by two. We've played 3 minutes of the minimum seven. Savali. Back to Laborda. And now to Tate Johnson. Touches it inside, and back to Blackman it goes. Caps struggling to find a way through. Early ball ahead. It's a bit of pace. Gold deals with it. Touched ahead to Tate Johnson. Cuts inside the box and dispossessed. Well defended. He'll start the attack as well, carrying out from his own 18. Caps have two back. Laborda, Blackman, they do enough just to hold things up. Play back to Matan centrally. Yeah, St. Louis really good in possession here.
1: Yeah, it was great defending, wasn't it? Great, a terrific run forward from Tate Johnson from left back. He was a bit unlucky because we've seen him skip past defenders at that stage.
0: Looked ahead. Shot towards goal. Not going to be to Yohei. It's a good save. And it's poked out for a throw on the near side. 4 minutes played of the minimum seven added to close out this match here at BC Place. St. Louis clinging to a 3-1 lead that they earned in the first half after the Whitecaps got the opening goal 2 minutes in.
1: Yeah, exactly. And, the lads will need to regroup. Big game again on Wednesday night here at BC Place, of course, against the LA Galaxy, who had a good result tonight at home against New England.
0: Yeah, it's going to be a tricky one as well. Caps rotated a bit in this game. Yeah, it looked like they were on top early on.
1: Yeah.
0: And then things kind of tilted, shifted. And St. Louis grew into the game. Caps had some holes defensively, exploited quickly by St. Louis. Here's a ball down that far side, headed out for a throw-in for the Vancouver Whitecaps. Bruno Caicedo to take it quickly. And asked to take it again because the ball's still in play. So he'll leave it. Tate Johnson to take it. Tosses it back to Tristan Blackman. 5 minutes of the minimum seven played. Caps trail by two. Might not have enough time to get to, but maybe one. Sent into the box. It's headed away. And out for a throw-in on the near side. Just in front of the Whitecaps bench. Savali tosses it back to Matias Laborda. Blackman now. St. Louis still chasing everywhere. Committed to trying to see this thing out. Not giving much space. They've won it back. Giabi then tripped up with Navajo. Play continues. And pass blocked. Giabi gets back. Gets the ball. Lays it off for Blackman. Again, Caps struggling to find any gaps, any space to exploit. Maybe the final rush here. Tate Johnson ahead. He'll continue his run. Now out to Bruno Caicedo on the far side. Caicedo into the attacking third. Still has it. Pulls it back and chips it back for Ryan Gold. Four in the box waiting for service. Sent into the area. That's headed away. to Blackman. Brings it down to Savali on the right side. His pass blocked. Back to Blackman it goes. Check Savali again. First time pass in for Larraz. Off the mark. Turned over. And St. Louis keep finding ways to come up with the ball and getting the calls as well. Another free kick here for St. Louis. And this might do it.
1: Yeah, a very frustrating end to the game, wasn't it? There was a spell there for about 30, 35 minutes in the second half where, you know, if the Whitecaps had got one, you thought they could maybe have kicked on here. But certainly, you've got to give a bit of credit to St. Louis City. Asa, they've stuck to the task. They've defended manfully. They've brought on some fresh legs at times that have added a bit of strength and pace going forward also.
0: Yeah, the Caps, yeah, had that good start. Thought that was so important, but didn't really follow it up with much after that. And another foul, another free kick, and another St. Louis player going down. Can't imagine there's much more. 7 minutes gone, 7.5 minutes of the minimum seven. So I think we might be done here.
1: Yeah, I would think so. The referee just checking his watch again here, allowing the free kick. We've got two footballs on the park. You can only use one, lads. There we go. One comes off.
0: That free kick here for St. Louis. They'll just chip it into the corner, and that'll do it. Full-time whistle's gone. Whitecaps fall at home. 3-1. St. Louis take it.
1: Yeah, I can't complain about the result. Ace overall, I thought St. Louis City away from home looked a very good side.
0: Agreed.
1: They came here, they defended well, their structure, they punished the Whitecaps, any mistake they made. There was a couple of poor instances of defending in the first half in particular where we were just caught out, and it's unfortunate because it's a big game, and St. Louis City have now jumped up, I think, into sixth place here. Sorry, mind you, the it hasn't been updated, of course, yet, but they're a good side. They're a good side. I mean, it's going to take a good team to beat them. The Whitecaps tonight played well for about 35 minutes, 40 minutes overall, I'd say, but not enough to beat a well-organized, well-disciplined St. Louis City side.
0: We'll take your calls. 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This is the Whitecaps FC broadcast on 730 CKNW.
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0: Welcome to the Whitecaps FC post-match show. A rare loss for the Vancouver Whitecaps, and a situation as well where they didn't look like the best team on the pitch. They've had defeats or draws here at BC Place where you feel like they were on top of it at least. Honestly, don't feel like that was the case today, and the scoreline shows a 3-1 St. Louis take this one. In Vancouver.
1: Yeah, I'm just looking at the replays of the Apple TV highlights here, Asa, and certainly the Whitecaps will be disappointed in their defending for at least two of the goals here tonight. They're very, very preventable, easy to say up here, of course, but yes, and even the third one here, Asa, there's no question it's poor defending. Great finishing, to be fair. Yohei Takaoka has no chance on all the goals, but I think the Whitecaps will be disappointed in the manner of their defending here.
0: And this obviously is a big win for St. Louis. They extend their unbeaten run to 14 games. Pretty impressive. So what we saw here today, no fluke. Been this sort of team for a while now, and we got to see it firsthand. Very good on the ball. You mentioned early on, surprised to see them continue to play out the back, but they did so successfully.
1: Yeah.
0: And continued to do it, and you could see for the first time it was maybe a little frustrating for the Vancouver Whitecaps. Do you anticipate this is something that other teams might try to replicate, or is St. Louis just a unique animal and they're actually this good right now?
1: Yeah, I think they're this good.
0: Yeah.
1: I think you go on a 14-game unbeaten run, so you're doing something right for sure. You're difficult to break down, you're difficult to score against, and they proved that here tonight. We're just looking at the highlights, and yeah, the Whitecaps got into some very good areas, but our final ball tonight was very poor at times, and I thought the penalty, I agree with you, I thought the Whitecaps should have had a penalty. For me, it certainly looked that case, but when you're seeing teams now throwing themselves into blocks and doing the ugly side of the game when they play against the Whitecaps,
0: yes,
1: because they know that we're more than capable of carving some teams up here.
0: Yeah, no, it's another thing that stands out. No matter the opposition, Montreal's a good example. Seeing what they did here versus how they played in the previous game against Miami, where they just lit up. There is such a commitment to the way teams defend against the Vancouver Whitecaps. So that's something that, yeah, the Caps will have to deal with. What were some of the positives from this match where, yeah, they get the opening goal and failed to add a second, unfortunately. But what were your positive takeaways from this game, Colin?
1: Yeah, I mean, it's very easy to go away from BC Place tonight. Another terrific crowd here in Vancouver. Very easy to go away and think, oh, this is going wrong. Yeah, you at some point, you have to hold your hands up and say, listen, we were beaten tonight by a team that took their chances, were well organised and did a terrific job away from home. And by the way, a special mention to their supporters down to our left here. There must have been 200 or 300 supporters here from St. Louis. They must have been sitting well up behind us here, but fair play to them. But the positives, certainly the substitutions when they came on, you could see the experience making a difference, Asa. And that's nothing against the young lads. When you put five young guys on, 21 or younger?
0: That's right.
1: At that point, yes, it's a big ask against a team that from up here certainly looked like a very experienced unit. And a well-drilled unit. So Jesper Sorensen made some changes here tonight, and you know, we've had a lot of games recently. Wednesday was a tough game against Montreal in the Canadian Championship. We play tonight. We also play this coming Wednesday against LA Galaxy. So you're looking to change things up slightly, but there's no question that when the subs came on, the senior guys, if you like, the team lifted a little bit. So I think it's just a case of getting the balance right of, you know, is it too many changes? And keeping one or two guys in there, because it is demanding, Asa. It is demanding. The two games a week for so long that we've had, or three games a week, I should say, for so long, can take its toll on the players.
0: And we got to see one of the new faces make a debut here with the Vancouver Whitecaps, and that was Yedeli Diaby. Your initial thought to him getting about 10 minutes of action here?
1: Well, what I loved was he started on the right-hand side and he was trying to get central and he was trying to get over on the left-hand side. As you mentioned in the broadcast, Asa, he was trying to get on the ball. He wanted to do something, and we'll take that all day long. We'll take that. It's a problem for a team or a manager when you've got a talented player who doesn't want the football, who hides a little bit. Well, he came on tonight and he did the polar opposite. He wanted the football. He wanted to take people on, and that. So that's a real positive. I thought Caicedo in the second half showed a little bit more about himself in terms of taking people on, but his final ball tonight really desperately let him down. Probably the best cross that he played all night was when he was on his stronger side. His stronger side, naturally right-footed. He played it from the right-hand side, crossing it into the area. It was a great cross into the box. So maybe there's an argument for giving Caicedo a bit of a run on the right hand side.
0: Yeah, could see that happen. Again, one of these players who's part of that 21 and under crew to start this game. Another positive I would say is that he went the full 90 plus, and that was a player that has kind of come in off the bench, and to see him get a full match, I think is a good sign as well for the Vancouver Whitecaps. And then they have two players that they didn't feature in this game that were summer transfer acquisitions that I know fans are excited to see as well, and that's Alexa Svetkovic and Rui Modesta as well. So a couple players that I think will add some depth to a team that after today's performance we see needs some depth, especially with the run of games here over the next couple months.
1: Absolutely. I would expect to see them play at some point, maybe on Wednesday night, just to, again, as you mentioned, just to freshen things up. That's it. The group wants that. You know, we spoke with Sarita Patel in the pre-match show saying that, you know, it's a good thing where you bring in, you know, two or three changes. In this case, there's three or four changes added. And I know myself, when you're in the, and you're playing, and the club signs players, and you hope that they've done their research and their homework, and they're bringing in a better standard of player all the time that's going to challenge that squad, then it's a healthy situation, because you know that when you play, you have to consistently play well.
0: Yeah. All right, we'll take a short break. When we come back, we'll be joined by Paul Dolan. After he wrapped up commentary duties with Apple TV, this is the Whitecaps FC post-match show on 7:30 CKNW.
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0: Welcome back to BC Place. We are being informed that coach of the Caps, Jesper Sorensen, is at the table now taking questions from the media. So we'll go right to the post-match press conference.
24: Sure, you were happy with the early goal, but after that, things kind of fell off the rails. Just how did you see that one play out?
25: I think they played a very good game, and also tactically played a very good game. We had some structural problems in the first half regarding our pressure, and of course we didn't make the necessary adjustments until halftime, and that's of course upon me. That's definitely how it works out, and I think they were very good at playing through us instead of having to play on the outside of us, and I think they managed very well in that regard. It was a game where, especially the first half, we got too long in our pressure and too open, and we'll have to learn from it. It's when it's structural problems, of course, then it's on me. And when it's more individual-sided, then I cannot complain about the effort. Of course, we didn't have the quality technically when we had the ball, but that's sometimes what happens.
24: And just from your perspective, like, why couldn't you guys replicate the early momentum that led to the goal?
25: It was a back-and-forth game in the beginning, and we had some breakaways. We had some opportunities where we didn't really take them well enough. Sabi also had another one after the goal, and we had some good opportunities, but it was like we played very fast and forced the play a little bit too much at one point, and I think that it was a little bit too much back and forth, and the pitch just became too open for us at some points, and they utilized it in a couple of situations in the first half.
26: Curious to hear your thoughts just about the kind of schedule congestion and just how much that had an impact coming into tonight's game, obviously with another game on Wednesday, if I'm doing my math right.
25: Yeah, we have a tough schedule, and it is what it is. We have a strong squad. Also now a couple of new players who's not really been into the mix yet, but it's from my perspective, it's always tough when you don't win the games, but it's nice when you win that you have a game coming up. But you know, we are a strong side, and we think that we can handle it, and we also think that we're good enough to handle a very tough schedule.
26: And then you took off Hayled right back at halftime. Can you just kind of walk me through what you were telling him, just because he seemed to be struggling in the first half a little bit with those long balls kind of targeting his side?
25: Michal played very well in the game the other day, and we had a... I also think that he played okay in the first half. It was a couple of situations where they broke through in that side, but that

0: In speaking of Gerasimenkov, especially with the winning goal, and these are learning experiences, I would think, for him. Will that be something you'll be taking the opportunity to speak with him after what happened tonight?
1: Sorry, I didn't hear first.
0: Well, with Gerasimenkov on the second goal, and even maybe with the third goal, which got created with Totland getting into positions in both those cases.
1: Yeah, we have to learn from everything, right? We have to learn from every time we play. We also have to learn sometimes of situations when we win. They broke through, but I think it was also a very difficult situation he ended up in and had to handle. And also, you know, for me, it was more what was going on in front that created the open opportunities for them to break our last line, and that was more the issue than anything else, in my opinion.
0: Is this a St. Louis City side that chances are, by what you saw tonight and what we've seen from them in terms of their form in the last few weeks, that we're going to see quite a bit more about them, and particularly something to think about come postseason time?
1: Yeah, I don't know. We have to see about that, but definitely it was a very good team we're up against today, and we have to also... You know, we think we're a good team as well. We are. We were definitely 2.5 hours ago, and we are still a very good team. So I'm not concerned in that regard. But obviously, we were up against a team that had prepared very well for us and also played a very good game. So we have to acknowledge that you know, we're not just the only team who plays well here. They're good teams, and I definitely think that St. Louis is one of them. I think they've been basically all year, but now they also got the results that also give them a little bit extra confidence.
0: You gave Diaby a debut tonight. Thoughts of what he was able to do when he was on the pitch and what you think his contribution can be here in the weeks to come?
1: Hopefully it can be... that he can add some extra to some of the qualities we have up front. He's very good in going in and turning with the ball and get direct in that regard. And also he looks to be a very good finisher, right? From what we've seen on the training pitch so far. And I think it's great that we have an extra option in him, and that we can also utilize the fact that we have that kind of quality in the squad as well. And he can play from the outside, but he can also go, as today, a little bit more inside and play in more narrow spaces. So I think that he's a player we will we'll get a lot of good stuff out from.
2: You talked about the kind of strength of your deep squad. Was it encouraging to see how your team kind of reacted after the second half? After halftime, and just the kind of chances created with White coming on, with Goldie coming on later? Was that an encouraging sign at least?
1: Yeah, but I think that it was... we have a very good squad, and we have a deep roster, and I think that's something that you have to expect also, that we make changes and we can make them adjustments pretty fast, and of course it's always tough for a player to be substituted, but I think that's normal, and when you have good players, you always look to how can we you know, play out the rest of the game. We don't look into how the first part did. You can't change that. So how can we play into the rest of the game? That's more important. And I think that I was happy with the second half in general. We could have created a little bit more chances. We could have made some of the situations we had into bigger chances. But yeah, in general, the second half was uplifting. Yeah.
3: Coach, that's all we have for you tonight.
1: That's good.
3: Thank you very
1: much. Yeah.
4: Well, coach of the Caps, Jesper Sorensen, after a 3-1 defeat to St. Louis here at BC Place. And, interesting questions, responses as well. Mikhail Gerasimenkov, the halftime substitution. And it was interesting hearing his take on his performance and maybe the message for him going forward, Colin.
5: Well, yeah, it's definitely a learning curve for the young man, no doubt about it. It's difficult enough being a young guy coming in to play this level of football in your own position, but when you're asked to play in another area of the park, in the same position,

0: But on your weaker side, yeah. If you like, Asa, it sounds like it's easy, but I can tell you that it's not. I mean, I gave the ball away with both feet and both sides, so it didn't matter to me, Asa. But it's not easy, and you're right. I mean, I think it was Simon Fudge that asked the question, yeah. And you know, it's important that Mikhail learns from tonight. Just that defensive awareness. You know, there's a player there. We all see that, but when you make a mistake like the third goal in particular, that's the one that, as a fullback myself, you cannot allow that striker or that attacking player to get ahead of you. I coach it all the time with the Abbotsford Soccer Association and make our coaches aware of it, and our players, more importantly, aware of it, Asa, that you must always have the inside line to where the goal is in the football from a defensive point of view. So it's really, really important. But he'll be gutted tonight, young Mihal. He will be gutted. But he's a confident lad. And yeah, the manager's protecting him a little bit there for sure, as I would do as well, yeah. As a young talented player. All is not lost by any stretch of the imagination. I also think that, you know, people are aware of the qualities and the ability of the Whitecaps, and they're not here going to come and open up and have a bash they're just not going to open up the way they did last season. It was kind of a new thing for the Whitecaps, a new manager, all that sort of stuff, and we kind of gave teams a bit of a paste in here often at BC Place. You're starting to see a little change in that. People are the teams are defending much narrower and harder to beat. We say about bodies getting into their own 18-yard box, getting blocks, and it just shows you, especially here at home, where it's becoming harder to win, yeah. Games of football, because the league is getting stronger. Teams are getting wiser to how the Whitecaps play, but I loved what he said about the subs that came on there. I think we have to be able to vary it up a little bit.
1: For sure.
0: We have to be able to vary.
1: And there is
0: up.
1: Some depth on the team and
0: yes.
1: Some new players that have come in. And so you mentioned Diaby as well. We'll take a short break now. When we come back, hope to hear from another player or a player for the Vancouver Whitecaps in the post-match press conference. This is the Whitecaps FC post-match show on 730 CKNW.
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1: 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We would love to hear from you. The number to call is 604-602-7373. Lots to talk about. Really interested in getting your thoughts on this game because this is the first time in a long time that it looked like the Whitecaps were clearly outplayed. Didn't just get the defeat here, but St. Louis looked like the better side. We heard from Coach Jesper Sorensen. Where do you think it went wrong, Colin? What happened here? Jesper had mentioned tactically maybe they didn't anticipate some things, and that's something that they needed to address and fix going forward. But what was it? It wasn't St. Louis sitting back and a low block like we've seen other teams do. They pressed high. Yeah. They won the ball all over. They made it really hard for the Whitecaps to break through. And then on the other side of things, the Whitecaps would press, and they were able to play right through. So what was it here today that allowed St. Louis to have success unlike any other team here?
0: That's a great question, Asa. I was very impressed with St. Louis in the manner that they played the ball forward. I was critical of the Whitecaps in the first half in particular, where it was sort of side to side and not really penetrating, other than Sabi, who took his goal really, right, really well. But when you look at the passes and the crosses, the St. Louis lads, they were quicker, they were sharper to the ball. Our back four tonight, with the exception of Tate Johnson, maybe I thought he had a fairly steady game. But Laborda, Blackman got caught in it. We've spoken enough about young Gerasimenkov at right fullback. But I just thought we were suspect of being second to things, yeah, in and around our 18-yard box, if that makes sense. So that organisation, that matching runs, I spoke about that in the first half in particular. We weren't matching those runs all the time. We were, and what I mean by that is that the third goal with Gerasimenko, not matching the run and being ahead of the winger that eventually scored, and then the ball that beats both Blackman and Laborda, we're both getting caught napping there. One player skips in between our two centre backs. One ball beats the two of them. So we have to match the run, if that makes sense. So hopefully our listeners can understand what I'm saying by there. If you do not match the run and the ball is played at the right time and he's not offside, it's a recipe for disaster, no doubt about it.
1: Yeah, the one thing that we talked about in the first half was, building out the back. There were a couple times you mentioned the center backs, Laborda maybe in particular, played the safe pass back to Yohei Takaoka. It seemed like they couldn't really move the ball up the park, which again is rare because usually you'd have teams kind of drop deeper and deeper. But Caps had a tough time getting into the St. Louis side and even setting up on that side. How do you think they could have gotten out of that and actually progressed the ball?
0: Yeah, and you've been clever boy tonight. It's another good question. But I'm going to pick on young Gerasimenkov. Only because he's naturally left-footed. When the ball got played to the right back area, Gerasimenkov's first touch was back in central. Mm-hmm. So he wasn't opening up onto his right foot or being aware of a first-time pass possibly into the striker as on his strong left foot going forward, or opening up and playing the ball out to Emmanuel Sabi on that right-hand side. So in the second half, you saw Sabali right away within the opening 2 or 3 minutes playing a ball right to Sabi right away. So the game changed because all of a sudden you had the balance right and it's again.
14: Jesper kind of touched on that too. He talked about the profile, getting the right profile.
0: Exactly. And that's exactly
14: probably
0: what he meant.
14: That's how I interpreted that as well.
0: Yes.
14: Okay, so then you look at the other players available here and hopefully some players that will become available and come back from injury. Edir Ocampo, the Caps clearly missed him here tonight. Ralph Priso, I think that he gives him something as well, especially in the build-up.
0: Yes.
14: When you talk about those passes that are played safe, he's a player that I think looks forward from the back and can help them build out the back.
0: If they're available for Wednesday night, I think they walk into the team, both Ralph and Ocampo, because they have the qualities in possession. The Whitecaps look dangerous down the right-hand side with Ocampo. He wants to join in the youngsters. Same with Tate Johnson on the left-hand side. They want to join in. And it's a big way how the Whitecaps play, so they give energy, they want to do the right things all the time, and they have both been a real credit. I think they've been so consistently good for the Whitecaps, these two young fullbacks. We missed Ocampo tonight, and just because the balance, his energy down that right-hand side gives the Whitecaps another real strong option attacking-wise.
1: We will take your call. 604-602-7373 is the number to call. I love this post-match discussion because so many questions about this performance by the Vancouver Whitecaps and this 3-1 loss. Getting a few comments on X. You can tweet me at Asa Raymond or tweet and reply to any of the Whitecaps-related tweets from the CKNW account. And Smoke City chimed in earlier with a joke, and he's got another one. It looked like we thought Simon Becher was playing for us again. And to be fair, I thought it was really neat to see Simon Becher have the performance that he did. And it's cool to see a player that we saw develop here with WFC2 and then into the first team continue to emerge and develop as a player. And he had a good showing for St. Louis on the other side of things here today.
0: Hey, so we've spoken about him. We actually raved about him because of the build-up to the game. He's been, what did you say, he scored 4 in 4 games or something like that?
1: Yeah, and extends that today with a great goal, a fantastic finish.
0: Absolutely, and the two goals that we were both raving about were, first of all, he was back to goal at one point and he hits it right away. He actually, we were speaking off air and watching him in the warm-up, he actually looked like a strong centre-forward. Yeah. Even in the warm-up, he was pinging balls in the back of the net. He looked the part. He looked like he was a young man playing with a lot of confidence. And he did very well here tonight for St. Louis City, unfortunately. But there was a time at the Whitecaps where he looked very bright. He scored a couple of goals. He was on the run. He looked like he was going to be the blue-eyed boy. And then he fell off a cliff. And he's went about his work. He's gone back into different teams, different levels of football. I know the kid's found himself playing at a very high level again with St. Louis City.
1: Yeah, and I'll bring this back to a current Whitecap and a young one similar to Simon Petcher here years ago, and that's Ryan Alumi. And we talked about this off-air as well, and I believe that that striker position just takes so much time for players to develop and gain experience to where you get to this point where Petcher is now at 27 years old. I think it was similar to Brian White as well.
0: Yeah.
1: He's kind of a player that was working on his craft, and wondering if he'd be the number one striker. And now you can see he's very much a number one striker for this team in this league, one of the top strikers in this league. And I think the hope is that, Ryan Alumi will be that guy one day as well. And I know that fans wonder if he's maybe not ready at the moment, but I think that he's gaining so much experience through these moments, and this was a very good game for Ryan Alumi to start, and I thought he was good in the first half.
0: I said he was actually unlucky to come off, but he was going to have to come off because we needed to get Brian White on the pitch, and there was an incident in the first half where he's fighting the centre back and he was unlucky. Burkey made a good save from Ryan
1: That's
0: Alumi,
1: a good point.
0: And it was it wasn't even a half chance, but he made it into a half chance. So if he continues to play with that hunger, Asa, you want to see young players playing with a real passion and energy, because the crowd feed off of that. Mm-hmm. They see what the kid did. I mean, he works his socks off. We know that already. But what was good, there was everybody gives the ball away, Asa. I know you don't believe I did, but I did now and again. But Ryan gave the ball away a couple of times. But tonight, in the first half, for the most part, he kept the Whitecaps in possession of the football. And he made the centre-backs that he was playing against, he made them work. And that's what... He's not even 19 yet.
1: Yeah.
0: So we got to keep everything in perspective here. The experience that he's getting, working with Thomas Muller, working with Brian White and the rest of the guys, Ryan Golds of the world... This lad is going to get better for sure.
1: Oh, you mentioned Thomas Muller, and we're seeing a few people kind of question Thomas Muller's performance here tonight and to calling out Thomas Muller's performance here tonight. I'm curious to get your thoughts on that, and we'll do that after this short break. This is the Whitecaps FC post-match show on 730 CKNW.
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22: It's full time. 90 minutes are in the books. This is the Vancouver Whitecaps post-match show. 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
1: Whitecaps still getting used to it. Savvy intercept to pass. Chance here. Shot from distance.
14: Yeah!
1: It's gone in. Fantastic finish from Emmanuel Savvy. Puts it onto his left foot and curls it inside the far post. 1-0 Whitecaps. In just the second minute of this match. Yeah, they're on pace to win this one 45-0 and downhill from there. You know, overall, it was, a frustrating one for fans, and we're seeing some comments come in. We'll get to the man of the match in a moment. I also want to get your thoughts on Thomas Muller, but quickly to X in a couple of the comments here. Basically, Charlie Canada's worrying that Blackman and Kubas, he feels they aren't the same players since the World Cup break, or maybe, this season that we've seen in the past. And then Buddy Boy is saying, I don't get why we didn't properly fill the hole. Berhalter left. We have no real replacement, and it seems to be the only clear hole on the team when fully healthy. I know we got Svetkovic, but he's young and was relatively low fee, so don't expect huge things. How much is this team missing Sebastian Berhalter? And at the same time, I know it's hard to get just a like for like. You can't just get another Berhalter in. What would you say to that comments, Colin?
0: Yeah, I think they're fair comments, guys. There's no question about it. Sebastian Berhalter was a key component of the Whitecaps' first team here. But he wasn't always. When he first started out, he was, you know, he was running about like a deer with his head cut off, that type of thing. And, he was erratic in his passes. He was starting to try things that weren't on. But then the light came on, he sort of slowed things down a little bit and he matured, Asa. The Whitecaps, yes, we're certainly missing Sebastian Berhalter. That's only natural. He's gone to a big club in Middlesbrough in the English Championship and he's doing very well there. Also, it shows you the quality the lad has. And now with Svekovic, just speaking with Jesper yesterday, he's raving about the lad. He thinks that this kid could potentially be that replacement for Sebastian Berhalter. Now, we don't want to dump that sort of pressure on him, but the guys they're 100% right. Sure, you're going to miss him. You're going to miss him with the delivery of your free kicks and everything that he contributed to the team, the long throws. There was all sorts of things that Sebastian Berhalter gave the Whitecaps, and you take that out of the team. Yes, there is a bit of an adjustment. With Andrés Kubas, I think that he's phenomenal. I really do. I don't know if he's dropped. I don't think he's dropped his level.
1: I agree. I think that he's been incredible all season long. And was very good at the World Cup as well. So I think he's still at the top of his game. Quickly, because we're running out of time here, Thomas Muller getting some criticism online. Colin, how would you rate his performance here tonight?
0: I thought Thomas Muller looked tired. Who am I to criticise a legend like Thomas Muller? But I thought he looked tired. I think he needs to be maybe brought out of the team for a little while, for playing the last 15 minutes. Mm. You know, a couple of games. Just give him some energy back in those legs. He's running. It's one pace. He's trying to get, when he has time, he can pick a pass out. But the league's getting quicker as well. So I think, and Jesper's not, who am I to tell Jesper Sorensen? But I would bring him out of the side and bring him on as a very, very late sub later on in the games. A couple of games in a row here, I'd do that.
1: Last bit of business, the man of the match. Who would you name the man of the match for today?
0: Yeah, I thought Emmanuel Sabi was good here tonight. He looked a threat. He took his goal very, very well. And there weren't a lot of outstanding performances here tonight. But Emmanuel Sabi, for me, because of the quality of the goal and how he worked in that first half in particular, he's the one that I would go for man of the match.
1: All right. 3-1 loss for the Vancouver Whitecaps. Still top of the Western Conference, though. And big test midweek against LAFC. That does it for us. So for Colin Miller, producer Mark Staley, engineer Wiki Law, and the rest of the CKNW broadcast crew, huge thanks to our guest Sasha Clush and Whitecaps reporter Sarita Patel. We hope you enjoyed our broadcast. If you missed it, here's how it sounded.
22: Now, time for Match in a Minute.
1: Whitecaps still getting used to it. Savvy intercept to pass. Chance here. Shot from distance.
2: Yeah!
1: Gone in! Fantastic finish from Emmanuel Sabi. Puts it onto his left foot and curls it inside the far post. 1-0 Whitecaps in just the second minute of this match. Pass intercepted. Oh. Thomas Muller immediately finds the goal scorer. Scores Sabi. Little step over onto the right. Oh, he had the keeper beat again, but he just drags it wide to the far post.
0: Wow.
1: Sabi feeling good early in this game. Now played centrally. And Hulsa had it for a moment. Now flicked into the air, and Simon Betcher is denied by Yohei Takaoka.
0: Wow. What a save that is.
1: That was a nice ball ahead. Simon Betcher buries it. 1-1. This time he sends Yohei the wrong way. And that's five straight games with a goal for the former Vancouver Whitecaps, Simon Betcher. Touched ahead and chopped back across and turned in. That's good build-up. Tolan got the final touch. 2-1 St. Louis. Maybe there's another ball into the box. A chance here for St. Louis. Sent back too far behind. Volup shot turned in.
14: Wow.
1: 3-1 St. Louis.
0: Yeah, again, I'm looking at the defending here from the Whitecaps. Goodness me, that amount of players running towards the football.
1: Takes advantage. Shipped ahead towards Thomas Mullier. Flicks it on towards Ryan Alumi. Ryan Alumi! Oh, it's a good save from Roman Berkey. Didn't know much about it. But it hits his foot, and Alumi worked hard to get that shot away. Tate Johnson takes it back into the area. Tate still has it. Chips it across. Teed up for gold over the bar.
0: No. What a chance. Great. What a great run from Tate Johnson down that left-hand side.
1: Free kick here for St. Louis. They'll just chip it into the corner, and that'll do it. Full-time whistle's gone. Whitecaps fall at home. 3-1. St. Louis take it.
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7: Well, Grizzly and two of her three yearlings were killed near Nelson this month. The mother was relocated, came back, and was destroyed. One yearling wasn't a candidate for relocation. Now, another was moved, found garbage at Christina Lake, and was killed there. The fourth is still alive and being watched. This wasn't about a bear attacking anyone. It was about food, unpicked fruit, accessible garbage, and animals that stopped being afraid of us. The local WildSafe coordinator resigned over it and called it multiple failures. Well, joining us now to talk about the challenges of dealing with bears, especially near towns and other communities, is Andrew Milne, Deputy Chief of the BC Conservation Officer Service. Mr. Milne, thank you so much for your time today.
8: Thank you, Jazz. Appreciate being here.
7: Let's just start from the beginning for people who are hearing about this for the first time. Can you tell us a little bit about these four bears? When did they first show up around Nelson, and what were they doing that got your officers involved?
8: Thanks. Yeah. The British Columbia Conservation Officers became aware of this female grizzly bear in 2023, and it was deemed by the wildlife managers within the Ministry of Waterland Resource Stewardship that, you know, she was a candidate for relocation. So her and her yearlings at the time were relocated out of town. She was around the built up, into the neighborhoods and into the community, but wasn't deemed as a public safety threat at that time. So she was a candidate for relocation. She subsequently came back last year with her cubs. But soon after she then went up into the hills as it was a really good berry crop that year. And we didn't see her in 2025. And 2026, she did come back into the community of Nelson, had been seen and confirmed complaints that she was up on people's decks. She was into some non-natural foods like garbage, was consistently feeding on people's fruit trees, and didn't show any signs of fear of human. And it was deemed by the qualified professionals that she wasn't a candidate for relocation again. And one of her offsprings that had a significant injury wasn't deemed as a candidate for relocation either. Mm-hmm. Her two other yearlings were deemed as a candidate to give them one more last chance at life. And were moved up into a watershed that Wildlife Branch felt that, you know, they had the best chance for survival.
7: Now, you relocated the mother and she came back. How far do you move a bear, and how often do they simply turn around and walk home?
8: That's a very intelligent question, and it's not always the same for each and every bear. However, we do see a lot of patterns when we do move these bears of them returning. So bears are either relocated or translocated. So relocations within their own natural territory, and translocations can be moving them outside of it. The first time that this female was moved in 2023, it was within her own native territory. And then this last time with her two yearlings, they were translocated, so moved outside their normal range to give them the best chance.
7: Now, as you're saying there, one of the yearlings was killed because it wasn't a good candidate for relocation. What makes a bear eligible to be moved, and I guess what disqualifies one?
8: In this case, so let's talk about the female that was moved in 2023. She wasn't deemed as a public safety threat at the time. Although her behavior aligned with our matrix of intervention. It wasn't deemed that she should be killed. In this instance, in 2026, her behavior, because of her conflict history with, that was demonstrated over years, and the fact that she, again, was not showing fear of humans, that she was up on people's decks and eating the non-native natural foods like garbage and into fruit trees and bird seed and such, that she was not deemed as a candidate for relocation then, and then was subsequently destroyed.
7: Now, our understanding is that the WildSafe coordinator in Nelson resigned over these killings and said that there were multiple failures on many levels. What's your response to her?
8: You know, it's unfortunate that, you know, that she resigned, and, you know, that educational piece is really important and for our communities. But, you know, and just like that educational service, the BCCOS and wildlife managers and in the Ministry of Water, Land and Resources, we cannot solve this human wildlife conflict alone. We simply can't. It requires a shared commitment, a deep commitment from our communities, our local governments, you know, our members of our public, even our NGOs to come together to look at solutions, community-based solutions that address people's behaviors so that we can, you know, secure our attractants like garbage or fruit trees or compost or, you know, livestock feed, people's pet food that we see so many times that are left out. And, you know, this needs to be consistently secured before this wildlife learns not to associate, you know, our communities with food. You know, we have great community based educational components like WildSafe or even WildWise for that matter. And we can look at opportunities to, you know, a community based solution would be hiring a wildlife safety response officers like in Uklulit and Whistler and Squamish. You know, those three communities are champions because that's another valuable tool. Mm-hmm. You know, that provides local education, enforcement, and outreach, early intervention, and a less lethal response. And it's a direct connection between that community and the Conservation Office of Service.
7: As I was preparing for this conversation with you in this interview a few hours ago, mm-hmm. I had my TV by my desk there, and BC1 was on, and it was once again a bear encounter in Coquitlam. I think the bear tried to enter the home. And, mm-hmm. and we all know people and grizzlies are running into each other more and more every year in this province. If nothing changes when it comes to bylaws, garbage, fruit trees, personal responsibilities as homeowners, what does this look like in 5 years? Especially for your officers, and where do you think this is headed? Because I just, maybe it's just this summer, we've seen a lot more of these. We've been talking about it for a long time, but the last 6 months have just seemed to be a lot more in regards to bears and human interaction. Where are we headed 5 years from now at the rate we're going? It just seems like they're seeing a lot more stories of this sort.
8: Yeah, it's a very intelligent question, Jad. And we need to change as a culture from allowing our wildlife to become habituated to people in our developed areas. We also need to recognize that people are becoming habituated to these large carnivores or what we classify as dangerous wildlife, and being accepting of the increased level of risk that is coming into our communities. That's not to say that we can't enjoy our beautiful flora and fauna of that's in British Columbia, but we need to take action and manage ourselves. We need to let our wildlife be alive and wild. And how we do that is by managing ourselves. So we do have a lot more, stories lately related to human wildlife conflicts, because that's the state of the times that we're in right now with the specific climate that we're having, where there's a significant berry failure in the mountains. And, you know, the drier conditions don't allow for the grasses and the dandelions, which our bears generally like to feed on. So they have to look, because they're curious and intelligent creatures, for better opportunities or newer opportunities for food. So, you hit the nail on the head. We have to look at different ways and be conscious and cognizant of what we're doing right now.
7: So in this case, you have a grizzly and two of her three yearlings being killed in Nelson. And my understanding is in that community, there's lots of old fruit trees that nobody picks. I mean, is the root of the problem that simple in a community like that? I mean, and I don't know who you can't really blame anybody if you have old fruit trees and nobody's picking them? Or is it a case of you have to be more proactive as a community and somehow deal with those issues on a yearly basis so it doesn't attract these bears?
8: Yeah, you know, that's just it. It's just it's changing the culture, guys. We know it's the garbage. It is the fruit trees. It's the livestock. It's all of the above, my friend. And that's just what we have to do as a community, is come together. If people choose to have these old fruit trees, is that, hey, let's have a plan in place so when the fruit starts to ripen that we can, you know, have somebody come in and pick them. Or there's a lot of great community-based programs and, you know, even, you know, non-government organizations that can help with individuals that, you know, maybe they're elderly or they are not just, they don't have the capacity to pick the fruit, to have these individuals come into their community or sorry, into their residence and pick the fruit. Or, you know, working with WildSafe or WildWise and have, you know, have a conversation with them to what does my family need to do to secure attract into my house. And, you know, they'll be happy to have conversations with these people to help educate them. You know, there is an enforcement component with bylaw services. You know, municipalities, regional districts need to get on board and have strong bylaws that address attractant issues, and not just have the bylaw, Jazz, but actually enforce those bylaws so that, you know, again, we are changing that culture of, you know, it won't happen to me or it's never happened to me. And let's, you know what, I'm going to take this step forward and I'm going to make sure it never happens to me or never happens to my neighbor.
7: Mr. Milne, I really appreciate you making time for us today. Thank you so much.
8: Jazz, thank you.
7: Let's go to Margaret in Langley. Hi, Margaret.
9: Yes, hi, Jazz. I think it's a shame because if you have fruit trees growing on a boulevard, like a public boulevard, that's free for everyone to pick. That's free fruit. And if you have them growing in your backyard, why would you have them there if you're not going to pick them? It doesn't take that long to pick them. And if you have a ladder and you have some help, and also any seniors in that area of Nelson that couldn't get out and do that to pick their own. What about the old thing of bobber job? Well, I think that might be in Britain with a bobber job. They pay the young kids, teenagers, you know, 10, 12, 13 years, whatever, pay them a few, you know, pay them $1, $2, $5, whatever, to pick that fruit. If a senior cannot reach that fruit, if a senior is immobile and cannot get out and pick that fruit, there's ways and means. They've got to get outside of, you know, narrow thinking and, you know, just have something like bobber job, pay the advertise and pay these young kids to pick the fruit for the elderly. And when we lived in Carisdale for many years, my husband's born in Vancouver, and there was a beautiful plum tree on a boulevard, and we went with ice cream buckets to pick. I made some beautiful jam with it. It was fantastic. And and we were picking. I said, hope no Barbie's looking. I'm British. I hope there's no Barbie looking at us, because some of them rolled on someone's front lawn and we were going picking them and nobody's going to see us. And it was quite hilarious, you know. And then the next thing, two, 3 months later, we went back and I think we got some more. They were beautiful, really ripe and juicy, black, I think. And then the next thing, they chopped the tree down and I thought, what is that for?
7: Wow. Margaret, thank you for your call. I appreciate it. Let's go to Kelly and Duncan. Hi, Kelly.
10: Oh, hello. Thank you for having me. My question is, one of the things to consider, and the conservation officer would know more about this than I would, but do we have too high a population of grizzly bears in British Columbia? I'm not a hunter, and so I'm just saying that is something, when that young mom was killed up north about 4 or 5 years ago, that was something that was brought up. You know, they don't have a natural predator. And with the conditions, say global, the warming that's happening and the fruit trees, is that something that we actually need to look at?
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1: And last night saw three by-elections across the country, all won by the Federal Liberal Party, including here in BC, North Vancouver, Capilano. Braden Cayley was expected to win, and he did quite handily. And he joins me now. Good morning, Braden. And first off, congratulations on your win last night. How are you feeling?
2: Well, good morning, Scott. Thanks for having me, and feeling fantastic. It's a real honor on behalf of the voters in North Vancouver, Capilano, and want to thank everyone who turned out in such strong numbers.
1: Now, you have worked with Mark Carney and had various roles in and sort of around politics. Why did you choose to run for MP?
2: To me, it was an incredibly important moment, not for the country, and it is in so many ways, not only for the country, rather, and it is in so many ways, but also for BC in particular. And that's always been clear to me as someone who was born and raised here, has come on the station so many times over the years. But, you know, as someone who was seeing that economic opportunity more and more and more through what the Prime Minister was undertaking, right? Even last November, when the second tranche of major projects being referred were announced, and he did it in Terrace, BC, and it's been one third of every new major project that's been put that way, as just one example. With the Canada-BC Cooperative Prosperity Agreement in particular in Q2 of this year, really underscoring all the ways that there's extraordinary potential here to be unlocked as we work to build a stronger, more sustainable, and more independent, importantly, Canadian economy. So really important opportunity for us economically right now, and importance of doing it in the right ways. To me, it was a really important time to do whatever all of us can to step up and serve at this time. And I'm really grateful to have the chance.
1: Yeah, you mentioned the need for independence. Now, you won your riding. Liberals won the other two by-election ridings as well, strengthening the federal government. What do you think comes next in this tariff and trade war for our country under the Carney government?
2: It was very clear on the doorstep, even in the first hours of this by-election, that the threat of tariffs from Donald Trump and the U.S. administration was on people's minds, really at the forefront of their minds as they even thought about the chance to have a say on federal politics with the by-election coming up. The threat of tariffs by the end of the campaign became the reality of those tariffs. And what we heard consistently was a desire to ensure that not just any deal was signed, that we didn't, as a country, commit to anything that undermined our sovereignty or our own choices to set our own course in the world and for ourselves. And so there was, I think, a very strong reception by the people across the North Shore to the Prime Minister's decision and comments last weekend, now the weekend before this most recent one, to ensure that Canada stood firm and didn't give in where it really shouldn't. And that's important because, you know, the North Shore is home to, as we all know, the biggest port in this country, bigger than the next five Canadian ports combined. It is trade exposed, but there's also, as we talked a lot about throughout the campaign, huge upside. If we can build much more of what we make here in Canada for ourselves, buy more Canadian and get it to new partners around the world. We need to double our non-U.S. exports, for example. But in the immediate term, this is about ensuring that workers and businesses who are affected by those U.S. tariffs are backed strongly by the federal government. The government announced last week several counter tariffs to ensure that that's well matched. And we'll have to work to ensure and hear from people to ensure that that's working with every effect that it's designed to. And that, you know, we get to a strong sense of protection for people very quickly here, and then work to build in ways that don't wait on that relationship either.
1: Now, Braden, you won for North Vancouver Capilano. What are you going to do first for that riding, for the people who live there and who voted for you?
2: Well, this is the first aspect, there is no doubt, right? And I say, you know, a huge trade-exposed community, set of communities, really. And, you know, making sure that we have well-tailored counter-tariffs, that protecting our workers and businesses that export so much to the world, that's certainly what voters have called upon as the first order of business. But as we get on with the rest of what we need to build, it's important we do it in the right ways and that we have the infrastructure that catches up, right? We've certainly heard, and many people right now listening, I'm sure, will feel that transportation infrastructure needs to keep up with the growth we can hopefully build in our economy, that health infrastructure needs to keep up as well. We've got now a strong North Shore team with Patrick Weiler in West Van, Sunshine Coast, Sea to Sky Country, everybody's favorite riding name, Terry Beach and Burnaby North Seymour. And now with this chance to serve in North Vancouver Capilano, I'm excited to get to work on delivering in every way that we can and need for the North Shore.
3: And Braden, for people who don't know a lot about you and are just sort of waking up to the idea that you have won the riding, tell me a little bit about yourself. What do you do on the North Shore other than politics? Tell us a little bit about yourself for those who are just waking up to you.
2: Yeah, well, until 2 months ago, I was Deputy Chief of Staff to Prime Minister Carney and had worked with him at a think tank called Canada 2020 on ideas about how we could get things built faster, how we could get to net zero as a country with a real plan for things like doubling our electricity grid by 2050 as a key aspect of that, economic reconciliation as something that's extraordinarily important to people on the North Shore and throughout BC, and people know that's how we can get big things built and are getting things built again in BC. So I'd worked with him on many of those things, and then politics went very topsy-turvy at the very end of 2024 and beginning of 2025, and was able to manage his campaign then and then start that work with the Prime Minister. That had placed me into many of the meetings and tables rooms where we immediately began to work on building things faster again in this country, and for BC in particular, as I mentioned. And also to ensure that we do it in the right ways, and that was an important choice in this election. We heard this too, right? Jonathan Wilkinson had served the riding for 10 years, 11 years. He had done a very good job of ensuring that as we look to pursue economic growth, it's done in ways that protect conservation goals, get us closer to climate commitments. And, you know, as the Prime Minister said, working in solidarity with Canadian workers, building sustainably to support that goal, and working in partnership with First Nations too. People didn't see that same kind of comprehensive commitment on offer from Pierre Poilievre's Conservatives. And we heard that quite a bit. It came up on the door that it just wasn't, you know, an even contrast between what the Prime Minister was delivering in a serious sense and a certain sense that divisive politics had taken over too much with what the Conservatives have been about in this country lately. And so that positivity and seriousness is something that I've taken as core into how I have done politics, whether it's been with two different BC MPs in their BC offices for 6 years or with Vancouver City Hall over so many years. People want solutions, not, you know, slogans or division all the time.
3: Braden Cayley is your Liberal MP for North Vancouver Capilano following last night's by-election win. Congratulations again, Braden, and thanks for taking some time to speak with us. Hopefully we'll get the chance to do more, and looking forward to what you bring.
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0: 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Labor Day reminds us that workers' rights are won through struggle and that every generation has a responsibility to defend them. To every nurse who courageously showed up for one another on behalf of our patients, and to the labor allies and members of the public who joined us in solidarity, thank you.
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10: 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Tonight, we have 2 episodes of Crime Beat with Global News senior crime reporter Nancy Hickst. First up, in the fall of 2016, the Calgary Stampeders were on a record-breaking winning streak in their CFL season. Following their victory over the Winnipeg Blue Bombers on September 24th, the team went out to celebrate. But the night took a tragic turn. A chance accidental encounter with the wrong person led to events that would abruptly end a young player's football dream. This is Blindsided, the Mylon Hickst story from Crime Beat on Crime Time.
11: Depending on where you live, whether it's a big city, a rural community, or anywhere in between, hopefully you consider it to be a safe place for you. I've been reporting on crime for nearly 25 years and consider my home city to be relatively safe, especially compared to places like Detroit that has a homicide rate that's nearly 10 times as high as Calgary. What I've learned is that regardless of where you live, bad things can happen anywhere.
12: Mylon has walked the streets of Detroit for years and never had a fiery dart thrown at him to the point where it cost him his life.
13: Could have been any one of us that night. I think the dude was just looking for somebody that he could get to.
14: That particular night, he just ran to the devil.
11: I'm Nancy Hickst, a senior crime reporter for Global News. Today, on Crime Beat, a young man who beat the odds to become a professional football player, only to have that dream suddenly shattered. This is Blindsided, the Mylon Hickst story. In the fall of 2016, the Canadian Football League season was well underway, and the Calgary Stampeders were on fire. Their game on September 24th of that year was particularly important.

0: It was a lot on the line. It was a lot of history on the line. It was a lot of pride on the line. It was a lot of bragging rights.
1: That's Derek Dennis. He's a former NFLer and a CFL All-Star player. In 2016, he was an offensive lineman for the Stampeders, the team most fans simply call the Stamps.
0: It was two of the top teams in the West Division. It was us and the Winnipeg Blue Bombers. And we were playing for first place in the West Division. Both of us were coming in off of win streaks. So I think they were on a 9-game win streak. We were on a 10-game win streak. And whoever won that game would have continued their hot streak as the hottest team in the league and claimed first place in the West outright to get a chance to kind of host the West Final Champ.
2: He's got enough.
0: I'll never forget that game for a multitude of reasons, because it's probably one of the biggest games of my career and probably one of the biggest days of my life in the sense of what occurred that day.
1: Before we get into what happened that day in September, I need to take you across the U.S. border to Detroit, Michigan, where this story begins. It's where Mylon Hicks was born and raised. Here's his mother, Renee Hill.
3: Here in Detroit, it's a beautiful place. It has its segments of crime like any other place, but it also has its segments of, you know, oneness, togetherness, community, where people look out for one another.
1: Mylon was the middle child of five siblings.
3: I was pretty stern in raising my children. They weren't allowed to just roam the streets. I had to know where they were.
1: Quan Williams was one of Mylon's best friends since kindergarten.
4: My mom and his mom, they were on us from the beginning, since we were little. Like, oh, you can go here, you can't go there. Watch who you around, watch who you talk to. Don't talk to strangers. Just always make sure y'all know each other and things like that. So we definitely took care of each other.
1: Mylon's mom said that from the time he could walk, he had a drive that was unstoppable.
3: His journey was always different because he just was one who went after everything. Anything that he set his sights on, he had no fear. His tenacity was excellent. He wasn't a quitter. He just kept moving from place to place. At the age of three, he was riding a two-wheeler. He blew my mind. I came home from work. He had a little bike with training wheels. I don't know who he convinced to remove the training wheels, but he come down the street, this big old head and some little shorts and no shirt. I got out the car, I was like, is that my child? Then I realized he was flying. He did everything fast. He moved so quickly and he flew past me and I realized that was my son. I was like, Mylon, get back here. He burned rubber real quick. He came back 3 years old. I said, you don't have training wheels. He shook his big head no, and he won't see. Well, I had already seen, but he just got on that bike. So I think it started there. I think the realization that he was just a real fearless individual, would champion anything he set his sights on, that he was a go-getter.
1: Mylon also had a tender heart.
3: At the age of four, I taught him how to give back to the community. Matter of fact, she still lives across there. We call her mother. Her name is Miss McCauley, Lillian McCauley. She's 100 and I want to say 2. And at the age of 4, I taught Mylon, when you clean up our yard, you go across the street and you clean up Miss McCauley's yard. And you would catch him at the age of 4 walking to the curb, looking both ways, and he would shoot across the street. I said, where are you going? He said, I got to clean up your yard. And he would go right across there without assistance. He looked both ways. He'd pick up the paper, and then it went from that to pulling out her trash can every Monday. And he did that faithfully all the way up and throughout college.
1: Growing up, he was interested in every sport imaginable. Basketball, soccer, hockey, swimming, and of course, football.
3: We put him in everything in order for him to carve out his best. Come to find out, it was all his best. The crowd would just cheer him on, and I would look around in awe and proud that all of these people were there. Even though their children were there, their sons, they was just rooting, Mylon, Mylon. And I think that just did it me, and he would just score a touchdown, and he always had this, you know, after he did it, little fat fingers, and he'd run back across the field. Yeah, he was an amazing kid.
1: Mylon eventually set his mind on being a football player. He shared his hopes and dreams with his closest friends. Some were more like brothers, including Lawrence Thomas.
2: We talked about going to the NFL basically our whole life, like throughout high school, just dominating the game in high school, then getting to the next level in college and actually winning a couple of Big Ten championships, Rose Bowl championship, Cotton Bowl championship, just being a part of an amazing program to seek the next step, which is the NFL, and that was our journey.
1: His dreams started to come true, just like he and Lawrence had planned. Their first stop, Michigan State. His time with the university team, the Spartans, wasn't an easy ride. The first few years were plagued with injuries, but Mylon didn't give up.
3: He sat on the sideline and he perfected his game, and he watched other people moves. And I remember one time, he wasn't talking to me, but I heard him talking to someone, and he was saying, "It ain't so bad on the sideline, because everybody revealed they mess out there, and I pick up on it. So when I do get out there, I already know they move because I've studied them." He took a bad and made a good out of it.
1: He didn't just focus on the game. Mylon also prioritized spending time with family and helping others.
3: I remember him attending school in Michigan State, and I went up there one time. He turned me on to this chicken shack. We both love chicken. I think he loved it more than I. And when I got up there, he named the chicken crack. Now, you know, crack is a drug here. And I was like, "Crack? What do you mean crack?" He's like, "Let me take you to get some." He goes, "Ma, it's chicken." He said, "It's so good, it'll keep you coming back." You know, he related it to a drug. I was like, "Boy, I was finna beat that, you know what, out of you." So we got some chicken, and there was this little young lady. She was in her pajama pants. And she had her sign held up, "We'll work for food." Well, we have those same people here on every corner. Some of them really do need it and mean it, and some of them don't. So she's holding a sign up. My son abruptly slams on brakes. I said, "What are you doing?" He wanted to hand her some money. I said, "Mylon, what are you doing?" He's like, "Ma," he said, "you always say if I do it from my heart, I don't have to worry about whether she do the right thing with it."
1: By his senior year, Mylon won the award for Most Inspirational Player. Here he is speaking in an interview for the Michigan State Spartan Sports Network.
5: I actually graduated in psychology this summer.
6: How'd you feel about that?
5: I mean, it was a great accomplishment. Of course, my parents was happy, and I just feel like it was another achievement that I, or another goal I knocked off in my life. And of course, I went through my hard times here, but you know, my testament to my parents and my faith in God. You know, I just try to stay hungry, and quitting wasn't an option for me.
1: His dream to go pro was a bit of a roller coaster. He got calls from a few NFL teams, but nothing panned out until the San Francisco 49ers signed him to their practice roster.
3: And he went out there and he was happy. He loved the weather. He loved the ambiance. He said he loved the people. He just did not love not being on the, having cracked the team yet. But he was willing to try. So they got rid of whatever their process is. He made it through almost to the end, and then he got cut. And that's where the backup plan come from, to route him through the CFL.
1: Mylon seized an opportunity with the Canadian Football League. He saw it as a way back to the NFL.
3: I didn't know much about Calgary. I just looked at Canada, not the different parts of it. I just looked at Canada as a whole, and that I had heard about Canada had always been good. Had always been great. So I gave my son his blessing because he was pursuing his dream.
1: He signed with the Calgary Stampeders in May of 2016, once again as part of the practice roster. His mother talked to him every day.
3: He knew that the steps that he was taking would lead him back to the ultimate dream, And these were just stumbling blocks or hurdles, you know, that he had to cross. But he was willing to cross them to get to where he wanted to be.
1: Derek Dennis knows that feeling very well because he's lived it.
0: That goal to get back to the NFL is always what every American guy who comes to the CFL is aiming for. I mean, we all, most of the guys that come up there have some sort of stint in the NFL or have been there previously in some capacity in like a practice squad or all-season roster spot. So it was always an aspiration, especially, you know, growing up here in the States, that's always been the goal for your football players to make to the NFL, right? And the CFL has always been somewhat of a springboard for a lot of American guys to get up there, get some game time film, get something to, you know, kind of put on a resume that send it to NFL teams to get that shot that they covet. So I'm originally from Queens, New York, born and raised. Ended up being a pro football player for about eight, 9 years.
1: Dennis was an offensive lineman for the Calgary Stampeders during the 2015 and 2016 seasons. Mylan was a rookie when they met.
0: Normally in the locker room, especially in Calgary, they put a bunch of like movable stalls in the middle of the locker room for the new guys coming in. And Mylan was actually one of the guys that was right in front of me. So it's always like three lockers right in front of where my locker was. And it was Mylan and two other guys. So I got a chance to kick it around Mylan a little bit, get to know him. You know, I was like the resident DJ in the locker room, so I used to always get the music requests to play all the songs guys wanted to hear. And, you know, Mylan always wanted to hear like some stuff that was, you know, what he was used to, man. It was actually, we had the same taste in music. I remember one day, I just like kind of went on just playing my own music and just kind of vibing out and getting the locker room in a certain mood. And I remember, you know, him coming up to me and be like, yo, what you know about this song? Like, oh, what you know about this? Like, yo, you got the locker room turned up. And I was like, yeah, you know, that's me, man. Get a double D, get to know me. And then that's kind of how we kind of moved from there.
1: Because Mylan was on the practice roster, he wasn't playing games. But Derek Dennis said he was still a huge part of the team.
0: And I know Mylan was always one of those guys who was very big in the community. And even though he wasn't making a lot of money, he didn't let it faze him, man. He always felt like he was blessed, and he always wanted to give those blessings to other people. And he was always just an energetic guy, man. I remember always talking about him every day in practice, that he played the game with, like, such a passion and such a fire that it was kind of contagious, and it rubbed off on a lot of people. Even though he wasn't on the field, he would be the guy on scout team giving the offense the absolute best looks. He would be out there picking the ball even though they told him not to. He would be flying around like he just got us ready for every game, man. He was a big part of that team. I mean, when you see guys like that, when you surround around a locker room full of guys like that, man, it creates a recipe for success. So I think that's why we were having such a good year and why we were doing so well.
1: September 24th, 2016 started out like any other day for Mylan Hicks. He talked to his older sister, Jasmine, and her boys, who loved their uncle.
7: Yes, we FaceTimed every day and while he was in Calgary, so he could talk to the boys. Our last little conversation, he was actually on his way to practice, and he had this big, bright smile on his face.
1: Mylan's mother, Renee, was at a cheerleading championship with his little sister, but she made sure to talk to her son before the big game.
3: But it was so short. The conversation was so short. But Mylan stayed on my mind that day.
1: Headed into game time, the Stamps were on the verge of setting a new team record with another win. Here again is Derek Dennis.
0: We had one of the best records in CFL history, and we was keeping it going, so it was a lot on the line.
8: Here we go. The snap, the spot, the kick by Paredes, drives it, it's going! On the last play bomb, the Calgary Stampeders have defeated the Winnipeg Blue Bombers 37-36. What a sensational finish. The Calgary Stampeders go into the record books, their longest unbeaten streak in 68 years. What a sensational finish on a game-winning drive by Rene Paredes. The Matador strikes for the Calgary Stampeders. Oh, my golly, the White Horse rides on again on an absolutely sensational end to the ballgame. And that'll do her. The Calgary Stampeders head to the dressing room victorious.
1: It was such a significant win. The players celebrated at the Marquee Beer Market. As you can imagine, professional football players tend to stand out wherever they go. A lot of them are big guys, including Derek Dennis, who's 6'3" and about 350 pounds.
0: It was a lot of people in there. It was a packed club. You know, it was kind of like shoulder to shoulder, so wasn't a lot of room to maneuver and get around. So just naturally, you know, when you're in a crowded place, people are going to bump into each other. People are going to, rub elbows, whatever it may be.
1: An accidental brush and a spilled drink. That set the tone for the rest of the night.
0: It was just one of those situations where Renee somehow, bumped a guy, spilled his drink. You know, he apologized for it, offered to buy him a new one. Guy was just getting all, kind of irate, like, yo, you spilled my drink, what's your problem? Like, who do you think you are type of thing. And it was more like a, yo, dude, like, calm down. It's not really that deep. Like, I didn't mean to bump you. I'll buy you another one type of thing. And I'll buy you or whoever else you want to drink. I don't know if they took it as like a disrespect thing. Like, oh, you're trying to show you got more money than me, or like, I don't know what it is, but it just really started over nothing. Something that could have been easily, resolved. And I remember standing there with a couple teammates. We saw the commotion coming from it. And we all know Renee's a cool guy. Renee's not nobody who wants trouble. He's not a fighter. He's not a, he was in there with his girl. We all took it as a sense of, hey, not just to protect him, but protect his wife as well. It's a female right there, so we don't want nothing to happen to where she gets injured or anything like that.
1: Derek Dennis is referring to Renee Paredes, the Stamps kicker who got the winning field goal. Dennis said it seemed these guys were looking for trouble.
0: Guys started to get a little rowdier, wanted to prove a point that they were, just as tough or manly or whatever you want to call it, testosterone, egos, whatever you want to call it, started flaring.
1: Next, there was an incident between Dennis's roommate, former Stamps running back Jerome Messam, and these guys.
0: He was kind of like being there to be a protector, but he was egging it on in a sense like, yo, you're a little dude. You're not going to do nothing. Like, stop acting like you're tough. And I guess to prove a point, to show him that he wasn't tough, he took his hat off his head and he put it on his head. And then he was wearing his hat. Like, if you want your hat back, come get it. And the dude was kind of like, oh, you disrespected me. And then that's when it started to build from there.
1: Dennis said there were three men involved. A taller one that wore a white t-shirt and a red vest, a second shorter guy who wore a white Armani Exchange hat, the one Dennis just mentioned, and a third guy.
0: I remember he had a white polo shirt on and a hat, like a strap back hat. He was just like running up, like, yo, what y'all want to do? You want to go outside? You want to handle this? And it's like that's not what it is right now. And he just wouldn't let it go. He just kept like kind of running around frantically.
1: You'll remember that Derek Dennis is from Queens, New York, and he felt that the third guy was giving off signs that he was trouble.
0: So, in my head, where I'm from, when someone says that, it's kind of like a catchphrase you hear in movie stuff, like, oh, I'm going to go pop the trunk type of thing. Like, so in my head, I'm thinking, all right, if he's telling us to go outside, that means he's trying to get to something that he feel like he can use, because if he really wanted to fight, he would have done it right there on the spot. For a lot of us who come from the U.S. and come from, certain socioeconomic backgrounds where we grew up with that, we kind of understood, what he was trying to do.
1: Dennis had a very bad feeling and thought the Stamps group should leave. But not everyone was ready to call it a night.
0: Naturally, I'm an offensive lineman, so I'm a protector. That's my mindset. I want to make sure everybody's good. I want to make sure everybody gets home at the end of the night.
1: Mylon Hicks was in the bar all night, but he was nowhere near the commotion.
0: No, Miley was actually in the back of the club. It was like a table area by the wall, by the stage. He was over there with a couple of other dudes, his roommate mainly.
1: Throughout the night, Mylon was messaging with NFL player Lawrence Thomas, his friend from back home.
2: What's crazy is the day that it happened, I had a game that Sunday against the Kansas City Chiefs. And I woke up in the middle of the night, and he had sent me like a Snapchat of just him just in the club, just having a good time, you know what I'm saying? Just letting him know they just won a game. And then I had woke up in the middle of that night, like around like 2:30 in the morning, and I seen like, okay, he having a nice time.
1: Dennis was driving that night, so he ducked out of the club before many of his teammates.
0: I had walked out early to go get my car, and I told dudes, I'm like, hey, as y'all leave, you know, make sure to round everybody up. Make sure who's who is where they need to be. And I'm going to get my car. I'm going to pull up, and whoever's out front, then, you know, get in, and we're going to go about our business. I'm going to make sure whoever need to ride home, get home. I actually saw Miley when I was walking out the club, and I said, hey, you good? You need to ride home? Like, you got to, he like, yo, Double D, I'm straight. I don't need to ride. I'm good. I'm like, you sure? I got my car. You know, you can get in the car and get a ride. He like, nah, we good. He was with a couple other dudes. He like, you know, we good. We going, you know what I'm saying, do what we do. So I said, all right, may y'all boys get home safe. You know what I'm saying? Let me know if you need me, type of thing. And, yeah, that was the last time I spoke to him. That was the last conversations I had with him before everything happened.
1: Dennis said he heard a bottle break. It startled him. He opened his door to see what was happening when he heard a gunshot.
0: I froze and I looked around and I'm like, who the hell is shooting in Calgary? Like, who has a gun? Like, it's like you should, in our mind, we're not thinking there's no type of crime. People are not walking around with guns. We're not thinking any of that. So that I remember that distinctly. The first thing that went through my head was, who the hell has a gun and is shooting in Calgary? So I survey around me to see like where the gunshots was coming from. And then that's when I see Mylan running towards me. It happened so quick, and I felt like I was moving in slow motion. As I go to get out the car to rush him, that's when I see him shoot two more shots. So I see him go bang. I look, I see Mylan stumbling by me, trying to get his car is parked on the side. It's my car. It's like a space between it. Mylan's trying to dart into that space to run. So I see him stumble. When I see him stumble, I watch him let off another shot, bang. And then that's when I saw Mylan fall, hit the ground face down. So me, I'm like, oh, I gotta get to him. So I'm trying to rush him. After he let the second shot off, I see the guys come. They're like, yo, come on, get in the car. They grab him. They put him in the car. They speed off. So I start chasing the car, trying to like get a license plate, see whatever. I'm like trying to run after the car. So when I can't catch the car, I start screaming. I'm like, yo, they shot him. They shot him. Everybody's running around. I'm like, yo, they shot Mylan. So then I run back over to where he is. Now, a couple of teammates had already, you know, rushed over there. So when I run back over, we like, yo, Mylan, get up, get up. We all trying to, you know, make sure he good. I remember grabbing him and flipping him over, and we opened his vest, we opened his shirt, and I saw the bullet hole in his chest, and I just freaked out. I was like, oh, like, in my head, I just started praying. I was like, please don't let him die, please don't let him die, please don't let him die. But I'm like frantic. I'm running around. I'm trying to make sure they're not going to shoot nobody else. I'm trying to see where the car went. Everybody's like running around frantic. I mean, I know people say they know what it feels like to have a broken heart, but like I literally felt like I could feel the chest pain from like watching him, see him like that. And I just remember being like so frantic and so angry and so lost. Like, I didn't know what to do. I didn't know how to help him. I was like scared for him. Like, it was just like a wave of emotions that I didn't know what to do. And all I could think about was like, while I'm going through all these emotions, I'm just praying like, please don't let him die. Please don't let him die. Please don't let him die. Like, I was just hoping that I got a chance to go to the hospital and see him again.
1: Dennis has replayed the moment Mylan got shot over and over in his head.
0: It was like a scene out of a movie. Like, it was so surreal. Like, I have nightmares about that to this day. Like that thing stuck with me so crazy that, like, I don't even think my mental is the same anymore after like seeing that. And I remember just watching him on the ground, just like breathing, but his breathing was getting slower. It was getting slower, and it was like you could tell like he was struggling to get his air. And we was all just like, yo, Mylan, hold on, like, you know, the ambulance is coming, like, screaming, call 911. And I just remember like the police showing up, you know, the RMP showing up, and they all came out with like these big AK guns and stuff, and they pointing the guns at us, and I'm screaming like, yo, they shot out our teammate. Like, help him. Like, don't try to, you know, don't mess with us. We ain't do nothing. Like, help him. So yeah, after that, you know, they like pulled me to the side and they like started questioning me. And then, you know, the last time I saw Mylan was when they got him on a stretcher and they put him in the back of the ambulance. And that was the last time I ever saw him.
9: I'm Mike Brown, and if you're just joining us on Crime Time, Canada's only true crime radio show, so far we've been hearing the story of Mylon Hicks, a fearless, big-hearted kid from Detroit who fought his way from the streets to a professional football career, landing on the practice roster of the Calgary Stampeders in the fall of 2016. On September 24th of that year, the Stamps pulled off a historic 37-36 victory over the Winnipeg Blue Bombers, and the team headed out to celebrate. What started as a spilled drink at a packed Calgary bar quickly escalated into something far more dangerous. Teammate Derek Dennis had a bad feeling, stepped outside to get his car, and offered Mylon a ride home. Mylon said no, and minutes later, Dennis watched helplessly as Mylon was shot in the chest and crumpled to the ground. Now let's get back to Crime Beat host Nancy Hicks with more of Blindsided, the Mylon Hicks story on Crime Time.
1: There were multiple calls to 911 at about 2:30 in the morning. Constable Chad Roche and his partner were working the night shift in downtown Calgary.
10: When we pulled up, EMS was still there, and they were still with the victim on the side of the building. And so we had officers that were trying to kind of control the scene, and we were trying to identify witnesses who would kind of tell us what happened. Not really clear at the start what had really happened. The parking lot was full of people. Like, everyone that had been inside the club was out in the parking lot, and people were crying, people were shouting.
1: Around that same time, Kim All called 911 from her home a few blocks away from the chaotic scene at the club.
11: The dog's barking woke me up. And so when I went to investigate, I could only hear people talking. I couldn't see anything. And then as I was looking out the front window, three people came walking out from between my neighbor's house and my house. So they had obviously been in the side yard or the backyard, which wasn't secure at the time. And they just stood there looking out at the street. And never looking back, that my dogs were still barking. And when my dogs quieted, I decided to call the police.
1: Back at the club, Constable Roche was tasked with transporting two Stamps players, including Derek Dennis, to police headquarters, where they could provide witness statements.
10: They're so upset, and they're just kind of going over like what a good guy Mylon was, and they can't believe that this happened. And then all of a sudden, so I'd gone maybe four blocks is all, and all of a sudden Derek is right behind me on the bench, and he kind of like leans forward. He has this like huge powerful voice, and he's just like, "That's the shooter," and he points and yells. And I see this group of men just kind of walking onto the sidewalk.
0: I saw them just walking down the street. And it caught me off guard at first. I'm like, there's no way these dudes are that stupid to just be walking down the street a block away from where they just shot somebody. And I remember seeing them, and I recognized them by their clothing, because it was dark. But I remember I saw the tall dude. He had a red vest on and a white shirt. He had red pants on. The vest was gone. He just had the white shirt and the red pants. I saw the other dude who had the Marnier Exchange hat that Messer Man took off. He had took his hat off, and he had like tossed it. He was still wearing the shirt that he was wearing in the club. And I seen the other guy who did it. He took his hat off, tossed it. He just had his shirt on. So in my head, I'm going, I go to the officer, "That's them right there." He goes, "That's who?" I said, "The guy who shot him is right there. Like, he's walking down the street." He said, "Are you sure?" I said, "I'm absolutely positive that is them right there."
1: Roche and his partner got on their radio and requested backup.
10: And right away, two patrol cars got to 42nd. And so the two cars pull up like this. The doors are open. The overhead lights are on. And we see them challenge these individuals. We see them putting their hands up, turning around. Police are taking them into custody. And as this has happened, Derek is like, right, he's leaning kind of between the seats, and he's like, "That guy there that they're taking, he's the one that started the argument, and they're like, that guy, he's the shooter, and we're kind of getting like real-time information as they're taking them into custody, and I'd never like seen something like that before.
0: Bro, I'll never forget their faces ever again in life. Like, there's never a time where I'll never not recognize them. And I just, you know, I told the cops, they arrested them, and then that's how they caught them.
1: Less than a half hour after the shooting, three people were identified by Derek Dennis and taken into custody for questioning. Minutes later, Mylon Hicks died in hospital. Sean Gregson is a staff sergeant with the Calgary Police Service now, but in September of 2016, he was a detective with the homicide unit and became the primary investigator in this case.
12: The fact that we got them in custody so quickly gives us another advantage when it comes to forensics. We've got all the same clothing, the identification. They're transported back to our headquarters. I've also contacted somebody from our crime scenes unit to come in, photograph, seize all the clothing, and swab our suspects down for gunshot residue.
1: Once a suspect's been arrested, police have 24 hours to either proceed with charges or let them go. In this case, investigators focused on finding any surveillance video that may have captured the shooting.
12: The main camera right outside the front doors, which is where this incident took place, those ones weren't working. That would have been a critical piece of evidence that would have been outstanding for court, but we have pieces of video that show the suspects and the players, everybody that was there throughout the night, but that critical piece was missing.
1: Police later received a call from a local cab driver who happened to be in the parking lot when the shots were fired.
12: One of the cabs we weren't even aware was there. It was, thankfully, they contacted us and said, I might have something that you guys need. In analyzing that video, we actually catch a glimpse of the suspect running with what clearly looks like a handgun in his hand back to the vehicle. The vehicle pulling right in front of the cab and then leaving the scene of the murder.
1: Remember, Kim Ahl called 911 and reported hearing suspicious activity in her neighborhood a few blocks from the club. Nearby, patrol officers found a van that matched the description of the one the suspects fled the scene in. Investigators scoured the area for evidence. Here's veteran homicide detective Ken Carrier.
13: I ended up taking a number of different routes. I did walk the area a couple of different times, but it was parked, the vehicle was parked, would have been parked right next to an alley near Stanley Place, Stanley Drive. I subsequently walked that alley, and as I started walking it, I could see that there was footprints in the mud that walked towards McLeod Trail. I then, to take myself out of contaminating any evidence, started walking on the grass.
1: He checked the bins in that alley in case any evidence had been discarded.
13: One of them, which was a recycling bin, I flipped open, and the very top was a lighting box for a light fixture. So I jostled the box just with my finger, because you don't want to touch it too much in case it is evidence. I jostled it with my finger and could feel the weight within the box. I kind of took my light, looked down at an angle, and sure enough, I can see the ribbing on what I would consider the slide of the gun.
1: The crime scenes unit was called in. Here again is Staff Sergeant Gregson.
12: That gun was sent away for analysis to our firearms experts. They did the testing and determined that that was an exact match for the rounds that were located at the scene, the casings that were found at the scene, and the weapon used in the murder.
1: That recycle bin was behind Kim Ahl's neighbor's home.
12: It's one of those times when if something just doesn't sit with you, it's like, don't ever hesitate to call the police, because that was a critical piece. We located the vehicle, we located the gun, all because of a suspicious person in your backyard.
1: As the clock ticked towards that 24-hour mark and the decision to release or charge the suspects, police were learning more about the three men. The primary suspect was 19-year-old Nelson Lugella.
12: Once the investigation unfolded and we ultimately found out who he really was, we knew he was well known to the Calgary police.
1: Lugella faced several charges in 2016 prior to the shooting. All were either stayed or withdrawn. Derek Dennis saw the shooting happen right in front of him. Police said his description of the gunman matched Lugella. The other two men questioned by police also matched Dennis's witness account. Here's the deputy chief prosecutor in Calgary, Gord Haight.
14: A young man by the name of Darwin Concepcion, I think he was only 18 at the time, he was previous acquaintances with Mr. Lugella, who was a young man himself, and a third individual by the name of Mr. Muhammad. He knew them from school. That summer, he had got reacquainted with the three of them, and they were hanging out that night, looking for a place to party, and they eventually ended up in the Marquee Lounge.
1: Darwin Concepcion was the only one to cooperate with police that night.
14: Mr. Concepcion then, after giving a very lengthy recorded statement to the police, while he's still in custody, participated in somewhat of a recreation of what occurred immediately after that shooting.
1: Investigators said his version of events matched witness accounts. Police also showed Derek Dennis a photo lineup. He picked out Nelson Lugella and told investigators that was the man who shot his teammate.
0: I just remember being in a police station all night and just them asking me a million and one questions, and I'm answering the questions, but I'm asking them one solid question and they just refused to answer it. And it was, is he okay? Like, is he alive? Is he okay? I mean, I think it was like right at the end, right before I left, they finally told me like, yeah, man, you know, when I was in the interrogation room, just kind of giving them everything. And they kind of just was like, yeah, your friend didn't make it. And I just remember breaking down, like just crying.
1: Lugella was charged with the second degree murder of Mylon Hicks. The other two men were released. Miles away in Michigan, Mylon's mother had no idea her son was gone.
3: It was the wee hours of the morning. I managed to get to sleep, and then I got a text message from a friend, and she said through the text, she says, do you need me to go to your house? And so I looked at the text and I rolled back over. But when I rolled back over, it's just a little nudge on me to call her. So I leaned over and I grabbed my phone. I called her. She said Mylon had been hurt and then later passed. And I said, are you sure you're talking about the right guy? I said, Mylon's not even in Detroit. And she said, yeah, it's on the news, Renee. But at the same time she was saying it was on the news, my husband's phone was ringing and the people were informing him. But the government from Canada had already gotten in touch with the government here, unbeknownst to me, and they had already been out to my house, knocked on the door and told his sister, my daughter, and they were preparing how they could tell me. Yeah. I didn't believe it. Sometimes I still don't, but I know it's true. But it took me by surprise. Because again, Mylon wasn't here. If something was going to happen, really, crime-wise, I just said, it's our streets. Yeah. But the devil is everywhere.
1: Lawrence Thomas fell asleep soon after he got the photo of Mylon at the club. That was his last message. He woke up to a call from his old high school coach.
2: He was crying, and like my heart just dropped. Like, hold on, what's going on? Like, what's going on? And he had said like Mylon just been killed. And I'm like, ain't no way. I just woke up out of my sleep a couple hours ago and seen that he sent me a Snapchat. You know what I'm saying? Like, everything is fine. And he was like, no, that's when it happened. Like, it happened, like, after the club. So once he told me that, like, I hung the phone up. I believe I searched, like, on Twitter, like, his name, like, Mylon Hicks. And it said, like, Mylon Hicks in a nightclub shooting in Calgary. So it was like, I couldn't believe it. I couldn't believe it. It was like a nightmare.
1: Mylon's friends and family couldn't believe he was gone. His parents rushed to get a flight to Calgary.
3: I came immediately. I think it took 2 days. They expedited my passport. and I was able to get there, and I was met at the airport by, I guess, someone from the team, as well as a barrage of reporters, and they didn't know Mylan at that time other than just being a stamp player. Then they began to dig a little deeper into his history, found out the outstanding top-ranked young man he was, and I believe that's when it began to hit others, strangers. Because everywhere we walked, I had people just reaching out to me there on the streets of a different country, crying out for Mylan Hicks.
1: Mylan's parents met with the Stamps.
3: So God strengthened me, and I know it was nobody but him, because my knees were buckling, and I began to give out, and God just stood me up and said, this is what I want you to tell them. Tell them that there's a God. Some of them know, some of them don't. Tell them about me. Use this opportunity. Give me the glory. I just kept hearing that over and over in my head, and in spite of all my pain, I still went out there and did exactly what God would have me to do. Derek Dennis being one, he said to me, and I hate to repeat it, he said, I was there. I remember him saying that to me. He said he was scared. And I looked at him and I asked him, who was scared? He said, Mylan. I said, never that. And I put my face against his because I didn't want to hear no more. And I began to just talk to him. I didn't want to hear anything else.
1: The team was reeling. Derek Dennis said they made a choice to keep playing hard for Mylan.
0: Yeah, I mean, we just kind of dedicated the rest of the season to Mylan, man. We just wanted to make him proud. We knew how much he wanted to win, how much, you know, he cared about the game. I kind of made a vow to myself to try to play a game with the same, you know, speed and ferocity that he played it with, man. Because when Mylan put on the helmet and shoulder pads, man, it's just, you could tell it was somebody doing something that they loved, that they cared about.
1: 1 week after Mylan was killed, Stamps coach Dave Dickinson spoke to players in the locker room before their first game back.
15: And guys, for Mylan, hit the on button. I heard you guys say it. He had an on button. Go hit the on button, and it's game time. Family, on three. One, two, three. Family.
1: In December of 2018, Nelson Lugella stood trial for the second-degree murder of Mylan Hicks. Prosecutor Gord Haight painted a picture of the shooting for the court.
14: There were two shots. One of them hit Mr. Hicks mortally. It was at the front, somewhat at the front of his torso. But as he was running away, he was turning around, trying to see his pursuer. And presumably as he's turning around, as he's running away, that's when the shot hits him. Mr. Hicks falls in the parking lot and ultimately dies in a hospital.
1: Derek Dennis was a key witness.
14: Mr. Dennis clearly had an eye for detail. He described the gun, which ultimately was discovered. He accurately described what all three looked like in terms of their apparent ethnicity, the darkness of their skin, their relative heights to each other, what they were all wearing. All of that was bang on.
1: CCTV evidence shown in court backed Derek Dennis's eyewitness account.
14: A video inside the bar at the entrance area as the patrons come in and leave, that showed in pretty impressive detail the accused, Mr. Concepcion, Mr. Muhammad, enter the bar, and the three of them leave the bar. They were clearly identifiable on that videotape. Through the dash cam videos of these taxi cabs, you could, number one, hear the shooting. You could hear the shots. There were two of them. And you could also see the immediate aftermath. So you see Mr. Concepcion move to the north from the front of the building towards Mr. Lugella, beckon him, as seen by Mr. Dennis, come on, let's go. And then the two of them leave in a hurry and get into Mr. Concepcion's motor vehicle. The footage was somewhat grainy, So it wasn't crystal clear, but it was certainly shaped like a gun in his hand. And the one video still, which was marked into evidence, saw, you see the gun against Mr. Lugella's white shirt, silhouetted against his white shirt. And really, there wasn't much doubt that that was a gun that he was holding.
1: Darwin Concepcion also testified against his friend, Lugella.
14: He didn't see the shooting, but he certainly heard it and was in the driver's seat of his motor vehicle when Mr. Muhammad and Mr. Lugella came back in an awful hurry and told him to leave. He noticed that Mr. Lugella was handling this gun. He had this gun in his hand. And Mr. Lugella said words to the effect of, I shot two. I don't think he's going to make it. Mr. Concepcion was somewhat freaked out at this point in time. He parked his vehicle. The three of them, I think, were panicking. They left the vehicle with Mr. Muhammad's red vest still within the vehicle, with Mr. Concepcion's hat still in the vehicle, and made their way through a back alley, at which point Mr. Concepcion says he saw Mr. Lugella dispose of the gun in a blue recycle bin. That gun was subsequently recovered by the police. They then made their way down sort of a back rickety area of stairs back onto McLeod Trail. And as they were going along McLeod Trail, that's when Mr. Dennis spied them as he was being transported to give a statement. And it was then that Mr. Dennis very excitedly stated, that's the shooter, pointing at Mr. Lugella.
1: Mylan's mother attended the court proceedings.
3: I recall running out a couple of times, running out in anger, running out in pain. And so I really had to pray hard. I carried my Bible. I asked the Lord to help me with that because you hurt my baby.
1: Nelson Lugella was found guilty of second-degree murder.
14: This case was successfully prosecuted mainly as a result of the very thorough investigation conducted by the Calgary Police Service and the really solid witnesses, in particular, Mr. Dennis.
1: At the sentencing hearing, Mylan's mother read a victim impact statement in court.
3: Very senseless. I conveyed that to the courts and the killer, that this was senseless. And I recall telling the killer that you'll never be free. What was the odds that my son would come to Canada and run into the devil himself? I always ask that question, that he would just go meet Lucifer in the flesh.
1: Nelson Lugella was sentenced to life in prison with no chance of parole for 18 years. The events of that fateful night replay over and over for Mylan's mother.
3: I think he let his guard down somewhat because he was in Canada and every perception was that it was safe, that you don't have to actually look over your shoulders. You could go and just wander and no one's going to bother you, you know? Your money was going to stay in your pocket. You could let your fists unclench because you were pretty much safe. And it was just a facade. He was caught blindsided there.
1: Every day, Mylan is missed and remembered.
3: I'm lonely. Mylan was my friend. I wrestle every day. Every day. Not a day passes. I wrestle every day. But again, I got a lot of faith, so it helps aid me. I just know this was a major loss, not just to me, but to family and to friends, to the community, to even the football league. Mylan just was an outstanding character, and I'm not saying this as it relates to being biased. I'm telling you what God loves, the truth. He just was an outstanding person.
1: So many of Mylan's friends and family spoke to me for this episode, so I want to take time now to give them a voice.
2: He was a great person. Like, he touched so many souls. He touched so many hearts. And his name alone is going to keep living on forever because of the person he was. You know what I'm saying?
16: He was loyal, strong, funny, caring. He was family oriented. You know, everything was about the family. Everything he did was to better his family, to put us in a better position, you know, to take us from where we was and, you know, put us in a better place. You know, to know him is to love him. Like, I don't know anybody who's ever met him and, you know, didn't like him or, you know, disliked him in any way. Even if they wanted to, you know, they ended up, you know, being his friend or just, you know, having genuine love for him. He was a lovable guy.
4: I never cried so hard in my life. Like, it changed me. I'm not even the same person. If you ride in the car with Milan, you in a passenger seat, he like an extra seatbelt. He just moves so different. Like, everybody I talk to, like, if I could just be half of the man he was, I'd be all right.
17: It's something that you will never get over when you have a friendship that's so dynamic, and to lose it in the blink of an eye, it can never be replaced. You will never find a friend, a companion, a brother like Milan.
7: He was a very bright light, and if, to be honest, my children can be an ounce of what Milan was to the community, to his family, then I've done my part as a mother.
1: The 2015-2016 season was supposed to be a historic season for the Stamps. Instead, it was memorable for all the wrong reasons.
0: You know, we just try to go out there and just play the game of football with the same for Milan, man. And that's what we did, man. We kind of steamrolled through everybody until we got to the Grey Cup. And, you know, Milan's mom was there and having her on the sideline and being there and, you know, seeing her before the game. And, you know, it kills me to this day how we didn't win that Grey Cup, man, because we wanted to give her a ring. We wanted to send her home with some memento with Milan's name on it so that she knew that he was a part of something that was greater than him. And, you know, it kind of kills me that we didn't get it done, man. So that was just it. You know, we just tried to power through it, man, as best we could, and just try to remember him as best we could by playing the game that he loved the same way he played it.
1: 2 years later, in 2018, the Stampeders finally won, and many of the players dedicated the win to Milan.
9: That was Crime Beat and Blindsided, the Milan Hicks story. In our next episode of Crime Beat, host Nancy Hicks tells the story of Ryan Lane, a young Calgary father who struggled for years to maintain contact with his daughter after separating from her mother. In February of 2012, he was finally granted a court-ordered visit, his first reunion with his four-year-old daughter in 2 years. The two shared a joyful day together at Chuck E. Cheese, and that evening, Lane video chatted with a close friend, sharing footage from their time together. Just before midnight, a mysterious call from a payphone interrupted the chat, prompting Lane to rush out to a nearby strip mall to meet the caller. He was never seen again. Despite exhaustive investigative efforts by Calgary police, his disappearance remains a mystery. This is Crime Beat and the Day Ryan Lane Vanished on Crime Time.
1: When I think back to the worst crimes I've covered as a journalist, I can tell you that to me, they're all completely senseless, totally preventable, every single one. These are crimes committed over things any rational person could easily resolve with a conversation. Instead, these people jump to the absolute darkest options.
18: I didn't understand the depths of people's depravity. I really didn't get it.
1: But investigative techniques have come a long way, and even the best told lies have a way of catching up with you.
19: Got a problem. We got cops here at my work, and they just served me with a warrant, and they're seizing the Jeep.
1: I'm Nancy Hickst, a crime reporter for Global News. Today on Crime Beat, the path of destruction created by people who will go to extreme lengths rather than work things out. To say Ryan Lane

0: got to see his 4-year-old daughter, Jordan. It was a huge day for Ryan Lane. He took Jordan to a place he knew she would love, Chuck E. Cheese. Ryan documented the daddy-daughter day on Facebook, and the pictures tell a story of a super fun time with her favorite foods, games, and a lot of laughs. The little girl proudly posed for pictures wearing her daddy's baseball hat. It was one of the happiest days of Ryan's life.
1: He was really excited, really happy.
0: That's Ryan's mom, Lorraine Jackson.
1: Almost giddy. He was so excited. He was over the moon that he had her back in his life.
0: That night, Ryan went home and Skyped with one of his closest friends. He told her how excited he was to see Jordan. Ryan sent his friend videos of the playdate and told her he was going to use a photo of Jordan as the background picture on his iPhone so he could fall asleep looking at his little girl. But Ryan's chat with his friend got interrupted. Just before midnight, he got a call from a phone booth. Ryan told his friend he had to go. He needed to go meet someone. He raced upstairs and told his dad he was off to meet the mystery caller. His father was suspicious. Something didn't seem right. But Ryan insisted on going and said he had to go alone. His dad decided to follow him. It was already dark outside, and this was all very shady. Bruce Lane saw his son go to a nearby strip mall, where he got into a red pickup truck that was waiting for him. The truck stood out. It had a load of wood in the box. His dad tried to follow, but he couldn't keep up. The truck disappeared. Ryan was gone. Bruce tried calling his son's cell phone, but there was no answer. Ryan had to answer. He had to be okay. Bruce started to panic. With the truck nowhere in sight, he called police and told them someone had taken his son.
1: Bruce called me first thing Tuesday morning and he said, "Lorraine, I don't want you to freak out or anything, but Ryan's missing."
0: Lorraine couldn't help but freak out. Her son was missing. Immediately, she felt something very bad had happened to Ryan.
1: Who would kidnap somebody and feed them and clothe them and take care of them? I said, it's cold. It's cold outside. There's something really wrong. I think he's dead. I think they've killed him.
0: 2 days after Ryan disappeared on that cold winter night, police put out a media release.
2: Police are asking for your help to find a Calgary man who hasn't been heard from for 2 days. 24-year-old Ryan Lane was last seen early Tuesday near Country Hills Boulevard in the Northwest. Police say it's unusual for Lane to be out of contact with family and friends. Anyone with information is asked to contact police.
0: I can tell you, working in a newsroom, we get a lot of media releases from police about missing persons. Most are followed up quickly, with word the person has been found. But this one was different. Police specifically pointed out that Ryan Lane had missed several important appointments and said that was out of character. My instincts told me something wasn't right. I started digging around, looking for anything and everything I could find about Ryan. Days went by, and there was still no word, no sign of Ryan. Police became more and more concerned.
3: Tonight on the News Hour.
4: Foul play suspected in the disappearance of a Calgary father.
5: He received a phone call from an individual, something to the effect of, I,

0: help you.
1: A plea from his family and from police, how you can help find Ryan Lane.
2: Police couldn't find any evidence Ryan was alive. No phone or banking activity. His footprints of life had stopped. This, coupled with the fact his disappearance was completely out of character, led the Calgary Police Homicide Unit to take over the case. Investigators released photos of the vehicles they believed were involved in the case, including the red truck Ryan's dad saw him getting into that fateful night he vanished. I'm going to stop here and take some time to tell you more about Ryan. He was the middle child in the Lane home. He had an older sister and a younger brother.
3: Bruce and I got married in 1983, and we had our daughter Megan, and then Ryan and Keegan.
2: From the moment Lorraine laid eyes on him, the day he was born, she fell in love. Ryan was a beautiful baby, with brown eyes that could look right through you. He had olive skin and dark, curly hair, and a quirky smile that fit his playful but shy personality.
3: Ryan was always a sensitive boy. He got teased a bit in school because he was very sensitive. Ryan was very much introverted, so he had a difficult time making friends, or once he had a friend for life.
2: When Ryan was about 10 years old, his family moved from Calgary to Cochrane, a town just west of the city. Cochrane is best known for its Western heritage. The architecture on Main Street feels like the perfect backdrop for Billy the Kid or Calamity Jane. It has a very Old West feel to it. Cochrane is also well known for its ice cream shop and the magnificent views of the Rockies from the grassy plains. It's a nature lover's paradise, and it was the perfect place to raise a family.
3: We would have an ice fishing derby, and Ryan didn't want to ice fish because he didn't want the fish to get hurt.
2: Ryan loved to ride his bike and hang out with friends.
3: He wanted to skateboard, and Keegan was really good at skateboarding, but he wasn't very good. So he took a piece of cardboard, plywood, and nailed it on his skateboard so it was wider, and he thought that would make him a better skateboarder. And he went, of course, tried to go over one of those little ramps with it on, just crashed and burned, and he would come home with lots of
2: road rash
3: yeah. And stuff, because he would try things and he tried to be better at it than his brother.
2: Ryan and his brother were also big into music. Ryan started out with piano. And then later took up the bongo drums while his brother played guitar.
3: They played music in the garage. They had a band and it was pretty loud. We always instilled upon them the love of all kinds of music, so they would play just about anything, and they liked old rock and roll and some of the new stuff. Ryan kind of liked techno rock, which his brother didn't like so much, but they played different ones together so that they could play together.
2: Lorraine remembers hearing a lot of classic rock coming out of that garage, and often thinks about Ryan when she hears those songs.
4: So give a little bit, oh, give a little bit of your time to me.
2: Ryan was also really big into gaming. Like a lot of kids, he started out with the basics, like Mario Brothers. This sound was very familiar in the Lane home.
3: Pull him out of the chair. Come on, it's time for supper. Oh, I just got to do this one more level,
2: As Ryan got older, gaming became a bigger and bigger part of his life.
3: And then it was probably in high school where he started to do these games that that people from all over the world would do with him. It was his way of interacting with people without getting too close, yeah, for sure. And he got really, really good at it, actually.
2: Eventually, Ryan's parents, Bruce and Lorraine, separated. She moved to Calgary, and the kids stayed in Cochrane with Bruce, where all their friends lived. Then, when he was just 18 years old, Ryan found love.
3: She was 20, so she's a couple of years older. I think they met at either the Max or something like that. You know, kids hang out at the Max store or whatever.
2: Sheena Cuthill was everything Ryan wanted in a girlfriend. She had light brown, wavy hair, was wide-eyed, and seemed like a family girl.
3: I knew that he was totally infatuated with her, and he kind of did whatever she told him to do. He was totally in love. And they moved to Airdrie together, and then found out she was pregnant.
2: That's what Sheena had wanted all along. A child. Ryan's social media accounts tell the story of a young man who fell in love with his daughter before she was even born. He posted pictures of Sheena's growing belly, and on the day Jordan was born, Ryan was right there by Sheena's side. He posted photos of every single stage of labor and captioned them all. The first that day was of Sheena's tummy before they even left for hospital. A few hours later, the very first photo of his little girl. He wrote, "Sheena quickly seeing baby just after she was born." Moments later, he shared a picture of the new mother lying down. He wrote, "Sheena ready to get a few winks." But you could tell the picture Ryan was most proud of was of him, Sheena, and their tiny baby girl. Beside the photo, he wrote, "New family."
3: He did everything for Jordan. As soon as she was born, he did her diapers, he fed her, he bathed her, he played with her. She was his world. Sheena was as well, but the two of them, he thought, "That's it, I'm good."
2: Ryan documented every new milestone his new family had on Facebook. His posts bragged about his beautiful baby girl. In one photo, Jordan's big blue eyes are looking right at the camera. He wrote, "She's the greatest. Hopefully the weather stays nice tomorrow. We're planning on going to an outside water park to splash around. It should be fun." And then the photos stopped.
3: They had Jordan and they were living in Airdrie. And about a year and a half later, Sheena decided that she wanted to separate from Ryan.
2: Lorraine said Ryan was really still a kid. He would work odd jobs, but he really didn't know what he wanted to do for a living. And that didn't sit well with Sheena. So she broke it off.
3: He wasn't making enough money for her. He wasn't moving fast enough for her in the right direction. So she said that she wanted to separate. And it devastated him because he loved her so much and he loved his daughter.
2: He tried to keep seeing Jordan, and he paid child support. But Sheena didn't make it easy for Ryan to be part of Jordan's life.
3: He would book appointments to see Jordan, and then last minute she would cancel. Or we even drove there once or twice, and she wasn't there. She had gone to her grandmother's. And then she moved to Calgary, and he had his car, so he was able to see Jordan, and he would also help out with money when he could. He just deposited right into her bank account. He didn't go through any other channels.
2: Then suddenly, they were gone.
3: Then she canceled her phone, canceled her Facebook, and went off the grid, and he didn't know where she was.
2: Ryan's little girl was ripped out of his life completely.
3: he was devastated then. He was really depressed because he just really wanted to see his daughter, and he really loved Sheena still. He had an opportunity to go to Australia after they'd separated because I have family there and they wanted him there, and we thought he needed to get away to start something new, to have an adventure, and he wouldn't go because that meant he couldn't see Jordan, or he couldn't find her, or he couldn't be a part of her life, so he wouldn't go.
2: Then Ryan got word Sheena got married to a man named Tim Rempel. Sheena was pregnant again, this time with Tim's child. Sheena wanted Tim to become Jordan's father. She wanted Tim to adopt her. Sheena filed the necessary paperwork, and Ryan was served. But Ryan didn't want Jordan to be adopted. He was her dad, and he didn't want to give that up.
3: He wanted some form of visitation. He wanted to see her. He wanted to be a part of her life.
2: A mediator granted Ryan supervised visits. So on February 6th, 2012, Ryan was reunited with Jordan at Chuck E. Cheese. It was only a few hours later, following his first visit with his daughter in 2 years, Ryan disappeared. 3 months after Ryan went missing, Bruce and Lorraine made a public appeal. They stood together in front of media at Calgary Police Headquarters. I remember seeing the pain in their eyes as they spoke about their son.
0: I miss Ryan. I wish he would come home.
2: Bruce was too overcome with emotion to speak. He broke down as Lorraine read her statement.
0: Ryan felt that everyone deserved to love and be loved. Can you see now why we are suffering so much? How could anyone take him from us? How can they hurt him?
2: They brought a photo album to show the media. So many pictures of happier times. It was clear Ryan was loved and missed. Bruce Lane spoke very briefly at the end, before once again breaking down.
5: I just want to thank everybody for helping us. Thanks, guys.
2: For Lorraine, that appeal for help was one of the most difficult things she's ever done.
3: I made a promise to Ryan once when he was gone. I promised him that I would find him and that I would do everything in my power to bring his death to justice. I just wanted to make sure I did that. So when I wrote my speech, I wrote it for him, and I could never have done it unless I made that promise to him.
2: As I mentioned earlier, Ryan's case was now being investigated as a homicide, and police had suspects. Suspects who weren't cooperating. One thing I should mention, Calgary police don't name suspects. They only name names after those suspects have been formally charged. In covering this story, I wanted to figure out who the suspects were, track them down, and interview them. I was able to learn a lot about Ryan on social media, about his relationship with Sheena, about his baby girl, and that there was a 2-year gap in posts before the February 6th Chuck E. Cheese playdate. I reached out to Ryan's ex and her mom. They didn't hide the fact there was a custody battle over Jordan. That custody battle was at the center of the police investigation.
6: He got a mysterious call from a payphone, said, come meet me. I have information that could support your custody case. I think Ryan being naive, not really, you know, alive to risks or whatever in the world, he agreed to meet this unknown person and had mentioned it. Well, he was playing video games at the time, and the person he was on the video game, he had mentioned it to that person that if I'm not back in 10 minutes or whatever, maybe call the cops. And he mentioned it to his dad, and his dad, Bruce Lane, was like, you're not going to this alone. And Ryan's like, well, they told me I have to go alone or I can't. They won't talk to me. And his dad wasn't comfortable with that, so they agreed that he would follow and watch from a distance.
2: That's homicide detective Christina Witt. She was the primary investigator on the case. You might remember Detective Witt from episode 4, Shannon Medill's last audition. Witt has been a police officer for nearly 20 years. She is the very definition of a Wonder Woman. She has somehow juggled being an investigator with getting a PhD in criminology, best practices in homicide investigations. And she also got her master's in forensic and legal psychology. She's focused and tenacious. She doesn't stop until she's solved a case. Witt was exactly the kind of detective the Lane family wanted to have working on their case.
3: I knew that something horrible happened to Ryan, and then I needed closure. I needed them to find him. I told Christina, whatever you do, I need you to find the killers, and I need you to find Ryan. And she promised she would do both. She was amazing.
2: Remember that call from the payphone that night? The one that interrupted Ryan's Skype chat with his friend? Details of that call became key to the investigation.
6: Right away, it was suspicious. There was no question about this, that what else could this have been? Like, he didn't tell his dad, oh, I'm meeting a buddy and going, you know, for a couple drinks. He said, I'm meeting this person. I don't know who it is. He told me to come alone, and he's going to give me information about my child. So the whole thing was very suspicious, and that's why the dad was concerned and followed him in the first place. So, you know, evidence started to get collected very quickly because they reviewed the CCTV footage at the co-op gas station, identified a red truck and a red Jeep Cherokee very quickly in the next, you know, I don't know the exact time, but the next few days it was clear to them that someone had made a phone call from the payphone at that gas station at the same time as those trucks are appearing. Partial plates were obtained.
2: Ryan's family told police about the custody issues he was going through.
6: And Dad, you know, was able to identify, well, Sheena is Ryan's ex, and they have a child together, and that they'd been dealing with this in the courts since October, and that was the whole purpose of this meet, was he was meeting some mysterious male to discuss information about that could help him with his custody battle over the little girl. Then immediately police are going to look at people associated to Sheena, right? And it was very clear that some red vehicles that matched the Jeep Cherokee and the red truck were registered to family members of the were registered to Remples and Sheena. The Cherokee, I believe, was registered to Sheena. So very early on, that raises suspicion. Plus, there were, you know, this wasn't like we didn't know where Ryan went. He was in that. He was last seen in that vehicle leaving. So right away, it was suspicious.
2: Investigators were able to track the red truck down. It had been sold to a scrap metal yard north of Calgary within just days of Ryan's disappearance. The truck, in fine working condition, sold to the salvage yard for just $128. I'll come back to the truck later, as it is extremely important to this case. Massive searches were organized to try to find Ryan. Our Global News helicopter flew over many of those searches. Only from the air could you see the true scope of what police were dealing with and the manpower involved.
3: It was huge. They said that it was the most money the Calgary Police Department has ever put into searching for someone.
2: Lorraine said she stopped by some of the searches to offer encouragement and thank everyone involved in trying to find her son. She also spent a lot of time searching on her own.
3: We drove hours and hours and hours looking, and I thought, if he's here, he will give me a sign, and I'll be able to find him. I was sure I was going to be able to find him, and so that's why we just kept doing it.
2: Months went by. It was agony for the family. They had no idea what had happened to Ryan, and it was consuming them.
3: You just go on autopilot. I went to work when I could, and when I couldn't, I would stay home. My work was amazing. They said take as much time as you need. So, it was difficult.
2: As the searches continued, police were hard at work behind the scenes. By now, you've probably guessed who the suspects were in this case, or at least some of them. Sheena Cuthill, her husband, Tim Rempel, and his brother, Will Rempel, were all being monitored by police. But what had they done with Ryan? Witt used every single investigative strategy she could think of. One of those was new to the Calgary Police Service and involved cell phone pings.
6: That time, it was our first time using the technique of cell phone towers to identify the location of where these pings from the cell phone were used, which actually identified our primary search area, which was still a very large area.
2: Basically, when you use your cell phone, you access cell towers. Crime analysts can look at those pings to create a map. In this case, police used that information to map out where the suspects were the night Ryan disappeared.
6: We had Tim Rempel and Will Rempel using their cell phones in a remote area east of Bicycker basically in the area of several gravel pits. And that technique was our first time using that to use the towers to try to identify their location. And then from there, we physically searched for a long time.
2: Then, in July 2012, 5 months after Ryan's disappearance, one of the suspects was arrested for unrelated charges, charges that would eventually be dropped. I took that opportunity to go to the suspect's home and try to get him to talk to me about Ryan Lane.
7: I'm Mike Brown, and if you're just joining us on Crime Time, Canada's only true crime radio show, so far in this episode of Crime Beat, host Nancy Hickst tells the story of Ryan Lane, a 24-year-old Calgary father who had finally been reunited with his 4-year-old daughter, Jordan, after a bitter 2-year custody battle with his ex, Sheena Cuthill, only to vanish that very same night, lured away by a mysterious call from a payphone promising help with his custody case. Ryan's father, Bruce, watched helplessly as his son climbed into a waiting red pickup truck and disappeared into the dark. And when Ryan's phone and banking activity went completely silent, the Calgary Police Homicide Unit took over the case. Investigators quickly zeroed in on Sheena and her new husband, Tim Rempel, and his brother, Will. The red vehicles connected to Ryan's disappearances were registered to the Rempel family. And despite massive searches that became the most expensive in Calgary police history, Ryan Lane has still not been found. Let's go back to Crime Beat's Nancy Hickst and the day Ryan Lane vanished on Crime Time.
2: If I had to describe that experience in one word, it would be creepy. Will Rempel lived in his parents' basement. Somehow, I convinced Will to let me and my photographer in. He guided us downstairs to his living room. Will set up a tape recorder. He told me he was recording our conversation for his own protection. Will was in his late 30s at the time. He was balding with very short, almost shaved hair around the sides and back. He wore wire-rimmed glasses, an off-white button-down shirt, and black pants. What I really noticed was his foot shaking nervously the entire time as he sat, legs stretched out, on the couch.
8: What do you want to say about the, you know, the inference to the connection to Ryan Lane's disappearance?
9: I have never kidnapped anyone. I have never killed anyone. And outside of that, until matters get dealt with, I have nothing further to say on the matter, ma'am.
2: I pushed him further, but he stuck with his response, denying any involvement in Ryan's disappearance.
9: I will not speak any further to that on that matter, ma'am. With all due respect, I realize you have a job to do, just as anyone else does. But the only thing that I will say is that I have not kidnapped anyone. I have not killed anyone. And I can say that in absolute good conscience, ma'am.
2: I asked Will Rempel about his truck, the one Ryan was seen getting into, the one police had found in the wrecking yard.
9: I just have no comment on that, ma'am. There have been some pretty serious allegations leveled, and we will cross that bridge when we get there, ma'am, with all due respect.
2: Will was polite but short, and very careful not to misspeak. You have to remember, he was the suspect in a homicide investigation. Midway through our interview, I could hear knocks on the door upstairs. Other reporters had found Will's house and saw our Global News vehicle parked outside. One reporter peeked in through the window. It was at this point I felt like Will was trying to manipulate me into buying his version of events by complimenting me.
9: You have a reputation of not just running with one thing, as so many media do. And because people close to me speak highly of you, and I have in the past seen how you do give, or at least attempt to give, a fair shake to both sides. That's the only reason I'm going to speak to anybody. I will not speak to anyone else. It's just not going to happen.
2: The people close to him that he was referring to were his brother and sister-in-law, Tim and Sheena. I had been in contact with them as well, and tried to get them to speak about their involvement in the case. I was hoping they would open up about what really happened. It was clear Will wasn't the one who was going to spill the beans about his potential involvement. We went round and round in circles for nearly an hour.
9: Questions are bound to be asked, but it doesn't mean that any given thing that's being questioned about is fact.
2: But Will's involvement would soon become very clear to investigators.
6: We were able to find a receipt in the house. We did several search warrants on the houses of Will's house and Tim and Sheena's house. And at Will's house, in a pocket in his coat, he had a car wash receipt, and from that, as well as a salvage receipt. And from that, which was fairly early within the first, I think by February 17th. So within the first couple of days, we had done quite a few search warrants. So that receipt led us to the car wash.
2: It's pretty amazing to think how important a simple receipt would be to investigators. What most people don't realize is when you're out in public, there's a good chance you're being caught on some sort of camera. Police were able to go to the car wash and view surveillance video. The video was captured the evening of February 7th, 2012, just hours after Ryan vanished. I've seen this video. I can't even begin to tell you how crazy it is. This was the very first time I've ever seen someone power wash a vehicle from the inside out.
6: we observed some very unusual behavior where Will spent $20 to wash a vehicle then that he then got rid of at a salvage yard. And he also power washed. It's caught on video that he power washed the inside, which none of us had ever seen someone do that before. For me, obviously, I'd watched it over and over, and he really was washing the passenger side of the box of the truck, which to me then painted a lot of the picture. In my mind, I've always envisioned that, again, this is just my theory, but that Ryan potentially was standing outside at the back of the passenger side of the truck and was killed there. And so that's why he's getting rid of that evidence. We also know that the passenger handle was rigged, had been changed in a way that the passenger from the inside could not get out, but you could open the door from the outside, which just contained him into the truck more. Really that premeditation piece and organization of the crime itself. So the car wash video was interesting, and then he actually washed the floor of the bay as well, which is unusual activity. And then, you know, taking the truck to a salvage yard when it was brand, like it was really good shape, and they were surprised. And that's even how the truck was kept, because I think someone had planned on buying it instead of destroying it, because it was still a working truck, and, you know, it didn't make sense why they would just destroy it. So we were able to collect a lot of evidence from the truck as well.
2: The door was rigged to keep Ryan inside the truck. He wouldn't be able to escape. The Forensic Crime Scenes Unit examined the truck, revealing more disturbing details about the case.
6: Ryan's blood was on the passenger side, like where the door frame is. There's, you know, as much as he power washed it, there were still a few specks of blood up top that were Ryan's. And so that, you know, led to a lot of questions. Well, what was he doing in the truck? Why is his blood in the truck?
2: Sheena's Jeep that Tim drove was also examined.
6: There was blood on the gas pedals of both, which, you know, spoke to that both Will and Tim at some point had stepped in his blood and had transferred it into the vehicles.
2: Those blood samples were sent away for testing. The blood found in the truck and the Jeep came back as a match to Ryan Lane's DNA. Meanwhile, the search for Ryan continued. Police were focused on an area northeast of Calgary, near the small farming community of Bicycar, where Sheena was living with Tim. Investigators were scouring several gravel pits and were focused on one particular zone mapped out by the cell phone pings. And then it happened. With the help of a cadaver dog, a Calgary police search manager made a grisly discovery at an inactive gravel pit. It was a burn barrel.
6: The cadaver dog hit on the burn barrel. Once they found the burn barrel, he hit on the burn barrel.
2: It was made up of three steel rings. Inside, ashes. And what appeared to be evidence of burned human remains.
6: Right away, we had the bones sent to our medical examiner's office, or a picture, and they said, yes, that looks like a piece of the spinal column. And then that's what we obviously turned that into a crime scene. And then we used a forensic anthropologist to sift through each layer of the soot.
2: Police weren't able to get DNA from the charred remains. They were simply too badly burned.
6: Some considerable time was taken to burn those remains, and because of that, we had very little to work with.
2: Also in the barrel, a ring. Ryan Lane's high school class ring that he wore the night he vanished.
6: Like, I think that was probably an oversight. I don't think they realized that ring was on his hand.
2: Pieces of Ryan's cell phone were also found among the ashes. Investigators soon discovered the burn site was at a gravel pit where both Tim and Will had previously worked. The burn barrel had been built by Tim and was taken from his own shed at his Bicycar home. A forensic examination of Will Rempel's computer revealed he had searched Ryan's Facebook page prior to him going missing, though he told investigators He didn't know anyone named Ryan Lane. The evidence was beginning to stack up against the suspects. Police believed Ryan had been lured to his death, killed, and his body destroyed.
6: So I believe when Ryan said to the courts that, no, I want access to my child, that spurred on Sheena. I'm not sure she was expecting him to have that response. I think she was hoping this would be easy and he wouldn't want involvement. And that started the planning piece between Sheena, Tim Rempel, her husband, and her brother-in-law, Will Rempel.
2: It was late November 2012 when police announced Ryan's remains had been found.
1: Good evening. There is a major breakthrough tonight in the mysterious disappearance of a Calgary father. Police have found the remains of Ryan Lane and confirm he was murdered.
10: Two men and a woman are facing charges in connection with his death. Nancy Hickst is working on this story tonight. And Nancy, this break comes after nearly a year-long investigation.
11: That's right. And this is arguably one of the most high-profile missing persons cases in Calgary history. Police have put a lot of manpower and a lot of resources into solving this case. So tonight, being able to say they've found Lane's skeletal remains and that they have three suspects is a major break.
2: Police said they were preparing to charge the suspects with first-degree murder. The next day, Ryan's parents once again addressed the media at Calgary Police Headquarters.
0: And I can't stop wondering if he suffered or if it was a quick death. And I ask myself every day, why? Why did they kill him? Why did they think it necessary to kill him? What was in their minds when they decided he had to go? He was no threat to anyone. He just wanted to see his daughter.
2: Ryan's father also prepared a statement. But again, he was too emotional to read it.
5: Read that for me. I can't see it.
0: You can't. Ryan was not in a custody battle. He just wanted visitation with his daughter, which was awarded to him by the courts. I believe it was on the night of his first visit with his daughter that he was taken and killed. The only thing that keeps me from losing my mind is the hope that the people who did this will be charged and sentenced and go to jail for a very long time.
5: Thanks, guys.
2: Police still didn't name the suspects, but they did say specifically two men and a woman would be arrested. With first-degree murder charges now pending, I made one last effort to get Sheena to do an interview with me. Time was running out before she would be taken into custody. Finally, she agreed.
8: How did you find out that Ryan Lane went missing?
12: I got a phone call from an officer the next day.
2: Like Will, Sheena denied any involvement in Ryan's death and said she felt bad for the Lane family.
12: My heart hurts for them, and I never wished or wanted anything bad like this to happen, Ryan. I couldn't imagine it being my kids.
2: Sheena admitted she wasn't happy to have Ryan back in her daughter's life.
12: I was very upset. Of course I was upset. He hadn't seen her in how long, and all of a sudden he wanted something to do with her.
8: Were you upset enough to want him to disappear?
12: No. I mean, I said I wish he'd go away many times, but I say that about a lot of people, sorry. No, I didn't want that. I didn't wish that upon Ryan. I thought maybe he would be just gone for a week and then show up. Ryan, being depressed and, you know, go drown his sorrows, whatever else. That's honestly what I thought.
8: Did you have anything to do with Ryan Lane's disappearance?
12: No, I did not have anything to do with his disappearance.
8: Police have said that you haven't been cooperating.
12: I've been nothing but cooperative with them. I've told them everything I know, and I've talked to them on many occasions. All I can tell them is that I had nothing to do with it.
2: But that version of events did not match the evidence in the case.
6: Yeah, I really think that Sheena was, you know, the term puppet master has been suggested in the past. Like, she was the one that facilitated this, and without her, this wouldn't have happened. She was the one with the motive to get Ryan out of the picture so that she can have full custody of the daughter, so she can have this new life with Tim and no complications. And I believe she was the reason this happened, and the two of them, Tim and Will, made it happen. They executed the plan.
2: Just days after that interview, Sheena Cuthill, her husband, Tim Rempel, and his brother, Will Rempel, were all charged with the first-degree murder of Ryan Lane. It was nearly 3.5 years later, in March of 2016, that the three accused stood trial. And that's when details were finally revealed of the murderous plot police had uncovered.
6: They were planning how to literally take Ryan out of the picture.
2: Text messages between the accused killers were read in court. In mid-November 2011, 3 months before Ryan disappeared, Sheena texted Tim, "Can I trust Will to have this done without cops showing up on my doorstep?" The next day, Tim texted Sheena, "I will respect your decision. Know that. But believe you'll only have to say yes once." Sheena texted back, "You won't have any part in this, mister. You're going to behave and let your brother deal with it. If I decide this, I mean it, Tim. My answer will be no right now. I won't even consider it if you have any part of it." Tim texted back, promising to stay completely out of it. Then, on February 5th, 2012, 2 days before Ryan disappeared, Sheena texted Tim, asking him what he was doing. Tim texted, "Getting things ready. Scoured the best spot at the pit." Police believe Tim was referring to the spot in the gravel pit where Ryan's body was destroyed. At 1:20 a.m. on February 6th, Tim again texted Sheena, "Give me the okay." Minutes later, Sheena replied, "Okay." Investigators believe that exchange was Tim seeking permission from Sheena to murder Ryan.
6: On the stand, Sheena admitted in court that plan, the okay for the plan, was that they were going to make Ryan go away. And when asked to clarify what that meant, she said, well, he would never see his family again.
13: So she didn't actually admit that she wanted him dead.
6: Well, she kind of flippantly made those comments, in interviews. Oh, yeah, of course, I want him dead, but I didn't really want him dead. I may have said those words, but I didn't really want him dead. But obviously, their actions said otherwise.
2: Both Sheena and Tim testified in their own defense. Sheena claimed the plan was never to kill Ryan, but rather to have her husband approach him and intimidate him. Tim Rempel pointed the finger at his own brother and said Will told him he burned Ryan's body. The jury was told to ignore that comment. Tim admitted he was the mystery caller, the person Ryan went out to meet that night. He said the plan was to take Ryan to a rural location and talk to him. And when he left Ryan that night, he was still alive. But the evidence against the trio was overwhelming. Intercepted conversations were played for the jury between the accused and some of their family members. Here's Tim Rempel.
14: "Got a problem. We got cops here at my work, and they just served me with a warrant, and they're seizing the Jeep. They're looking for anything Ryan Lane, fingerprints, hair, blood."
2: At one point, Tim called his cell phone provider.
14: "If I wanted to erase everything off my phone, like completely everything, how do I do that? I just want everything gone off of it, like any search histories, all cleaned up and gone."
2: Several conversations were recorded between Will and his mother in the home they shared.
15: We didn't kill that boy. We didn't kidnap that boy. We had a conversation with him. Tim busted his face up a bit. I got blood in my truck because I was going to give him a ride home. He got out of the truck of his own free will. But they have nothing to go on. That boy was walking, talking, breathing absolutely fine when we left.
2: The conversations heated up after Will was arrested and questioned by homicide detectives.
16: From what I heard on the tape, you and Sheena hung me out to fucking dry, man. I never said a fucking word about nothing to nobody about anything. But they got information that they really shouldn't fucking have, and I'm worried.
2: The prosecution maintained all three were involved in the plot to kill Ryan, and said Ryan was lured from his home by trickery, then murdered, his body burned. Then, on April 20th, the jury reached verdicts in the case. The family of Ryan Lane has waited more than 4 years for this day. All three people accused of killing him have been found guilty of first-degree murder. It took a jury just over 14 hours to sift through 5 weeks' worth of evidence presented in the case. Sheena Cuthill, Tim Rempel, and Will Rempel were each sentenced to life in prison with no chance of parole for 25 years. Following sentencing, Ryan's sister Megan spoke to the media for the first time.
17: I'm just really happy that this is over, and thanks to all of the people who worked incredibly hard to get to this point. I know this is an outcome that we don't often see, unfortunately, in the justice system.
2: All three killers appealed their convictions. The Alberta Court of Appeal dismissed them all. Just days before the release of this episode, the Supreme Court of Canada ruled it will not hear appeals filed by Sheena Cuthill and Tim Rempel. Their convictions and sentences stand.
3: The thing I still don't know is what they did to him, how they murdered him. But in my mind, I do know. I know he went there, and I know they beat him to death, and I know that he was probably thinking, oh my God, where's my dad? Where's my mom? Like, I know he was terrified, and every time I think of it and think of his terror, that brings it right back home again, and I just feel so bad for my son.
2: Three people conspired to take Ryan Lane's life and carried out the plot just to stop him from seeing his daughter. Now, that girl's dad is dead. Her mother and stepfather are in prison, along with her uncle.
3: And everybody was robbed in the end. Everybody. We were. Like, what is the point of that?
13: How did it ever come to this?
3: So quickly. Like, how did you determine, well, Ryan wants to see his daughter, then he has to die? Like, who thinks like that? And how did you think you would ever be able to do it and get away with it?
2: Lorraine knows at some point Jordan will want to know what happened to her dad.
3: So when we first started seeing her, she I would just show her pictures or mention that her dad is gone. I have a picture of Ryan on my phone, the last time I saw him, I had that picture on my phone, and when she looks at it, she said, well, who's that? And I said, that's your dad. She said, no, that's not my father. Tim is. And I said, no, Tim's not your father. She knows now, like every, that Ryan is her dad.
2: There's a deep sadness in Lorraine's eyes, except when she talks about her granddaughter.
3: That's the only light, is that he, at least he had a daughter, and these part of him lives on. I see her lots, and I've been watching her grow, and she's just exactly like her dad. She's very gentle, she's very kind, she's very loving. She does have Ryan's walk. It's kind of a gait.
2: Lorraine keeps a picture of Ryan on her phone, a selfie they took together a few days before he was killed. They shopped for a present for Jordan that day in anticipation of the playdate at Chuck E. Cheese.
3: I said, take a picture with me. And he did. Made that big grin. Actually, both grinning in the picture. But yeah, if I only knew that that was the last time I'd see him.
2: Lorraine said the pain lessens slightly as time passes. But the devastating impact of losing her son will be with her forever.
3: That he was a really kind, loving person. And he probably would forgive them even though I wouldn't.
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0: And we are back for another episode of Dark Poutine. I am Mike Brown in Langley, British Columbia.
1: And I am Matthew Stockton, looking over towards the Lion Gate Bridge that I can't see because of buildings.
0: You can't see the Second Narrows because that's on the other side of the building.
1: From my window, I can see three bridges. I can see Cambie, I can see Burrard, and I can see Granville. Or why are we talking about bridges?
0: Well, let's get into that.
1: Okay.
2: The views, information, and opinions expressed during the Dark Poutine podcast are solely those of the producer and do not necessarily represent those of Curious Cast, its affiliate, Global News, nor their parent company, Chorus Entertainment.
0: Dark Poutine is not for the faint of heart or squeamish. Listener discretion is strongly advised. We're not experts on the topics we present, nor are we journalists. We're two ordinary Canadian schmucks chatting about crime and the dark side of history. Let's get to it. Put on your toque, grab yourself a double-double and a Nanaimo bar. It's time to scarf down some dark poutine. On June 17, 1958, a warm summer afternoon in Vancouver, British Columbia, the bustling construction site of the Second Narrows Bridge was alive with activity. 79 workers, including iron workers, engineers, and painters, were perched high above the waters of Burrard Inlet, laboring to connect Vancouver to the North Shore. Little did they know that in mere moments their world would come crashing down in what would become the worst industrial disaster in Vancouver's history. Several bridge spans suddenly collapsed as they attempted to join two cords of the unfinished arch. The disaster sent all the bridge builders on shift, plummeting 30 meters into the waters below. Tragically, 18 workers lost their lives instantly or shortly thereafter, possibly due to drowning from their heavy tool belts. The death toll rose to 19 when a diver searching for bodies also drowned in the days following the collapse. A Royal Commission inquiry was called to determine the causes of the disaster. This is Dark Poutine episode 364, The Collapse of the Second Narrows Bridge, a tragedy in steel. Anyone who has driven in BC's Lower Mainland and regularly commutes by car between Vancouver and the North Shore has felt the frustration of traffic congestion. The two bridges, the Lions Gate and the Iron Workers Memorial Bridge at Second Narrows, are the only options.
1: This is why it's called the Iron Workers Memorial Bridge.
0: Bingo, Matthew!
1: I thought that was a weird name for a bridge, and I thought it was a general memorial to iron workers around the world who had been hurt or lost their lives.
0: It is that as well.
1: Oh, is it as well? Okay. But I didn't realize there was something so specific that there was the original bridge collapsed while they're building it. I did not know that.
0: Yep.
1: Okay.
0: I mentioned that the Second Narrows and Lionsgate bridges are the only two options for driving between Vancouver and the North Shore, but that's not entirely true. There is a third option for crazy people with nothing but time on their hands. Picture this. You're in Vancouver, yearning to get to Honey's Donuts in Deep Cove on the North Shore, but those pesky bridges drive you bonkers. There's that darn traffic. There's always a bottleneck. So instead of waiting in traffic, let's take a route that you can probably keep moving on most of the time. Instead of a jaunt over a bridge, you can embark on an epic odyssey that would make Homer proud. Turn your chariot onto Highway 1 eastbound, waving goodbye to sanity and embracing the call of the open road. As you zoom past Hope, you might wonder if you've accidentally signed up for a grand tour of British Columbia. But press on, brave soul, for Lillooet awaits a mere 358 kilometers and 4 hours and 15 minutes from your starting point. Here, you can grab a coffee, stretch your legs, and ponder the cosmic joke of your current predicament. But wait, there's more. Now that you've practically touched the province's interior, it's time to get moving again back toward the coast. The sea-to-sky highway beckons, offering breathtaking views and ample time to question your life choices. Another 254 kilometers, or 3 hours and 54 minutes later, you'll finally roll into North Vancouver, having covered a loop of 612 kilometers in about 8 hours. Congratulations! You've transformed the average 20-minute bridge crossing into a day-long adventure spanning a good part of the province. As you finally reach your destination, take a moment to bask in the glory of your silly achievement. Enjoy that lovely donutty treat, if Honey's is still open when you get there.
1: And that is if you can find a parking spot. Have you ever tried to park in Deep Cove in the summertime, Mike?
0: It's impossible.
1: Oh my God. Everyone's like all over the place.
0: You have to get there at 6 in the morning, yeah.
1: People who live there, I don't know. Oh my God, all the tourists that come in, it would drive me bonkers.
0: Yeah, I wouldn't enjoy it. I spent a lot of time in Deep Cove because I lived right off Mount Seymour Parkway for the first year and a bit that I was here. So
1: did you know that Deep Cove is where mountain bikes were invented?
0: I did not know that.
1: There you go.
0: So it looks like if we want to travel between the North Shore and Vancouver with our cars, we're stuck with these darn bridges. But they do come with some interesting and sometimes tragic history. The Second Narrows Bridge, now known as the Ironworkers Second Narrows Crossing, was a crucial infrastructure project designed to improve transportation links between Vancouver and the rapidly growing communities of North Vancouver and West Vancouver. The bridge was designed to replace the older Second Narrows Bridge that had become inadequate for the region's expanding population and economic needs. The project was undertaken by the Dominion Bridge Company, a well-established firm with a reputation for tackling complex engineering challenges. The company had previously constructed other notable bridges across Canada, including the Jacques Cartier Bridge in Montreal and the previously mentioned Lionsgate Bridge in Vancouver.
1: So these are big bridges. So for U.S. listeners, think of the Golden Gate Bridge sort of scale, right? Mm-hmm.
0: Yeah.
1: Big bridges.
0: So the Lionsgate Bridge spans the Burrard Inlet at the First Narrows and connects the city's downtown to the North Shore with its 473-meter main span. This elegant suspension bridge opened to traffic on November 14, 1938, and was officially inaugurated by King George VI and his wife, Queen Elizabeth, on May 29, 1939. Named after the Twin Peaks visible in the North Shore Mountains, the bridge's construction began on March 31st, 1937, driven by the vision of engineer Alfred James Towle Taylor. The Guinness Brewing family financed the project through British Pacific Properties, offering to pay for a bridge linking Vancouver to the North Shore during the challenging times of the Great Depression.
1: Did you know, of course you know this because you're in the business, but Lionsgate, the production company you see at the beginning of many films, is named after this bridge. Yep. Lionsgate was started here in Vancouver.
0: The studio was over there, is still over there in Brooksbank. I don't believe it's owned by Lionsgate anymore, but there's still a studio there.
1: Okay. Yep.
0: I've met producers there. It's really interesting. Mm. Yeah. Film's a big business here. Hopefully that continues. It's a billion-dollar industry here in BC and a little concerned about the tariffs right now, but yeah. Anyway, the stunning Lionsgate Bridges design crafted by Montreal's Montserrat and Prattley incorporated innovative construction techniques. Prefabricated strands were used for the suspension cables, improving efficiency and allowing all strands to be placed in just 16 days. Each main cable consists of 61 strands, each 3.65 centimeters thick, carefully hoisted into place over the tower saddles. At the southern entrance of the bridge, two proud lion statues sculpted by Charles Marega stand guard. These massive sculptures, each weighing 6.5 tons with an additional 2-ton head, conceal a few secrets. Workmen placed silver coins under their paws, and one lion reportedly contains a box of memorabilia, including someone's baby shoes. Over the years, the Lionsgate Bridge has witnessed its share of daring feats and modifications, and just a month after its opening, Oscar Erickson made a record-setting 200-foot jump from the bridge, quote, just for the devil of it. In 1986, lights were added to the bridge as a gift from the Guinness family during Expo 86, earning the nickname Gracie's Necklace. Quickly after it opened in 1938, the Lionsgate Bridge reached its capacity. It was initially built to handle approximately 1 million vehicles a year, so it surpassed that rapidly. This overwhelming congestion at the First Narrows Crossing highlighted the urgent need for an alternative route across Burrard Inlet. The federal government's ambitious plan to construct the Trans-Canada Highway increased the pressure, and the existing route through downtown Vancouver and Stanley Park via the Lionsgate Bridge was deemed unsuitable for this national project.
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0: Provincial authorities sought a bypass to alleviate downtown congestion, leading them to consider a crossing at the Second Narrows, about 8 kilometers east of the Lionsgate Bridge. The original Second Narrows Bridge, built in 1925, was no longer adequate for the burgeoning metropolis. With only 2 lanes and a central railway track, it had earned the nickname Bridge of Size, that's S-I-G-S, due to frequent marine accidents and closures. The need for a more robust, efficient crossing became increasingly apparent as the region continued to expand. The provincial government initiated plans for a new bridge at Second Narrows in response to these pressing issues. The Second Narrows Bridge was to be the Dominion Bridge Company's crowning achievement in Western Canada, a testament to the region's growth and prosperity. Construction began on November 1957, and by June 1958, significant progress had been made, with workers laboring day and night. The design of the bridge was a steel truss cantilever structure engineered by Swan Wooster Engineering Company Limited. Spanning 1,292 meters across Burrard Inlet, the bridge featured a central span of 335 meters, making it the second longest cantilever span in Canada at the time. The deck-type configuration placed the roadway atop steel framework with large projecting arms, cantilevers, extending from each side and ultimately meeting in the middle. During construction, these cantilevered sections were temporarily supported by falsework, a system of supports and I-beams designed to bear the weight until the two halves connected. On that fateful day, June 17, 1958, the weather was clear and calm with temperatures hovering around 20 degrees Celsius, that's 68 degrees Fahrenheit. The conditions were ideal for construction work, and the site was a hive of activity. Iron workers were busy securing steel beams while engineers surveyed the progress and made calculations for the next phases of construction. Painters were on site applying protective coatings to the steel structure to guard against corrosion from the salty sea air. At approximately 3:40 p.m., as the workday was winding down, an ominous sound pierced the air. Gary Poirier, then an 18-year-old iron worker, recalled the moment with chilling clarity. Quote, "All of a sudden we heard a very sharp noise," end quote. In an instant, the right side of the bridge gave way, followed a split second later by the left side. Lucien Lessard, one of the survivors, vividly remembered the terrifying sequence of events in 2020. Quote, "I was lucky I didn't go down with the wreckage of steel. I fell directly off the side of the bridge, about 150 feet. I hit the water at extreme speed," Lessard recounted. The force of impact shattered his femur and broke his arm, yet somehow he survived. As the massive steel structure plummeted into the inlet, it created a scene of unimaginable chaos.
1: Can you imagine something that large collapsing? Just seeing it, but then being somebody on it. Like, seeing it would have been, like, shocking, but imagine you're on it and you're falling.
0: Yeah, it'd be horrendous, yeah. Like a really unexpected roller coaster ride.
1: Wow.
0: Well, Gary Poirier found himself submerged in murky waters, believing he was dead. "I wasn't hurt that bad," he later said, a statement that belied the broken leg, torn arm muscle, and black eye he'd sustained. The collapse was as swift as it was devastating. 2 spans of the bridge, each weighing hundreds of tons, came crashing down into Burrard Inlet. The momentum of the falling spans was so great that it dislocated the columns of Pier 14, causing an adjacent span to lose its grip and tumble into the water. In mere seconds, 79 workers were plunged into the cold waters below, many still attached to the framework, ironically, by their safety harnesses. For those on shore, the sight was horrifying. Eyewitnesses described seeing men shouting and pointing as workers struggled in the water amidst a tangle of twisted steel. According to the province newspaper, Ben Hallman, who was driving across the old bridge at the time, described the collapse as, quote, "a moment of horror." He witnessed the two sections of bridge crash into the inlet with 79 people plummeting into the water. The fast-running current swept away many of the workers not attached to the bridge itself through the narrows, while others were tragically pinned under and still attached to the bridge sections. The collapse was described as sudden and violent. Edward Leach, whose home overlooked the bridge, reported hearing, quote, a tremendous roar like thunder. He saw the bridge toppling, pulling cement pilings out of line and causing adjacent sections to fall. Jack Drinkle, a toll booth attendant, heard two cracks followed by a thunderous sound as both sections fell together.
1: So much destruction so quickly. We're recording this, Mike, the week of the Myanmar earthquake, and yeah. We've all seen on the news that skyscraper collapsing in Thailand.
0: Terrifying.
1: And when you're talking about this, I was just sort of picturing that sort of size and scale, the drama of something so big falling like that.
0: Watching that building pancake in Asia reminded me of 9/11, frankly. It was horrible. Gary Poirier was one of the lucky ones. He was rescued by two doctors who had been fishing nearby, and they'd pulled him into his boat.
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0: I'm Randy Spracklin, and I just called home. From a historic lighthouse, we got a lot of hard work ahead of us, to a backyard ice rink, and a special project that's close to my heart.
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17: 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All right, let's get to it.
1: Bill Stroud, a 30-year-old steelworker, attributed the collapse to, quote, too much wind for the temporary framework, end quote. He described hearing a loud click before the bridge moved and then fell into the water. The community's response was immediate and heroic. Rescue efforts were quickly mobilized with tugs and small boats battling against the strong current to save survivors. Doug Smith, a passerby, bravely waded into the narrows and rescued two men. Ed Olson, a maintenance foreman, along with colleagues Elmer Wiley and Albert Truitt, managed to rescue three men from the fast-running water. Dr. Michael Smith was one of the doctors who assisted with the rescue efforts. Years later, he recalled the chaotic scene, quote, "We were out fishing when we heard this tremendous crash. We looked up and saw the bridge collapsing. Without hesitation, we headed straight for the site. The water was filled with debris and men struggling to stay afloat. We pulled as many as we could into our small boat, not knowing if they were alive or dead," end quote. Another eyewitness, Jack Birch, was working on a tugboat near the bridge when the collapse occurred. He described the moment, quote, "It was like watching a slow motion film. The bridge seemed to fold in on itself, and then there was this almighty splash as it hit the water. We immediately started pulling people out. Some were screaming, others were eerily quiet. It's a sound and sight I'll never forget," end quote.
2: You know, it's these disasters, the one thing that always strikes me is how people come together, drop what they do to help other human beings. Yeah. Like instantly, like people don't even think about it. They just start going towards the danger to help people. And I think these disasters can show sort of the best of us and sometimes. Yep. Sometimes, yeah.
1: While many made it out of the water, 18 men died almost instantly. The tragedy would claim one more life in the days that followed as a commercial diver named Keith Mott lost his life while attempting to recover bodies from the wreckage. The community rallied together with a fund for the widows and children of the victims, quickly reaching $35,100 by July 9, 1958, equivalent to nearly $400,000 today. The Royal Canadian Navy played a crucial role in the immediate rescue and recovery efforts. Lieutenant Commander Hugh Plant, who led the naval diving team, described the challenging conditions they faced. He said, "The visibility underwater was near zero. We were working by touch alone, trying to free bodies trapped in the wreckage. It was physically and emotionally exhausting work." As news of the disaster spread, the impact on the families of the victims was devastating. Christine Rzepka, daughter of survivor Lucien Lessard, recalled the lasting effect on her father. Quote, "Dad never talked about it. He wasn't ready to deal with it. He kept it separate," end quote. The silence of survivors like Lessard speaks volumes about the trauma they endured. Mary Conkin, whose husband Peter was one of the victims, shared her experience of that day. Quote, "I was at home with our two young children when I heard the news on the radio. I couldn't believe it. Peter had left for work that morning like any other day. Now I was being told he might never come home," end quote. The Conkin family's story was just one of many tales of sudden loss and grief that ripped through the community. The collapse of the Second Narrows Bridge sent shockwaves through members of the engineering profession and prompted immediate investigations. On June 25, 1958, a coroner's jury ruled that 15 of the 18 men killed in the bridge collapse died due to injuries or drowning. However, this was just the beginning of a long process to understand what had gone so terribly wrong. On July 9, 1958, Chief Justice Sherwood Lett of the British Columbia Supreme Court opened a Royal Commission investigation into the disaster. The commission's findings would ultimately point to a series of critical errors and oversights in the bridge's design and construction. Alexander Horenikov, a professor of engineering at the University of British Columbia, provided crucial testimony during the investigation. He stated that the vertical center supports lacked the necessary buckling strength, a fatal flaw that had gone unnoticed. Horenikoff's assessment was damning. Quote, "The successful outcome of those erections might have been construed as the vindication of the method of design," end quote. He added that he was surprised construction had progressed so far before the collapse occurred. Further investigation revealed the primary cause of the collapse was faulty engineering calculations on the temporary supports known as falsework. These calculations and designs were done by a young engineer named John McKibben and then missed by the engineer in charge, Murray McDonald. Tragically, both men were on the bridge when it collapsed and lost their lives in the disaster. The American Society of Civil Engineers, ASCE, conducted an analysis in 2017, nearly six decades after the collapse. Their findings corroborated the initial investigations, concluding, quote, "The falsework was insufficient to support the spans, and the engineers had not properly checked the structural math," end quote. Larry Battuzzi, a senior engineer with WSP Canada Inc., summarized the ASCE's findings, quote, "It was a combination of engineering mistakes, flawed material and procedures, and inappropriate safety standards that resulted in the failure," end quote. And we are back. Matthew, thoughts?
2: You know, we're talking in the beginning of the show how I can see three bridges from my window.
1: Mm-hmm.
2: And because of the nature of British Columbia being on the coast with all the inlets and everything, there's so many bridges that so many people travel over every single day.
1: Yeah.
2: And I often think when I'm on one of the big ones, especially, like, what would happen if... Right? And it doesn't help that I watch movies like Final Destination 5, where beginning of that, where the bridge is collapsing, that's actually the Lionsgate Bridge.
1: Yes.
2: So like being sort of like thinking about it all the time anyway, and then watching a movie like that isn't very helpful.
1: No. The collapse of the Second Narrows Bridge had far-reaching consequences not only for the families directly affected, but for the entire field of civil engineering and construction safety. The disaster led to significant changes in safety protocols and engineering practices, serving as a grim reminder of the importance of rigorous checks and balances in large-scale construction projects. One of the key changes implemented in the wake of the disaster was the introduction of more stringent safety regulations for bridge construction. The Workmen's Compensation Board of British Columbia, now known as WorkSafe BC, revised its safety standards, mandating more frequent inspections and stricter enforcement of safety protocols on construction sites. Dr. Robert Sexsmith, a professor of civil engineering at UBC, explained the impact of the disaster on the engineering profession. Quote, "The Second Narrows Bridge collapse was a wake-up call for the entire industry. It highlighted the need for more rigorous peer review processes and the importance of considering all possible failure modes in structural design," end quote. The legacy of the Second Narrows Bridge collapse continues to resonate in Vancouver and beyond. In 1994, the bridge was officially renamed the Ironworkers Memorial Second Narrows Crossing to honor those who had lost their lives in the collapse, along with four others who lost their lives during the construction process. The renaming ceremony was an emotional event attended by survivors, families of the victims, and community members. Survivor Lucien Lessard spoke at the ceremony. Quote, "The bridge stands as a testament to the skill and bravery of ironworkers everywhere. But more than that, it's a memorial to those who gave their lives building it. We must never forget their sacrifice," end quote. Each year, a memorial service is held at the south side of the Ironworkers Memorial Bridge, drawing hundreds of people to pay their respects to those who lost their lives. The event serves as a solemn reminder of the risks faced by construction workers and the importance of workplace safety.
2: You know, I've been here for 10 years, Mike, in uh-huh. Vancouver, and I didn't know that. And now that we're doing the show, I think maybe I'll go next time there's a service.
1: Doug Parton, business manager of Ironworkers Local 97, helped to organize the annual memorial for years. He explained the event's significance. Quote, It's not just about remembering those we lost. It's about reminding current and future generations of iron workers about the importance of safety, end quote. For the survivors, the memory of that day remained vivid even decades later. Speaking at a memorial event 60 years after the collapse, Gary Poirier reflected on the moment he realized he'd survived. Despite his injuries and the psychological trauma of the event, he returned to ironwork after recovering. Quote, "It was all I knew," he said. "But every time I stepped onto a high structure after that, I couldn't help but think about what happened that day," end quote. Lucien Lessard, who at 91 years old in 2020 was the last living survivor of the disaster, continued to honor his fallen comrades year after year. Despite the challenges posed by the COVID-19 pandemic, Lessard was determined to attend the annual commemoration ceremony. His daughter, Christina Rezepka, noted the change in her father over the years. Quote, "After we started to come to the memorial, he started to open up a lot more about what happened then. We've learned a lot more in the last 10 years than we ever knew growing up," end quote. Lessard's story is particularly poignant. He not only survived the collapse, but went on to work on the completion of that very same bridge. Quote, "It was hard going back," he admitted in a rare interview, "but I felt I owed it to my friends who didn't make it. We had to finish what we started," end quote.
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17: Welcome back to the show on our new expanded Curious Cast Podcast Spotlight. 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Well, now we've expanded the show to a new two-hour format. So every single week on the show, you'll get two featured episodes, two different podcasts to turn you on to maybe some of your new favorites. All right, let's get to it.
1: John Lesage, another iron worker who narrowly avoided being on the bridge that day due to a last-minute decision to go scuba diving, carried the weight of his near-miss for years. His son, Jason Lesage, recounted his father's experience. Quote, "It's something that happens that makes a mark in your life. He has often remarked about that," end quote. Jason Lesage elaborated on his father's story. Quote, "Dad had switched shifts with a friend that day. He found out about the collapse when he came up from his dive. The guilt of surviving when his friend didn't stayed with him for years. It changed him, made him more cautious, more appreciative of life," end quote. The tragedy has been memorialized in various forms of popular culture, ensuring that the sacrifice of these workers was not forgotten. Stompin' Tom Connors, a Canadian country and folk singer, one of Matthew's favorites, paid musical tribute to the fallen iron workers with his song, "The Bridge Came Tumbling Down," on his 1972 album, My Stompin' Grounds. The lyrics poignantly capture the human cost of the disaster. Quote, 19 men were drowned in June of 1958 in Old Vancouver Town. There were 79 men working to build this brand new bridge to span the Second Narrows and connect up with the ridge.
2: Stompin' Tom, we talked about him recently in the episode of the bank heist, his song Tilsonburg.
1: Yeah.
2: Right? Yeah. Mm-hmm.
1: Yeah.
2: True Canadian icon.
1: I love Stompin' Tom.
2: He's the best. Was the best.
1: Stompin' Tom was known for his songs about Canadian history and culture and deeply moved by the story of the bridge collapse. In an interview, he once said, quote, "I write about the things that matter to Canadians, and the Second Narrows disaster is part of our history that shouldn't be forgotten. Those men were heroes, every one of them," end quote. Jimmy Dean's 1962 song, Steel Men, also stands as a ballad commemorating the Second Narrows bridge disaster. These musical tributes have helped to keep the memory of the tragedy alive in the public consciousness, ensuring that the sacrifices made by the workers aren't forgotten. In the realm of literature, Gary Getty's 2007 book of poetry, entitled False Work, is based on the collapse of the bridge. Getty's work provides a poetic exploration of the disaster, offering a different perspective on the human impact of the tragedy. Getty's, in an interview about the book, explained his motivation, quote, "I wanted to give voice to those who couldn't speak for themselves anymore. The men who died, their families, even the bridge itself. Poetry has a way of touching the emotional core of an event that straight reportage sometimes misses," end quote. I agree, Mr. Geddes.
2: Canadians do love tragedy songs.
1: Yeah.
2: Like, think of that song, the Wreck of the Edmund Fitzgerald.
1: Mm-hmm.
2: There's probably so many more that I just can't name right
1: You're
2: now.
1: Correct, yep. Yeah, Tragically Hip did some, yep. Canadian culture is rife with stories like this. I mean, this is why Dark Poutine exists. The commemoration of tragedy in Canadian culture often serves as both a warning and a lesson. Through them, Canadians are reminded that ethical progress is neither simple nor complete. And it's my belief that active engagement with history is necessary for genuine social change. Telling these stories, crime-related or not, exposes uncomfortable truths about the nation's past and present, encourages critical reflection and challenges uncritical nationalism, fosters empathy and understanding across communities, supports the process of reconciliation, especially with Indigenous peoples, and ensures the lessons of history are neither forgotten nor repeated. I think our success as a nation, our identity, is shaped not just by our triumphs, but also by our willingness to confront and learn from our tragedies and mistakes. Sorry to go a little meta there. The collapse of the Second Narrows Bridge stands as a stark reminder of the potential consequences of engineering failures and the paramount importance of safety in construction. It serves as a case study for engineering students and professionals alike, emphasizing the need for rigorous calculations through checks and a culture of safety in all aspects of design and construction. Dr. Nemkumar Banthia, a professor of civil engineering at UBC, uses the Second Narrows disaster as a teaching tool in his classes. Quote, "It's a powerful example of how small errors can compound into catastrophic failures," he explains. "We analyze every aspect of the collapse, from the initial design flaws to the oversight and checking calculations. It's a lesson that every aspiring engineer needs to learn," end quote. The disaster also led to advancements in bridge design and construction techniques. Engineers began to place greater emphasis on redundancy in structural systems, ensuring that failure of a single component wouldn't lead to a total collapse. The use of computer modeling and simulation in structural engineering, which was in its infancy in the 1950s, became more widespread and sophisticated in the wake of disasters like the Second Narrows collapse. As Vancouver continues to grow and evolve, the Iron Workers Memorial Second Narrows Crossing stands as testament to human resilience and a memorial to those who paid the ultimate price in the pursuit of progress. The bridge, completed in 1960 and still in use today, I've driven over it many, many times, is a daily reminder of the tragedy that occurred during its construction and the lessons learned from that fateful day in June 1958.
17: I hope you've enjoyed what you've heard, and we can turn you on to some new favorite podcasts over the course of coming weeks. My name is Dunner from the Curious Cast Podcast Network. 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
22: From the National Newsroom of the Canadian Press, I'm Karen Rebo. As the Nepal-Tibet border

0: Blood and debris on board a helicopter, workers administering aid and checking his vital sign. The man saying, "Every time I saw the rescue lights, I would shout with all my strength. When they found me, I could hardly believe it." Adding, "I felt like I lost all hope."
1: The death toll has topped 1,300, and among some 5,000 people still missing are 29 Canadians and permanent residents. Power is slowly returning for many of the near 40,000 homes and businesses that were offline in Nova Scotia yesterday after high winds and torrential rainfall triggered localized flooding around Cape Breton Island. And the rain isn't expected to let up until Monday morning. As of early today, NS Power is still working to get the lights on for about 5,300 customers, mostly in the Inverness and Cheticamp areas. Athletics Canada says one of its members went missing last week while attempting to break a mountain running record in the Alps along the Switzerland-Italy border.
2: A search is underway for Canadian skyrunner and mountaineer Kelly McChrystal, who was last seen Tuesday while climbing the Matterhorn in Italy. The roughly 4,500-meter mountain sits along the Italian-Swiss border and overlooks the town of Zermatt. The national sport governing body says McChrystal has years of experience in technical and high-altitude environments and had climbed the Matterhorn before. It says she was attempting to break a record but did not provide details. McChrystal is described as a highly respected athlete in the international skyrunning community and is listed as being from Squamish, B.C. David Augustine, The Canadian Press.
1: There were missile launches in the Middle East this weekend with American sailors fired on by Iran. The White House, meantime, is under fire by critics for how it is characterizing the war. Here is ABC's Stephen Portnoy.
3: CENTCOM says an aircraft carrier and a guided missile destroyer successfully evaded multiple unprovoked Iranian attacks. No Americans were harmed even as they were being fired at. On Thursday, J.D. Vance in the White House briefing room said he wouldn't call it a war, that there's no active shooting. The Iranians have only been firing at commercial ships. And President Trump, in a response to a question from ABC's Rachel Scott Friday, called it a military conflict, but also said it was small potatoes for us, not a big thing. Described the fighting as intermittent, but also a tremendous success.
1: This is the Canadian Press. In sports, the Toronto Blue Jays hope to boost their winning streak to 5 games this afternoon when they wrap up a 3-game series against the host Kansas City Royals. The Jays' 4-3 win last night tied them with the Cleveland Guardians for the third and final American League wildcard berth with identical 72-71 records. Elsewhere, the Athletics beat the Seattle Mariners 6-2 and the Boston Red Sox shut out the Baltimore Orioles 5-0. The defending Grey Cup champion Saskatchewan Roughriders are looking to move into a share of first place in the West Division tonight when they host the Winnipeg Blue Bombers. The 7-4 Riders are 2 points back of the Edmonton Elks. For the first time since 2012, the NFL will start its regular season on a Wednesday instead of its usual Thursday night. The defending champion Seattle Seahawks will host the New England Patriots in a Super Bowl rematch Wednesday. From the Canadian Press, I'm Karen Rebo.
4: This is the ongoing history of new music with Alan Cross.
5: You've probably noticed that time has a way of getting away from us, especially at the speed at which news cycles travel. With a fire hose of information coming at us from traditional media, online sources, social media, and just life in general, it's really easy to forget where we've been and what we've done. The speed of 21st century life has either created our ultra-short attention spans or just exacerbated what was already there. Me? Sometimes I feel like I have a memory of a goldfish. Someone will mention something to me that happened, and I'll go, yeah, that happened a couple of years ago, right? And they'll say, no, that was 21 years ago. It's been so long since the 90s, for example, that music of that era is number one for nostalgia, eclipsing the public's fascination with the 80s, the 70s, and the 60s. People who weren't alive in the 90s have latched onto that music in a very fierce way. Maybe that's why, to older folk, the rock from that time still seems fresh and top of mind. Because to a substantial number of young music fans, it's fresh and top of mind for them. I find it really fascinating when a young generation embraces music from an older generation as their own. But time is an arrow that only points one way. We don't know where we're going, but we do know where we've been. And that's where history comes in. Remembering and analyzing the past helps us understand where we are today and where we might

0: possibly end up tomorrow. And that's the point of this series of ongoing history programs. What has happened with music in the last 25 years? And can we use any of this history to predict the future? This is Chapter 4 of the 100 Greatest Moments in Rock of the Millennium so far.
1: Heads up, people. All the signs are pointing to there being some extreme temperatures here in Vancouver this year. Now, whether it's air conditioning to keep you cool through the dog days of summer, or a steady and consistent warmth to keep you toasty all winter, we have a Mitsubishi heat pump system for your home that is unstoppable on the hottest and coldest days of the year. Regardless of the type or style of your existing system, we have a Mitsubishi heat pump that will easily adapt and keep your home comfortable year-round. 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
0: Hello again, I'm Alan Cross, and we're here to continue an examination of the 100 most important moments, events, developments, advancements, and people that we've seen, heard, and otherwise encountered so far this century. Once again, this is a very arbitrary list put together by me through the lens of my experiences and the last quarter century of doing this radio program, amongst other things like posting online and just basically thinking about the world of rock 24/7. If you were to put together your own list, you might come up with something different, which is totally fine, of course. Everyone has their own experiences and perspectives and opinions. But at the very least, I'm hoping my list will be a thought starter for everyone. On Chapter 4, we will go through another 10 items, events 70 to 61. And we'll start with something particular to the Canadian music experience, and that's the establishment of the Polaris Music Prize. I've never been a fan of awards programs simply because they're really not about musical excellence. They exist for two reasons. Number one, they provide a saleable primetime network TV show. And number two, they are designed to squeeze out the last bit of juice from last year's big releases before everybody dives headlong into the following year. This results in a lot of arm twisting and lobbying on behalf of labels and managers and stars to get their artists nominated for something. They all want that sales and PR bump for whatever it's worth. But there are awards programs that are generally immune to that. There's the Polar Music Prize in Scandinavia. There's the Mercury Prize in the UK. And since 2006, we've had the Polaris Music Prize in Canada. The goal of each of these music prizes is to determine the best album of the year without any regard to genre or commercial success. In other words, it's supposed to be all about the music and nothing more. A true meritocracy. It's a pretty noble artistic effort. In the case of Polaris, a jury of music professionals, people outside the label system, from across the country, nominate albums for consideration. In the summer, those couple hundred releases get voted on, reducing everything to a long list of 40. Another round of voting brings everything down to the short list of 10. And then, in September, a sequestered jury determines the overall winner. The artist behind the winning album now gets $50,000, while everyone else on the shortlist gets $3,000. Because art is so subjective, there's always controversy and always discussion, but that is the point. Polaris sucks people in, encouraging them to listen to records they don't know about or would have otherwise ignored. But that's a good thing, right? So item number 70 on my list is the establishment of the Polaris Music Prize in 2006. And in that year, there was plenty of controversy when the winning album was He Poos Clouds. Yeah, great title. By Final Fantasy, the vehicle for one-time Arcade Fire violinist Owen Pallett, which won out over records by Broken Social Scene, The New Pornographers, and Metric. Has it aged as well as some of the other nominated albums? Again, art is subjective. At this point, it really is just all about what you think.

0: Escape, escape.
1: The establishment of the Polaris Music Prize, number 70 on my list of the top 100 moments of the 2000s so far. Number 69 was a watershed moment for the recorded music industry. Ever since Thomas Edison started selling music on his cylinders and Emil Berliner's rotating discs took off about 125 years ago, people obtained music for their collections by buying physical objects. Cylinders, 78s, LPs, 45s, reel-to-reel tapes, 8-tracks, cassettes, CDs, mini discs, and so on. Billions upon billions of dollars were made selling the public pieces of plastic. But then the internet came along and started disrupting that model in about 2000. First with illegal file sharing, then with iTunes, and then with the rise of streaming. Sales of physical product cratered as people began to adopt streaming, a convenient, extremely low-cost, and completely legal online way of consuming music. In 2016, there was a tipping point. For the first time, streaming generated more money for the American recorded music business than all other forms of music distribution put together. As of 2023, streaming music accounts for 67% of the industry's total revenue. CDs still sell, but in ever-shrinking numbers. And against all odds, vinyl has come back, adding its nice fat margins to the bottom line. But we're never, ever going back to the way things were before 2016. If we go back to that year, we'll see that one of the top streaming artists of 2016 was these guys, thanks to their Blurryface album.

0: 21 Pilots and Stressed Out, one of the songs that contributed to streaming taking over physical media as the biggest revenue generator for the recorded music industry. That happened in 2016. And that's number 69 on this list of the biggest rock moments of the millennium so far. As modern and as sci-fi as streaming is, number 68 is a throwback to an earlier time, and it's also from 2016. A fascinating phenomenon of the last 25 years has been the resurgence of interest in heritage acts or legacy bands. These are artists who began their careers in the 80s, the 70s, and even the 60s, who once again began to tour in front of very, very large audiences. The hope I die before I get old mentality is long dead. Fans want to see these classic artists while they still can, and they're willing to pay for the privilege. The best example might be Desert Trip, the so-called Coachella for old people in 2016. Over two weekends that October, a couple hundred thousand people paid as much as $1,500 US a pop to see the Rolling Stones, Neil Young, Paul McCartney, Roger Waters, Bob Dylan, and The Who. The event brought in $160 million, which was nearly double that of that year's Coachella, which was held in exactly the same place. There's another reason for the interest in these older acts. The recorded music industry has done a terrible job of creating the same number of arena and stadium-filling acts they once did. Promoters like Live Nation and AEG have had to turn to these older acts who appeal largely to older audiences, who have more disposable income, and who are more than willing to relive their youth one more time. These arenas and amphitheaters and stadiums need to be filled. And at the moment, the easiest way to do that is to bring back some old names by offering them boatloads of money that offset their declining album sales. Look, nostalgia sells. And for the foreseeable future, at least until most of these acts die off, the get the band back together to help fill an arena attitude is going to continue. Even this band succumbed to the offers. Although their reunion lasted all of 36 days before it fell apart, the first show, July 9th, 2022, in Troy, Wisconsin, last show, August 14th, 2022, at Madison Square Garden. It might have gone on longer and might have been much bigger had singer Zach DeLaRocca not torn his Achilles on stage.
1: No matter how hard you try, you can't stop us now.

The concert nostalgia boom. Item 68 on this list of the most important rock moments of the 21st century so far. It's more technology for item number 67. It used to be that we had cultural gatekeepers when it came to music. It started with record labels and then extended to radio, record stores, music magazines, and cable music video channels. They only let through what they believed to be commercially viable or worthy from some kind of artistic point of view. In other words, they filtered out all the wannabes and substandard music and kept the supply of new music to a manageable amount. In the pre-internet era, we might get 2,500 new albums per year. Today, though, the barrier to entry for anyone wanting to release music is so low that anyone can do it. Home recording equipment is cheap and powerful, and uploading your music to the streaming music platforms can be done with a push of a button. Same thing with an upload to YouTube or TikTok or Instagram or whatever. It's instant global distribution of your music. All the middlemen, labels, radio, magazines, record stores, are cut out. Sounds great, right? Music promotion has become democratized. Yay! Well, in theory, this is a good thing, but this easy entry has led to a glut of music. In the old days, even the biggest record store stocked about 100,000 albums. Today, over 100,000 songs get uploaded to the streaming music platforms every single day. At the beginning of 2025, about 202 million songs, practically the entire library of humanity, are available instantly for free or something close to it. Not only is every musician competing against their peers and contemporaries, but with every artist ever. How can any new artist ever hope to be found, let alone heard? Well, back to those 202 million songs. It's estimated that about 25% of them have never been heard once. 50-plus million songs that no one has ever streamed. There's even a site called Forgotify. If you have a Spotify account, you can link to Forgotify and get a stream of songs that no one has ever played before. Bottom line is that there's too much music. Compared to the pre-internet era, the music consumption experience is infinitely larger, but also infinitely diluted and infinitely cheaper. So what's the solution? Do we even need a solution? Or is this just the way of the future? I have no idea. But we're definitely never going back to the way things used to be. Walk the Earth is completely happy with this arrangement. Remember Walk the Earth and their big break after they posted a YouTube video of five members playing this song on guitar? 21 million views later.

0: 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It's the 100 greatest rock moments of the millennium so far.
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0: This is chapter 4 in our look at the 100 greatest rock moments of the millennium so far. And when I say greatest, I guess I really mean most impactful. There is nothing great about the loudness wars. This is item number 66 on the list. This regrettable trend began decades ago, but reached its peak in the early 2000s. And the loudness wars refers to mastering songs with tons of compression, making them sound louder than they actually are. The thinking is that this technique helps songs pop more out of radios and speakers. A technological race broke out in the digital era to master songs as loud as possible. What it actually does is it squishes all the dynamic range out of the original recording. The quiet parts are boosted so they're as loud as the loudest parts. The illusion to our ears is more volume. But what we actually end up hearing is distortion, a lack of clarity, and a tremendous loss of detail in the music. Mastering things loud also results in listener fatigue. Our brains and ears can only take being pummeled like this for so long. Fortunately, there has been a lot of pushback against the loudness wars. There are organizations like Dynamic Range Day trying to push all this back. Streaming platforms, including Apple Music, Spotify, and YouTube, do something called normalizing playback levels. And this has destroyed the incentive to master songs loudly. The loudness wars have settled down in recent years, but we're still stuck with audio atrocities like the CD editions of Californication by the Red Hot Chili Peppers, the first Audio Slave album, a lot of the Foo Fighters catalog, and American Idiot by Green Day. But to my ears, nothing really is quite as bad as a couple of Metallica albums, including the 2003 record, Saint Anger.

Okay, that's enough. Hold on. Yeah, and that snare sound, really? Anyway, number 66 on this list of the greatest, and in this case, the not-so-great moments in rock in the 21st century so far. Number 65 is the death of big chain record stores. This really was a mass extinction event as people moved away from physical media over to online access for music. If we go back to 2000, there were all kinds of big chains, some stretching around the world with big standalone stores and mall locations. And now, they're practically all gone. Tower Records closed every single store except one or two in Japan in 2006. There was the Musicland Group featuring brands like Suncoast and Sam Goody, bankrupt 2006. Sam the Record Man, defunct except for one store by 2007. Virgin Megastores were no longer mega or anything by 2009. Music World, Warehouse, Blockbuster Music, Camelot, Coconuts, Peaches, and a whole bunch more. Record sections also started disappearing from Best Buy and pretty much every department store. The only real bright spot was the resurrection of HMV by Canadian entrepreneur Doug Putnam, in addition to his Sunrise Records chain, which he also bought. And we also might want to throw in Rough Trade Records here, too. They have two locations in London, one in Bristol, another in Nottingham, one in Liverpool, and a couple of New York locations. So that's, what, seven. But for the most part, physical record retailing belongs to independent stores. Unfortunately, a lot of them seem to be hanging in there.

The mass extinction of the chain record store, number 65 on our list. As for number 64, I'm going to go with what I think was the inexplicable and irrational amount of hate and ridicule directed towards Nickelback. This started in the early 2000s, probably after comedian Colin Quinn appeared on a Comedy Central program and dropped a Nickelback insult. That appearance turned into a promo for the channel, which ran for months and months and months. And the Nickelback hate took off. This was aided by the fact that Nickelback songs, especially How You Remind Me, Someday, and Photograph, were huge, huge hits. Nickelback was ubiquitous. They were everywhere. And that ubiquity fed into the attitude of those with a predilection for Nickelback hate. With the rise of social media, this became a meme. And even as Nickelback was selling millions of albums, being played on American radio more than the Beatles, and selling hundreds of thousands of concert tickets, they were being destroyed by certain elements within popular culture. They became a punchline, an insult, shorthand for bad music and the dumb fans who liked them. If you stand back and look at the situation, this level of abuse was completely unwarranted. Nickelback was a solid mainstream rock band with millions of fans around the world. But once this got ingrained in North American culture, it was really tough to turn off. It took the better part of a decade for things to settle down. The band finally addressed things head-on in their 2023 documentary, Hate to Love. And if you see that doc, you can get it on Netflix, you'll hear me decrying the situation. Here's a mantra that I wish everyone would adopt. Respect all music, listen to what you want.

The insane everyone hates Nickelback meme, number 64 on my list of the 100 greatest rock moments of the millennium so far. Moving to number 63 on this list is the music world's attempts to become more eco-friendly. And this is a really important thing. The music industry is a major polluter and a major devourer of energy. The number of pollutants created by a single tour is incredible. Records and CDs are made of non-biodegradable plastic. And believe it or not, it takes more energy to stream an album than it does to manufacture a CD or an LP. Streaming has its own carbon footprint. Fortunately, the music industry is slowly becoming more environmentally friendly. First, we're starting to see green records, LPs made of sustainable materials. Throw them away and they'll eventually degrade and disappear back into the earth. Streaming platforms are slowly working on ways to reduce the amount of energy they consume. We're seeing more recording studios use high-efficiency gear, carbon-neutral practices, and sustainable energy sources. And because artists can now collaborate remotely on recordings, there's no need to drive or fly to a recording studio to work. Concerts and music festivals have become more sustainable. They're powered through renewable energy like solar, wind, and batteries. Organizers encourage waste reduction practices, and even something like digital tickets and keepsake wristbands are being used in place of paper tickets. That helps. Artists are selling merch made from organic materials and recycled fabrics and without harmful dyes. Meanwhile, artists continue to engage fans on environmental issues through education, community action, climate-related music and campaigns, and of course, benefit concerts. And then there's the touring industry. More tour buses and generators are being powered by biodiesel and other sustainable fuels. Some use electric vehicles. Artists use carbon offsets for the carbon they generate when they travel. They source as much as they can locally, negating the need to haul food and merch around the world with them. And they're finding ways to reduce energy use and waste when they play live, which brings me to Coldplay. They have probably done more in this area than any other major act. Concerts are powered through renewable energy, not just solar panels, but they have bikes that fans can ride to generate power. They often use kinetic floors, which harness the movement of the crowd to generate power. And they've been working with BMW to develop a brand new rechargeable and renewable battery system to power their shows. For every ticket sold, Coldplay plants a tree. They give money to environmental causes. Where possible, they travel between gigs on electric trains or buses. Official merch uses as little plastic as possible. Single-use plastics are being phased out at shows, and their staging is always evolving to be as energy efficient as possible. If you ask me, more artists should be as committed to the future of the planet as Coldplay.

0: the environmental reckoning experienced by the music industry. Number 63 on this list. Two more to go on this show. One has to do with another reckoning, and the other has to do with a change in the complexion of a couple of major music festivals.
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0: This is chapter 4 of the 100 greatest moments, events, people, things, whatever, in rock so far this millennium. And for number 62 is the evolution of two major music festivals away from their rock roots. When Lollapalooza was first conceived in 1990, it was a full-blown touring festival of weirdos featuring the best in left-of-center and alternative bands. It became an essential part of 90s music culture, and it rocked. Chili Peppers, Soundgarden, Rage Against the Machine, Pearl Jam, Tool, Green Day, Metallica, Hole, Smashing Pumpkins, Beastie Boys, Sonic Youth, Ramones, Beck, and dozens more. The concept ran out of steam at the end of the 90s, but was later reborn as a single weekend event in Chicago, which is where we are now. But the original alt-rock component is long, long gone. Lollapalooza still signs up a few rock bands each year, but it's mostly a pop and hip-hop thing now. We can say the same thing about Coachella. When it began in the desert in 1999, its focus was on Lollapalooza-type bands. Tool, Rage, Jane's Addiction, Oasis, Chili Peppers, The Cure, Radiohead, Nine Inch Nails, Depeche Mode, Coldplay, Killers, and so on. But that all changed starting in about 2008. When things started swinging over to pop and hip-hop. Why? Same reason as Lollapalooza. The culture had shifted, in America anyway. And pop and hip-hop are now driving things. If you need to sell 100,000 or more tickets, you gotta book a lineup that appeals to people of festival-going age. And since 2008, that cohort would rather have pop and hip-hop than rock and alt-rock. Now, of course, both festivals still have their token rock appearances, but things are far, far different than what they were at the beginning of the century. Will things tip back the other way? Nobody knows. I mean, music is always driven by youth, and you have to fish where the fish are. And if young people do manage to get back into rock the way they were in, say, 1992, you bet. If not, well, these guys were one of the headliners for Coachella in 2010, along with Gorillaz and Jay-Z.

0: Muse, An Uprising, one of the songs they played during their Coachella set in 2010. And finally for this episode, item number 61. And maybe this one should rank higher. It's the slow Me Too reckoning within the music industry. For decades, predators, sexual assaulters, and other awful people got away with the craziest and most vile things when it came to the treatment of women. Stuff that goes far beyond, you know, usual misogyny. Rarely were people properly held to account for their actions. The music business is founded, after all, on sex, drugs, and rock and roll. And the attitude was, hey kid, what did you expect when you were let in? Civility? Respect? Listen, if you want to be included, you gotta play the game. Meanwhile, the business was populated by people living in bubbles of money, drugs, and privilege. No one ever told them no. The rules didn't apply to rock stars, and there were always fixers who knew how to make problems go away. That slowly began to change in about 2006 when the Me Too movement took root on MySpace. Women were free to tell their stories and to call out their abusers. The concept spread across other social media platforms and then into the culture at large. And attitudes finally began to change. Victims spoke out. Abusers were exposed. Some were punished in the legal system. Others saw themselves canceled and their careers snuffed out. Meanwhile, more attention was paid to the challenges of female performers and the various egregious gender balances within the industry. More attention has been placed on creating safe spaces. Smartphones also helped. The chances of someone behaving badly or illegally go way down when there's the possibility that they may end up on video and called out on social media. Now, there's still an awful long way to go. After all, this is behavior that's been ingrained in the music industry since the very beginning. But compared to where things were in the 90s and before, we're probably better off. But it's a long, difficult work in progress. Let me play you this. It's Halsey reciting a poem from a women's march in New York City in March 2018.
1: It's 2009, and I'm 14, and I'm crying. Not really sure where I am, but I'm holding the hand of my best friend Sam in the waiting room of a Planned Parenthood. The air is sterile and clean, and the walls are that not gray, but green, and the lights are so bright they could burn a hole through the seam of my jeans, and my phone is buzzing in the pocket. My mom is asking me if I remembered my keys, because she's closing the door and she needs to lock it. But I can't tell my mom where I've gone. I can't tell anyone at all. You see, my best friend Sam was raped by a man that we knew because he worked in the after-school program. And he held her down with her textbooks beside her and he covered her mouth and then he inside her. So now I'm with Sam at the place with a plan, waiting for the results of a medical exam, and she's praying she doesn't need an abortion. She couldn't afford it, and her parents would, like, totally kill her. It's 2002, and my family just moved, and the only people I know are my mom's friend Sue and her son. He's got a case of Matchbox cars, and he says that he'll teach me to play the guitar if I just keep quiet. And the stairwell beside apartment 1245 will haunt me in my sleep for as long as I am alive. And I'm too young to know why it aches in my thighs, but I must lie. I must lie. It's 2012 and I'm dating a guy and I sleep in his bed and I just learned how to drive. And he's older than me and he drinks whiskey neat and he's paying for everything. This adult thing, it's not cheap. We've been fighting a lot, almost 10 times a week, and he wants to have sex, and I just want to sleep, but he says I can't say no to him. This much I owe to him. He buys my dinner, so I have to buy him. He's taken to forcing me down on my knees, and I'm confused because he's hurting me while he says please. And he's only a man, and these things he just needs, he's my boyfriend. So why am I filled with unease? It's 2017, and I live like a queen, and I followed damn near every one of my dreams. I'm invincible, and I'm so f***ing naive. I believe I'm protected because I live on a screen. Nobody would dare act that way around me. I've earned my protection, eternally clean. Until a man that I trust gets his hands in my pants. But I don't want none of that. I just wanted to dance, and I wake up the next morning like I'm in a trance, and there's blood. Is that my blood? Oh, hold on a minute. You see, I've worked every day since I was 18. I've toured everywhere from Japan to Mar-a-Lago. I even went on stage that night in Chicago when I was having a miscarriage. I mean, I pied the piper, I put on a diaper and sang out my spleen to a room full of teens. What do you mean this happened to me? You can't put your hands on me. You don't know what my body has been through. I'm supposed to be safe now. I earned it. It's 2018 and I've realized that nobody is safe long as she is alive. And every friend that I know has a story like mine. And the world tells me we should take it as a compliment. But then heroes like Ashley and Simone and Gabby, Michaela and Gaga, Rosario, Ali, remind me this is the beginning, it is not the finale, and that's why we're here, and that's why we rally. It's Olympians and a medical resident, and not one word from the man who is president. It's about closed doors and secrets and legs and stilettos from the Hollywood Hills to the projects and ghettos when babies are ripped from the arms of teen mothers and child brides cry globally under the covers who don't have a voice on the magazine covers. They tell us take cover. But we are not free until all of us are free. So love your neighbor. Please treat her kindly. Ask her her story and then shut up and listen. Black, Asian, poor, wealthy, trans, cis, Muslim, Christian, listen, listen, and then yell at the top of your lungs. Be a voice for all those who have prisoner tongues, for the people who had to grow up way too young. There is work to be done. There are songs to be sung. Lord knows there's a war to be won. Thank you.
0: The long overdue Me Too reckoning within the music industry. Number 61 on this list of the 100 greatest rock moments of the millennium so far. Back with a look ahead to Chapter 5 after this.
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0: Here is a summary of the things we covered on Chapter 4 of our look at the 100 greatest rock moments of the millennium so far. Number 70, establishment of the Polaris Music Prize. Streaming takes over as the revenue leader in the music industry at number 69. 68 is the second life of legacy and heritage bands as nostalgia becomes big business. Then we move to how the barrier to entry to the music industry has fallen so low that everyone can get their music out there, for better or worse. That was number 67. The awful Loudness Wars was at number 66. Followed by the demise of the big chain record stores at 65. We talked about the crazy Nickelback hate at 64, the slow move of the music industry towards more eco-friendly practices at 63, the de-rockification of Lollapalooza and Coachella at 62, and the rise of the Me Too movement within the music industry at 61. That's all pretty serious stuff. For Chapter 5 of the series, we'll go into the studio for one of the biggest game-changing outboard effects that we've ever seen. We'll look at the rise of podcasting, the closing of a legendary beloved venue, and a happy accident at a soundcheck that changed sports forever. If you missed the first three chapters of this series, they're all available as free podcasts. Download them wherever you'd like. Meanwhile, you might be also interested in my other podcast, Uncharted, Crime and Mayhem in the Music Industry. If it has to do with true crime set in the world of music, I cover it. 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I'm Alan Cross.
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12: From the National Newsroom of the Canadian Press, I'm Karen Rebo. U.S. envoys Steve Witkoff and Trump's son-in-law Jared Kushner were to be arriving in Ukraine's capital today in their first visit to Kyiv as part of a renewed push for peace in Russia's full-scale invasion of Ukraine. The visit follows their three-hour meeting in Moscow yesterday with Russian President Vladimir Putin in an attempt to revive peace talks during escalating aerial attacks by both sides. Jazz Aviation says negotiations with its flight attendants union have reached an impasse. Sunday's news came a day after the union, representing over 1,000 flight attendants,

0: And literally when he started talking about 51st state, Canada's not a country, all that negative rhetoric, I just kind of went, that's it, I'm done.
1: He calls it an embarrassing stunt and says it is very childish. The morning after the September 11th terror attacks in 2001, American diplomat Baxter Hunt showed up to work at the U.S. Embassy in Ottawa to find what he called a mountain of flowers.
2: Hunt is now the American Consul General in Toronto, and he says 9/11 is a day nobody on the continent will forget, both for its horror and for the solidarity expressed by Canadians. He says this included welcoming stranded air passengers, defending the U.S. through the war in Afghanistan, and harmonizing air security.
3: The response of Canadians at a time when we most needed it was incredible.
2: Lisa Laporte, The Canadian Press.
1: And in a sport that involves hanging on to the side of a rock wall hundreds of meters above the ground, a single misstep can result in serious injury or death. Turns out there's an app for that. Ben Pierman, a master's student at the University of Calgary's Department of Computer Science, has been a rock climber since he was 18, and he wanted to solve the problem of getting lost while climbing, which can result in serious injury.
4: You get up there, and it's super three-dimensional, and you're just like the scale just swallows you. Really easy to get lost here.
1: Pierman created the Three Topo app, which provides navigation for climbers on where to go next if they become stuck. The app only applies to Red Shirt on Alberta's Mount Yamniska. This is the Canadian Press. In sports, the Toronto Blue Jays hope to boost their winning streak to 5 games this afternoon when they wrap up a 3-game series against the host Kansas City Royals. The Jays' 4-3 win last night tied them with the Cleveland Guardians for the third and final American League wildcard berth with identical 72-71 records. Elsewhere, the Athletics beat the Seattle Mariners 6-2 and the Boston Red Sox shut out the Baltimore Orioles 5-0. The defending Grey Cup champion and Saskatchewan Roughriders are looking to move into a share of first place in the West Division tonight when they host the Winnipeg Blue Bombers. The 7-4 Riders are 2 points back of the Edmonton Elks. For the first time since 2012, the NFL will start its regular season on a Wednesday instead of its usual Thursday night. The defending champion Seattle Seahawks will host the New England Patriots in a Super Bowl rematch Wednesday. From the Canadian Press, I'm Karen Rebo.
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6: Welcome to The Last Show. I'm Lisa Wexler, and you can hear that I'm not David Cooper, but guess what? We have very big news for you today. The one and only David Cooper is actually going to be on our show from Burning Man in Nevada. I'm so excited to chat with him. Wait until we get to do that. So that's going to be a ton of fun. And one of the foremost lawyers who is holding Facebook, Meta, YouTube, Instagram accountable for social media harm is joining us to talk about the latest settlement in the U.S. of multi-billions of dollars that were brought against these companies. You're not going to want to miss it. There are going to be new restrictions for kids on Instagram, on Facebook. Stay with us for the last show today. I'm Lisa Wexler. I can't wait. Last week, a very big pronouncement came down that over 24 attorneys general in the United States settled against Meta for an extraordinary sum in the many billions of dollars. And then, of course, they didn't admit any wrongdoing. That's another conversation. But they settled. And one of the people, one of the reasons I think they settled is because of our next guest, Matthew Bergman. Matthew Bergman is what I call a crusading lawyer. There aren't too many of them around. They write about them in movies or you make an Aaron Brockovich, but that's who Matthew Bergman is. And years ago, he founded something called the Social Media Victims Law Center to collect cases to allow people to go and explain to him why they felt that social media companies were so evil and duplicitous and awful. And he joins us now to talk about The case

0: drugs that he's brought and the significance, why it is so significant that these liability suits are being settled, and what behavior did these companies do that is making them fork over so much money? Matthew Bergman, welcome to The Last Show.
1: Thank you.
0: You know, I want you to know how famous you are. Don't get too swelled ahead or anything. But the other day, I had a summer intern come back to my court. You know, I'm a probate judge. So he came back to my court to say hello, as they often do. And this kid happens to be a Yale student. He's a rising junior. And we got to talking, and I asked him what he wanted to do for a living. Are you ready, Matt, for what he said to me? He said, I want to do something about social media with my generation. We've all gotten so hooked and addicted, and it's been just terrible for our mental health. I want to devote my career to that. And he said, and I'm thinking of interning, trying to get a summer internship with the Social Media Victims Law Center. I said, in Seattle? I know that guy. He goes, you know Matt Bergman? I'm like, yes. All of a sudden, I felt relevant. So welcome to the show. Young people know about you. Your reputation is spreading. You're famous now.
1: Well, as Golda Meir says, don't be so modest. You're not that great.
0: So, Matt, last week, big settlement. Tell us in a nutshell what happened.
1: Well, among the protagonists in the fight against social media companies have been states' attorney generals that have been bringing actions on behalf of their states for misrepresenting the addictive nature of social media and causing harm to kids. And this was a momentous settlement where about 43 of the attorneys general settled with Meta during a trial right before Mark Zuckerberg was going to have to come and testify. They settled for $18 billion, which is not a huge amount compared to the market cap of Meta. But most significantly, they required, as a condition of the settlement, Meta to implement some very significant design changes to make its platform safer.
0: Like what?
1: Like limiting screen time to 2 hours a day, like actively enforcing age restrictions, like limiting the addictive features like likes and infinite scroll. These are changes that Meta's own, internal trust and safety personnel have been recommending for decades. So it's not like they had a revelation on the road to Damascus. It's simply that they saw they were looking a jury in the eye and decided they better settle or else they could face much worse.
0: Well, notably, in the case that you brought civilly in California not too long ago, Mark Zuckerberg did testify. What happened there? What was that case about?
1: Well, that case involved a 20-year-old woman who had been addicted to social media since the age of 9, had suffered some significant mental health harms, including body dysmorphia and depression and anxiety. The jury awarded $3 million in compensatory damages against Meta and YouTube and $3 million in punitive damages for intentionally addicting children. What was particularly significant was that in order to find punitive damages, the jury had to find that Meta and YouTube acted with malice, and they did so. And in that case, the most compelling evidence were Meta and YouTube's own documents, where they talk about them being addictive.
0: So, and let's go back to that, because there is the notion, Matt Bergman, Social Media Victims Law Center, extraordinary lawyer, there is the notion that parents also have to share some responsibility. What did the California jury think about that? Was there any notion of contributory negligence? How did that play out?
1: Well, there wasn't. But the entire case was based on, parent shaming. This young woman, Kaylee, had had a challenging upbringing. Guess what? Her parents weren't perfect, but they were loving and supportive where they could be. And the effort was made to blame the parents for this young woman's mental health harms and for her use of social media. The jury rejected that. Look, we're all for parental responsibility, and parents have a lot of responsibility. The problem is that social media companies design their platforms to thwart parental control, to make it difficult for parents to do their job.
0: Explain. How do they do that? What do you mean, Matt Bergman?
1: For instance, they encourage kids to open multiple Instagram accounts. They call that a value add. They have Snapchat design features like disappearing messages and your For You page, where it makes it impossible for parents to monitor what their kids are doing. They deliberately try to encourage kids to hide things from their parents, which is particularly hard when you're talking about teenagers.
0: Wow.
1: So, you know, in most cases, parents are really doing their level best to try to keep up with what their kids are doing online, but they're paddling upstream.
0: Well, you know, when you think about developmental ages, all of us remember the need to be liked. And it reaches kind of crescendos around middle school for most normal, for most typical teenagers. It, you know, you're elementary school, you're figuring out life. But by fifth, sixth, seventh grade, it's all about popularity. Popularity. And so for some kids, it never ends. For others, it waxes and wanes. And this idea of like is so brilliant, Matthew. Whoever thought of that thumbs up like thing, they go right piercing into the brain of the developing ego of an average teenager.
1: Well, the neurologists tell us that the impact, the dopamine hit that an adolescent gets on a like is tantamount to the dopamine hit that an addict gets on a bump of cocaine.
0: Truly?
1: It has a physiologic effect on the same portion of the brain that drugs do. It is a physiologic phenomenon, and they do it by design. And look, young people are so, you know, adolescents are so craving the adulation of their peers that they're extremely vulnerable. And so, you know, kids literally will be hysterical if there's a break in their snap streaks or their number of friends.
0: We're chatting with Matt Bergman. We'll be right back. You're listening to one of the foremost prosecutors as a civil matter, prosecutors of the rights of all of us as individuals when it comes to big tech and social media. We'll be right back. I'm Lisa Wexler. I'm substituting for David Cooper this week while he's at Burning Man. Stay tuned.
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0: Welcome back to the show. I'm Lisa Wexler. You're listening to The Last Show. I'm subbing in for David Cooper this week. And rejoining us is a lawyer, Matt Bergman, who founded the Social Media Victims Law Center. And it's based in Seattle. And it is a place where fact patterns have been gathered and are gathered to make claims against big tech, primarily the tech involved in social media like Meta, which just settled in the multi-billions last week. Matt, welcome back to the show.
1: Thank you.
0: I want to know what made you and when. When did you found the Social Media Victims Law Center? And what was the thing that went on in your brain that said, we've got to organize, these are the bad guys, and they've got to be held accountable?
1: Well, I've spent most of my career representing asbestos victims. And in the fall of 2021, Frances Haugen testified in Congress, and for the first time, we knew what social media companies know about what their platforms are doing to kids.
0: I remember that.
1: Yeah, and that coincided with the Surgeon General's report of the youth mental health crisis and some promising legal opinions out of the Ninth Circuit that suggested that the Section 230 bar that had up until then prevented these cases from going anywhere could be potentially superseded. And so I decided to apply my experience as a product liability lawyer to holding these companies accountable for the carnage they're inflicting on young people.
0: And product liability is this quasi... Would you call product liability always class action? How would you define product liability?
1: No, product liability is a way that consumers can sue product manufacturers for products that are dangerously defective. So a car that has bad brakes, for instance.
0: Okay. I'm thinking of Ralph Nader, kind of. You know what I mean? Like product liability, consumer protection. So if you do that analogy, and you have all these millions of teenagers, let's just call them, you know, ages 12 to 17, that are using Facebook when it was called Facebook, and now they're using Instagram. Are they a potential class action for you as a lawyer, or is it your intent to bring one fact pattern after another to show individual harm to this teenager?
1: It's difficult to bring a class action when you have individual harms, such as those that are manifested by social media victims. Every case, as you've indicated, Lisa, is different. And so it's very hard to prove causation across a class. Certainly the misconduct is uniform, but in most cases, the cases like this are consolidated, but they're consolidated as in front of one judge to ensure consistent rulings, but each case is considered separately.
0: I see. So that's so kind of like the 9/11 victims with Ken Feinberg, kind of like that. Very similar. I interviewed him, by the way. He's fascinating.
1: Oh, yeah. He's an incredible guy.
0: Incredible. I'm with you. We're chatting with Matt Bergman of the Social Media Victims Law Center. And so last week's settlement with Mark Zuckerberg of billions of dollars is not the end of the trouble for Facebook, for Meta, because it doesn't have anything to do, for example, with the California case that you brought with respect to an individual family and teenager. Are those cases still going to be brought?
1: Very, very, most assuredly so. And these design changes, while significant, are not sufficient in order to make social media companies safe. But yes, we're going to continue moving forward with cases brought on behalf of children who are injured or in some cases even killed through defective social media apps.
0: What do you want them to do, Matt? In your perfect world, what more changes do you want them to do?
1: Well, turn off the algorithm so that kids are seeing shown what they want to see, not what they can't look away from.
0: Give me an example.
1: So that if a young girl is interested in exercise, she'll be shown exercise videos until she doesn't need to see them anymore, and won't be sent down a rabbit hole of material encouraging her to exercise in an unhealthy manner and promoting a body type that is unhealthy. That would be one example.
0: There's so much of that, isn't there? There's so much of that.
1: Yeah. You know, a young African-American man who's interested in hip-hop music would be shown hip-hop music, not material promoting gun violence and gang activity.
0: And is that what's happening? Is that where they go? Is that the rabbit hole?
1: That is the rabbit hole. I mean, the algorithms are agnostic. They will show you whatever it takes to maintain your addictive behavior. And if it's, moonbeams and gumdrops, it's moonbeams and gumdrops. But as a matter of psychology and neurology, material that is psychologically discordant and unpleasant and challenging tends to trigger a greater dopamine hit than material that is uplifting and affirming. And so by definition, in order to maintain an addictive level of use, these platforms have to show kids more and more extreme material in order to maintain their dopamine level.
0: More extreme. And then you have more extreme reactions to it. Matt Bergman, before we go, I got to ask you this. You were there when Mark Zuckerberg testified. He has three daughters, by the way. Okay, he's three daughters. He's from Dobbs Ferry, New York. His father was a dentist. All right. I mean, like, this is not a kid who grew up in a rarefied environment at all. But here he is, top of the mountaintop, whatever. When he testified, what was your impression of him as a human being? I want to know.
1: Someone who was very effective at practicing self-delusion, and I use the word pettifoggery to kind of avoid the truth. Sitting in the front row, looking at him, was my client, Tammy Rodriguez, who had lost a child to Instagram at age 11. And it was really important for her and for other parents to bear moral witness. But, I found somebody who was, I would use the term the banality of evil.
0: Wow. The banality of evil.
1: Yeah.
0: And in that, do you think by the end of that trial, he recognized that he had done something wrong?
1: I don't believe so. I think he, people are very good at justifying abhorrent behavior that comports with their financial interest. And I think that he is a true believer. I could be wrong, but it was really revelatory to see how completely unwilling he was to confront the reality that he had created. And sad.
0: And sad, very sad, sad for all of us. We're chatting with Matt Bergman, who is a lawyer who started the Social Media Victims Law Center and who is an expert on the litigation that is going on in the United States right now that is looking to hold our social media companies financially responsible for the harm that they have done in terms of what they've exposed teens and young people to. Matt, is there any traction, is there any basis in law to hold them responsible for vulnerable adults, just plain old regular people that are over the age of 18 who have also gotten sucked down a rabbit hole?
1: Potentially. Our focus is on kids because, you know, we as a society recognize that kids are more vulnerable and less able to make good decisions or bad decisions. Adults, there are so many activities, alcohol or driving a car, owning a firearm that we restrict to adults because we decide that, you know, adults are better able to make decisions that are wise and appropriately held responsible if they don't. We hold kids to a more lenient standard because of their diminished capacity.
0: Matt Bergman, thank you very much. Thank you for your crusading work. Thank you for keeping an eye on this topic. We really appreciate you coming on The Last Show with David Cooper.
1: Thank you, Lisa. It's always a pleasure.
0: It's a pleasure for me. We'll be right back.
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0: Now, you know I'm not David, I'm Lisa Wexler, but I have a special treat for you. We have none other than David Cooper himself, who is at Burning Man, where he is, David, may I use this expression? You are flying your freak flag. And those people who are lucky enough to see you, as well as hear you, will know exactly what I'm saying. Hello.
22: Hello. Well, considering I'm wearing a pink ski jacket, a pink scarf, pink tights, pink goggles, it's fair to say that I am flying my freak flag.
0: Only because of the tights. I happen to love men in pink, but the tights, I think, was something very unusually arresting.
22: I live with a woman. What can I say?
0: Oh, I love it. I love it. So I want to hear, why the costume? What's going on? Tell us about Burning Man.
22: It's fair to say it's an alternative festival. It's an arts festival. It's not a concert. And so it's a lot of artists here. And the fashion style is dress with your freak flag on, like you say. That's really, there's not much more to it beyond that for the pink outfit. Now, there's a lot more to the event. But the outfit is just so I fit in amongst a bunch of, for lack of a better word, weirdos.
0: Are there more men there than women? What's it about the ratio?
22: I would say it's about 50-50. For those who don't know, it's an arts festival in the middle of the desert. It's about 2 hours drive from any and all civilization.
0: On purpose.
22: And the infrastructure of the event is such that there's no cell reception, middle of nowhere. So as a mass communication to the, I think, almost 80,000 people here, there is a volunteer-run radio station. And there's a British expression called busman's vacation, Lisa. And that's when you do your job on vacation. That's what I'm doing right now. I'm volunteering at a radio station, a very strange one indeed.
0: Well, wait a minute. You say there's no Wi-Fi, so I'm the dummy here. How is it that I'm able to see you and speak to you as if I was doing Wi-Fi like I'm doing? How's that possible?
22: That is a great question. So because we're critical infrastructure and we stream our radio station online, we do have a sort of limited internet using point-to-point communications. We, as the radio station, have limited internet. Most people here will not.
0: Oh, I see. Most people will not. So you're kind of the exception to the rule. And how many hundreds, thousands of people are at Burning Man, David?
22: It's about 80,000. Yeah, it's about 80,000.
0: Wow. And do you have to buy a ticket to go, or can you just show up?
22: So everybody buys a ticket unless you are an artist and getting a grant, or if you can submit some documents to show that you're lower income, because they really want to appeal to folks across
0: of
22: the
0: course.
22: Artistic spectrum. It is an on sale ticket. A normal ticket is very expensive.
0: What's very expensive?
22: I didn't actually look this year because I'm staff, but $400 or $500. It ain't cheap. Let's say that.
0: Okay. And for that, you're getting what exactly?
22: Well, it's funny you mentioned, because everybody is a quote-unquote participant, artists who bring art, many of them buy a ticket and they are attendees. There are no vendors here. You can buy nothing. You must bring everything you need, like water, food, coolers, tents, shade, all of it. And it's a leave-no-trace event.
0: That's a nice thing, of course.
22: Yeah.
0: And speaking of which, I mean, is there a surrounding town? Does somebody give them permits to do Burning Man?
22: So it's on federal land. It's managed by
0: a
22: U.S. agency called the Bureau of Land Management. They are here in full force. They have arresting power. They are protecting this park. They are making sure people don't do illegal things. The nearest town would be a very small town in Nevada of about, 150 people. But we respect our neighbors and we try, everyone tries to treat the townspeople great. And yeah, it really is in the middle of nowhere.
0: And what about obeying the kind of, because when I hear the title Burning Man, we're chatting with David Cooper himself. Obviously, you recognize the voice. You're listening to the last show. I'm the voice you may not recognize. I'm Lisa Wexler subbing in for David. When I hear the title Burning Man, I think of somebody hanging in effigy burning, right? That's what I think of.
22: So originally in the 80s, it was a bunch of hippies, I guess, or free thinkers in San Francisco. They built an effigy on a beach. A couple years of doing that, and the cops said, you can't do that. So they brought it out to the desert. And so it's a tradition they build. They erect this massive man. I think it's 30 meters, 80 feet. And at the end of the event, the big party on Saturday night, this coming Saturday, they'll burn the thing and everyone will be wild and partying. That's sort of the biggest night here.
0: And so tell me about that, because Burning Man has had a reputation of drug-fueled orgies, for example.
22: Yeah.
0: Have you watched any of those? Have you participated in any of those? Do you have any good stuff to share with us?
22: I have not participated in anything like that. But the other night we were at a bar, a camp of people who bought tickets and erected their own bar, decorated it.
0: Really?
22: Wonderful lights running in a generator they purchased called Spanky's Bar. And of course, you can guess it. Who are willing to, with consent, were being spanked at the party. It was parental guidance. It wasn't rated R, but there's a lot of wild things here. But there's radio nerds. There's Dungeons and Dragons nerds. There's a Star Trek party I'm coming to. There is, of course, sex that goes on behind closed doors with consent and all of this.
0: Are there closed doors? Closed doors are tents.
22: Tent flaps. But
0: do not disturb.
22: Group of or subgroup of society, they're here. I myself am 7 years sober from alcohol. There's a sobriety camp. And so it's sort of this wonderful community.
0: That's very interesting. So for people that don't want to go off the wagon, they can enjoy Burning Man with a clear head if they want.
22: And there's another camp called Anonymous Village. And it's all of the Anonymouses, Alcoholics Anonymous, Narcotics Anonymous. Yeah. And if you are having a bad time and your friends are pressuring you to consume things you don't want to consume, you can go pitch your tent with them and they will receive you and give you water and shade. It's very hippy dippy, I will say, as I describe this.
0: And the police leave you alone. In other words, whatever it is you're doing, if you're a consenting adult, they're going to leave you alone?
22: Most definitely. They don't like to see craziness in terms of adult activity around kids. They'll get involved with that. They don't want to see drugs. They don't want to see drink.
0: Oh, they don't want to see drugs.
22: No, certainly not. It's illegal, Lisa.
0: I don't know. Is it? Yeah. I don't know. In Burning Man, I thought anything goes because no one is there.
22: No.
0: And the point is to be where nobody is.
22: No, they don't like that. Like they wouldn't in any, park that's administered by, cops. And then drinking and driving and speeding. And so they're here to kind of enforce laws, make sure things don't get too crazy. But as long as it's consenting adults at a given event, anything goes, so to speak.
0: And when you get your ticket, are you assigned to a campsite? Because it must be a sprawling place for 80,000 people.
22: It's a great question. A lot of camps will apply to have their own campsites. They'll tell the organization what party they're throwing, what event they're having, what workshop they're planning. But for those who just want to come, yes, there's open camping and it's very be friendly with your neighbor vibes.
0: And how many years are you doing this, David?
22: Oh, my God, Lisa. 14.
0: Really?
22: 14.
0: 14?
22: 14. It's too many.
0: It's 14. But what keeps you coming back every year?
22: It really is this radio station that I volunteer at. Before I got into radio, Lisa, I was a techie. I was an engineer at a tech company. And I came to this event. I realized there was a radio station. I fell in love with it. I volunteered here. For 2 weeks of the year, I got to play... make believe. What if my job were on the radio?
0: Really?
22: Yeah. And it kind of helped me conceptualize what being in commercial radio could be like. And what did I do at the station? I ran the technical operations. I still do that. Being a techie is now my hobby that I do here. I love this place because there's an airport, okay? Rich people fly in with their planes. A lot of people who volunteer in that airport are just like me. They just love aviation. And some of them have the exact same story as me. They volunteered at the airport, and now they're in commercial aviation. So it's a place where you can really dream of what your career, what your life could be like, because you can do anything here.
0: That's really a cool thing. Now I can kind of see the appeal of going there. And it's what you're giving over a couple of weeks a year?
22: Yeah, well, most people go for one. If you can stand a porta potty in 95 Fahrenheit heat or 40 Celsius heat, it's for you.
0: It is kind of hot.
22: Yeah.
0: Yeah, it is kind of hot. No AC. No, and yet you're wearing tights. We have to go back to that. Why are you wearing tights in 90 degree heat? Why?
22: Again, just to fit in amongst the weirdos, Lisa.
0: I love it. All right, David Cooper, we're going to have a part two of this. I'm not done asking you questions. I'm Lisa Wexler. Thanks to you, David Cooper. I'm subbing in for you, but it's your show, the last show. We'll be right back.
21: 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Call us anytime, toll free in the U.S. and Canada at 1-888-505-6644. That's 1-888-505-6644. The Last Show with David Cooper.
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0: Welcome back to the show. I am so happy to be seeing and speaking to the one and only David Cooper of The Last Show, because he's in Burning Man, where he's been for about a week now in Nevada, and he's pretty in pink. He's pretty in pink. Hello, David. Welcome back.
22: Hello. I am wearing a pink costume, which will, I'm sure, get to more. I'm joining you from Reno, not Reno, 2 hours north of Reno in the middle of the desert at a strange arts festival in the heat and the sweat and the dirt and the grime. It's a joy being here. And one of my goals when I first started getting on radio was being a guest on my own show. I get such a kick out of this.
0: I know. Must be so much fun. That's true. That's, you know, I've never been a guest on my own show. That's very cool. At night, is it cold? Because, you know, when the sun goes down in the desert, typically it is. Is it cold?
22: It can get below like 0 Celsius freeze for those Fahrenheit temperature readers. It can get real cold. Like, you got to wear a thermal. Make sure you got blankets in your tent.
0: Even in August.
22: Even in August. Last night it was about 55 or maybe like 6 or 7 degrees Celsius, but still very cold.
0: Yeah. So during the day it's hot as hell. And at night it can be really cold. And what you said to us earlier, David, is that you have to bring your own stuff. You have to come prepared. So is it like camp? Is there a website where it says, if you're coming to Burning Man, bring this and this and this and this? Do they tell you?
22: There is a survival guide if people are interested. You can buy one thing, though. There is ice vendors. So you can go and line up and buy ice. And that's just so people's food and their coolers doesn't spoil.
0: What are you eating? What are you eating there?
22: I'm eating healthy food. Salads kept in coolers. I did have mini pizzas for lunch, which is kind of junky.
0: How did you cook a mini pizza?
22: We have a generator and connected to it as a microwave.
0: Oh, you bring the generator. Does anybody come without a generator?
22: There are those that do. I did it my first few years when I was in my 20s. I can't live like that anymore.
0: You can't live like that anymore. That's funny. So you don't really rough it at Burning Man?
22: I don't. But people do, and I don't understand it. We have an AC in our tent, like a small AC unit. So we're good. We're comfortable.
0: You have an AC unit. My God. Okay. So we're chatting with David Cooper, who's at Burning Man, which really is a world famous festival, which is considered a place where you can be your most free self and people won't bother you and whatever. And kind of anything goes. Although I'm hearing not exactly anything goes, but a lot goes. I want to hear about the friendships you've made, the people that you've made, you know, that you've stayed friends with, that you just see once a year, and it's as if you've resumed like you just saw them yesterday.
22: So about 7 years ago, I was on the radio station here. I wasn't working in radio. I didn't have a show like the one we're on now. And I prank called my mom, and I started asking her weird questions about her and my dad's love life as a joke. And my mom, of course, is very funny. If I were to talk to her like that in person, she would hit me. But when I do it on the radio, she's a riot.
0: She went with it. Got it. Okay.
22: And a well-known Canadian broadcaster, a friend by the name George Strombolopoulos, I didn't know him at the time, comes by the station and he introduces himself to me. And I said, George, I'm Canadian. I know who you are. He became a friend. He became a mentor. He's actually out in our camp right now. I just ended a conversation with him to come here. And most Canadians will know this name. But when I was looking for my first job in radio, I called everyone I knew in broadcasting. Hey, can you introduce me to anyone? And he introduced me to my first boss. And the friendship we've made and the help I've gotten meeting people completely outside of my little world as a software engineer at the time has been really magical. And my friends here, they are a little bit like summer camp friends. You know, I see them once a year. But some of my closest friends in New York are people that I met here. You're really kind of roughing it together, experiencing the highs and the lows, the harsh weather, and you bond, you know?
0: That's what it sounds like. It sounds like kind of a magical bonding thing, maybe just like camp for a lot of people. You get to leave your everyday persona behind.
22: You most certainly do. And you can be whoever you want. You know, there are people that come here and maybe they live in parts of the world where their sexuality is not accepted. Believe me, any and all sexualities are accepted here. you know, ethnicities, creed, religions. It's really kind of it's a place where everyone's accepted. I will say most people are kind of politically on the left stereotypically here. I do wonder if you were very like conservative. Having said that, there are a lot of like libertarian conservative people here. So maybe I'm wrong about that. But generally speaking, a very accepting group of people.
0: Since you brought it up, does anybody ever talk politics at Burning Man?
22: Not really. It's one of those things where the outside world gets kind of left outside the door. Having said that, you know, one year we were here, David Bowie died. That's all you heard the whole year. This year, people are playing lots of Dolly Parton.
0: Dolly Parton. Yes, I could see that. But that's not politics. That's just a little bit of the outside world
22: making it in. I'm sure if a horrific political event happened in the world, we'd be talking about it. But the day-to-day stuff, no, not at all.
0: Not at all. We're chatting with David Cooper. Of course, it's his show, The Last Show. I'm Lisa Wexler. And David, thank you for letting me sub in, by the way. I'm having a great time.
22: Oh, it's a great joy having you. I think you're so talented, and it's been fun listening to your show when I get spotty internet and stream it. I guess my show is the way to say that.
0: It is your show. For sure, it's your show. And
22: would
0: I want to get
22: ever,
0: back to Burning
22: Man. Would you ever come out here is the question.
0: That is the question. And the answer is, until this conversation, I would have said absolutely not. But now I'm starting to get it, and maybe I would.
22: Yeah. I mean, there are naked people. There are people that will blow their mind out on illegal substances. I don't condone any of that. Well, the nudity doesn't bother
0: me. That's really not my scene. You know, my brain is my most precious organ, and I have never screwed it up with any kind of artificial nonsense. I kind of live on this ridiculous natural high. And I mean that truly.
22: I believe it. I'm 7 years sober, and I don't struggle out here. My friends are all supportive, and people are supportive. If you get offered anything, alcohol, and you say I'm sober, no problem. No pressure.
0: No problem. Yeah. But it does seem, my son went to Burning Man, and I still have, no, did he go? You know what? I know his girlfriend went, his ex-girlfriend, and I know she sent him a picture from Burning Man. I'm trying to think if he went too. I don't know. But one of my closest friends, who's like a brother to me, who's my son's age, but he's like my brother, he was there just last year.
22: Oh.
0: And he's actually a pretty famous guy in his world. He won the equivalent of the Oscar in Israel as best actor.
22: Okay.
0: His name is Ori Laser. And anyway, he was there. He had the best time of his life.
22: Yeah.
0: The best.
22: I think you would want to be in an RV with electricity and air conditioning, Lisa. I'm sensing that from you.
0: You think I would?
22: and running water, a shower maybe. Not just a dusty air mattress on the floor of a hot tent.
0: I think I could do that for 3 days. Like fish. After that, I would smell and have to change my situation. But for 3 days, I could do that.
22: All right. Well, I hope to see you next year.
0: Yeah, that would really be something, Burning Man. And now, when you go, and I don't know your social situation. You're not married, right, David? You're not married.
22: I have a long-term partner who I live with. Yeah.
0: But she doesn't want to go with you, or she's not invited?
22: She's here. She's here.
0: Oh, she is.
22: Yes, very much so. Yeah, Miranda's her name.
0: So that's great. So the two of you pal around together.
22: Yeah. Well, you know, I kind of help run, before the break, I was talking about this volunteer run radio station, which is kind of like an art project. I kind of run the station operations, and she runs the campsite, sort of managing everyone who camps at the radio station. So we're kind of like a Burning Man power couple, I guess.
0: That's really funny in more ways than one, but do you have to be useful at Burning Man? Like, do you have to be a busman's holiday, or can you just go to explore your vibe and be useless? Can you do that?
22: There's kind of a theory of like no spectators, everybody participates. So what does that mean? If you're strong, maybe you're pounding tent stakes. If you're a nerd, maybe you're running cabling for the radio station. If you're a cook, maybe you cook food for the people so it doesn't mean you need to do manual labor, but everyone kind of participates. If you're an artist, you bring your art. So it's kind of one of the principles.
0: It's not for the hedonist. It's not for the person putting their feet up and saying, you know,
22: I'm here
0: wait
22: to watch.
0: On me. That's not what it is.
22: Okay. I would say it's not, but there are those that might argue with me. But Lisa, what a joy it is being here on my show as a guest. You're doing great. Thanks for filling in.
0: On The Last Show, thanks, David Cooper from Burning Man. Have a wonderful time.
22: Appreciate that.
0: We'll be right back with more of The Last Show. 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
15: From the National Newsroom of the Canadian Press, I'm Karen Rebo. U.S. President Donald Trump's executive order renaming Lake Ontario Lake America has sparked widespread outrage among dual citizens and Americans living in Canada. Chris Palermo is an American who lives in Hamilton with his Canadian wife.
16: I'm far less concerned, for example, about renaming Lake Ontario compared to, let's say, the conversations about a 51st state. That was a lot more concerning.
15: Trump signed the order to change the name as tensions between the U.S. and Canada escalated following a breakdown in trade talks and after Trump and Ontario Premier Doug Ford traded insults over Trump's newest tariffs. The morning after the September 11 terror attacks of 2001, American diplomat Baxter Hunt recalls showing up to work at the U.S. Embassy in Ottawa and finding a mountain of flowers. Hunt is now the American Consul General in Toronto, and he says 9/11 is a day nobody on this continent will forget, both for its horror and for the solid

I'm Lisa Wexler. Hello. Obviously, I don't sound like David Cooper because I'm not, but he's given me the pleasure of subbing in for him this week on this show. I woke up this morning and I thought, you know, human beings are so egocentric. We're so impossible. What about if we created a newspaper that was a daily newspaper that was all about stories from the point of view of the animal kingdom? And by animal kingdom, I include trees. And I thought, you know, here are today's headlines that I would put in right away from just from stories. But it would be from the point of view of the animals themselves. So like a lead headline would be 200 million birds migrating every night right now until they get down south, which is true. There were 200 million birds flying over the northeast of the United States, likely from Canada and beyond to get down to Florida, you know, for the sunny side up when they get to the, you know, when the colder weather, they're trying to escape. But that's really what's happening right now, which is why you have to turn your lights off, which is another conversation, but please do. And so that's one story. Then I was reading about the coral reefs. The coral reefs, they lost 9% of themselves between the ages, between the years, I believe, of 1985 and something like 2009. But then from 2023 to 2024, they lost another 9%. And so the story was that they're doomed, which I hope is not true, but it might be true. So you got the coral reefs, you've got the bird migration, you have the horrible ubiquitous lanternfly, which is all over the Northeast. I hope it doesn't make it to Canada, but it's poisoning trees wherever it can, and it's affecting the taste of honey. That's literally the taste of honey. Remember Herb Alpert? Anyway, it's affecting the taste of honey. And I was thinking about all these stories from the point of view of animals. And then, of course, we could have a born free story. We could have a story on a zoo that may be closed. You know, good news for the animal kingdom. This zoo closed or it turned into a sanctuary. And I was just thinking because we humans, we think everything is about us. And we are the top of the food chain. And I think it's fair to say that we've abused that power, don't you? I think it's fair to say that we have. You know, the story in

Nepal, the story of the Grand Canyon. I woke up this morning, 15 people missing in the Grand Canyon, but we're still reeling from over 4,200 people now in Nepal that are missing. And what is that about in Nepal? It's about the permafrost having melted right underneath the glacier and the whole thing crashing down on all these poor unsuspecting people, who most of them, their bodies may never be found. And in the Grand Canyon, flash flooding. Now, I'm not saying that you wouldn't have flash flooding in the course of a regular year, and that all bad weather events are related to climate change, because that would be ridiculous. We know that the melting of the permafrost is related to climate change, however. And so the idea is, and think about all the animals and think about all the wildlife and the habitat that's going to be affected and is being affected right now by the human contribution to what is happening to climate. Good or bad. We are, 9 billion people now on this earth, and we see everything from our point of view. We make laws because ultimately we have to convince somebody else that it's in our self-interest to make a law a certain way. But what if we switched it a little bit? And what if we looked at things from the point of view of the wildlife, of the habitat that we are affecting? And we had a daily newspaper, really, from a point of view. You know, there are so many good movies that have done this well. I mean, from Lassie on to, what's that one, Homeward Bound, with the three dogs coming home. I'm completely partial to dogs, but I love a lot of animals, but I'm completely partial to dogs. We've seen movies do this very well, but I don't think that we've seen print, like a news publication, do it well. So anyway, listen, it's just me. I'm Lisa Wexler. I'm thinking about things from another point of view. I'm gathering every day the information that I'm reading everywhere. And I'm saying to myself, there's a jigsaw puzzle here. There are birds migrating. Okay, we're talking about light pollution. That's important. But we always have to bring it down to humans and migraine headaches and loss of sleep. Why? Why don't we just say we want to save some birds? With coral, it ends up being about our food supply. Why does it have to be about our food supply? Why? Why can't we just say we shouldn't be bleaching the coral? That in and of itself, it's an immoral thing to do. Why don't we do better? But no, we have to always bring it down to, how does it affect us? How does it affect humans? I'm not saying I don't like being a human being. I love being a human being. I'm very happy to be a human. But I do think it's a big world. It's a very big world. There are people that are of faith who believe that we are stewards of the environment. And I would say to those people, yes, we could be better stewards or stewardesses, if you will. So these are my musings on a particular morning when I'm thinking about the world around me and what's going on. And that's what I'm thinking about. So that's where we are, between the honeybees, the coral reefs, always the elephants. I mean, always the elephants, those elephants, always the elephants. There was a story today in Texas, and I kid you not, of a lioness and a cub that are on the loose. And there was no mention in the story of where they came from. And I'm not making it up. A full story in today's Daily Beast. You should excuse the expression, but that's what it's called, the Daily Beast. There you go. There's your title for your newspaper. The Daily Beast. And it was about a lioness and her cub that were loose. And I read the whole thing about how they were, you know, helicopters were looking for this lioness and their cub. And nowhere did it say, what's a lion doing in America? Like, hello, it had to have been caged. It had to have been in some kind of weird quasi-sanctuary, God forbid, hunting lodge. I don't know. But you see, that would be a very interesting fun paragraph of this newspaper I'm envisioning, where the point of view would be about the lion and the story would be about the lion and the cub, but it wouldn't be the traditional point of view of how are we going to catch it to make sure that the humans are safe versus, well, what kind of things are happening on that journey? And why did that lioness and the cub escape from where they were going? And where is it they hope to go to? So the why, when, what, where, and how of journalistic enterprise, but told from the point of view of the animal. And that's what I'm thinking about. That's what I'm thinking about. This is my brain. This is your window into my brain today. I'm Lisa Wexler, and I'm subbing in for David Cooper.
And I just want you to know who I am a little bit. I live in Connecticut, but you might be able to tell that I was raised in New York. I'm married over 40 years to the same guy, which, thank you very much. That's an achievement. It is for him, by the way, as well as for me. I have two kids and one baby granddaughter, Abby, who is absolutely the love of my life. And I have two lives, one of which is I host a daily radio show every morning, just like this, on a radio station in Connecticut. And then in the afternoons, I'm a probate judge. And that is the kind of a judge who helps people that are very vulnerable, recently bereaved, or they have some kind of a disability and they need a guardian. I'm that person. I would have been the person who decided the Britney Spears case, for example, in California. That would have been me and what I do. So I have these two wonderful lives. I love them both. I don't want to give up either one. And I'm very happy to get to know you in these next few weeks right here on The Last Show with David Cooper. So stay tuned for more great show, great interviews, and great guests. We're all learning a lot at the same time. We have a professor who's going to talk with us about the night skies and what it's like to look up at space. And are we actually polluting all those night skies? So we're going to be back. I want to thank David and the wonderful staff at The Last Show for letting me sub in this week, last week, next week. I'm really having a ball. And I wouldn't mind, by the way, if when you're watching this on social media, because we post a lot of these reels collaboratively, if you gave some comments. Do you like the topics of conversation, or in the phrase, in the words of the late, great mayor of New York City, Ed Koch, how am I doing?

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1: Welcome back to the show. I'm Lisa Wexler. I'm subbing in for David Cooper, and you're listening to The Last Show. Today, the New York Times did a huge expose. They'll probably win a Pulitzer for this. On dark money in U.S. campaign elections and the mega donors who are overtaking this year's election cycle and collectively spending at least $1 billion that we know of. And they fear that we really don't know how much they're spending because that's part of the problem with dark money. What do they mean by dark money? What they mean by dark money is money that it is impossible to find out who gave the money. It's dark in the sense of being undisclosed donors. And how did we get to hear from there? So I'm a lawyer, and I've been a lawyer for a long time, decades, in fact. And I had a particular interest in constitutional law when I was in law school at NYU. It begins with a case called Buckley v. Vallejo back in 1976 under the Warrenberger Court. I really don't want to get too much into the weeds, but here's the point that's important. The Supreme Court of the United States believed then and believes now that how you choose to spend your money is a form of speech. And that if the government prevents me from donating too much to an issue or a candidate I care about, they're effectively telling me I'm talking too loud. They're not allowed to tell me I'm talking too loud. Therefore, the theory is they can't limit how much money I spend on a candidate. Now, the rest of the world says, are you crazy? That doesn't make sense at all. But that is our U.S. Supreme Court. That's what they found. Now, in that case, Buckley v. Vallejo were kind of hung around for a long time. And nonetheless, in Congress, way later, decades later, they tried to do these campaign finance reform laws because so much money was pouring into politics and it was out of control. And the politicians, even as, you know, deaf, dumb, and blind as they are, they were hearing from the people below saying, stop, stop, stop. You're corrupting, you're perverting American democracy elections. So remember McCain-Feingold? It was Russ Feingold and John McCain, may rest in peace. They came up with this, what they thought, brilliant schematic to limit the amount of money that you could spend in a federal campaign. But the Supreme Court, now you're talking decades later, turned it down, took it out. And in now an infamous case called Citizens United, which you may hear that bandied about, they ruled a couple of things that have come to haunt the American political system. And here's what they said. They said, number one, we still affirm that the amount of money you spend in a campaign is equivalent to your speech. And therefore, we're not going to shut that down, which is what campaign finance reform attempted to do. It attempted to have campaign limits on how much money you could give to a certain election. They said, against the First Amendment, can't do it. And here's the other thing they said. They said that corporations are persons. And therefore, that collectively, you and I and our friend and the rest of their friends, we could all get together. We could theoretically disguise who we are. We could create a corporation, a for-profit, a not-for-profit, a social media, whatever we want to call it, not social media, but like social utility. We could create a corporation, and that corporation could also not be stopped in terms of how much money it would give to a political campaign. Hence came the infamous PACs, these political action committees. This is another word for a corporation that has no limits on how much it could spend on a candidate. Why? Because the Supreme Court said that corporations are people. I just want to step back as a legal scholar and tell you that corporations should be people for some reasons, but I believe the Supreme Court was wrong on this. Now, look, I'm not on the Supreme Court, so what do I care? I mean, no one cares about what I think. But I'm going to tell you my line of reasoning. It is important that corporations be persons for purposes of accepting service of process, being held liable for torts, for things that they do wrong at the law, being held liable for breach of contracts. The way that our entire society functions, corporations are persons for a lot of useful purposes. But we are now talking the Bill of Rights. Corporations are not entitled to free counsel when they do something criminal. And sometimes corporations are actually accused of criminal conduct. They don't get a free lawyer, like our Sixth Amendment says. What does it mean to have the First Amendment right to free religion when it comes to a corporation? Nothing. It's meaningless. It's ridiculous. The first 10 amendments of the U.S. Constitution, the First Amendment, the right of free speech, were supposed to be for people. They were supposed to be for you and for me and our brother-in-law and everybody else. To extend the First Amendment to corporations, in my view, is a perversion. But that's what they did. Now, having said that and done that, we move to 2026. And what the New York Times revealed today is just how many millions, billion dollars has been poured into these midterm elections and are likely even more so to be poured into them 2 years from now during the presidential election. They actually divided them into the kinds of PACs that they were, and they found of the top 10, four of them were the traditional Republicans for Republicans and Democrats for Democrats. Another four of the super PACs, the ones that are controlling hundreds of millions of dollars, are all intended to influence cryptocurrency and to make cryptocurrency a friendly alternative to the dollar. And by the way, they feel like they're succeeding. I don't know that they're persuading me, but they seem to be persuading other people. And so you have these interest groups and agendas that collectively can impact the outcome of elections by spending untold amounts of money. And so let me just say one more thing. What the Supreme Court cannot be blamed for, what only Congress can be blamed for, is this. Dark money itself. When the Supreme Court ruled that your money follows your point of view, and therefore the amount of money you spend cannot be controlled by campaign finance limits, it also said that there's no reason why constitutionally Congress cannot force the disclosure of the names. And you know how that hit Congress? Like a big fat lead balloon. Because it's now been over 10 years since Citizens United, and they've done bupkis, nothing, zilcho, in order to require any campaign disclosure. Many years ago, when campaign finance reform, when this all came out and Citizens United first came on, I interviewed Newt Gingrich. Newt Gingrich, you might recall, was the first Republican Speaker of the House in a very long time. And he was the one that made that contract with America with Bill Clinton. And he came on the show and he was delighted in general with the way the Supreme Court went with this because, you know, he's a politician. And he thought it was a great idea. You can't cap speech. If you cap speech, you cap money, you cap speech. And that's no good. It's no good. It's no good. Okay. But when I asked him about disclosure, he said 100% right. That disclosure should be exactly what Congress should now be mandating. Of course, it never happened. He wasn't in Congress by then. And like the law of inertia, where, you know, what is rolling down the hill continues to roll down the hill unless a rock stops it when it's down the hill. The fact of the matter is that people in power like to stay in power. And what keeps them in power are the rules that have made it successful for them to get into power. These rules have made it very successful for powerful people to get in power and stay in power. And so this is where we are. And listen, if you have a chance to read the New York Times expose about the $1 billion and about what's going on right now, I'm telling you, that's how we got from there to here. Because our country, the United States of America country, has decided that corporations are persons entitled to free speech, and that if you were to curtail the amount of money spent on an election, you'd effectively be muzzling someone's speech. And that's a no-can-do. I'm Lisa Wexler. Thanks for listening. 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I'm subbing in for David Cooper. We'll be right back with another exciting guest.
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1: And welcome back to The Last Show with David Cooper. I'm Lisa Wexler filling in. Joining us now is Dr. Sarah Rugheimer, the astrobiology professor at the University of Edinburgh in Scotland, where I've been, by the way, not to attend, but I've seen it. It's extraordinary. And Dr. Rugheimer is going to talk with us about something near and dear to my heart, which is light pollution, its impact on the dark skies or the lack thereof, its impact on wildlife. And from the point of view of an astronomer, what she sees are so damaging about light pollution, and how do we begin to think about it and address this very, very, very big, I think, worldwide concern of creeping light on our night skies. Hello, Dr. Rugheimer. Welcome to the show today. Hi.
15: Nice to meet you, Lisa.
1: Nice to meet you, too. May I call you Sarah?
15: Yes, absolutely.
1: Okay, Sarah, so you're an astronomer, right?
15: Yes.
1: You're looking up at the sky.
15: Indeed. But I'll say I live in Scotland And we are not necessarily known for having clear skies here. It's a bit rainy, a bit cloudy. So astronomers are often actually using telescopes that are in true dark sky conditions on the top of mountains, dry places like the Atacama, Hawaii, or in space. And indeed, those are the main research facilities. So from there's two aspects of this question. There's the astronomy aspect, which we can get into how we do astronomy from the ground. But then there's also just, I think, human flourishing.
1: Well, I really want to talk about that. I want to educate. I'm a proselytizer here because I'm a bird watcher, and we have, what, a billion less birds over North America since the 1970s? Like 3 billion, some unbelievable amount of billion less birds. And some of that's attributable to habitat loss.
15: Yep.
1: But some of that, a significant amount of that, is attributable to our screwing up migratory patterns because birds are getting lost. They're getting lost. Oh, they'll fly around a building till they die of a heart attack, and a lit building at night. They'll literally die of a heart attack and drop dead, their wings, because they can't see their way out of this artificial light.
15: Yeah.
1: And I would really like to hear your take on, as a scientist, as an educator, why light pollution is so bad for humans as well as other living creatures, including trees.
15: Sure. So, I mean, when we think about light pollution, it's pretty obvious if you just look at even the NASA satellites of Earth at night, it's just lit up, right? Like there's night sky, there's lights everywhere. And if you, I recommend the listeners just Google light pollution map, and you can see a map of Earth, and it's just so densely lit up with light.
1: You can see when you fly a plane at night, Sarah.
15: Absolutely. And you can just see by, you know, when I, even in Scotland, and I'm not living in, you know, an incredibly big city. I mean, it's, you know, Edinburgh, it's 500,000 people, but still the light coming into, you know, the night in my own bedroom is a lot more than it would be without a city around it. And so, you know, we have now this situation where a third of humans can no longer see the Milky Way.
1: I think it's 80% of North America. Yeah, it's much higher than a third.
15: Exactly. So, you know, of course, there's a lot of people living in, you know, rural China or whatever that are able to still see the Milky Way. But when you look at these light pollution maps, you know, pretty much all of the states, all of Europe, it's just one big lit
1: what
15: up.
1: Have we done to ourselves? It's so ridiculous because we have this paranoid fear of the night. It's insane.
15: And it's also interesting because there is even been research on just the effect of the full moon, right, on hormones and the impact in kind of mania, right? Like how it can, not having even the darkness just naturally, now we're just talking in absence of cities, but just from the moon's light itself, can correlate with people's hormonal disruption, sleep disruption, and can cause more periods of emotional disruption.
1: So you're saying light pollution can exacerbate that?
15: Of course. So, you know, for people who say struggle with bipolar, you know, which is so impacted strongly on circadian rhythms and good sleep, you add to this, you know, just a massive amount of light pollution, not great. And I think it's interesting that the full moon aspect, where we get these, you know, the myths of werewolves and stuff, comes from seeing that pattern of people being a little more, you know, not with it when we have a full moon. So it's interesting just how much the light does impact our sleep. And even, you know, when people get up to, say, go to the bathroom in the middle of the night, they turn on the lights, that immediately stops the melatonin and can disrupt your sleep for the rest of the night. So, you know, it's in there. We have light pollution in our skies, of course, and we also have just the light pollution that we have in our own homes.
1: Well, yeah, people fall asleep to the TV, the screens, right, for sure.
15: Yeah.
1: So, and we're chatting with Dr. Sarah Ruckheimer, who's an astronomer. So, I think we also have to have a conversation, not just about humans, but about the fact that much of our wildlife travel at night, not just birds, but a million different creatures. There is a lot of research of the impact on trees. If trees don't get enough darkness, they literally depend for their food storage and their growth and their leaf changes on cycles of dark and night, and we disrupt that too. We're not the only beings on the planet, Sarah. You know what I'm saying?
15: Exactly. And it is true that for, you know, the vast majority of Earth, you've had these natural circadian rhythms. And then, of course, now we're just disrupting them.
1: So how can you as an educator help us move the picket line? How can you help us do something constructive, whether it be in local zoning codes or even higher legislation, to alert people to do something? Because I'll tell you this, we're chatting with Dr. Sarah Ruckheimer. I just saw that Elon Musk and a bunch of other titans, they're very excited about putting mirroring images in space that will reflect even more light back to us. And the dark skies movement is freaked out about this, but they may not have the political clout. It may have to come from grassroots up. So tell us about what you believe we can do, or what more we should know to do something.
15: Well, these are bringing together so many complicated issues, right? So there's the issue of light pollution and astronomy images from streaking satellites from SpaceX satellites, for example, that causes a lot of disruption to ground-based astronomy. And then on the other side, you know, the SpaceX is the reason why we have internet in places that previously didn't, or like the Ukraine conflict where Ukraine was able
1: Starlink is brilliant for people. Exactly. Understood.
15: So there's these trade-offs. I would say it's a series of trade-offs. And the thing that we need to think about is, okay, say we do want places to be able to have internet connectivity, because that also helps human flourishing. How do we make those satellites as dark as possible? And so SpaceX
1: Can we make satellites darker?
15: Absolutely, absolutely. And so SpaceX actually is one of the better companies for having communicated with astronomers at the beginning of that. They could do more. I think with SpaceX, what we're seeing is just the sheer numbers make it impossible to take out those artifacts. So even though SpaceX is making their satellites as dark as possible, you can't make them black, you know,
1: right, and invisible, right?
15: It's still visible, and they're still causing light pollution. So then you're looking at a series of trade-offs of, well, how many satellites can we have in orbit? So there's all these trade-offs of what can do. What I think for what we should do is we should make sure that humans have access to dark sky reserves.
1: But isn't that pathetic that we're going to have to go to a reserve to see the stars at night, starlight star bright, you know, first star I see tonight?
15: It is already, sadly, the way it is. You know, if I want to go see a good night sky, it's not going to be from my home.
1: You know what, Dr. Sarah Ruckheimer, I'm not willing to give up yet. Okay, because I think, it's very interesting about how trends are. It's like a few people, they just work so hard, they think they're never going to get anywhere. And then boom, it's like, why didn't we do that? I feel like gay marriage was like that in the United States. I feel like gay marriage was such a slug up the mountainside. And then all of a sudden it was like, well, what were we afraid of? Like, why didn't we do this? Like, hello? I feel like dark skies are going to be like that.
15: And there is low-hanging fruit, right? So there is like just different types of lighting within cities can dramatically reduce this. So I think for what you can advocate for is just having the city, when they're replacing lighting. Indeed, we've seen that there's health impacts from switching to all LED lights rather than having more full spectrum lighting where you have the infrared and other parts. So, you know, these are all interesting questions. You have to learn about it, chat with your congressmen and local politicians.
1: Dr. Sarah Ruckheimer, we're going to be right back. We're going to talk about another aspect of your work. You're an astronomer. You do fascinating things. Something about black holes, which I know nothing about.
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1: And we're back with Dr. Sarah Rugheimer, who is an astrobiology professor at the University of Edinburgh in Scotland, and is going to teach us things about which I can tell you I know nothing about. I don't even understand, ready, this sentence. Studying the climate and atmospheres of habitable exoplanets. I basically don't even understand what that is. Focusing on a star-planet interaction, biosignature. I never even heard what is a biosignature? What is that?
15: Yeah, a biosignature is looking for signs of life around a planetary atmosphere in a different star system. So that's what I do for my research.
1: So it's kind of like E.T., Steven Spielberg stuff. By the way, did you see that movie? Did you see that movie this summer, Disclosure? Did you see it?
15: No, I really want to. I haven't seen it yet. I've heard it was good.
1: I saw it. And you know what? It's the only movie I saw this summer. I didn't see Spider-Man and I didn't see the other one, The Odyssey.
15: The Odyssey is amazing. You should go see
1: it. Is it amazing?
15: Oh, nice. It's an IMAX. Worth it. Totally worth it.
1: Is it really?
15: Oh, okay. Yes. And Project Hail Mary, did you see that earlier in the year?
1: With no.
15: That? Fantastic. No notes.
1: What's that about? What's Project Hail Mary about?
15: Well, Project Hail Mary is an astronomy astrobiology movie, interestingly enough, because it's about a microbe that they name astrophage that's eating the sun, and our sun is dimming and the planet's going to dramatically cool. And how do they figure it out? And Ryan Gosling is a scientist, and it's a great movie about friendship and you know, how to tackle courage. I think the main story is overcoming one's own foibles and doing things that we're uncomfortable with. It's a great movie. Funny. The soundtrack is great. Go see it. Yeah.
1: I didn't know what it was about. I thought it was a religious thing.
15: Oh, no, no. It's all astronomy. And Ryan Gosling is great. And it's hilarious. So definitely go see that.
1: Well, Disclosure is basically Spielberg trying to do Close Encounters of the Third Kind and E.T. again. And still trying to tell the world that he really does believe there are aliens and that humankind is unkind to them and that when they come, we're going to treat them as the other and be very mean and do terrible experiments on them. So it's basically his thought that that's who we are as a species, that we're a terrible mean. He may not be wrong, by the way. I'm not arguing with him. But I'm just saying that that is his thinking. And he firmly believes there's alien life out there. And they all look the same. They all look like the original E.T.
15: Yeah, I would dispute some of those things. First off, if aliens are able to visit Earth, they're far, far more technologically advanced than us, and we would not be able to do anything to them that they don't want. So, like, the technology to do interstellar space travel is so beyond where we are, I can't even envision it right now.
1: So, in other words, if there was an alien among us, which you know that there are some people who believe that they were abducted by aliens, I'm not going there, but you know what I'm saying. I mean, there's a whole, like, subculture on Reddit or whatever. I'm thankful I'm not one of those people. I'm just saying I'm thankful that my brain doesn't go there and I'm not one of those people. But what you're saying is, as an actual rational scientist, that there's no way we'd be able to keep them in a cage.
15: No.
1: They would figure out a way out.
15: Yes.
1: Okay.
15: Interstellar space travel is really hard. I mean, we can barely get to the next door planet in our own solar system. With our current technology, it would take 70,000 years, 70,000 years to get to the nearest star. We just can't do it. We can't do it. We can't send anything like the size of us to other stars. So, no, I do not believe that those aliens would be at our mercy. We would be at their mercy. It would be more of the advanced civilization clashing with ants, and we would be just crushed under a boot heel if they wanted. You know, if they're more advanced and enlightened than us, maybe they wouldn't, but we would be at their mercy for sure.
1: Dr. Sarah Ruckheimer, I would like to know why you became an astronomer. What originally sparked your passion and love for looking up at the stars?
15: Well, it was this question of, are we alone in the universe? I originally wanted to do an MD, PhD, actually practical work that saved people's lives. That was my undergrad dream. And then I sat in on a session on how to detect life on other planets. And it just blew my mind that we could maybe do this in my career. Like, over the length of several decades, we might get that answer. And I wanted to be part of it. So that's how I...
1: And how are we doing? How are we doing?
15: Well, we haven't found any evidence of life yet. None of the UFO disclosures, none of them are compelling. You know, at this point, they're all camera artifacts, mylar balloons, parallax effects. Lots of things can explain these things that we've seen. And, you know, there's an astronaut, I think Scott Kelly talks about this himself when he was a fire pilot, how he and his co-pilot were convinced they had seen a UFO and they went back to it. And it was a Bart Simpson balloon.
1: Oh, really?
15: He talked about how he had seen what he thought was like some weird object while in the International Space Station, and it turned out to be a floating tool that he just, so mistaking the distance, it was the ISS and he thought it was a floating tool. My point is, the distances can be so misleading to our eyes that we can just interpret what we're seeing in a completely different way, and we get locked into that. So even if you're a pilot or an astronaut, doesn't mean you can't see things that are not there. And he brings that up as a reason why we shouldn't just give, you know, complete confidence to pilots when it's dark and it's hard to see these objects.
1: You know, the movie The Martian was an amazing movie, right? Amazing. Matt Damon, amazing. And his notion, or the scriptwriter's notion, that he could actually grow food on Mars, given what he had in those circumstances, was that realistic from your point of view? Could that really be done?
15: Well, yes and no. So first point, the person who wrote the book The Martian is Andy Weir, who also wrote Project Hail Mary that we were talking about.
1: Oh, so I guess I have to see the movie. I have to see the movie.
15: Excellent. Okay. Excellent. Both of them are excellent books, excellent movies. But the soil on Mars contains a lot of chlorine molecules, perchlorates, which are toxic. And so you'd have to have a way to take that out. You can't grow food in it as such without dealing with that first. If we can overcome that, then sure, why not?
0: Amazing. Amazing. So you've devoted your life because you think it's possible within your lifetime, and you are young, that maybe based on your astronomy research, that we will detect some form of life on other planets. Where did I read recently? Was it water on Jupiter that there was that or water like that there is some kind of liquid something that's going on planets that we never knew before? Is that right?
15: No, so there's not. So there's a moon of Jupiter, Europa, which has liquid water oceans, and we're very interested.
0: Maybe that's what I read. But really, H2O, water?
15: Yeah, for sure. Yeah.
0: Well, if there's water, how could there not be life?
15: We don't know. I mean, we have to see. Again, so far, we've not seen any evidence of life, even though we have orbiters that have gone around Europa. And that's in part because it's under a huge, thick ice layer. You know, an ice layer that's maybe 10 kilometers, like deeper than our oceans, thick. And then you have this water layer. So we're going to, of course, be looking in our own solar system. These are very close objects to us, not far objects. And we'll be looking for microbial life, not intelligent life.
0: Right. I understand
15: that. Out in our own solar system.
0: I understand. Some amoebas, something under a microscope.
15: Exactly.
0: I get that.
15: And that's what I'm interested in finding first. And then if we find that, of course, in another star system, we will look at with all our radio telescopes to see if we see signs of intelligence.
0: Do you want to be an astronaut at some point, Dr. Ruckheimer? Do you want to go up in one of the rockets and see it with you, for yourself?
15: Absolutely. I would love to, but I'm 42, and I think NASA doesn't select past the age of 44.
0: Really?
15: They've already had their last call that I think I was eligible for. Would have loved to, but, you know, they have lots of applicants, 18,000 or something every time.
0: All right. Well, we talked summer movies, which I think was very important. And we can get back to black holes another time, I promise, Dr. Sarah Ruckheimer. But thank you for your insight into the solar system and the planet. 70,000 years, how to get to a star. I didn't know that. Wow.
15: Thanks for having me.
0: How much fun did we have today? The one and only David Cooper himself spoke to us from Burning Man. We had such a good time. We learned about astrophysics from a well-known professor about the night skies. We learned about what Facebook will not be able to do now that they have not said they're sorry, but nonetheless, they're paying multi-billion dollars for the privilege of doing social media to our teens. I've enjoyed it. I hope you've enjoyed it. We've all learned something. I'm Lisa Wexler, subbing in for David Cooper. Thanks for listening. We'll be back behind the mic tomorrow.
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25: From the National Newsroom of the Canadian Press, I'm Don Mitchell. Authorities in Nova Scotia have been warning residents to avoid flooded roads amid heavy rain across the region over the last day. Environment Canada says very heavy rainfall is expected to continue today, increasing the risk of localized flooding and potentially damage to some critical infrastructure. The National Weather Agency says rainfall rates of 20 millimeters an hour are possible in some areas on the island, with up to 200 millimeters total expected. Cape Breton Regional Municipality says several roads in the Sydney and Glace Bay areas are closed due to flooding. We're learning what one survivor from the flash floods in Nepal went through, being pulled out of the mud by rescue workers. China's Liu Hetao was pulled from a 225-meter hydropower tunnel and evacuated by helicopter yesterday, 10 days after the floods. Chinese state broadcaster CCTV says he was taken to hospital in stable condition. Nepal's disaster management agency says the floods have killed more than 1,300 people and nearly 4,900 remain missing. At least 25 people are dead after a passenger bus crashed in Cape Verde's Fogo Island yesterday. Officials and state media say most of the dead are teenagers and killed in a traffic accident on the African island. The crash was in a mountainous area on the island and injured several others. The cause of the accident is yet to be determined. Well, if you're angered by U.S. President Donald Trump's recent renaming of Lake Ontario to Lake America, chances are good that an American living in your neighborhood might be just as outraged, if not more.
26: Trump's executive order to change the name of Lake Ontario has sparked widespread fury among many of the dual citizens and Americans who live in Canada. London, Ontario.

0: Kyiv to meet with Ukrainian President Volodymyr Zelensky. This continues the Trump administration's series of talks between Russian and Ukrainian leaders this weekend aimed at ending the five-year war. Yesterday, Witkoff and Kushner met with Russian President Vladimir Putin at the Kremlin in a meeting that lasted about 3 hours. Putin's foreign policy advisor described the talks as constructive, frank, and useful to journalists afterwards, but didn't talk about specific outcomes. The Kremlin has ordered a three-day halt on strikes against Kyiv, while Zelensky said the Ukraine is prepared to halt strikes on Moscow until tomorrow. This is the Canadian Press. In sports and Major League Baseball, the Toronto Blue Jays will seek to extend a win streak to 5 today when they wrap up a 3-game series against the host Kansas City Royals. The Jays will send right-hander Spencer Arrighetti to the mound against the Royals righty Randy Dobnak. In Major League Soccer last night, Vancouver's Emmanuel Sabby scored just 3 minutes into last night's game against St. Louis at BC Place, but it was the only goal the Caps got as City FC responded with 3 goals in 22 minutes to hand the Western Conference leading Whitecaps their third loss at home this season. Elsewhere, Toronto FC's Josh Sargent scored a hat-trick in a TFC 4-4 draw against the visiting Chicago Fire. Meanwhile, the Philadelphia Union blanked CF Montreal 2-0. And Julia Bonatti's goal 5 minutes into second-half stoppage time snapped a scoreless game and lifted the visiting Halifax Tides to a 1-0 Northern Super League victory over the host Vancouver Rise. The win moves the Tides into fourth place, 1 point ahead of the Rise. From the Canadian Press, I'm Don Mitchell.
1: Exploring the good, the bad, and the weird. 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
2: In July 2024, I took my first trip to Ottawa to see the history of our capital city. Over the course of about 6 days, I visited some of Canada's most prestigious museums: the Museum of History, Canadian War Museum, the Diefenbunker, and the Canadian Aviation and Space Museum. At each location, one name kept coming up. When I went for a walk with a friend, she pointed out to me that the building we had just passed was the apartment of that same man. I knew his name and the basics of what he did. He arrived in Canada in the 1940s and made a decision that changed the course of history by setting the stage for the Cold War. I'm Craig Baird, this is Canadian History X, and today we are cracking open some secret files to dive into the spy thriller story of the Igor Gozenko affair. Canada and the Soviet Union had, for the most part, a tumultuous relationship. Prior to 1917 and the Russian Revolution, which ended the rule of the Tsar, Canada had little interaction with Russia. Foreign matters were handled by the United Kingdom since we were a mere dominion of the empire. In fact, until 1931, Canada's foreign policy was dictated by the United Kingdom. Following the revolution in 1923, the Soviet Union set up its first trade representative to Canada, but that warming relationship suffered a rupture 4 years later when it was discovered the Soviets stole classified material from a military base in England. If the United Kingdom didn't like someone, well, Canada didn't either. When the Statute of Westminster was enacted in 1931, Canada gained more powers over its foreign affairs. Despite this, the relationship between the Soviets and Canada did not improve much. As the Great Depression raged, communism was a growing movement within the country. People were looking to replace what they saw as the failed experiment of capitalism. The federal government under R.B. Bennett and the Conservatives were deeply anti-communist and saw any strike or union activity during the early 1930s as a Soviet plot. This greatly impacted foreign relations with any communist country, and things hit a low point in 1939 when the Soviets invaded Poland with Germany and Canada went to war with the two European powers. But it was not to last. Within 2 years, enemies became friends, and friends became enemies. On June 22, 1941, Nazi Germany launched Operation Barbarossa, the invasion of the Soviet Union. It was to become the largest and costliest land offensive in human history, leaving 10 million soldiers and 8 million civilians dead.

0: As soon as Germany attacked the Soviet Union, its former ally, it changed sides in the Second World War. The Soviet Union was now on the same side as Canada in the war, and relations between the two countries thawed. In August and September of 1941, Canada led a force to evacuate 2,000 Soviet miners located in German-occupied Norway. Things continued to improve, and in June 1942, Canada and the Soviet Union opened diplomatic relations, and soon after, the Soviets opened their first embassy in Ottawa. As the war went on, Canada's importance among the Allies increased. Canadians were in important positions, and they were given scientific, military, and diplomatic secrets. This included everything from work being done to develop radar to the creation of the first atomic bomb. The Soviets and Canada may have been allies, but it wasn't long before a network of spies began to operate out of the Ottawa embassy, led by Lieutenant Colonel Nikolai Zabotin. His work was so secretive that the Soviet ambassador, Georges Zaribun, had no idea what was happening under his nose. And one man who worked with Zabotin was an intelligence officer and cipher clerk by the name of Igor Gozenko. And he was about to change the 20th century forever. Igor Gozenko was born on January 26, 1919, in a small village 100 kilometers northwest of Moscow. Of Ukrainian heritage, he was the youngest of four children. His older brother, also named Igor, died when he was only one, and the younger Igor was named after his deceased brother. Gozenko's early life, though, was not easy. His father died of typhoid while fighting the Bolsheviks during the Russian Revolution, leaving his mom to raise the children alone. Gozenko's mother taught mathematics, but the revolution made living extra difficult, so she sent her youngest son to live with her mother, Ekaterina, outside Ryazan to the west. Gozenko lived with his grandmother for the next few years until the revolution ended and he was reunited with his mother. As a young man, Gozenko was highly intelligent and spent most of his time in the Lenin Library in Moscow, reading books on a wide assortment of subjects. The Lenin Library didn't just broaden his mind, it changed his life. While attending the Moscow Architectural Institute and studying at the library, he met Svetlana Gozova. It was love at first sight, and soon after they met, they married. But their lives were about to change as the Second World War began soon after, and the entire country was thrown into the war effort. Gozenko was recruited to be a cipher clerk, where he would encrypt and de-encrypt highly secretive messages. He was then drafted into the Red Army and given the rank of lieutenant. He worked directly under Colonel Nikolai Zabotin and gained information about the espionage the Soviets were conducting. After 1 year working in Moscow, Gozenko was given new orders. He was to accompany Zabotin to Ottawa, where he would handle transmissions to and from Moscow. He was joined by his wife Svetlana, who was pregnant with their first child. They may not have known it at the time, but they would never again return to the Soviet Union. For Gozenko and his wife, Canada was a revelation. They'd been led to believe that living was tough in capitalist countries such as Canada and the United States. That view was immediately shattered as soon as they arrived. They landed in Edmonton to take a train to Ottawa and saw piles of oranges at the train station. Gozenko had only tasted an orange once in his life, and he was shocked by the abundance. Upon their arrival in Ottawa, the family was given an apartment at 511 Somerset Street. The apartment was by no means large, but it was bigger than anything the Gozenkos had enjoyed before. He said, "I heard Zabotin remark more than once that living abroad spoiled some Russians. It had certainly spoiled Anna and me. In Ottawa, we had a comfortable apartment of our own. In Moscow, a place that size would have been shared by four or five families." The fact the family was allowed to live outside the embassy was also unusual. Typically, the Soviet Union kept tight control of its staff, and most lived within the embassy. But the Gozenkos had a newborn baby named Andrei, and his crying had annoyed Nikolai Zabotin's wife to such an extent that the Gozenkos were given permission to live away from the embassy. The Gozenkos were thousands of kilometers from Moscow, but the long arm of the Soviet Union stretched even into their home. Every so often, a limousine would pull up and two or three men would get out and go into the apartment. No one knew who these men were, but they were in fact from the Russian embassy checking on the family. According to Gozenko's neighbor, Claire Anderson, if you looked up at the Gozenko home from Somerset Street, the first thing you saw was a large portrait of Joseph Stalin in the living room. She described Gozenko as a quiet man, as did his neighbor, David Conlon, who said, "He was a very quiet chap, a mousy type of fellow." Meanwhile, Gozenko and Svetlana were shocked by the abundance they saw around them. They were so taken aback by it that instead of going to the movies, they simply went to the grocery store to look at the amount and variety of food available to purchase. Gozenko began to love living in Canada, where he could move more freely without police surveillance and openly criticize the government without worry that he would disappear. Within the home, the family rarely talked about what they saw in Canada. They believed, likely correctly, that there were microphones in their home. Svetlana, Gozenko said, "Usually we go to the park and would leave the baby carriage a few feet away because the carriage could have a bug. But we would walk away a little bit and then we would discuss and we would never come near the same tree to discuss matters. We were cautious." When we come back, we will continue our look at how a simple Soviet clerk who fell in love with life in Canada decided to change history and initiate one of the defining events of the early Cold War. It is a rocky journey ahead with spies, conspiracies, and much more. And we'll get into all of that when we return.
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3: 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Labor Day is a reminder that generations of workers organized and fought for the rights workers have today. 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Labor Day reminds us that workers' rights are won through struggle and that every generation has a responsibility to defend them. To every nurse who courageously showed up for one another on behalf of our patients, and to the labor allies and members of the public who joined us in solidarity, thank you.
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0: Things are heating up, so let's get back to our story of Igor Gozenko. Gozenko talked with his neighbors and asked Margaret MacDonald how much she and her husband paid for their apartment, how much a person had to make to buy a car, or how much furniture a family was allowed. What may have seemed like innocent, if unusual, questions were clues that Gozenko may not have wanted to return to the Soviet Union. He wasn't just worried about leaving Canada. He was also terrified that if he left, he would never make it to Moscow. He had seen cipher clerks leave for overseas postings, but he never saw them return. During the Stalin era and the Soviet Union, it was common for people to disappear suddenly for the smallest of infractions, or even no infraction at all. Some may have been killed outright, while others were sent to the dreaded Gulag. The Siberian Gulags, or forced labor camps, were well known to Soviet citizens. They were used as instruments of political repression and punishment. Between 1930 and 1953, 1.6 million people died in the Gulags. Gozenko was an intelligent man, and he believed the reason cipher clerks were disappearing was because of what they learned on the job. His friend John Picton, a reporter in Ottawa, said he suspected that was going to happen to him because they get to know too much. In September 1944, Gozenko got the news he was dreading. The family was recalled to the Soviet Union. This was unexpected, as Gozenko still had 2 years left on his post in Ottawa, and he believed he was being recalled early for either knowing too much or having made a mistake. Either way, it was bad news. That left him with only two choices: return to Moscow and hope he wasn't being sent to a Siberian gulag, or stay in Canada and become a defector. It was a tough choice between death or exile. The war in Europe ended on May 8, 1945, but the war in the Pacific continued, and it was expected to be a long and violent fight to push the Japanese back. That is until August 6, 1945, when the United States dropped an atomic bomb on Hiroshima, followed 3 days later with another on Nagasaki. The bombings killed between 150,000 and 246,000 people. 6 days after Nagasaki was left in ruins, Japan surrendered to the Allies. 2 weeks later, on September 2nd, the surrender documents were signed, and the bloodiest war in human history came to an end. And throughout Canada, people celebrated. You'll remember from my episode about the Halifax riot in early 2024 that some Canadians celebrated a bit too much. But as the party raged across Canada, inside the home of Igor Gozenko, a decision was made. Gozenko had been able to delay his departure to Moscow by getting permission from his boss, Nikolai Zabutin, but his time was quickly running out. His replacement, Lieutenant Kulikov, had already arrived in July 1945, and it was only a matter of time before Gozenko had to leave. With a second child on the way, Gozenko made the decision to defect. On September 5, 1945, 3 days after the war ended, Gozenko carried a briefcase full of documents and walked out of the Soviet embassy for the last time. Under his shirt were more documents he had stolen. Svetlana said he had to suck in his stomach the entire time so no one noticed what he was hiding. These documents included the telegrams from Zabutin, pages from his notebook, and information on Allied weapons, including the atomic bomb. Gozenko had planned it down to the last detail, knowing just how dangerous the situation would be, not only for himself, but his entire family. For months, he had copied and stolen documents slowly and kept them hidden in his home. He knew that to be granted asylum in Canada, he needed to provide something of value to the government. At first, he thought about going to the RCMP because he knew from his work at the embassy that the Soviets did not have military agents in the force. Unfortunately, he wasn't sure that there were no NKVD or KGB agents in the ranks, RCMP officer Cecil Bayfield said. He was afraid to come to the police in the first place because he didn't trust them. He told us that. He trusted the newspapers, but he didn't trust the police. Not wanting to risk getting caught on the same day he defected, Gozenko went to the Ottawa Journal and met with the editor-in-chief, but then backed out of making a statement. He left the office only to return later, but the editor-in-chief was not there, and the night editor, Chester Froud, had trouble understanding Gozenko's broken English. Gozenko was highly agitated and just kept repeating, "It's war, it's war, it's Russia." Not knowing what else to do, Froud suggested that he go to the RCMP. Still fearful of Soviet spies in the RCMP, Gozenko went to the Department of Justice instead. Unfortunately, by the time he arrived, the office was closed. What followed was a nerve-wracking night for Gozenko. He was not under the protection of Canadian authorities, and the Soviets could have burst into his home at any moment after discovering him. But no one came. The next morning, with Svetlana and Andre, he went to the Department of Justice to see Minister of Justice Louis Saint-Laurent. Saint-Laurent was 3 years away from becoming Prime Minister of Canada, but at the time he was a respected member of Parliament who had held the justice portfolio for 4 years. Gozenko and his family sat waiting for hours to see him, only to be denied any appointment, and time was running out. It may have seemed like he was getting nowhere, but his visit to the Department of Justice had already raised some eyebrows. Then Prime Minister William Lyon Mackenzie King had been informed by the Under Secretary of State, Norman Robertson, that Gozenko had gone to see Saint-Laurent, claiming he was holding classified Soviet secrets. The war had just ended, and King believed the Soviets were allies who had sacrificed millions of young men to fight against the Nazis on the Eastern Front. He was also terrified of sparking another war, so he wasn't eager to see what Gozenko was holding. Prime Minister King wanted to find a diplomatic solution to avoid upsetting the Soviet Union. Norman Robertson, the Undersecretary for External Affairs, pushed King to grant asylum to Gozenko because his life was in danger. King reportedly refused, stating Gozenko should be handed over. Luckily for Gozenko, a new man entered his story completely by chance. William Stevenson. William Stevenson was one of the most fascinating Canadians of the 20th century. Born in Winnipeg in 1897, he served Canada during the First World War as a soldier and pilot. Following the war, he invented a method to transmit photographic images via wireless that netted him a fortune, which he used to invest in several industries, which connected him with many governments, including that of Nazi Germany in the 1930s. Through his business contacts, Stevenson discovered that the Nazis were building up their armed forces and hiding billions of dollars in military expenses. And this was a clear violation of the Treaty of Versailles, and he alerted a British MP named Winston Churchill. He used that information to warn against the appeasement policies of the British government at the time. When the Second World War broke out, Stevenson became a spymaster, a senior representative for the British Security Coordination under the codename Intrepid. It was his job to hand British scientific secrets to the Americans and relay secrets back to the British. He was also tasked with changing American public opinion from isolationism to entry into the Second World War. He only reported to Winston Churchill. If that wasn't enough to dazzle you, he also trained covert agents including children's author Roald Dahl and Ian Fleming. Fleming allegedly even said the real-life version of James Bond was William Stevenson. So yeah, James Bond is Canadian. By the end of the war, Stevenson, who was now knighted by special request from Winston Churchill, was a very powerful individual, and he just happened to have a dinner reservation at the Royal Ottawa Golf and Country Club with Norman Robertson for September 5, 1945. When Stevenson called Robertson to ask what time they were meeting for dinner, Robertson told him that things had changed and he needed to get to the country club immediately. A few hours later, while sitting on a couch in the country club, Robertson brought Stevenson up to speed about the Igor Gozenko situation. Stevenson, the man with every Western leader on speed dial, immediately gave his total support to Robertson to protect Gozenko, despite what Prime Minister King had ordered. Robertson was to call the RCMP and rescind the order to take Gozenko into custody and instead place him under surveillance and protective custody. Gozenko didn't know it, but he had one of the most powerful men in the Western world in his corner. When we come back, we will see just how the Gozenko case continued to escalate and how it shook Canada.
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0: Let's get right back to our story of Igor Gozenko and the stressful events yet to come. Gozenko and his family were terrified. They had made a decision that was going to cost them their lives. From their perspective, no one seemed to care about the stolen Soviet documents. On the night of September 6, 1945, Gozenko and his family returned to their apartment, fully expecting to be nabbed by the Soviets. Gozenko likely knew that rumors would be swirling about him among both Canadian and Soviet operatives in Ottawa. The fact he didn't go into work that day also didn't help to keep his defection a secret. The Soviets had also discovered the missing documents, and they were on their way. Gozenko saw two men out in a car looking up at his apartment. He believed they were Soviets, but they were in fact two RCMP members who'd been tasked with monitoring him. But Gozenko was not going to leave anything to chance. That night, he took his family to the neighbor across the hall and stayed there. And at some point in the middle of the night, four NKVD officers burst into the apartment looking for him and the papers he stole. RCMP officers John McCulloch and Tom Walsh, who had been outside the building, went inside and they saw the Russians enter Gozenko's apartment. McCulloch said, quote, "We got upstairs and here was the door smashed right open. I walked in with my gun in hand and had the whole four of them in the parlor as you go in. McCulloch asked them what they were doing and they stated they were from the Russian embassy and were looking for a cipher clerk named Igor Gozenko." Across the hall, Igor Gozenko watched everything unfold from his neighbor's keyhole. The Russians left, empty-handed. Gozenko knew he couldn't hide forever, and eventually the long arm of the Soviets would find him. Except, there was a man standing in the bushes that night, watching everything unfold. William Stevenson. As soon as the Russians left, the RCMP wanted to transport Gozenko and his family to a remote lodge in Quebec. Before they could, Stevenson and Tom Stone, the person in charge of secret matters at External Affairs, walked into Igor Gozenko's apartment. Constable McCulloch said years later, "The guy said he was from the Department of External Affairs, but who was he? He didn't show any credentials." First thing in the morning on September 7, 1945, RCMP officers took Gozenko and his family into protective custody and took them to the RCMP headquarters where Gozenko was interrogated. At the same time, the stolen documents he provided were being translated. The secrets they held shook the Canadian government to its core. The government discovered that the Soviet embassy was home to spies who were connected to Soviet spy rings in Montreal, the United States, and the United Kingdom. Through this espionage ring, secrets related to everything from ciphers to atomic bombs were being funneled back to Moscow. By this point, the Soviets were demanding that Gozenko be handed over, stating he was a thief and had stolen money. Nobody was under any illusions about what would happen to Gozenko if he was turned over to the Soviets. He would disappear, plain and simple. Canadian authorities stated they did not know where he was, and they sent an RCMP bulletin out to the offices across the country as a ruse, asking for information if Gozenko appeared in those cities. The Soviets were not fooled. They had a spy named Kim Philby in British intelligence. Philby was the chief counterintelligence at MI6, and he relayed the information to the Russians. The USSR took no action, though, not wanting to expose Philby or publicize that Gozenko had defected. Meanwhile, the Gozenkos were in a motel room, and in each room on either side were multiple Mounties protecting the family. For the next few weeks, they were shuttled between motels and inns, all while RCMP members followed them in unmarked vehicles. Gozenko was given the codename of Corby, inspired by a box in Norman Robertson's desk where he kept the stolen Soviet documents alongside a bottle of Corby rye whiskey. Needing to get the family to a secure and secret location, the decision was made to move them to Camp X. Located between Whitby and Oshawa, Ontario, the decommissioned camp was where covert British and Canadian agents were trained to conduct operations in Europe during the Second World War. Established by Sir William Stevenson on December 6, 1941, the day before the attack on Pearl Harbor, it operated until 1944. Svetlana Gozenko said, "We were told we were going to a different place, but we were told it would take several hours driving away from the Ottawa region." The family would live in an old farmhouse at the former camp alongside with several RCMP members who slept with their revolvers in case the Soviets arrived. As can be expected, tensions were high. One officer, John Dean, said, "It was about 3 o'clock in the morning, and there was a noise outside my window. I got up with revolver in hand and went out through the front door and tried to sneak to the back where I heard the noise. It was a damn cow." While at Camp X, Gozenko met with representatives from the RCMP, British Secret Service, MI5, MI6, and the FBI at the dining room table. Svetlana said that sometimes there would be six or seven people who would sit around the table talking as Gozenko answered questions about Russian activities at the embassy, things he saw, and anything else he knew. The government and RCMP did what they could to make the family comfortable as well. Svetlana Gozenko, pregnant with her second child, was given things like a sewing machine so she could make baby clothes or new clothes for the family. At one point, she asked for a layette. Sir William Stevenson received the request, and he had no idea that she was asking for clothing for a newborn. One of his secretaries explained it to him, and he then had to determine if he should send a blue or pink one before deciding to go with a neutral white. They also had to plan for the eventual birth of the child. After Svetlana's due date of November 26 arrived, the RCMP had a car on standby with two Mounties ready to take her to town. When she went into labor, RCMP officer Merv Black was given a wad of cash to pay the hospital, and he adopted the cover of a husband who spoke little English. He took her to the hospital and answered questions in halted English. When questions got too personal, he took out the wad of cash and said, "I pay now." That ended the questions. By an unbelievable chance, though, the nurse assisting in the delivery room was the same one who had helped deliver Svetlana's first child in Ottawa. The woman kept saying she resembled a woman she had known in Ottawa, and Svetlana did her best to throw her off the scent. After the baby was born, the RCMP purchased a Christmas tree, decorated the farmhouse, and prepared a turkey dinner for everyone. Presents were brought in to give the family a good Christmas amid a troubling time. Amid all the festivities, the Canadian government tried to keep Gozenko's defection a secret, but nothing can stay hidden forever. On February 3, 1946, the story broke in the news. But there was more to that story being released than meets the eye, and it all came down to 007's inspiration, the intrepid William Stevenson. Prime Minister King was still refusing to take action in protecting Gozenko out of fear of angering the Soviets and starting a war. By now, King had been Prime Minister for almost 20 years. He was getting older, tired, and was actually only 4 years away from his own death. He didn't have the energy for an international incident and told MP Jack Pickersgill, "If we exploit this Gozenko business, we are going to be the prime targets of the Soviet Union." William Stevenson was not about to let Gozenko out of his hands, and things are easier to control when you're pulling the strings. He said, King refused to take the necessary action for fear of offending Stalin. Working with Ernest Cuneo, the American intelligence liaison, he had the story of Gozenko's defection leaked through the American newspaper and radio columnist Drew Pearson. The news flash stated, "This is Drew Pearson with a flash from Washington. Canada's Prime Minister Mackenzie King has informed President Truman of a very serious situation affecting our relations with Russia. A Soviet agent surrendered some time ago to Canadian authorities and confessed a gigantic Russian espionage network inside the United States." Now that the story was out, King had no choice but to act, and he immediately informed his cabinet about Gozenko's defection. 3 days later, he created a royal commission to investigate Soviet espionage in Canada. On February 13, 1946, Gozenko began to give evidence about Soviet espionage in Canada. He named multiple individuals in the Soviet spy ring, including Gordon Lunin, the speechwriter for Paul Martin Sr., Israel Halberton, a mathematics professor at Queen's University, and Fred Rose, a member of parliament. With that information, the RCMP had to act quickly, and to do so, they took advantage of the War Measures Act. Established in 1914, the act gave the government emergency measures that included the suspension of civil liberties and personal freedoms. With the War Measures Act still in place in Canada in early 1946, the RCMP could use it to arrest those named in the documents provided by Gozenko. The story of Gozenko was rocking Canada and the Western world, and there's still more to come when we return.
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0: The Igor Gozenko affair is a watershed moment in the history of Canada and the Cold War. The testimony offered by Gozenko changed history and showed the Soviets were spying on their war allies. It also shook Canada, as many people were implicated as spies, including within the federal government itself. Now, let's conclude our story of Igor Gozenko and what happened to him after things died down. Prime Minister King, who wasn't too bothered about the suspension of civil liberties of Japanese Canadians during the war, was now worried. He wrote in his diary, "I can see where a great cry will be raised, having had a commission sit in secret and men and women arrested and detained under an order in council, passed really under War Measures powers, I will be held up to the world as the very opposite of a Democrat. It is part of the inevitable. At 6 a.m. on February 14, 1957, Cecil Bayfield with the RCMP gathered 44 members and informed them of their mission to drive out to the list of addresses, search out the buildings, and arrest the suspects in the Soviet spy ring case. Gordon Lunin was in London but was recalled on the claim he was being promoted. Upon landing in Montreal, he was quickly arrested. Fred Rose was not arrested on the day over worry of public backlash for arresting an elected official without charge. First elected in 1943 with the Labour Progressive Party, Rose was accused of leading a ring of over 20 Soviet spies who were looking to steal information related to the Manhattan Project that developed the first atomic bomb. After several others incriminated Rose, though, the decision was made to arrest him. At 11 p.m. on March 14th, while he was speaking with a Toronto Daily Star reporter on the phone, Fred Rose was arrested in his apartment. Due to the War Measures Act suspending civil liberties, none of those arrested knew why they were in handcuffs. Each went through severe interrogations and were held for days on end without charges. As a quick aside, it is no secret that Prime Minister King saw himself as a Christian crusader who had a dislike for Jewish people. In 1939, he denied entry to Canada to 907 Jewish refugees aboard the MS St. Louis and caused many to return to Europe, and there, 254 of them died in the Holocaust. Prime Minister King believed many of those arrested in the Gozenko incident were Jewish communists, and he saw himself on the right side of history in the story of that, he wrote. It is rather extraordinary thing that most of those caught in this present net are Jews, or have Jewish wives or of Jewish descent. Only four of those arrested were actually Jewish, and two of those were acquitted. Of those arrested, 16 went through trials between 1946 and 1949, seven of whom were acquitted due to lack of evidence. Gordon Lunin received 5 years, while Fred Rose was convicted and ejected from the House of Commons. After the arrests were made, Prime Minister King finally made a public statement about the Gozenko affair, but he didn't identify the Soviet Union in his statement. 5 days after King's statement, the Soviets stated that while certain members of their embassy did obtain secret character information, the information was worthless. Every member of the embassy implicated in Gozenko's documents were expelled by the Canadian government, including the man leading the Soviet ring at the embassy, Lieutenant Colonel Nikolai Zabotin. Upon his return to the USSR, he was sent to a Siberian labor camp where he remained until he was released in 1953. His health broken by the Gulag, he died only a few years later. And he wasn't the only one to suffer because of Gozenko's defection. Gozenko's mother died in an NKVD prison while under investigation by the Soviets. Svetlana's father, mother, and sister were all sent to prison for 5 years, and her sister's daughter, Tatiana, was sent to an orphanage. Both Igor and Svetlana Gozenko were tried in Russia, but despite not actually being in Russia, and were found guilty and sentenced to death. This meant the couple could never return to the Soviet Union, not that they were planning to. As for Fred Rose, he was released from prison in 1951. He attempted to build a life for himself in Montreal, but at each job, the RCMP told his employers and co-workers he was a convicted spy. In 1953, he moved to Poland, where he worked as a magazine editor. His Canadian citizenship was revoked in 1957, and he was unable to return to Canada to appeal the decision. Rose died on March 16, 1983, in Warsaw. Gozenko became one of the most famous men in Canada, but no one really knew what he looked like as offers for a story were flooding in. Cosmopolitan offered $5,000 for an interview, which Gozenko turned down. They kept coming back, offering more money until the figure reached $50,000, which Gozenko accepted in November 1946. He also received $75,000 for the film rights to his story from 20th Century Fox. The movie was turned into The Iron Curtain, starring Gene Tierney and Dana Andrews. Filmed in Ottawa, Soviet sympathizers attempted to disrupt filming at various locations, but the film proved to be a financial hit, earning $2 million at the box office. Prime Minister King had also changed how he saw Gozenko and agreed to meet with him and stated he was, quote, very pleased at the way in which he had conducted himself throughout the period of great anxiety. I appreciated his manliness, his courage, his standing for right. King offered Gozenko a pension of $400 a month, or nearly $7,000 today. Gozenko turned it down, believing he had more than enough money from Cosmopolitan and film deals. He fully expected more to come. Svetlana Gozenko said, RCMP Assistant Commissioner Nicholson just gasped and flopped on the chair, surprised that the stupid young man refused a government pension. For Canada, the United States, and the United Kingdom, the long-term ramifications of the Gozenko affair continued for years. Gone was the belief the Soviets were allies, replaced with a suspicion that would dominate the next four decades as the Cold War began. The Red Scare of the 1950s, which often ruined innocent lives in the process, traces its origins back to the Gozenko affair. Now, would have the Cold War and Red Scare have happened without Gozenko? Almost certainly. But there's no question he helped usher in that era with his defection. But what about Gozenko? After he shook the diplomatic world to its core, what happened to him? Igor and Svetlana were given Canadian citizenship and new identities. Together, they raised eight children and lived in Port Credit, Ontario. For the rest of his life, Gozenko feared he would wake up one day with a gun pointed at him by a Soviet operative. But that day never came. The Soviets made no attempt to kill Gozenko, and according to those close to Stalin, he forbade anyone from going after Gozenko for fear of upsetting the West. Nonetheless, he was always convinced the RCMP assigned to protect him, as late as the 1960s, had been infiltrated by the KGB. Gozenko and his wife settled into a normal suburban existence, and their children knew nothing of their Soviet background. They assumed their parents were Czech and even cheered for Czechoslovakia in the Olympics and hockey games. It was not until they were in their late teens they learned the truth. In 1948, Gozenko published This Was My Choice, a book about his defection. This was followed by The Fall of a Titan, a novel about life under Stalin. The book won the Governor General's Literary Award for Fiction in 1954. It was also nominated for the Nobel Prize in Literature. Throughout his life, whenever he made public appearances, Gozenko always wore a hood to protect his identity. In 1958, he appeared on the panel show Front Page Challenge, wearing that trademark hood and with his voice disguised by technicians. On June 25, 1982, Gozenko died of a heart attack in Mississauga. Svetlana died in 2001 and is buried next to her husband. Today, two plaques commemorate the defection of Gozenko, located in Dundonald Park in Ottawa, across from where he and his family lived in an apartment prior to making the decision that changed the world. In 2002, then Federal Heritage Minister Sheila Copps designated the Gozenko affair as an event of national historic significance. I hope you enjoyed that episode and our look at the Gozenko affair. This show is researched, produced, and written by me, Craig Baird, with the help of Dila Velasquez. Audio production and design by Rosalind Kufor. 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I'll include all of those in my show notes. Until next time, I'm Craig Baird, and this is Canadian History X.
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29: From the National Newsroom of the Canadian Press, I'm Don Mitchell. Three counties in Nova Scotia remain in a state of emergency today amid a forecast of heavy rain. Nova Scotia Emergency Management's alert last night said multiple roads were closed and conditions remain dangerous. They are warning people in the affected areas not to travel unless necessary. Environment Canada has kept its orange warning in place for most of the island's northern areas, saying there will be an additional 10 to 20 millimeters of rain. Athletics Canada says a search is ongoing for a member that went missing last week while attempting to break a mountain running record in the Alps along the Switzerland-Italy border.
30: A search is underway for Canadian skyrunner and mountaineer Kaylee McChrystal, who was last seen Tuesday while climbing the Matterhorn in Italy. The roughly 4,500-meter mountain sits along the Italian-Swiss border and overlooks the town of Zermatt. The national sport governing body says McChrystal has years of experience in technical and high-altitude environments and had climbed the Matterhorn before. It says she was attempting to break a record, but did not provide details. McChrystal is described as a highly respected athlete in the international skyrunning community and is listed as being from Squamish, BC. David Augustine, The Canadian Press.
29: Over to the Middle East, Israeli strikes have killed at least 4 people in southern Lebanon today and leveled a hospital. Lebanon's health ministry said the strikes on the Lebanese village of Arab Salim killed 2. Another 2 were killed in the city of Nabatea near a strategic hill that Israel said its forces gained control over on Thursday. The Israeli military said the latest strikes come in response to a drone attack launched earlier today by Hezbollah on Israeli troops in southern Lebanon. Meanwhile, in the Strait of Hormuz, Iran says it struck an unmanned U.S. vessel trying to enter the waterway. The U.S. did not immediately confirm the attack a day after the American military said forces struck three Iranian oil tankers in response to a missile attack on Navy warships. Since a ceasefire agreement was announced in June, on and off fighting has persisted.

0: are not experts on Canadian politics. So there's a lot of back and forth, but no one at this point is back at the negotiating table.
1: All right, so that is the week that was. A little bit of he said, she said, a little bit of hurt feelings, and you move on. Now, something that we said in the last hour, and again, for all of our British Columbia listeners, we'll get you caught up to speed here. Donald Trump is ratcheting up pressure on Canada again through his social media, and this time threatening to block all Canadian steel from entering the United States. Now, again, this is the whole America first, punish our neighbors, make them blink. But if you look closer, the move obviously hits American workers and American manufacturers and their shoppers just as hard as it hits Canada. I feel like I'm banging the drum over and over on this. But again, let's look at it from our side. Okay, on the Canadian side, steel. We know how big an industry this is in Canada. Hamilton, Sault Ste. Marie, Alberta, Montreal. There are thousands of jobs that depend on this cross-border trade. And a full U.S. ban would force Canadian mills to scramble looking for new customers. The U.S. leans on Canadian steel in a very big way. In normal years, Canada is one of America's biggest steel suppliers. And when you think about the auto sector right now south of the border, they are incredibly linked to North American supply chains, so much so it makes my voice crack. Cutting off Canadian steel does not just punish Canada. It disrupts production lines in Michigan, Ohio, all of those states right now that are up for grabs at the midterms. And we will get to the midterms in a second here. But again, for us right now, price your cars, price your appliances, building materials on both sides of the border, it will go up. It's a really big gamble for Donald Trump. It could backfire. I mean, if you think about this again, and I'll try to my best to keep this simple. Tariffs are paid by the importer, not the exporter, which means American companies that are buying steel would essentially foot the bill. Now, if you cut everything off, now all of a sudden these American companies got to look for other people globally to bring this in. And the last time that I checked, steel is a pretty heavy component to ship. And in a midterm year, this is a really big gamble. And I could get into the dollar for dollar tariffs. I could get into CUSMA and all the things that we're trying to do here to keep our supply chains moving. But again, cutting off all Canadian steel is great rhetoric online. But in real life, I think it's self-sabotage. Because, yeah, it's going to hurt us here in Canada. But, boy, is it going to raise costs for American manufacturers and piss off a lot of key U.S. industries south of the border that are already uptight about what's going on. So let us go over to the other lane, the other fork in the road. We're 2 months away from the United States midterms. And the Republicans, and it's all the polls, it's not just one that skews blue. Republicans are in trouble. It's not panic yet. But it's enough worry that party insiders are bracing for losses in both the Senate and the House. And the big reason is President Trump's approval ratings are near second term lows because voters are angry about the cost of living, about tariffs, and it just the overall sense that things are off the rails. So Trump's approval ratings right now in the low 30s, and this is several polls. Some have him tracking at 32-33%. That's pretty deep underwater. The key states to watch here, and this is the one that everybody south of the border has circled, is Michigan and Ohio. And Michigan, for example, was really a long shot for Democrats a year or two ago. But you've got that progressive Abdul El-Sayed, who now leads in the polls in Michigan. And why? Because of the auto workers and the suburban voters. And the fact that right now tariffs on Canadian steel and aluminum are already hitting their state's manufacturing base. You want to just ban steel outright? Good luck winning Michigan. And with Ohio being a must-win for Republicans, it's now a toss. It's a toss-up. Nobody thought that these states would be in play. But with the way that Donald Trump has gone over the first 18 months to 2 years of his second term, it's all up for grabs. Throw in Maine, Alaska, Iowa, New Hampshire, and the one that is also up for grabs, which has long been considered a safe haven for Republicans, Texas. If the Democrats can make Texas competitive, it signals a very rough night for the GOP. So I'm not sure if this is the right time for Donald Trump to go all in on things like full banishment of steel coming from Canada. You look at the polls, and beyond just the yes or no question, Trump's brand right now seems to be liability. Nearly half of the voters say that Trump himself makes it harder for Republican candidates to win. And a majority disapprove of his recent 50% tariffs on Canadian goods. And again, in swing states like Maine, Michigan, Ohio, Alaska, that is a big problem. Very curious to know what you think about this. Hit me up a couple of different ways you can do it. On my social media chains, at Rob Fay, which is R-O-B, F as in Frank, A-I. Or you can hit me up, say it with me, everybody, on the worst email within the Chorus Radio Network. It is rob.fay, R-O-B dot F as in Frank, A-I, at Chorus, hold the H, that is C-O-R-U-S, E-N-T, short for entertainment, E-N-T.com. Rob.fay at Chorus, E-N-T.com. All right, we'll take a quick break here. When we come back, good news. We're going to get to some good news, I promise. The Center for Dyslexia has a major home move. They're going to Vancouver, and they've got a new facility that is going to help more Canadians from coast to coast to coast deal with a challenge that many more of us face than we realize. Neil Johnson is the CEO for the Center for Dyslexia. He's going to let us know about the new digs and why Canadians need it at this time right now. We'll get to that conversation next.
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1: Welcome back to Weekends, heard across the Chorus Radio Network. Well, early identification and the right support can change a child's entire trajectory in life. And this week, the Center for Dyslexia announced its new permanent home in Vancouver, which will open in 2027. And this is going to help on a number of fronts. And without stealing his thunder, I'm going to introduce you to Neil Johnson, the CEO of the Center for Dyslexia. Neil, welcome to the program.
2: Thanks, Rob. I'd also like to add, I'm the proud dad of two kids with dyslexia.
1: Somebody who can speak from experience on a number of fronts. What does this new facility allow you to do that maybe you couldn't do before? Like, is it capacity? Is it programs? Is it being able to reach beyond BC?
2: Yeah, great question. So just before I get into that, you might not know that up to 20% of the population has dyslexia. And the startling statistic is that 80% go undiagnosed. So you rightly said earlier that it's key for them to be identified early, and that really is a game changer. So what we do, we have a lofty vision that this will be Canada's first center for dyslexia right here in Vancouver. We already are impacting kids across the province, across the country, and training educators from all over the world. So this new facility allows us to dream bigger, and the demand for our services, as we do offer free screening, allows people to actually have the access to the supports they need. And most importantly, we unfortunately live in a world where the education system isn't yet finely attuned to supporting people with dyslexia. So the game changer is truly the education part, where we can train educators to have the skills and knowledge to do what they need in the classroom.
1: Now, you're going to emphasize early literacy screening and evidence-based instruction. What does that look like in practice for a younger learner and for their family? And you could probably speak to this.
2: Absolutely. So, you know, dyslexia is largely still misunderstood. What that really translates to is the brain processes information differently. And with that leads to challenges for many kids in the schooling system, where they struggle to read, they struggle to write, they struggle with executive functioning skills, so the classic day-to-day skills of even how do I get myself ready to go to school and those types of things. It can also show up in math. And, you know, what's important to know with many of these kids, and I've experienced it personally, is when they have a distressing school experience, their self-esteem is low. And when you look at our services, they're really comprehensive wraparound services that seek to ensure that we're tackling all the challenges they're facing, and importantly, building up their self-esteem and that emotional confidence to actually learn. So our programs are really based with kids in terms of taking them on that journey to work through those challenges and be the successful learner in the classroom. And for families, you know, as a dad, I'm still learning what it's like to be a dad with two kids with dyslexia, and it means so many different things. And so what we try and do with families is help them understand the journey that their child is on and how you can best support them at home, because often you really have no clue until someone guides you through that process.
1: What's something that your kids struggle with that maybe our listeners could relate to? You've been able to identify it, but what are some of the challenges that they face?
2: Great question. So, you know, I'll never forget one evening when, you know, you give your kids your chores and, you know, you give them a long list of, and then they begin, and they won't do it. You see that resistance. And, you know, I'll never forget it. Our daughter burst into tears and said, "Dad, I don't know what to do." And you think they're playing up, but they're not playing up. Their brain can't process the amount of information that, you know, you throw them a list of five things, they might not be able to actually absorb what the five things are. So then, okay, I've done number one, but what was number two, let alone what was number three? So some of the simple things that we just don't think about in everyday life is you begin to chunk those things. But of course, when we're talking about dyslexia, you're really talking about reading and writing primarily. So, you know, it's that thing of making sure, you know, it goes back to that early identification. Our kids weren't picked up until about grade six or grade seven that they could barely read. It's spotting the signs as a parent, because again, many teachers in schools aren't equipped to identify them in the classroom. So it's trying to spot their challenges in being able to read. They won't want to read. Dare I say it, a lot of kids with dyslexia just don't want to go to school because it's not a fun or pleasurable experience. So I think the big thing for listeners is if you notice your child doesn't want to read, if you're asking them to read aloud and they're kind of refusing, or you can see signs that something's not working there, go and get help. Go and at least have a screening and see if we can help identify if that's the issue.
1: Neil Johnston is the CEO of the Center for Dyslexia. They're about to get a new Vancouver facility, and he's joining us here on Weekends Heard Across the Chorus Radio Network. One of the first things he said to me here is sticking in my mind, and I have to ask more about it. 80% go undiagnosed. I guess that's a part of the reason that with your new facility, teacher training is a big part of the model here, because if you can identify it early, you're going to make life easier for so many kids and so many families.
2: 100%. And I'd say we've got great teachers in this province across Canada, but sometimes the system works against them and they don't set them up for success in terms of giving them all the skills and knowledge that they need to be successful in the classroom. And this is possible. You know, education's been talking about this for a long time, and we're beginning to have the right conversation here in BC. And that's why we're truly thrilled that the centre can play a huge role for this province to lead on a national and even on an international stage to change the narrative about what you do here to make kids, every kid, successful in the classroom.
1: You've got to have a lot of relationships, I would imagine, because support in any field like this feels that it can probably be fragmented at times. So I would imagine that you're dealing with schools and health authorities, Indigenous communities, to make sure that nobody gets lost in this system. It's a daunting task, is it not?
2: It's a big challenge, but you know, every day the team hangs on to, we know it's possible. We know we can get there. We know there's a roadmap out there. And as I say, every country across the world is grappling with this. You know, importantly, Rob, when kids are not supported, often people think about dyslexia as an educational issue. It's not. It's an educational and societal issue. When they're not supported, we know these kids are 2 to 3 times more vulnerable to mental health issues. You know, the representation in the homeless community of people with dyslexia is high. You see them seeking out coping mechanisms. So you quickly begin to see, obviously, kids are going to drop out of school. They're not going to be successful in education. And we know what that means. You know, the downstream impacts are dire. And this is why this is so critical. And, you know, I say we're truly thrilled to be here in Vancouver, leading educators in North America. And we know what we can do and we know how we can help. And we want to make sure that the community knows we're here and we're able to support them.
1: Well, you've been here for a while, but now you're going to have the environment around you to make sure that you can maximize that opportunity there. So, Neil, what a pleasure. First and foremost, congratulations on the new facility. But more than anything, just keep up the great work and just know there's a lot of people out there that want to see you do well. So continued success and thank you for the time today.
2: Thank you so much.
1: Neil Johnston, wonderful gentleman, and made time for us just at the last second. And I just wanted to tell him how much we appreciated that, especially with it being a long weekend. I didn't realize the numbers about dyslexia. I didn't realize that they were that dramatic and how many Canadians actually suffer with it. And when I say suffer, it's just that insecurity that maybe accompanies it. So I was identified, and I think it only came out in the 80s when everybody started talking about ADD, the attention deficit disorder. And what was interesting about it is, I think it was about 93, 94. This is when the big switch happened and everybody started talking about ADD, and there were a whole bunch of different types. There was ADHD, and, you know, kids were just starting to get identified with it. There was no one single test. A doctor would talk with the child and the family. They'd look at some of your school reports. They'd get input from your parents and your teachers. And then all of a sudden, if you had this, they gave you the opportunity to step out of class. And for me, for example, and I think it's changed dramatically, I would get a 5-minute break during every period for this whole semester where I could just go recalibrate in the hallways. And it ended up being a disaster because I just go see my friends or hanging up my locker. But it was one of these infancy stage things where they weren't really sure what they were doing with it, and diagnosing kids with it or parents with it was still hard and it needed more research. So fast forward back to the conversation we have about the Center for Dyslexia, seeing the progress that they've been able to make with this, where A, it can be identified, and B, you can actually go to a place and get the support systems that you need. I think that makes life a lot easier for these families and those who struggle with dyslexia instead of just being cast off. I remember they used to put me in a focus room or something with a bunch of other kids, and I was just like, what am I doing here? And it was embarrassing, and it kind of made you feel like you were lesser than the rest of the kids. But I just don't think they realized what they needed to do. So I was kind of the early case study in attention deficit disorder. And yeah, it's good to see that things are progressing in the right direction. All right, we'll take a very quick break here, bottom of the hour, on a long weekend. Good morning. If you're just waking up, picking out that sand from your eye and stretching out. When we come back, we're going to talk a little AI. Francis Sims at Humber Polytechnic, our good friend, will join us next.
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1: Welcome back to Weekends, heard across the Chorus Radio Network. Well, Canada's housing crisis is pushing families to the brink, and new federal funding is aiming to speed up affordable, purpose-built rentals. Today, nearly $92 million is backing 183 family townhomes in one of the fastest-growing cities in Canada, Burnaby. Let's talk about this with John Brendan McEwen, CEO of the Burnaby Housing Authority, which will own and manage these new homes. Mr. McEwen, welcome to the program.
2: Thank you for having me.
1: Well, let's talk about this. This is a big commitment from the government. How does this stack up against other recent federal bills? And why townhomes instead of towers?
2: Yeah, we were really intentional with moving forward with townhomes on one of our inaugural projects, and really because we saw a gap for that family rental housing. We had a great partner, Mosaic, with a lot of experience in townhomes, and felt like this was a really good opportunity to move forward what we felt was a gap in the market.
1: You've called these quote-unquote deeply affordable and for the middle class. What income brackets qualify?
2: Yeah, we're still finalizing that. But what you're going to see within our projects is a mixed income approach. So some units will likely be tied to the CMHC median income, and that will be part of that apartment construction loan program financing that we were able to achieve. So a good amount will be tied to that CMHC median income in some form. Some of it will be below market, and then we'll have some market rental. But all of the units will be designated for middle income housing outside of the CMHC median income units.
1: Does this model lock in affordability in perpetuity, or could it be replicated across Metro Vancouver and some of the other hotter markets?
2: I think the model can be replicated, but what's really, I think, a great thing that the City of Burnaby did by setting up the Burnaby Housing Authority, that's a separate, nimble, lean entity that is able to move these projects forward quickly, has the expertise to move these projects forward quickly, but it's still fully city-owned, and it's going to be in public hands for perpetuity, and that will lock in this housing in perpetuity in the community.
1: Build Canada Homes is front and center. How much of this project flows through that new agency versus existing programs? Would that be an advantage when it comes to speed?
2: Yeah, I think CMHC working with Build Canada Homes is a great potential for the future, and we're definitely in conversations, and we hope that there's an opportunity there in the future. For this project, we were able to move forward with fee waivers from regional and municipal government, with City of Burnaby, Metro Vancouver, TransLink, and then the apartment construction loan program made up the difference. So we were able to move forward this project without Build Canada Homes, but I see a huge potential in the future if there's an opportunity there.
1: John McEwen is the CEO of the Burnaby Housing Authority, joining us here on Weekends, heard across the Chorus Radio Network. You're always going to have a critic or two that say when it comes to federal housing money, it often moves really slow. When it comes to red tape, is it going to help here actually get cut to get there faster with today's announcement?
2: I think this project and this partnership between the city, the Burnaby Housing Authority, a private partner with that expertise on the development construction side, and then the apartment construction loan program, we were kind of able to debunk that. We were able to move incredibly fast. This project was approved to proceed with the Housing Authority in August of 2025, and we were in construction shortly after that, I think about 7 months after that. So everyone really came to the table, and we were able to kind of be nimble, be lean, find compromises, and move things forward to get this project into construction.
1: So if there's somebody who's listening in Burnaby right now, what concrete signal can they take away from this announcement that affordability is truly turning the corner, or that this is just the first step of a much longer build out?
2: I think this project is a great first step for the Housing Authority. But I think what's really great about the City of Burnaby is that they're looking to fill housing gaps. They're looking to bring on housing that meets the needs of a variety of people in different situations. And we're hoping to kind of help fill that gap in Burnaby.
1: This is a big project for you guys to take on in a market right now that is really looking to regain its trust.
2: Yeah, and we're really excited about that opportunity. We have a fantastic team. We have great support from an incredible board of directors that's made up of expertise kind of along the development and operations side of real estate. And then we have municipal councillors and the mayor and some city staff on our board. So we have a really fantastic board. We have a great team, and we're really excited about jumping into these projects.
1: And John, before I let you go, I know the initial announcement that came from the feds a couple of months ago did not go over well. Bit of a PR catastrophe, so to speak. Do you feel that this time the edges were sanded and everything's a little smoother, and that this is something you could present to Burnaby and feel pretty confident about it?
2: This project I'm really excited about. It's a great project for the city of Burnaby. It's filling a gap that we really don't see very much purpose-built townhome rental. So we're really excited about that. I think you're going to see more to come from us as well.
1: I love the fact that you guys went the townhome route. I mean, you hear towers and I always feel like, okay, here's another project, but this one feels like it's got families in mind. It will maintain the integrity of the community. John, thank you for the time today. I really do appreciate it.
2: Thank you so much for having me.
1: One thing I will say, and I don't want to say that I skirted it, but I did touch on it and I wanted to follow up with this, is Prime Minister Mark Carney's handling of that so-called condo bailout in Western Canada, because every time there's going to be an announcement like this, that is going to be the comparable. That was, of course, back in June with BC Premier David Eby. The plan would see the federal and provincial agencies buy up to 2,200 unsold, newly built condos in Metro Vancouver and then convert them into rent-to-own affordable housing. And the price tag on that was what raised a lot of eyebrows in Western Canada. If you're listening to Calgary, Edmonton, Winnipeg, the reaction, especially in the West, was immediate. It was intense and it was overwhelmingly negative. And what the plan was meant to do was it was supposed to be a housing fix. So instead of letting thousands of, these finished units sit empty while people struggle just to find affordable homes, the government would step in, buy the inventory, and then offer a path to ownership for middle-income buyers who can't break into today's market. That was what it was supposed to be. And Mark Carney argued that the government would purchase these distressed condos below construction cost, not make developers whole, and that the program would be delivered through this Build Canada Homes and BC Housing Program. So this did not go over well, and it landed really poorly. So that's a part of the reason that right at the end of that interview, I said, hey, John, just out of curiosity, this did not go over well initially. And I can't imagine that somebody from the Burnaby Housing Authority is going to come forward and be like, yeah, it was a disaster. But the communication of this in June should have been rolled out the way that that was rolled out just now. If they would have done in June what they were able to finesse and get done in September, I think that it might have been received completely differently. Branding matters, but communication is king. And that's why when I look at this, I say, boy, that sure didn't go over well in June, but it looks like they stepped back. It looks like they figured it out. And now they're trying to get into this, medium-priced housing where affordability is king and there are cheaper, fairer ways to do it. So I wish them nothing but success now that it looks like they've recalibrated and got it on track. All right, let's take a break here. When we come back, I found a guy whose life is going into the water and finding your golf ball. We'll tell you that story next.
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13: Global News at 7 a.m. Good morning. I'm Darius Sargar. New and expecting parents in Maple Ridge should be aware of a maternity ward diversion in their community this Labor Day weekend. Fraser Health says the maternity ward at Ridge Meadows Hospital will be on diversion starting at 8 this morning, lasting 48 hours. It's due to a shortage of OBGYNs at the facility, which has been ongoing since last year. Those needing maternity care should call ahead to get direction on where to go for appropriate care. The ward has gone on diversion more than a dozen times this year. In Seashell, two properties caught fire in the barricaded Sea-Watch neighborhood, burning one of them to the ground and heavily damaging a second. Residents in neighboring communities noticed smoke Saturday morning coming from Sea-Watch, and by the time firefighters arrived, they saw the two of the abandoned homes in the area were on fire with flames shooting through the roof of one of them. The firefighters add both fires started separately and are being treated as suspicious, since they don't have any power and there was no lightning in the area at the time. Since firefighters didn't see anyone on the properties at the time, they were forced to let them burn. The West Porpoise Bay neighborhood has been closed off since 2019 due to the risk of sinkholes. Since then, all the properties have been destroyed by squatters, looters, and partygoers. More bad news for an already devastated BC forestry sector. Brink Forest Products has announced it's making deep staff cuts. Starting Monday, the company's Prince George Finger Joint Lumber Mill will reduce its workforce to about 30 from its current 85 employees. And more layoffs are also planned in Houston, where staffing at a remanufacturing facility will be reduced to just one worker. Company owner John Brink points to ongoing fiber shortages, increasing U.S.

0: Hill. Finlay spent Saturday door knocking and meeting with voters, trying to convince them she's the right person to represent this riding.
1: We're looking to the future. We're looking forward. It's always.
0: But the party's internal fight is hard to escape. As of Saturday, 9 MLAs have left the caucus, with 5 forming a new yet-to-be-named party.
1: They're going to make their decisions, and I've made mine. Mine is to commit to the people of Mission and Abbotsford.
0: But she won't have the riding to herself. The NDP have put former MLA and former agricultural minister Pam Alexis back on the ballot, saying health care is top of mind for voters. Center BC is also in the race, with Lackwinder Judge pitching herself as a community-focused alternative and taking aim at the turmoil inside the Conservative Party.
2: Frankly, the Conservative Party actually doesn't have time to deal with their constituents. They have too much internal fighting going on.
0: And Saturday, just hours before the nomination deadline, the BC Greens announced Stephen Fowler as their candidate, a longtime teacher and Fraser Valley resident.
3: That's Taya Fass reporting from the Global News Desk. I'm Darius Sargar.
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5: Well, the million-dollar question that many a golfer has asked as they, you know, muddle their way around 18 is, what happens to my ball when I put it into that little lake off to the left or off to the right? Well, you know, this CNN article came up the other day, and I wanted to localize it because I thought it was such an interesting tidbit. Is where do all those golf balls go, and does anybody ever go and get them? Well, I found the guy that does. He's the crew chief at Recycling Balls, professional diver at golfball.ca, Lee Burgum. Lee, welcome to the program.
6: Hey, how are you?
5: I am fantastic. Now, I have to ask, let's start at the beginning. Whatever gave you the idea that, you know what, that's the job for me?
6: That's funny. I think I worked at a golf course when I was a teenager, and I wasn't really a golfer, but I was just astounded with the amount of bad shots that went into a couple of the different ponds, and I was always like, how many are in there? I couldn't believe it. And then I realized, well, we're not the only golf course. There must be hundreds of thousands, but millions, in fact.
5: So Lee, walk me through this. You put on the snorkel, you put on the gear, you go into the little pond there. Are you astounded sometimes when you get to the bottom of the crevice and you just see countless balls?
6: So first of all, it's totally blacked out. You can't see them. You have to feel around in the mud for them. And once you get in the water, it's you may as well be diving, you know, in the middle of the night. You can't see anything. I've been 27 years doing this, and I still, every time I go down for balls, I'm just like, my God, there's more. Because we do stuff on a rotation. Like, we'll have guys go in, you know, every 4 months to certain places because the ponds just take so many balls.
5: Okay, so I have to ask the million-dollar question. What is the weirdest thing you have found in a golf pond?
6: Probably a shotgun.
5: Really?
6: Yeah, we handed it over to the RCMP up in the Okanagan years ago just because we had no idea, like, what is this gun from? What is it even doing out here? So my background was always in scuba diving, and I knew if you ever come across a firearm, you should always give it over to the local authorities. But we found countless cell phones, countless, it's probably half a dozen phones a year. And I think what it is guys just have a bad shot, or they're on the phone and they just get upset and throw it.
5: Unbelievable.
6: And then putters. Another thing is putters. Guys will come off a green, I guess maybe lose a skin or a bet or lose the hole, and they're just so frustrated they throw a putter. And sometimes it's the expensive putters, like $300, $400, $500 putters.
5: No kidding.
6: Yes.
5: Now, do you get to keep it, or is it property of the golf course as soon as you dredge it out of the water?
6: We always return them back to the golf course. It's just a good way to communicate with the authorities at the golf course, and quite often it'll be, somebody regretted doing it, and the golf pro will phone them and be like, good news, do you want your Scotty camera putter back? You guys are like, yes, I do want that back. So we always return the stuff, or we just let them know. Another thing that happens is sometimes in the middle of the night,

0: kids will take all the flagpoles from each hole and use them as spears.
1: No way.
0: So quite often we get phoned, hey, all our flags are missing, and usually they're all in one lake. So we'll send a guy in there to get all the flags back out. And that's a common occurrence, believe it or not.
1: Wow. I have to ask you, Lee, of all the golf courses locally, and I don't know if you're allowed to say by name, but is there one pond that you just know when you show up, it's just going to be inundated with golf balls?
0: I would have to say the 13th hole at Riverway. And that's actually on the left-hand side of the pond, but it's the second shot in on a par four. And it's a tight hole. And a lot of people playing golf out at Riverway Golf. It's a very busy golf course, and it's in great shape even in the wintertime. I think that hole, it just takes an astounding amount of golf balls. It's I've never seen anything like it, to be honest with you.
1: I have to go back to just this journey. I mean, you said you've been at it for a while, and I know there's probably a lot of people that go out there with their, you know, the extended pole where it's got that little thing, and hopefully they can drudge up one or two.
0: Yeah.
1: But I mean, you've come across so many different things. You still got a love for it after all these years.
0: Yep. It keeps me busy. And, I've just been at it for so long that it's second nature. I enjoy it still to this day. You're always out in the fresh air, and you know, we're doing something for the environment. If you want to go down that road, I think the company that I work for, the golfballs.ca guy, I think last year they recycled 12 million golf balls. So if you look at it, rubber tonnage, just
1: what?
0: The amount of, yes, I'm the guy that runs Alberta and the BC division, but we have guys shipping them in from all over the place. It's just an astounding amount of golf balls, and they're all getting reused. All go right back out again, and about 20% of the balls fail. And I know they ship those back to rubber companies back east, like the guys that make all the tires and stuff.
1: So repeat this for me. How many do you personally pull out of the pond each year, ballpark me?
0: Myself, probably do 700,000 balls in a season.
1: 700,000 golf balls?
0: Yep, that I handpicked myself. And then I got two guys under me that are younger. And they're as you get better, it's like any craft, carpenter, electrician, you get better and better. And I got guys that can do 2 to 1. And that's just based on my age.
1: That is outstanding. Lee, this is one of the coolest interviews I've done, just because I had no idea just the magnitude of how many bad shots have been kicked around by golfers in this province. That's awesome.
0: Well, it's funny. Guys always ask us, like, how come so many balls? I'm like, well, what's the average handicap? I think is 100 for someone on a par 72. I think 95% of golfers, I think the stat is, shoot over 100. So you could buy, you know, Titleist Pro V1s are like $75 plus packs, brand new. And I think you can get a ball that looks like it's never been hit from golfballs.ca for less than half that.
1: Wow.
0: Yeah, brand new golf ball is used the second you hit it off the tee.
1: You're not wrong.
0: Second shot is a used ball. That some guys are like, I never lose balls. But by the fourth hole, they're using the worst used ball.
1: Yep. Oh, Lee, great story. Well, I'll direct everybody to golfballs.ca, but thank you for the insight today, and let's chat again soon. Thank you for this, Lee.
0: Yeah, hey, have a super day. Thanks very much.
1: All right, so here's a question that I have for you, and I think we should open up the phones on this. And you know what? It's Sunday. This is always the gamble of a radio host, is do you open up the phones? But I want to talk about quirky jobs. That guy's job is to put on a snorkel, put on the scuba gear, go into your local golf pond, and he does it in Alberta. He does it in British Columbia. He came up with 700,000 golf balls. Sound like Sylvester from Looney Tunes when I said that. 700,000. But anyways, what is the weirdest job or the quirkiest job that you've ever had? I've had a bunch of them. Oh, God, have I had some crazy ones. And I would love to hear from you on this. I, as a teenager, and my mom, if she's listening, she'll laugh thinking about this. I worked at a pasta shop in Toronto on Queen Street. They hired me, you know, just as a young pimply-faced kid to come in and help around and muck around the shop. And then they had this beautiful, huge pasta-making machine at the front window. you know, so that everybody could come by and see how fresh the pasta is being made. And it had these dies that you would screw into the machine and it would make the fusilli or it would make the linguine or the, you know, whatever it is. And I didn't know how to use the machine. And if you seize up one of these dies, it's literally thousands of dollars to fix. And so I'm at the front and it's Canada Day. It's the busiest day of the year and everybody's milling about Queen Street. And here I am. I don't know what I'm doing. I don't know how to turn the machine off. It just keeps pumping out pasta. And I don't realize that every, you know, 8 to 10 inches, you got to cut it so that the next thing can come out and you just keep cutting it and folding it. And this thing's just in my lap. It's all over the place. And wouldn't you know it, as I'm embarrassed, I'm mortified, actually. There's a whole collection of people that are out there on the street watching this happen and laughing more than anybody is my mom. Because she realizes, like, I completely overrated my in over my head. And I'm looking at her, and all she can see me is mouthing the words because the glass partition's between us. And I'm like, stop watching me. And she's just cracking up laughing. Let's just say I didn't have that job for long. But they made great pasta. I don't think that store's there anymore. But anyways, let's open up the phone, shall we? 604-602-7373. I would love to hear from you this morning. It's the morning. It's a long weekend. Go back to your childhood or some wonky job that you have. I want to know what the quirkiest, weirdest job that you've had is. And let's share some stories here. 604-602-7373 or toll free. I'll pick up the dime. 877-399-9898. That is anywhere in this country. 877-399-9898. Let's compare notes on some of the wonkier, quirkier, weirder jobs that you've ever had. Can you top the guy that is from golfballs.ca? We'll get to your calls next. I'm Rob Fay. Good morning, Canada. This is Weekends, heard across the Corus Radio Network.
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1: Program, fun segment, front and center. And you know what? I always let you know probably a little too much about my life, but I just want to hear from you today. It's a really simple topic. And again, the question is, what is the weirdest or quirkiest or oddest job that you have ever held? 604-602-7373 if you're in British Columbia. Again, the phone number 604-602-7373. If you're in Alberta, if you're in Winnipeg, across Canada, I got you, man. I'll pay for it. 877-399-9898. To the phones we go. Robert in Southern Alberta. Robert, good morning. What's the weirdest job you've ever held?
15: Well, I'm a courier. I've done it for a long time. And I tell you, dealing with banks is the weirdest thing. I signed my name one day, and as I signed my name, I said Kermit T. Frog, and the teller wrote Kermit T. Frog on their copy.
1: Stop it. Really?
15: I have another client that I do deposits for. I get cash, checks, and coins. I took the deposit to the bank. Teller held up a dime and looked at it for 15 seconds, had no idea what it was.
1: I don't even want to know what the bank is. I don't want to throw them under the bus here, but that's awesome, Robert. I appreciate the phone call. Let's go to Tom in Edmonton. Tom, there's a bunch of weird jobs. What's the weirdest one that you've ever held?
16: I worked in commercial printing right out of high school. So we printed everything from Best Buy flyers to the cover of phone books.
1: Okay, so do you know that there's a whole generation of kids out there that have no idea what a phone book is?
16: Yeah, and it's absolutely terrifying.
1: It's unbelievable. Tom, thank you for the phone call. Yeah, I was, who was I talking about? I think it was, I was over at, like, you know, like you go over to the couple's dinner and some of them have kids. And I was just, I can't even remember how it came up. We were talking about phone books and just that complete blank stare. Nobody knew when it came to the kids that, there used to be this big, thick glossary of names alphabetically in order. And, yeah, that's how you used to connect with people. I'd be curious to know when did the phone book die? What year did the phone book die? I should figure this out myself. But anyways, 604-602-7373 if you want to engage with the program. Across this country, toll free, 877-399-9898. I will say the one job that I hated the most, I don't know if it was the weirdest job, but telemarketer. Was a really tough job. I did that briefly, like maybe a month or two. And they were kind of like, all right, here's your list of people that you got to call. And basically what happens is the second that you or the person that call that you called hangs up, you don't even get a chance to take a sip of coffee because the next call is already being dialed. It's completely automated. And I was just learning as I go. You follow the script. You say the same thing. You drone on. Everybody hates you. Nobody wants to do business with you. It is the worst job on earth. All right. Let's go to Coquitlam in British Columbia. Brett, welcome to the program. What is the oddest job that you have ever held?
17: Well, so I was 15 years old. I was living in Ontario at the time. And my buddy's dad owned a magazine distribution business, and it was pornographic magazines.
1: And at 15?
17: At 15. So my entire job for the summer was we would sit at a table, and we would tear out certain pages that we were told to and fill up bins. And there were a million magazines in this warehouse that we had to get through in the summer.
1: So you would go through the dirty mag and rip out, you know, page 8, page 52, and, you know, 35, because that's what they told you to do?
17: You got it. And then we would stack them all back up, put them on a pallet, bundle them up. I don't know whatever happened to them. They were all older ones, so.
1: Brett, you might win the segment. I don't know if anyone's going to be able to beat that. I don't know if that's probably the smartest thing to say as a 15-year-old kid. You know, that's where you work. But great story, Brent. Thanks for the phone call. Boy, at 15. Isn't that kind of the dream for a 15-year-old back in the day? I digress. I probably shouldn't go there. 604-602-7373. If you've got a weird or odd story, I would love to hear from you. Telemarketing, worst job that ever did. When I broadcast baseball, there were certain days that I would go into a city and I'd be like, what the heck am I doing here? I used to broadcast minor league baseball. And one of the cities that we would go to was a city called Yakima, Washington. They called the kids in the city Yakimaniacs. And it was an unbelievably hot stadium. Oh, God, it was scorching. It was like 102, 103. The broadcast booth didn't even have a door. It had a shower curtain that they would slide back and forth, like with the rings at the top. It was so you could hear everybody behind you and talking and chatting. But what was weird about this venue more than anything was you had baseball stadium, little grassy field, and then medium security penitentiary. Like, literally, you could see the jail from the baseball field. So, you know, you got the cells of popcorn and Cracker Jacks. You can smell the food wafting into the jail. And I can only imagine that the inmates would here take me out to the ball game, like, all summer long as they played it on the organ there. You'd always look over and you'd be like, man, it's 104 degrees. I can only imagine what it is in there. And they're literally right beside a baseball field. Baseball field, grass, jail. All right, to Edmonton we go. Brandon, thank you for allowing me to reminisce. What's the worst job you've ever had, friend?
18: Hey, good morning. Thanks for having me. I was in college, and I met this girl at a bar. It was an old friend of mine, and she asked me to work a summer job for a garbage company. And basically, they were rebranding, and they had about 5,000 garbage bins, those big dumpster bins all across the city. They gave me a truck, and my job was to basically slap on a new company sticker for all these 5,000 bins all across the city, and I did that for the whole entire summer.
1: So you drove around in the truck, and you just get out, and you were just sticker guy?
18: Yep, I was a sticker guy, and they didn't even have a proper name tag for me, so my name's Brandon, but they gave me a coveralls that said Andy. So I walked around as Andy the sticker guy. So
1: oh, I love it. That's a great... Yeah. Did you get paid decent for it at least?
18: Yeah, it's pretty decent, you know, and then they actually got me out for one day as a residential swamper, actually picking up garbage, and I didn't last very long in that job, so.
1: You know what, that's fine. It sounds like Andy didn't last very long in his job either.
18: Yeah, exactly.
1: Oh, that's hysterical. Brandon, great call. Thanks for it. I really appreciate it. Okay, let's go to Mike in London. Mike, welcome to the program. Worst job you've ever had?
19: The worst job. I was a worm picker for a summer. So we would show up on a golf course. Yeah, we would show up on a golf course at night, and these worms would be in balls breeding. Like, we'd pick these worms, and we were a different crew. A lot of these jobs were typically Asian, and we were the only white crew. So we were out there picking worms one night. And what we do is fill our can and go back to the weigh station and get paid $15 or whatever for half an hour worth of work.
1: Really? And so you would pick the worms and what, sell it to a guy that ends up selling lures or fishing or something? I don't know. Like, what was it? $15
19: yes,
1: for a can?
19: Yes, exactly.
1: Really?
19: Yeah, they'd go to, fishing places. But one night, one guy on my crew decided to turn his, we had a headlight on our forehead, of course, to see the worms. And he ended up turning off his headlight and going and stealing a bunch of worms from the other pickers who would pile their worms on the golf course. And we literally, he stole and 100 yards up the road or on the course, we saw one headlight go up and it was all like, you know, they basically said that we were stealing. And then it was 10 headlights. 100 headlights.
1: Oh my gosh, unbelievable. Mike, yeah, I gotta cut your call, but that's a great call as well. Mike in London, thank you for rounding out the segment. I do have open phones coming up at the bot, like in about 15 minutes time. I feel like we could do more, but I do have to take a break here for the news, weather, traffic. When we come back, we're going to talk about astrology and how it's actually helping people heal. They're healing thanks to the stars. We'll talk about that next.
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21: Hi, I'm Adrienne Gear, president of the BC Nurses Union. Labor Day is a reminder that generations of workers organized and fought for the rights workers have today. This summer, 60,000 nurses across British Columbia took lawful job action during the longest nursing strike in our province's history. During this time, nearly 6,000 nurses reported intimidation and harassment from their employers, including threats of discipline. Labor Day reminds us that workers' rights are won through struggle and that every generation has a responsibility to defend them. 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
24: Well, my daughter, she's 4 years old. She was born with a rare neuromuscular disorder. She was nonverbal up until about 6 months ago, and that's how CKNW has been able to help us. 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
26: Global News at 7:30. Good morning. I'm Darius Zargar. Athletics Canada says one of its members went missing last week while attempting to break a mountain running record in the Alps along the Switzerland-Italy border.
27: A search is underway for Canadian skyrunner and mountaineer Kaylee McChrystal, who was last seen Tuesday while climbing the Matterhorn in Italy. The roughly 4,500-meter mountain sits along the Italian-Swiss border and overlooks the town of Zermatt. The national sport governing body says McChrystal has years of experience in technical and high-altitude environments and had climbed the Matterhorn before. It says she was attempting to break a record but did not provide details. McChrystal is described as a highly respected athlete in the international skyrunning community and is listed as being from Squamish, B.C. David Augustine, The Canadian Press.
26: Lululemon is set to get a new CEO this week. Former Nike executive Heidi O'Neill will take the helm of the Vancouver-based retailer on Tuesday. And experts like corporate governance professor Richard LeBlanc thinks she has a lot of work ahead.
28: It's a Herculean task to be managing multiple moving parts that are sort of like bobblehead, right? Like you're, and the targets are moving. So the divergent interests and the expectations of diverse stakeholders, including customers, including employees, including investors, including the founder.
26: Lululemon has been struggling lately after recent missteps with its products. Global News Time is 7:31 outside CKNW in downtown Vancouver. It's 12 degrees. From the Global News Desk, I'm Darius Zargar.

0: Now, back to Weekends with Rob Fay.
1: There used to be this section in the newspaper that had your, your astrology, you know, like Aquarius, Capricorn, all those different things. And it would give you your lucky numbers for the day. And it would give you just a little paragraph, tell you that life's going to be okay or what you should watch out for. It's a big deal. It's big business. And now it is a new, well, I guess you would say a hot new therapy to talk about. This is Courtney Shea. She's a freelance journalist and the author of an article in Maclean's magazine that I thought was fantastic about astrology becoming the new therapy. Good morning, Courtney.
2: Good morning. Thanks for having me.
1: Well, my pleasure. What inspired you to write about a resurgence in astrology?
2: Well, I guess I really came at this topic sort of as a fish out of water. I tell the story in my article about being at a baby shower a couple of years ago, and someone asked me what sign my then 1-year-old was, and I said, "What's her sign? Like, I don't know." And I kind of thought, like, "Oh, do people still talk about?" Like, I didn't realize what a big thing it was, and sort of. Pretty quickly then, being on social media, talking with friends, I realized that I was kind of the one who was out of the loop, and that astrology was something that a lot of people my age and younger were definitely digging into and sort of using as a tool to guide their relationships, their social lives, their self-introspection. And then when I started working on this story, you know, I started following some key astrology figures on the internet and realized that half the people that I follow were into them as well. So, yeah, I guess under my nose, you know, there was this whole giant trend that I wasn't really a part of. And digging into it was, as you say, it was really fascinating. People are extremely passionate about astrology, and it was a great, I was going to call it a subculture, although it seems like maybe it's more the mainstream. It was great to dig into.
1: And you know, what's interesting to me is that you mentioned that astrology is no longer just horoscopes, but some would say it is a tool for self-reflection. My wife, she'll flip the odd tarot card for me and I'll sit back and the book will tell us the readings and we'll always look at each other like, ooh, maybe there's something to that. Like it says that a new job is in your future. And I'm just like, let's go. And so I'm always curious to know how people really buy into this and really do just craft their personal experiences to kind of fit the narrative of what card gets flipped.
2: Yeah, I mean, tarot is another thing that's sort of astrology adjacent, and that's hugely popular these days. And you mentioned kind of flipping the card, and it might, you know, tell you something like today is a good day to focus on a troubled relationship, or, you know, time to, you know, really give yourself some rest. And what you realize is it's almost always like pretty solid advice. And whether you're doing it because the planets tell you to or some ancient tarot system tells you to, it doesn't really matter, because I think astrology kind of gives people permission to focus on things in their life that otherwise, you know, it's just a case of life is so busy, you rarely have the time to sort of sit down and really think things through. And astrology, I think that's part of why it's so effective, is it's this kind of language and hobby and fun, accessible way to think about the things in your life that maybe don't get the time that they should or that they need.
1: You know, I was reading your Maclean's article and you did a lot of research on this. Was there one thing that kind of made your eyebrows raise as you were going through this? One thing that kind of stuck out to you?
2: I think I came to the conclusion that, you know, it might not be my thing, but this is really working for some people for the reasons we were just talking about. You know, it's a language and a framework through which to work through the things in their life that may be challenging. So that was really cool. I guess the thing that still has my eyebrows raised and where I kind of, you know, I think there are limits is that astrology kind of overlaps with a larger trend we're seeing in the rise of misinformation. And so I think, you know, while I think it's awesome that people have this thing that they're passionate about and that helps them have interesting conversations and kind of look to the heavens and connect with something bigger than themselves, all those things are wonderful. At the same time, you know, being a journalist, being someone who really believes in, you know, the importance of facts, the importance of science, you know, astrology is, I think, a pseudoscience. I didn't come across anything that made me see that differently. So at the end of the day, you know, if people are into it, that's great. But I still think there's an issue there.
1: Courtney Shea is the author of an article in Maclean's magazine talking about how astrology became the new therapy. There's a quote in your article that I thought was fantastic. You say the point is not what you believe, but it's what you're getting out of it. Is that why nearly one out of every two Canadians right now between the ages of 18 to 34 definitely or probably believe in astrology?
2: That was sort of where I landed in terms of, you know, I went into it being like, I have to figure out if this is factual or if this isn't factual, and do the movements of these planets impact our life on Earth? But as you say, it's more of a situation where, like, it works if you work it. You know, if you are turning to astrology and following the advice and using that to sort of better your life, better your relationships, then who am I to say, oh, well, you know, the science doesn't quite back it up if you're improving all of these different aspects of your life? It's like a lot of mysticism. And I think this is sort of the broader trend that we're seeing in our world. There's less organized religion has waned, particularly amongst young people in Canada. And we know that young people in Canada and probably across the world have less faith in sort of traditional institutions. So I think they're turning to astrology for some of the reasons that maybe previously we turned to religion and other systems.
1: Mm. You talk with Chani Nicholas, who is the queen of astrology. I didn't know that, you know, there's big tech, there's big pharma. I didn't know there was an industry called Big Zodiac. Apparently AI and just this industry continues to grow.
2: Chani is massive, and she is based in America now, but one of the first things I realized is that she's from Canada, she's from BC, and probably the most influential person in the astrology world. But as you say, you know, she's an astrologist, yes, but she's also a massively successful tech entrepreneur. Now, her app does not use AI, and this was one of her sort of core fundamental beliefs. A lot of these other ones that are hugely popular, you know, billions of dollars invested in these apps. CoStar is one of them. Gosh, and now I'm forgetting the title of the other. But they are using AI. And you know, this is the thing. It's partly why is it popular, because people are into it, but it's also so accessible. You know, these, you used to have to mail away to find out your birth chart. And now you just punch a couple of, you know, you punch your birthday and location into an app, and it's all just, you know, you get it. You're scrolling through Instagram. You're checking your horoscope. It's just become something that you can do without a ton of effort. And whether, again, you said, like, it kind of works if you work it. And you don't have to fully believe. Like, different people are different. But I have friends who are like, yeah, I don't believe it, but I check my horoscope every morning. And that doesn't really make sense to me, but it works for them. So that's awesome.
1: Yeah, well, I thought it was a great read. Thank you for your time this morning. And thanks for the insight. It was a great conversation.
2: Thank you for having me. Have a great day.
1: All right. Courtney Shea is an author, and it brings up a whole whack of questions. You know, can astrology actually heal? I think there's a mental component to it. I will say this. I'm old enough, long enough in the tooth, as the kids say, that I remember going to the newspaper, and it was there in between the sports and all the movie listings and stuff like that. And I used to think there was something to it, only if it worked. if it was a bad reading, I was like, yeah, these guys got it wrong. But I think there's something to it. I really do. Do you remember, I don't know if she was an astrologist, Miss Cleo on TV? I think she was more like a psychic and a tarot card reader, not necessarily an astrologer. But she made millions of dollars, like millions and millions of dollars. People would call in and get their readings, and she'd be like, oh, child, this guy's cheating on you. And the lady would be like, for real? And Miss Cleo would be like, for real. And made millions off of it. So there is definitely something to this whole astrology tarot card reading when it comes to giving people direction and guidance and making them feel a little bit better. And you're seeing it pop up on TikTok all over the place. Now, I don't know how they monetize it on TikTok, but you'll see all these people here and they'll say, okay, well, what month are you born in? And they'll give you your reading and offer. You know, we should do this. We should do this on this program. They used to do it on old school radio back in the day. You remember the weekend programming, the late night guy or gal that would be, you know, doing the late night shift, and they would do the worst/best radio. I think we could do it. I think we could pull it off. Mackenzie's on the other side of the glass shaking her head like, let's not do it. But I think we should. I'll tell you what, we have an open phone segment on the other side of the break, and we could talk about anything. Do you know we had more calls even during the commercial break wanting to talk about the worst job? We had, and I will say this, yesterday on Saturday's show, we were talking about the Canadian Football League making some rule changes and how they shouldn't. Like, they want to take out the 55-yard line at Canadian Football League games and make it more, I guess you would say, American might be the best way to describe it. We had calls. I've never left a radio station with a full board of calls in my life. It's never happened. Like, for example, we have a phone board right here. I'm looking right at it. You've got 12 lines. We had 12 people on hold at the end of the segment that were all ready to come on and have their say about it. And it broke my heart because I love calls. It's like kind of my go-to jam. And to leave that kind of at the station, it's like, okay, see you tomorrow. And there were people that still wanted to talk about it. Awesome. It made me feel good as a host that people, that shows connecting with people across the country. And yeah, so here's what I'll do. We have talked about a ton of stuff on this show today. Everything from astrology to the guy that goes into the ponds with his snorkel and gets golf balls. We've talked about housing. We've talked about artificial intelligence, getting married or you're fired. And one other thing I want to get into on the other side of the break is the Canadian snowbirds saying goodbye after 55 years in our skies. The Canadian snowbirds, you know, the jets that go in synchronicity above our skies, it's a big deal. I mean, I grew up on the snowbirds. So we'll talk about that and we'll touch on anything that you want. It is an open segment for you. I rarely do this and my boss is probably at home like, God, don't do the open segment. We're going to do it. And with every call that we get, I will read your astrology for your sign as well. We'll combine it all. I think. But we've got a lot of stuff to get into. You want to talk about the worst job? I gotcha. You want to talk about the state of Canada? I gotcha. Any topic you want. It is the proverbial Sunday mailbag, 604-602-7373. That's how you can interact anywhere in this province. 604-602-7373. That's for British Columbia. The rest of the country, I always pick up the charge. 877-399-9898. Astrology readings. What does Canadian snowbirds mean to you? Much more. All of that next. I'm Rob Fay. This is Weekends, heard across the Chorus Radio Network.
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13: 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In Burnaby, the Japanese Summer Festival takes over the Nikkei National Museum from 11 till 7. 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So if you've been saying, we should get to the PNE, this is your final chance to make good. 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
1: All right, let's get to it. 604-602-7373 is the number that you can call in anywhere in British Columbia, or if you're listening across Canada, I got you. 877-399-9898. We could talk about anything. You want to talk about those rule changes for the CFL? I got you. Want to talk about the currency going on in Canada with the dollar dipping? I got you. And you get a free astrology reading as well if you call in. Jerry in Penticton. Jerry, you are first up. Good morning to you.
15: Good morning.
1: What would you like to talk about?
15: I don't think that they should change any regulations for the CFL to make it more like the American.
1: I agree.
15: For years, my parents had season tickets in the 60s. So I think that the CFL is unique, and it should stay that way.
1: Do you want your astrology read?
15: Sure.
1: What month are you born?
15: Yeah, I can't believe you said yes.
1: July the 15th. All right, Mackenzie, hit the music. We're ready to go here. All right, early July is emotional and family-focused, making it a good time to reconnect or maybe even clear the air. Later, Leo brings confidence, fun, and a desire to step into the spotlight a little more. Feel better?
15: Yep.
1: There you go. Free readings. I'm here for you all day, Jerry. No problem. Appreciate the phone call. All right, let's go to Rhonda in Winnipeg. Rhonda, you want to argue about something?
16: Hi there, Rob. Generally speaking, I love your show. Today, however, I believe that it's a big mistake. This aspect that you're bringing up of astrology and readings and so forth, tarot cards and everything, it's a big, big mistake. And I'm going to tell you why. Although the people are looking for answers and seek help in their lives and insight as to, you know, how to manage their lives and so on, healing, that's commendable, but they're going to the wrong place. Now, I'm going to bring out this, what I experienced many years ago, and this is why I'm very passionate about it. The Bible states that witchcraft and related practices are an abomination to the Lord. That can be backed up in, if you look in Deuteronomy 18:10-12. Mm. It's a big, big sin. Don't do it. It draws spiritual warfare. People get tricked. Their souls are at stake. Their souls are at stake.
1: I hear you. I hear what you're saying. And I'm going to let you into something that I haven't told a lot of people about. I went to a theological seminary for my university. So, Rhonda, I appreciate the phone call. I totally understand where you're coming from. But what I will say is that I have a lot of time and patience for people that want to focus on religion. And I also have a lot of time and patience for people that want to talk about astrology. And I say, wherever you go to get the things that make you a better person or feel better about yourself, have at it. And that's where I lay on that. I know you're thinking, oh, Rob's going right down the middle on this. I should be left or I should be right on it. I just think wherever your spirituality lies and you feel good about yourself and that makes you have your spot in this world, go for it. Who am I to judge? But again, Rhonda, I thank you for your phone call and I respect your opinion on that. 604-602-73. She needs to stick around for a reading. 604-602-7373. Anywhere in British Columbia, feel free to call in. We've talked about CFL. We've talked a little religion. We could talk about anything that your heart desires. And across Canada, 877-399-9898 is how you can engage with this show. I've got about 3-4 minutes left. I think we can squeeze in a caller or two if you want to engage with the show. One thing I will say, going back to the newspapers very quickly, is, and I saw a paper the other day in Vancouver, I couldn't believe how small it is. And I know that the industry is suffering, but at this point, why not just do it all online? Like having the physical paper, if it's literally going to be 16 double-sided printed off pages, is that even a newspaper anymore? I mean, lovingly, and I got a lot of friends in that industry that do a lot of good work, but why not just do it all online? Like the physicality of the newspaper for me was jarring. I was at Shoppers Drug Mart, grabbing a few little pleasantries, if you will, and couldn't believe, I even said to the lady at the cash out, I go, that's what the paper looks like in 2026? She's like, yeah. I'm like, wow, didn't know that. But the old days, remember there was the comics. There was the classifieds where you would get your pen and you would start looking for work that way. I mean, this is before, obviously, the phones and Google and all the stuff that comes with it. But I kind of miss those days. And I'm not that old that I'm, you know, the old guy shaking his fist at the clouds. But I remember the days when you would have all the jobs and then you'd be looking for your two-bedroom apartment. It would be there. And they had it divided by studios and one bedrooms and two bedrooms and what have you. You could get your work there. All the advertisers were in there. Heck, you could cut out some coupons if you wanted to go down to a local grocery store and take your coupons that you get from the newspapers. I will say this. I used to be, speaking of bad jobs, I was a newspaper delivery boy. Shortly after I got the job, I ended up hurting my leg, and my mom, God bless her, she ended up doing my route for me for weeks and weeks and weeks until my leg healed up. But it used to be where you would get the papers. I think they drop them off at this, like, you know, spot where everybody else, because I used to live in a big building complex, and they would drop off the newspapers. They would drop off a mountain of inserts, like the flyers, you know, like for the stores and the Brick or, you know, Leon's or whatever it was. And man, I'll tell you this, half of the battle, it wasn't even going around door to door dropping them off. It was stuffing those bloody newspapers with all of those different, things. So as you realize that you're not long for this job, you ended up dumping those flyers instead of putting them into the, I probably shouldn't be saying that out loud. All right, I'm going to squeeze in one more call. Anne in South Surrey. Anne, good morning to you. What do you want to talk about? What would you like to go? I got about 30 seconds here.
17: Okay. One thing I'd like to say is that the snowbirds, saw them here when they came to White Rock in August. Fabulous. And also that I would like to get on my soapbox and say, can we bring back the word child or children instead of kids? Oh, horrible word. It's like fingers on the chalkboard. And can I get in time to get my horoscope?
1: What month? What month?
17: Next Saturday is my birthday, September.
1: All right, here we go. Early September is all about cleaning up loose ends, organizing your life, getting serious about your health, your work, or your daily routines, and bring attention to relationships. You need to find better balance. That is my takeaway for you. That, Anne, is your reading.
17: Thank you. Bye-bye.
1: Oh, no problem. The music was too late. That's so funny. Okay, we have to take a break here. The day's top stories coming up on the other side of the break. I'm Rob Fay, Canada. If you're still with me, God bless you. I'm Rob Fay. This is Weekends heard across the Chorus Radio Network.
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30: Global news at 8 a.m. Good morning. I'm Darius Sargar. We're getting more reaction to the news out of Metro Vancouver that embattled Chief Administrative Officer Jerry Dobrovolny is out. Global's Jacob New has the latest.
31: The decision to remove Dobrovolny was finalized last week, though the organization waited until late Friday afternoon to announce the change. Heather McNell has been appointed interim CAO, while Metro Vancouver refuses to disclose the amount in Dobrovolny's exit package. Among those weighing in, Vancouver mayoral candidate Colleen Hardwick, a former councillor and Metro board member in 2019 when the regional government hired Dobrovolny.
32: It was under Penny Ballum's leadership, really, that the culture changed. And the reason that Jerry ascended through the ranks was he conformed with that culture change.
33: And how would you describe the new culture? What was their approach?
32: Well, it was very top-down, very autocratic, as opposed to listening and more democratic approach.
31: Dahl Bravone's tenure saw the cost of the North Shore wastewater treatment plant balloon from less than $1 billion to $3.86 billion in 2024. The regional government also faced criticism over travel, scope creep, executive compensation, and stipends for elected officials on top of their civic salaries to attend meetings during business hours. Metro is also spending taxpayer dollars on a leak investigation to find out how info on leadership turmoil ended up on Global News. Exactly how much still remains a mystery. Jacob New, Global News.
30: A sigh of relief for a man missing for days while out hiking in the Sea to Sky region. 43-year-old Stanislav Volo walked out to safety Friday after setting out to hike the popular Habrich Loop, but not returning as planned. Travis Brissot explains.
0: That triggered a major search, drawing teams from across the province, including Pemberton, Vancouver Island, and Mission. Helicopters and drones searched from the air while ground crews worked around the clock.
2: We have had all-night operations going on, looking for infrared signatures, cell phone detection, teams out for entire days. It has, honestly, in almost 20 years of search and rescue, it has been one of the most involved searches I've ever been involved in.
0: On Tuesday, a brief garbled 911 call from Volo's cell phone confirmed he was still alive. It helped narrow the search, but did not lead them directly to him. Then, a few days later, Volo walked out on his own, emerging on the remote Indian Arm Forest

0: Inland tonight, partly cloudy, a chance of showers before the morning to a low of 13 degrees. Monday, it's going to be mainly cloudy, chance of showers again throughout the morning, a high of 19 and a low of 12 degrees. Outside CKNW in downtown Vancouver, it's 14 degrees. From the Global News Desk, I'm Darius Zargar.
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2: If there was ever a topic that was timely, it might be this one. It's time to talk campus life and how students embarking, especially on their first year, are making the adjustment about going to university, or dare we say high school. I'm joined by Katrina Grabner. She's a professor in the Creative Arts Therapy Department at Concordia University in British Columbia. She's a registered clinical counselor. First and foremost, Katrina, welcome to the program.
3: Thank you so much for having me.
2: Okay, it's a big transition, isn't it? Especially when you go to university from high school, campus life, you've got a lot of things going on. What are some of the things that you remember or acknowledge when you're talking about that first week on campus?
3: Oh, I even feel my body kind of respond with some nerves. It's huge, and we don't often talk about it enough. I work a lot with thinking about our nervous system, the part of our body, brain that's always scanning our environment and seeking safety. And when I think of that first week, especially for folks too who maybe moved away from home, there's so much newness that our nervous system, our whole body brain is taking in and trying to sense, you know, who are my safe people? Where is a safe environment? And we don't always think about how much extra energy that actually is in our system. And so also a lot of times we might notice we're way more tired the first few weeks, that first month, like we're working really hard.
2: I think in my first week, the thing that caught me by surprise was I was homesick. And you just spent the whole summer at home. You're used to mom's cooking. You're used to your schedule. And all of a sudden it all changes. And you're like, I just want it the way that it was. Like, I want all the good things of university, but I want the creature comforts of home. Is that a tough adjustment, that homesick feeling?
3: Yeah. And I think it can depend. I think a lot of things come up for us when we make such a huge shift, a lot of things around identity as well. For some folks, we maybe had a really hard experience at home where we were from, and suddenly being in a new environment where we're trying to make sense of that or learning that. And it's like, whoa, where do I go from here? And for some of us, where we were coming from before was really safe. And it might be like the first time in our life where we're like, whoa, who am I now without the friends who knew me, or without being able to come home and debrief with mom about my day?
2: Many students arrive with high expectations about campus life. What happens when the reality feels less exciting or maybe even more isolating than they anticipated?
3: Yeah, I just thinking about myself, when I first started, like there's so much I didn't know about myself. This is a huge time where you're going to learn about yourself. And I would say a really big, important part of your job that we don't talk about at this stage of life is actually just getting to know yourself. And at that time, I didn't know that I was neurodivergent. I had an inkling that I was more introverted. I was starting to understand maybe some of the like harder things I had experienced earlier in life, but I didn't have a sense of how that impacted how I sensed being in big groups of people. And so I think a lot of times when we enter university, we're comparing ourselves to everyone else. And so I had this big expectation that I was going to be so social and right away making all these friends. And my body was giving me all kinds of signals inside, like tight chest or tight tummy. Whoa, I'm so overwhelmed. This is actually overstimulating. This might be too many people for me to constantly be pushing myself to be around. 20 years later, a lot of like learning ups and downs. Now I know like, oh, it's okay. I'm just going to go for a walk outside. I'm going to go to my room. Like that's okay. Some people are going to love being with 50 people. That's okay that that's not my jam. But often when we're at a younger age, we're not always so patient or gentle with ourselves, that we're all wired really differently.
2: Katrina Grant.

0: Abner is a professor who specializes in creative arts therapy at Concordia University. Out on the West Coast, she's a registered clinical counselor joining us here on Weekends Heard across the Chorus Radio Network. Well, let's take advantage of said expertise. What are some practical routines that might be able to help a first-year student establish balance?
1: Making time to do the practices that maybe back home connected you to yourself in some way is actually pretty important. And for some of us, we haven't had that before. And so part of it's going to be finding out what actually feels good to you. And a lot of times that might be something a little more creative. And what I would say about that is making sure you have time and space to do things that aren't just about achieving. So if you're doing art, I would hope that it wouldn't just be for like to be the best and to push really hard, but it's kind of like noticing like, oh, I kind of just like cooking. Something about that feels kind of good for me inside. Sometimes we go to school and we just become so turbocharged of like, this is all I am. This is who I am now. And we kind of forget the things that maybe we did before that brought us joy, like having space to just play a song or hum or do a little bit of nothing, slowing things down. It's important that we build in a little bit of that every day. And that can be that's easier said than done because we have assignments piling up and it can feel like if I don't do this, my life is over. But there's often there's a saying in the realm of work that I do where we'll say slower is often faster. What I would also just say is it's going to be different for everyone. So I can't say exactly what would be right. But for some folks, connecting with close friends every day, that's really going to fill your heart and really help you to feel connected on the inside. For some folks, every day, you're going to notice that you need half an hour to an hour of alone time and that you feel really recharged from that. And so as you get to know yourself, I would just so encourage you to really honor that and to listen to that and really try to protect little pockets of time for that.
0: How can parents and families support students, even if it's from a distance, without becoming overbearing or over-involved or just making this adjustment even more difficult than it needs to be?
1: That's a great question. I mean, I would say checking in with folks, like being, of course, careful that it's not, I guess one thing I would say is boundaries for yourself. So noticing, is this about me? Is this that I want a sense like I want to be able to feel okay by knowing that they're okay, then that's kind of more about you. So find ways to support yourself and then notice what are small ways or big ways that I can say, hey, you matter to me. Hey, I'm thinking about you. It might be sending like snail mail, sending a little postcard, like I thought of you today, or you know, sensory things in our spaces often can help ground us and connect us to home. So it might be sending like a picture for someone to put on the wall of their dog, little things like that. And I mean, this is something I was thinking a lot about coming into this conversation. For me, I teach classes. I'm currently a PhD student, so I'm still this eternal student learning. And it's so important, I think, that our sense of identity, our sense of worth is not caught up in our grades and is not caught up in like an assignment that we do. And so how our folks at home, people back home are talking to us about that can really remind us of that. You know, I'm cheering you on as you do your best. And don't forget that like you matter so much. You're more than this experience. Who you are and your well-being is really important.
0: Katrina, I wish we met about 30 years ago because your energy is contagious. And I think there's a lot of people that would decompress just listening to some of your insight today. Thank you for the conversation. Like I said, I don't know if I could have asked this of you any other week of the year, but just with so many people getting ready to go back to campus or, dare I say, for the first time touching campus, these are the things that I think need to be heard. So thank you so much for the conversation today.
1: My honor, and I'm cheering you all on as you take this very brave step of trying something new. It's a big deal. You should be proud of yourself.
0: All right, let's talk again soon.
1: Thank you.
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0: From food banks and shelters right through to youth programs and senior supports, volunteers are the backbone of communities across this country. But with rising costs and growing need, many organizations are asking, who will show up? Sarah Lyons is Chief Program and Strategy Officer with Volunteer Canada. She's going to join me to talk about why more than ever Canadians need to support each other. Sarah, welcome to the show today.
1: Thank you so much. It's a pleasure to be here with you.
0: What are you seeing right now in terms of volunteering trends across Canada? Are more people stepping up or are there challenges?
1: No, in fact, we're seeing a very steady decline and a fairly sharp decline in volunteerism. So what we're seeing, we have access to Government of Canada StatsCan statistics, and we're seeing that the overall volunteer rate has declined over 5%, in fact, over 6% since 2018. This is 2023 data. That's a pretty precipitous decline. That's over 5% in just 5 years. And that's a steady decline, meaning it was declining earlier and before COVID and continues to decline. We're seeing that represents a loss of about a billion volunteer hours between 2018 and 2023. And it's important to note that that decline we're seeing across demographics. I want to note that the most steep decline is amongst young people. So that's something to be worrying about.
0: Willingness to volunteer. Why do you think that's lacking right now?
1: Well, my organization, Volunteer Canada, has a big project right now called the National Volunteer Action Strategy. And the purpose of that project is to do research and consultation to better understand, you know, what's going on out there and put forward suggestions and recommendations around what could be done to turn that decline around. And here's some of the things that we're hearing about. The first one is just the busyness and cost and congestion of life right now. You and I'm sure all your listeners will be aware that life just keeps getting busier and busier. And people are really struggling, especially with the cost of living right now and things like traffic, to squeeze things into their day. And a lot of people are working more than ever. So that represents a challenge. Another thing that we've been hearing about is that as our kind of society evolves, there may be a bit of a mismatch between how a lot of volunteer opportunities are structured. And by that, I mean, volunteer opportunities are often structured so that you would come in, say, let's say a food bank. You mentioned food banks in your introduction. You would come in on sort of every Wednesday afternoon to help out at the food bank. But more and more, like in the rest of life with our social lives, et cetera, folks are finding it challenging to commit to things that are weekly. They're looking for one-time opportunities. They're looking to give, you know, on a single day or make a decision last minute based on their schedule. And so while a lot of people still want those regular opportunities, there's a bit of a call on the not-for-profit sector to restructure and put forward opportunities that kind of align with how people tend to do things these days.
0: Sarah Lyons is Chief Program and Strategy Officer with Volunteer Canada. I love one of the things that you said there about how organizations maybe have to reconsider how they accept volunteers and utilize volunteers, because if it's the standard, and I've done this before and I've seen the good and I've seen the bad. When it's good, you feel like you're a part of something special. And when it's bad, you're just the guy that takes out the trash so that somebody that's there full time doesn't have to. For me, volunteering should be something that I get something out of. And I'm not talking monetization, but I want to feel good that I've got a purpose.
1: Yeah. And I, you know, want to be careful not to be sort of critical of organizations in the not-for-profit sector. It is a very trying time out there. Demand for services and opportunities, you know, with whether it's services like senior services or food banks or sports clubs, you know, demand is higher than ever. And it's a kind of challenging moment from a funding perspective for the not-for-profit sector. So they're, you know, great people doing the best with what they have. But indeed, there is a bit of a call to sort of make investments in volunteer attraction, retention, and recognition. I want to really agree with what you said. You know, we did a research study called Empathy Engaged, looking at young people's experiences with volunteerism and their motivations for volunteering a couple of years ago. And in order of kind of priority, the things they said their reasons for volunteering included making a difference, so contributing. Social reasons, so, you know, seeing beneficiaries' reactions, making connections, having fun, teamwork, personal growth. So, you know, that ties into learning, finding a sense of purpose, skill development, which, as we know, in this challenging employment environment feels really important, you know, and then other motivations. One thing I heard a lot, and I was in a lot of rooms as part of this consultation for the National Volunteer Action Strategy, is the growing importance of recognition. So whether that's, you know, events or verbal recognition or certificates, or, you know, I heard in a lot of rooms that the importance of, you know, the coffee mug or the t-shirt, or, you know, those tokens that you sometimes get when you volunteer, mm-hmm. is just exponentially more important as time goes on. And I think that has to do with, again, a more general trend in our society that, you know, we consume a lot of things, we customize a lot of things, we show what we care about and who we're, you know, bands that we're interested in or whatever it is through kind of merchandise. And so I think that's an aspect that is kind of very important and is growing in importance.
0: It's a really interesting conversation. When I reached out, I knew that there was something there. I didn't realize there was such depth to it. So I'm glad that this conversation took place. And if people want to learn more about your organization, how can they reach out?
1: The best place is to go to our website, which is www.volunteer.ca. And if you're, you know, really interested in some of the sort of data and information around this, we do have a section around research, which will tell you more about the National Volunteer Action Strategy and as well take you to some really deep and meaningful analysis that we do of research and statistics from StatsCan on belonging, volunteerism, and participation. It's a really important topic. And, you know, for us, we see the tie-in between volunteerism and some of the big themes in our society right now to having to do with belonging, social connection, democracy, civic engagement, and even this notion of kind of Canada strong. Social infrastructure, of which volunteerism is a big part, is a counterpart to kind of the railroads and the pipelines and the kind of hard infrastructure that we need for the future.
0: Sarah, a great conversation. Thank you for your time today.
1: Thank you. It was a pleasure being with you.
0: I will say this, as a guy that has both hired volunteers and been a volunteer, the one thing that I think I've learned over all these years is volunteer not just with something that you love, but volunteer with a goal that you have for yourself in mind. For example, if you want to volunteer at the radio station, you want to volunteer there for 6 months and put in your work and just get your foot in the door. At the end of that 6 months, you want to be able to walk up to the boss or the person that's in charge of the department and say, listen, I've given you 6 months of my life. I've been a sponge. I've tried to learn every possible thing that I can about your business. And now I want to work for you. And setting those levels of expectation is going to teach you everything you need to know. Because if the boss looks at you and says, hey, listen, let's sit down, let's make a blueprint, let's get you to a role here, then you know you've kind of signed up with the right people. And if they can't give that to you, then maybe it's time that you can take your resources and your skills somewhere else. And, you know, it's not the same as looking for a job, but you don't want to just go and give your time and just feel like you're not getting anything out of it. I mean, you want to give back to your community, but you also want to fill your cup as well. So that, for me, is a big part. The only thing I would recommend is make sure if you're going to volunteer, have something that you get out of it as well. Okay, we'll take a quick break here. When we come back, I'm going to catch you up with a woman from Toronto who just recently tried to swim the English Channel. We'll get an update on her journey next.
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10: Global News at 8:30. Good morning. I'm Darius Sargar. Crows have been collapsing on the streets of downtown Prince George after confusing drug paraphernalia for possible food. A local rescue group says they've treated around 15 cases of drug poisoning in birds this summer. The poisoned birds will reportedly thrash around, injure themselves, and in some cases stop breathing. The Good Cause Crow Rescue says that an increase of drug use in the area, more animals will be likely to accidentally poison themselves while looking for food scraps, not just birds. Here's Vice President Mandy Calvert.
11: A lot of people's first response is give them food and water. Sometimes that's the worst thing you can do. These animals are in shock. They might not be able to swallow. They might aspirate. And we really need to assess them before anything is given to them.
10: Calvert says that thankfully, in most cases, the crows recover and are released. More bad news for an already devastated BC forestry sector. Brink Forest Products has announced it's making deep staff cuts. Starting Monday, the company's Prince George Finger Point Joint Lumber Mill will reduce its workforce to about 30 from its current 85 employees. And more layoffs are also planned in Houston, where staffing at a remanufacturing facility will be reduced to just one worker. Company owner John Brink points to ongoing fiber shortages, increasing U.S. tariffs on Canadian wood products, and difficulties securing financial support. Global News time is 8:31. Outside CKNW in downtown Vancouver, it's 14 degrees. From the Global News Desk, I'm Darius Sargar.
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0: Well, if you've been listening to the show for the last couple of months, you will know that I introduced you to a swimmer extraordinaire from Toronto by the name of Becky Yuan. She was about to swim the English Channel. She'd already done the lakes in Ontario, but she was going to take on what many call the Mount Everest of swims, the English Channel. Becky's kind enough to join us shortly after her attempt. Becky, welcome back to the program.
13: Thank you for having me. How are you?
0: Well, I'm fantastic. Well, the question is, how are you? I mean, you took on the English Channel. Let's pull the lens back, say, 2 weeks. Before you got on the plane to go to the UK, what's in your head thinking, oh my gosh, I'm about to take this on?
13: Mainly logistical things. Do I have the people that I need to be there? Do I have the gear that I need to bring over? Do I have my nutrition? Is everything aligned?
0: And when you finally got on the plane, was there a moment where the wheels were taken off and you're like, holy cow, I'm actually doing this?
13: No, because I've been in the situation before and I know not to believe that it's actually going to happen until I'm on the boat and then getting to the shore, about to step into the water.
0: For somebody that's never done this, walk us through what it's like when you're sitting there in your hotel room and you're waiting for, quote unquote, the call.
13: The weather in the channel is always changing, and so the pilots are constantly watching the wind, watching the tides, watching everything. We need a good 10 to 15 hours of good weather. The wind has to be going in the right direction. And so the updates are every 6 hours. And a lot of the times I would hear, okay, tomorrow looks like we might get a window. I'll let you know in 6 hours. 6 hours later, no, the window is closed. Tomorrow's not a no-go. I'll let you know in another 6 hours. And it was like that for 10 days.
0: So you didn't just get off the plane and get into the water. You're literally sitting there for over a week getting updates every 6 hours. And it's just stay tuned.
13: It was very stressful.
0: I was going to say, from a mental perspective, I know the physical element that would go into this, but from a mental perspective, having to kind of reset every 6 hours, it must eventually get frustrating, angering, sad. I mean, you probably went through all the emotions.
13: Oh, yeah. There was a point where we thought that it wasn't going to happen. On the Sunday, I think 3 days before we were supposed to leave, the pilot said, it doesn't look like it's going to be a go. The weather doesn't look good, but I'll let you know in 6 hours. But I'm letting you know the next 3 days does not look good. So at that point, we decided to go sightseeing. We went to London.
0: So you're in London, and then all of a sudden you find out it's a go. From the time that you finally get that text or that call, what are the next 15 minutes like after that? Are you scrambling around? Are you like, holy cow, this is actually going to happen? Like, in your mind, how do you go from being a sightseer to somebody that's getting ready to take on the English Channel?
13: Well, we had already relocated back to London. We had given up the Airbnb in Dover. We had already traveled back to London. We had already checked into the next Airbnb. 2 hours later, I get the text, hey, it could be tomorrow. We could be going out tomorrow. And I said, what? We just relocated everything, given up everything. My mind was already done. I'm looking at my consolation prizes of what I'm going to do. And then all of a sudden, had to call my other crewmate, and then we had to figure out how we're going to get back to Dover.
0: Okay, so you get back to Dover, it's go time, you've prepared everything you can, you finally got yourself to the beach. For those of us, again, who have never done this before, Becky, paint a picture for us. What is it like when you get to the shoreline? Like, what are you looking at? Who's around you? What are you mentally thinking of?
13: I'm thinking about everybody who has helped me to get to that point. I'm thinking about how much suffering this is going to feel like. I can see the coast, the French coast, at the other side of the waters. I'm thinking there's a lot of people who are watching me and I need to make this right.
0: Did you feel internal pressure more than just to do it for yourself, but because of all those eyes that were watching you, myself included?
13: I really wanted to make my kids proud. I wanted to show them that this is something that anybody who has grit, tenacity, perseverance, who has a mind, who knows how to say yes to things, can put together all the parts and try to get this to work.
0: So finally, it's go time. You're in the water. The water level goes from the knees to the hips to the neck, and finally you dive in. That first 10 minutes, is it just all adrenaline? Are you just pacing yourself? Are you listening to somebody? What are the first 15 minutes in the water like?
13: I'm thinking, let's get next to the boat and let's just keep going and see what happens.
0: So you're in the water, you've been in now for 2 hours and 3 hours and 4 hours. And realistically, if the pace goes correctly, you might be in the water for upwards of 12 hours. So when you get to, say, the 4 hour mark, what are you feeling at that point?
13: Around this 2 hour mark, I ran into a wall of jellyfish. When you think about getting stung by jellyfish, you think it's just a one-time thing. This was like being the sole person left on a dodgeball team and the whole other team is surrounding you, hitting you from all sides, and you can't see it coming.
0: So you're 2 hours in, and then all of a sudden, and these aren't small jellyfish like you would find in a small, you know, body of water. Like, these are the ones with the tentacles. How many times would you say you got stung?
13: It was nonstop.
0: So you get through the jellyfish and you're still in the water. You're trying to drink from these little containers, trying to get some form of vitamin. And then you realize that you've got a little seal crack and that you're actually taking in some salt water as well.
13: So I was advised to get bottles with a larger funnel or a neck for me to, so I can gulp faster. The goal is to try to get your feet in under 30 seconds. So I was advised to have a bottle with an open top. And so because of the choppiness of the water, some salt water was getting into my feet.
0: which ends up getting into your system, and it kind of changed the game. That moment when you look at your captain and your captain looks back at you and says, maybe this is where we have to stop for this time. Is there a moment where you're just like, I can't get out of the water? Or are you looking at it saying, you know what, we're going to get him next time?
13: I was devastated. We did sign a contract that said the pilot is law. Whatever he says, we have to abide by, and we're not allowed to question it. We just have to do whatever he says. It is for the safety of me, safety of the crew, safety for everybody. And when he said to me, okay, Becky, you have a choice. This isn't going to happen today. I can let you swim for another 10 minutes, but it's just going to get worse. You're not going to make it to France.
0: So you're back in the boat, you're turning back towards the UK side of the shore, and you must be going through all kinds of emotions in addition to just physically recalibrating, having been in the water for so long. When was the first time you realized that you at least got in the water, you at least tried, and there was many things that you should be proud of?
13: I think about all the connections I've made leading up to that point. I think about everything that has happened from the moment I made the decision 4 years ago, actually, to the moment I got to now. All the threads, all the pathways, all the connections I've made. There are so many stories that's developed from this, all the friends I have made. It's more than just getting into the channel and trying to get across.
0: I want to talk about one specific moment on this trip that I think you're going to remember as much as the swim itself. Can you walk me through the couple that you met and the opportunity that you were able to present to them?
13: When we were on the train going back to London, and this is when I was thinking that this is all done, I was at a low point. I was feeling sorry for myself. I met this couple. They're heading to London with their baby. Their baby was premature, was in the neonatal unit, now heading to London, which is a 2-hour train ride. They got the call the day before. They had to drop everything. They had to leave their jobs for a few days, get to London to get their baby to a hospital for an operation. Well, they're telling me this. I'm thinking, hold on. I came to England to swim the channel, and I'm swimming for a charity. It's a charity spot that I got, and it's with Alexa Trust. And what they do is help families with babies in hospitals to help the families deal with the situation. And when I was talking to them, I realized, hold on, I can actually do something. So I contacted my contact with the Alexa Trust, and then relayed what was going on at that moment in the train. So look, there's this family. This is what's happening. And Howard, who is from the Alexa Trust, said, give me their contact. Let me see what we can do. I was able to connect the two and help them out with their transportation costs and their accommodations in London.
0: Think about that. You're feeling bummed out, down for yourself, and the whole purpose of your trip in that moment shifts towards helping a family that you never met before, that you just happened to cross on a train. That's unbelievable. That's such a good story. You're welcome on this program anytime. Thank you for making time for me today.
13: Thank you.
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19: Hi, I'm Adrienne Geer, president of the BC Nurses Union. Labor Day is a reminder that generations of workers organized and fought for the rights workers have today. This summer, 60,000 nurses across British Columbia took lawful job action during the longest nursing strike in our province's history. During this time, nearly 6,000 nurses reported intimidation and harassment from their employers, including threats of discipline. Labor Day reminds us that workers' rights are won through struggle and that every generation has a responsibility to defend them. To every nurse who courageously showed up for one another on behalf of our patients, and to the labor allies and members of the public who joined us in solidarity, thank you.
20: My son is 10 years old and he loves baseball. He's an amazing kid, but he does suffer from ADHD and dyslexia. So I applied for funding for tutoring for my son, and that has really, really made a huge difference. 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
0: The show continues in 1 minute. Here's what's on the go in the city this weekend.
2: Need some Sunday plans? Well, there's tons going on. Head to Douglas Park in Langley for Carnivalito on the Road, running from noon till 8:30. Expect Latin American music, dance, and food from across the continent, with live performances keeping the party moving all afternoon. In Burnaby, the Japanese Summer Festival takes over the Nikkei National Museum from 11 till 7. There'll be samurai and ninja performances, Japanese street food, and even a shrine procession. It's the end of summer, and that means it's the final weekend to hit the PNE Fair. The Super Dogs, the rides, the Midway Games, food, and summer night concerts are all back. So if you've been saying, we should get to the PNE, this is your final chance to make good. For 730 CKNW, I'm Corey LaTondra.
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1: Welcome back to Weekends, heard across the Chorus Radio Network. Well, gas and diesel prices are still hurting Canadian families. New research from the Center for Future Work says the real driver of pain isn't the taxes. It's the surging petroleum prices and record industry profits. And we're going to talk about the early signs of spillover into what could be broader inflation. Jim Stanford, a welcome voice on this program. He's an economist and the director of the Center for Future Work. Jim, welcome to the program.
2: Thank you very much, Rob.
1: Well, we hear a tax and then a tax break, and we assume that this is the way that we want it. We want to pay less, but let's get into this. If it's not the taxes, what is actually driving pump prices higher than before the holiday even started?
2: Yeah, that is ironic. The federal government removed its excise tax on gasoline. That's 10 cents a liter. They removed it last April, yet the price today is higher than it was the day before they removed the tax. So, you know, in a way, it seems kind of invisible. Now, you could say, well, the price is still 10 cents lower than it would have been if the tax was on there. Fair enough. But it certainly exemplifies that the problem here that's been driving up the prices is not the tax. That tax has been set at 10 cents per liter in actual nominal terms since 1995. So it's been shrinking as a share of the overall cost of gasoline, which now, of course, depending where you live, can be $2 a liter. The government obviously wants to, you know, help out drivers a bit, and obviously drivers aren't going to complain about it. But I do think that focusing in on this small fixed tax, rather than looking at the real cause of the roller coasters up and down in oil prices and then in petroleum product prices, gasoline and diesel. Diesel's been even worse. For anyone who drives a diesel vehicle, they know that. In a way, we're misdiagnosing the problem to focus in on taxes.
1: You point to a widening crack spread, the gap between crude cost and refined fuel prices. How much of what Canadians pay at the pump is now refinery and marketing margins rather than the price of oil itself?
2: Yeah, that's a really important point. This crack spread, that's a horrible term. I hate that term, but it refers to the cracking process that goes on in a refinery where they take the crude oil and then they separate it into the various products, especially gasoline, diesel, but also aviation fuel, heating oil, etc. And the spread is the difference between the value of those products and the cost that was paid for the oil. And obviously, you're adding value through a refinery, so there has to be a margin. But we have seen since Donald Trump started this war in the Persian Gulf, a record high crack spread for various reasons, partly because of shortages of refinery capacity in certain areas, partly because the closure of the Persian Gulf also disrupted fuel supplies. It's a lot of crude oil goes through the Strait of Hormuz, but a lot of refined product used to go through the Strait of Hormuz as well. So that, in a way, has been double jeopardy for prices. And then finally, the refining industry is just a very cozy, concentrated industry dominated by a few large firms. So anytime they get the chance to jack up prices, that's what they've been doing. So, you know, something close to a third of the total cost of gasoline now in Canada would be the refining margin. We've seen a huge expansion in profits in the what's called the downstream petroleum sector. That's the refining and processing end of it. Their profits in the second quarter of GDP almost tripled compared to the year before, 186% increase in profits. So that's how they're getting us.
1: Stats Canada data shows about $3 billion in extra consumer costs for motor fuels in just the second quarter of this year. Who's capturing that money? And why aren't the tax break showing up for drivers like you and me?
2: Yeah, that's a question I'm sure Canadians ask every week when they stop in at the gas station. You know, again, we've got this tax holiday from the federal government. It isn't free money. Remember, this is revenue that used to go to the federal government. So, you know, in a way, we're going to pay for it one way or the other. And right now we're going to pay for it in a larger deficit and the costs that come with that deficit. About $5 billion this year, the deficit will be bigger because of that tax holiday. So it's not free money. It's appreciated by the drivers, obviously. And yet, despite that, consumers were paying much more. So we looked at the most recent GDP data from Statistics Canada that came out a week ago, and it confirmed consumers paid $3 billion more in just that 3-month period, April, May, and June, covered by the tax holiday. than they would have if prices had been at their year earlier levels. So again, the tax holiday doesn't solve the problem. It eases the pain a little bit. It's kind of a Band-Aid. Sooner or later, we're going to rip off this Band-Aid and the price is going to jump another 10 cents a liter and people are going to say, ouch.
1: Jim, we're seeing early spillover into a number of different things. If oil keeps pulling broader inflation up, how likely is another interest rate hike? And who would pay the price for that?
2: Well, you and me, again, it's kind of like punishing the victims. We're already paying more for the petroleum products directly, of course, as we've talked about. The biggest danger to inflation from this oil price spike will be those spillover effects. Consumers buy a lot of petroleum products, but businesses buy more. And for them, it's an input cost increase. So what are they going to do? They're going to have to cover their higher costs and they're going to pass it on in higher prices for what they sell. So airfares is a good example. Aviation fuel is a big cost for the airlines that's gone up dramatically with this price spike. So airfares have gone up on average about 7.5% over the last year. And so there's another source of inflation, but you'll see it in other places. Food, there's an awful lot of diesel built into our produce. Just think about how far all the produce had to be trucked in order to get to your grocery store. That's going to show up in still higher food prices. Interesting, Rob, last week the Bank of Canada released their interest rate decision. They held the interest rate at 2.25%, which is good news, but they did say the longer oil prices stay high and the longer refiners' margins stay unusually large, the greater the risk of spillover into broader inflation. And guess what? That's when they pledged to increase interest rates. So, you know, hopefully that doesn't happen. But sooner or later, whether you're a grocery store or an airline or a delivery company or anyone else who uses petroleum products in your business, you're going to try to get that money back from consumers. And that's where the spillover problem will rear its head.
1: All right. I'm going to put you in Ottawa here for a second. Just hypothetically, of course, what concrete measures, if you were advising today, would you put in place to limit consumer damage and maybe just redistribute this windfall?
2: You know, the gas tax holiday is obviously appreciated by drivers. But again, if you ride a bike or take transit or have an EV, it does nothing for you. But you're still getting some of the spillover effects of higher inflation. So I think a fairer way to help consumers would be through an expanded GST credit, or as it's now called, the groceries and essentials benefit. But we got to pay for that. And where's the money going to come from? I think the money should come from the companies that are making so much record profits right now, precisely because of those higher fuel costs. So we did this with banks during the COVID pandemic. We gave them an extra tax because they were making so much money while the rest of society was in chaos, in part because of government programs. So we could do an excess profits tax on the petroleum industry if their profits are so much above what a normal rate of return should be, as they obviously are right now. And that's how you could collect some of the money, pay for that expanded protection for consumers without damaging the federal budget.
1: So simply put, the gas tax holiday, if it would have been extended, wouldn't have fixed fossil fuel inflation. That's my takeaway from today, Jim.
2: You got it, Rob.
1: Well, thank you for the time. It's always great to have you on, and hopefully we keep the conversation going.
2: Thank you very much.
1: Jim Stanford is always a great conversation, just totally knows what he's talking about. And yeah, there's some meat on that bone for sure. You know who I was thinking about during that conversation? A young driver, a teenager who maybe gets his first car or she gets her first car. Think about that. You gas it up, you got to pay. There's the insurance, there's the drive-through when you're getting your hamburger. Between fees and taxes right now, I don't know how teens and people in their early 20s do it. And I say that lovingly as a former starving student myself. It's just got to be overbearing when you look and you drive past the gas station and it's what, $2.15, $2.20, depending on where you are. In British Columbia, it's $2.16 this morning. It's unbelievable. That's before your insurance and all the other premiums that you're paying. So to the kids out there, hang with it. I know they're trying to push you all towards transit anyway, but gosh, conversations like that. And I always think about how I would have handled that as a teen. All right. The day's top stories are ahead. I'm Rob Fay. This is Weekends, heard across the Chorus Radio Network.
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17: Global news at 9 a.m. Good morning. I'm Darius Zargar. Nova Scotia Premier Tim Houston says the province is in mourning as a Cape Breton Island woman died during widespread flooding across the region. RCMP say they received a report of a missing 46-year-old woman from Cleveland on Saturday morning. The Mounties say in a news release her vehicle was located parked near her home on the far side of a flooded bridge. They say a search was initiated Saturday involving officers, search and rescue volunteers, and local fire services. The news release also continues to say the woman's body was recovered in the area at about 2:30 and that the death is not believed to be suspicious. Back in BC, new and expecting parents in Maple Ridge should be aware of a maternity ward diversion in their community this Labor Day weekend. Fraser Health says the maternity ward at Ridge Meadows Hospital will be on diversion starting at 8 this morning, lasting 48 hours. It's due to a shortage of OBGYNs at the facility, which has been ongoing since last year. Those needing maternity care should call ahead to get direction on where to go for appropriate care. In Seashell, two properties caught fire in the barricaded Sea Watch neighborhood, burning one of them to the ground and heavily damaging a second. Residents in neighboring communities noticed smoke Saturday morning coming from Sea Watch. And by the time firefighters arrived, they saw two of the abandoned homes in the area were on fire with flames shooting through the roof of one of them. The firefighters add both fires started separately and are being treated as suspicious, since they don't have any power and there was no lightning in the area at the time. Since firefighters didn't see anyone on the properties at the time, they were forced to let them burn. The West Porpoise Bay neighborhood has been closed off since 2019 due to the risk of sinkholes. Since then, all the properties have been destroyed by squatters, looters, and partygoers. Saturday was the last day for candidates to submit their papers to run in the rapidly approaching and uniquely consequential Abbotsford Mission by-election. Taya Fass looks at the top four declared candidates.
9: BC Conservative Party leader Carrie Lynn Finlay trying to turn this riding into her seat in the legislature, but she's facing a crowded field and a party that's been ripped apart by internal turmoil. Finlay spent Saturday door knocking and meeting with voters, trying to convince them she's the right person to represent this riding.
18: We're looking to the future. We're looking forward. It's always.
9: But the party's internal fight is hard to escape. As of Saturday, 9 MLAs have left the caucus, with 5 forming a new yet-to-be-named party.
18: They're going to make their decisions, and I've made mine. Mine is to commit to the people of Mission and Abbotsford.
9: But she won't have the riding to herself. The NDP have put former MLA and former agricultural minister Pam Alexis back on the ballot, saying health care is top of mind for voters. Center BC is also in the race, with Lackwinder Judge pitching herself as a community-focused alternative and taking aim at the turmoil inside the Conservative Party.
19: Frankly, the Conservative Party actually doesn't have time to deal with their constituents. They have too much internal fighting going on.
9: And Saturday, just hours before the nomination deadline,

0: It's called Build Them Here, and it is calling on BC Ferries to not only build future ferries in BC, but to put forward a game plan, some kind of blueprint that shows how and when this is going to happen. This comes at the same time we're dealing with a few issues with some BC ferries, and joining me now to talk more about this is Eric McNeely, Provincial President of the BC Ferry and Marine Workers Union. Eric, thank you for coming back on the show.
1: Well, thanks for the interest, Jill. Really appreciate it.
0: Well, before we get to the coalition, I do want to talk about this initiative and the idea of building ferries here. But I also am so glad you're here because I wanted to touch base with you. We've been hearing on the news and we've been seeing very frustrated passengers because of a turbocharger issue on one of the vessels having a huge impact and canceling some of the routes between West Vancouver and Departure Bay in Nanaimo. Do you know the status of how things are, or how has that been for workers?
1: Yeah, so it's been a challenge for workers. Not only does it put stress on the vessel crew, but I think as was reported in the news, there was a few incidents Sunday evening where the members of the public were frustrated. We saw that with the route for Langdale, and then we saw a more significant event in Nanaimo last night, where there was people very frustrated by the lack of reliability. And so that creates challenges for our terminal staff, and at one point the RCMP had to be called. And so I think it highlights one of the challenges that ferry workers have, which is when the system isn't working the way that people expect it. Unfortunately, sometimes a small minority of the traveling public does take that frustration out on workers.
0: Yeah, so in this case, so the RCMP were called, like you said, to the departure Bay terminal in Nanaimo. I understand that some customers, I think the word used was that they became irate, and when they learned that the 4 p.m. sailing was canceled, one person started blocking traffic, saying he was going to miss a flight. What does the crew, or what do the ferry workers do? I mean, obviously call the RCMP, but what do you do in a scenario like that?
1: Yeah, I mean, really what we try to do the best of times is share information on why there's a delay and what the other options are, or what the delay may look like. In the vast majority of cases, people are understanding. Sometimes they're not. And, you know, I had family traveling this morning, actually, that were impacted by the sailing. And that meant that they had a vehicle that were moving their whole house and effects to the mainland. And they were trying to find reservations. And you know, there's understandable frustration, especially when you have tight timelines. But again, it's not the workers in uniform that are causing the challenges. We're doing everything we can to keep the ferries running safely and on time, but it all depends on the tools we provide and resources we have to do that work.
0: And I guess concerns as well that there could be more cancellations tomorrow.
1: Yeah, I think that's always a concern, especially, you know, summer coming up on the long weekend for Labor Day. It's very high traffic, and, you know, any disruption is a challenge, and especially so on a long weekend, which there often seems to be challenges on long weekends.
0: Something Vaughn Palmer mentioned earlier today was, and I don't know if there's a link here, but he was making the connection that the ferries that are breaking, that we're seeing these issues, are these tend to be the German-built ferries. And that ties into, again, this campaign that has been launched, and I know your union is part of it, to show the blueprint, show the work on how ferries moving forward are going to be built in BC. Why is it important that we bring that building into the province, that it is something that's done here in BC?
1: Well, I think, yeah, you know, you've hit it right on the nail on the head there. The big piece we see with vessels that are produced domestically is that, you know, our parts are sourced domestically, and quite often the repair teams are local. With internationally purchased vessels, quite often that means relying on internationally sourced parts, so sort of subject to the whims of the international supply chain, and sometimes that means even flying in international repair teams. All of that potentially delays vessels' return to service, meaning people are waiting for ferries longer, or you know, their trips entirely are canceled. So there's a real benefit to building here in BC, here in Canada. And, you know, we're in the middle of a trade war. You know, if buying groceries at the grocery store matters where you buy them from, it sure seems that it would be logical that where BC Ferries spends billions of dollars matters too. And that provides, you know, economic impact to the province, not just at BC Ferries, not just at shipyards, but across the supply chain and into tax revenue as well for the government, which does put money in towards BC Ferries.
0: We know the premier came under fire.

0: error for the last contract being awarded to China and the ferries being built there. Part of the response was that there was no domestic offer or proposal to build the ferries, that it was cheaper to do it this way. How do you think that changes? How is it that the ferries can be made locally, can be made here in BC, made in Canada, and still come in at a cost where riding the ferries is affordable?
1: Yeah, so you're right. Premier Eby said about a year ago that it was too late to cancel the contract with China, but it wasn't too late to make sure the next four vessels would be built here. And we haven't really seen a lot of that action take place. So I think, you know, looking back in hindsight, you see that BC Ferries and BC has been able to build many, many ferries. We've done it before. And one of the ways that can be done is with split builds, so different yards making different pieces of the ferry and then bringing them together. The Spirit of Vancouver Island, the Spirit of British Columbia are examples of that style of build that was successful in using multiple shipyards to build. And, you know, if you're looking at costs, and that's always going to be a factor, you know, looking at costs, it can't just be just the sticker price of the ferry. It has to be what are the full impacts to the system as a long-term ability to maintain the ferry system, and then what are the financial impacts to our communities, to our supply chains, to our education facilities. You know, we look at these four major vessels that are being built in China, and we estimate that to be about 10,000 person hours of skilled work. That's work that we're shipping overseas and not reinvesting here in BC, and I think that's vitally important to consider in the sticker price as well. And I think also there's an opportunity for the provincial government and the federal government to step up more and address ferry costs and ferry fares in the same way perhaps that the East Coast gets funding for their ferries.
0: Right. So moving to a scenario, because I get what you're saying about bringing the work here, especially when we're talking about mills closing down and other sectors losing jobs, bringing those jobs back into BC, getting them so people are working. But if that then means it becomes prohibitive for people to ride the ferries, that people simply can't afford them, are you saying we need to go into a scenario where there's more subsidies?
1: Well, I think there's certainly opportunities for government to do more. BC Ferries is an extension of the highway system. And I think, really, when you look at the amount of revenue that would be generated through building ferries in British Columbia and in Canada, that revenue would help offset some of those costs or some of those additional inputs from the government. So I think there's a way to do it that makes sense and also, you know, helps build BC's shipbuilding industry and increase the capacity. You know, it's one thing to say you need ships in short order. It's another thing to realize that these ships get older and older every year, and there should be a long-term plan for replacement. And what we think we heard with the Chinese builds was, well, we basically BC Ferries couldn't wait, is what they were saying. Mm-hmm. I mean, I'm looking at a list of ships right now, and there's ships built in the 60s, 70s, 80s, into the 90s, and you know, all of those vessels are going to need repair. You know, BC Ferries has more vessels in the water right now than the Royal Canadian Navy. And we have a plan for the naval fleet renewal. We have a plan for the Coast Guard fleet renewal. It makes sense that there should be a logical plan for the ferry fleet.
0: All right. Well, Eric McNeely, I appreciate you coming on the show and talking about this, as well as some of the challenges that we've been seeing the past couple of days. We'll leave it there for today, but thanks again for your time.
1: Thank you, Jill. Have a good day.
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14: I think we should have started this segment with a Days of Our Lives theme song because I want to get an update on the soap opera that is the BC opposition, the BC Conservative Party. Joining me now is Richard Zussman, Western Canada Vice President of Public Affairs at Burson. Richard, thank you so much for your time.
15: Hey, Jazz, my pleasure as always. Thanks for having me.
14: So let's focus on Days of Our Lives, the political edition here in BC. So what we know so far, we had Alia Warbus on yesterday. She, of course, is the BC Conservative MLA, or was the BC Conservative MLA for the Chilliwack area. She is now sitting as a independent. That's the seventh BC Conservative MLA to leave the ranks of the official opposition since mid-March. We also know that some staff have obviously been fired. Some have been let go. Others have left as well. At the same time, their leader, Carolyn Findlay, is in the early stages of fighting for in a by-election in Abbotsford Mission. But there's a lot going on behind the scenes. We heard, of course, of the Triple O meeting not too long ago last week in regards to free enterprise individuals who want to see a viable opposition to the NDP. So where are we right now in your mind?
15: Yeah, it feels like today's episode is like a character building one, Jazz. It doesn't have the high drama that we saw yesterday or last week, but there are a lot of important players weighing in on where they see the movement going. And I think what's so unique about all this, Jazz, is how many factions exist here. You know, one of the people that have popped their heads up today is Caroline Elliott. She finished second in the leadership. She has published a long sort of op-ed on the website that she helped create called Without Diminishment. And it basically lays out and says, we don't need a free enterprise party that's focused solely on driving the economy, keeping things simple, you know, based on the tweet that you sent out last week around a gathering of organizers trying to figure out what to do here. She said instead, we need to focus in on those cultural issues, that the NDP has eroded away some of those deep-seated values in our public service, in our school system, and we need a party that can focus in on that. So she is clearly in the camp that says, you know, we need to focus heavily on these issues. The other person that popped out today was Gavin Dew, and there's been a lot talked about MLA Gavin Dew around where he sits here. And I think we're starting to see a group of MLAs who do not align particularly well values-wise with Carrie Lynn Finley, but seem willing to stay within the caucus because they're waiting to see what happens. And I think where Gavin Dew lies, and I think Trevor Halford may be here as well, is to see if Carrie Lynn can survive through her by-election. And if she doesn't, they could say, look, she's clearly not fit to leave this party, and they want to guide the conservative vessel, which is very different than those who have quit, who are sitting as independent MLAs, because they have said, look, I want to try something else. And then there's clearly the group that is just deeply committed to Carrie Lynn Finley. They're the ones that supported her through leadership. They're the ones that fundamentally believe that this type of conservatism, you know, destroy the institutions, the NDP does everything wrong. There is a strong group, maybe 14 or 15 of them in caucus, who are very loyal behind Carrie Lynn Finley. And I think understanding those groupings, those coalitions are crucial, Jazz. And you know, this party can only win if they keep all these groups together. I just think there's so many differences between them that keeping them all together is impossible.
14: Well, let's go through some of this stuff. Caroline Elliott, one of the leadership hopefuls there, talking about, you know, we don't want a traditional coalition party. We've talked about this before. Generally, federal liberals and conservatives get together. They hash out their differences and take on the NDP. And history has proven that's probably 50 out of the last 70 years they win. Ms. Elliott thinks that you can't just have sort of an economic populist party alone. You have to fight some of the culture wars. My pushback would that on be, haven't we been pushback on that would be, well, hasn't Pierre Poilievre have tried that? And he just lost three by-elections last night.
15: Yeah.
14: His numbers are dropping and have dropped significantly. He's got six more by-elections coming. That experiment has happened during the Trudeau era. And guess what? It was fine for a while, but it's not working now. It's not convincing Canadians. The second issue, I think, is much more interesting to me is you have those who are within the conservative camp right now, like Mr. Dew, who I would view as the president and the future of that party, and that he's young, dynamic, young family. He's a sort of, I would put him as a sort of a traditional conservative, more Brian Mulroney progressive conservative type. He's got a great future ahead of him. But for him to sit in there right now in regards to some of the comments that Carrie Lynn Finley has made, which is take the party further to the right, there's a lot of people in there who are just keeping quiet, sucking it up, not saying anything, going, well, let's see where this by-election goes, see what by-election night we get from that. But until then, I'm not joining the Peter Miliband and the rest of them. I'm just going to stay here and just suck it up, even though deep down, this doesn't reflect my values and it doesn't reflect who I am. How long can those types of individuals just stand there and go, yeah, I'm not that person, even though I'm part of this party and the leader's saying things and her supporters are saying things. I mean, how long can a person like Gavin Dew or Trevor Halford or Kyle Giddens for Prince George, these are all centrist young men who, like I said, are the president and future of that movement and party. How long can they just sit in there and go, yeah, we'll just suck it up right now until another day, I guess. I don't know.
15: It's like watching one of those Mr. Beast videos, Jazz, where you have to stay in a house for a full year, but every few weeks Mr. Beast pops up and takes one of the elements away, takes the fridge away, takes the walls away, starts making it more and more uncomfortable to be in that house. And you have to, at some point, decide, do I want to stick around in this house to have a crack at $1 million? Or is it just far too uncomfortable for me to stick around here? And it's that sort of test that those individuals you mentioned are facing right now in terms of they are uncomfortable in the house. Clearly, their work internally is not doing anything to change the way Carrie Lynn Finley is behaving or, more importantly, what she believes. So the question is, are they sticking around to say that conservative brand is the one I believe in? I think if you put conservative up against NDP, up against another party, their belief is that in some of those writings, conservative win. But it comes back to that point, Jazz, that you and I have made, and you especially, hundreds if not thousands of times over the past few years, you can't win as a conservative alone in British Columbia. You need to say to federal liberals, look, we're willing to have a little bit more open intent, to have that conversation around driving the economy, around ensuring that our services are delivered effectively. Like, you need that. And so there has to be a belief in there somewhere that this conservative brand is the one that is best able to help Gavin and others win in elections. But you know, I don't know how long they can sit there in a house as everything around it starts getting dismantled, how long they can sit in that discomfort. Because as you described, it's a pretty uncomfortable place for them to be with a leader who has values that are very different than theirs.
14: Well, I basically see three factions there. The groups like Gavin Dew, people like Gavin Dew, who are just going to wait and see. That I understand. Then you have Caroline Elliott, those who were fought the last leadership race, didn't win, but others who may have aspirations as well, that are going, Caroline Finley's not going to last, so guess what? I'm just going to keep raising my profile, assuming she's going to be gone. Yeah. Right? She's going to be gone, number two, so they'll just wait and see. And then you've got Mr. Milibar, who left the party and just says, I'm going to set up my separate party myself. It seems to me these three factions, be patient, she's going to be gone, we're going to there'll be another leadership race, and the third one saying, I'm just setting up my own party. You got three different factions here at this point, it seems to me.
15: Yeah, and you can't discredit the fourth faction, which are the people who are still adamant supporters of hers. And I think that's one of the ones where it's hard to understand how loyal this group is. If they remain loyal, there will be no opportunity for Gavin Dew to emerge before an election. There will be no opportunity for Caroline Elliott to come back in before an election. An election would reset it all. And if we end up having an election, you know, it's unclear what will happen. We haven't seen any polling data since a number of these MLAs quit. But I think everybody is now looking at this idea of an early election because David Eby believes he can win that other majority government. Then you're sitting as a Conservative Party or Free Enterprises or center-right at another 4 years before another election. A lot can happen in that time period. So it's going to be really interesting, like you said, Jazz, like those three groups are doing things very separately. And if they're all operating alone amongst their groups, I think it makes that fourth group, those that remain loyal, even stronger. It makes it more likely that Carolyn Finley is going to stay at least through the general election. And then that result clearly could dictate what happens next.
14: Richard, as always, thank you.
15: Yeah, thanks, Jazz. Have a good rest of the show.
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12: Global News, I'm Darius Zargar. Athletics Canada says one of its members went missing last week while attempting to break a mountain running record in the Alps along the Switzerland-Italy border.
13: A search is underway for Canadian skyrunner and mountaineer Kaylee McChrystal, who was last seen Tuesday while climbing the Matterhorn in Italy. The roughly 4,500-meter mountain sits along the Italian-Swiss border and overlooks the town of Zermatt. The national sport governing body says McChrystal has years of experience in technical and high-altitude environments and had climbed the Matterhorn before. It says she was attempting to break a record but did not provide details. McChrystal is described as a highly respected athlete in the international skyrunning community and is listed as being from Squamish, B.C. David Augustine, The Canadian Press.
12: Lululemon is set to get a new CEO this week. Former Nike executive Heidi O'Neill will take the helm of the Vancouver-based retailer on Tuesday. And experts like corporate governance professor Richard LeBlanc says she has a lot of work ahead.
14: It's a Herculean task to be managing multiple moving parts that are sort of like bobblehead, right? Like you're, and the targets are moving. So the divergent interests and the expectations of diverse stakeholders, including customers, including employees, including investors, including the founder.
12: Lululemon has been struggling lately after recent missteps with its products and an ugly spat with its founder and a share price slump. In the weather forecast, today's sunny. You can expect a high of 20 degrees in Vancouver, 25 in the valley. Tonight's going to be partly cloudy, a chance of showers too before morning. It's going to be a low of 13 degrees. Monday, cloudy, chance of showers, a high of 19 and a low of 12. Tuesday, sunny, a high of 20 and 24 inland. 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
15: Well, a grizzly and two of her three yearlings were killed near Nelson this month. The mother was relocated, came back, and was destroyed. One yearling wasn't a candidate for relocation. Now, another was moved, found garbage at Christina Lake, and was killed there. The fourth is still alive and being watched. This wasn't about a bear attacking anyone. It was about food, unpicked fruit, accessible garbage, and animals that stopped being afraid of us. The local WildSafe coordinator resigned over it and called it multiple failures. Well, joining us now to talk about the challenges of dealing with bears, especially near towns and other communities, is Andrew Milne, Deputy Chief of the BC Conservation Officer Service. Mr. Milne, thank you so much for your time today.
16: Thank you, Daz. Appreciate being here.
15: Let's just start from the beginning for people who are hearing about this for the first time. Can you tell us a little bit about these four bears? When did they first show up around Nelson, and what were they doing that got your officers involved?
16: Thanks. Yeah. The British Columbia Conservation Officers became aware of this this female grizzly bear in 2023, and it was deemed by the wildlife managers within within the Ministry of Waterland Resource Stewardship that she was a candidate for relocation. So her and her yearlings at the time were relocated out of town. She was into around that built up, into the neighborhoods and into the community, and but didn't seem wasn't deemed as a public safety threat at that time. So she was a candidate for relocation. She subsequently came back, and last year with her at the time her cubs. But soon after she then went up into the hills as it was a really good berry crop that year, and we didn't see her in 2025. In 2026, she did come back into the community of Nelson, had been seen, and confirmed complaints that she was up on people's decks. She was into some non-natural foods like garbage, was consistently feeding on people's fruit trees, and didn't show any signs of fear of human, and it was deemed by the qualified professionals that she wasn't a candidate for relocation again. And one of her offsprings that had a significant injury wasn't deemed as a candidate for relocation either. Mm-hmm. Her two other yearlings were deemed as a candidate to give them one more last chance at life, and were moved up into a watershed that Wildlife Ranch felt that they had the best chance for survival.
15: Now, as you said, you relocated the mother and she came back. How far do you move a bear, and how often do they simply turn around and walk home?
16: That's a very intelligent question, and it's not always the same for each and every bear. However, we do see a lot of patterns when we do move these bears of them returning. So bears are either relocated or translocated. So relocations within their own natural territory, and translocations can be moving them outside of it. The first time that this female was moved in 2023, it was within her own native territory. And then this last time with her two yearlings, they were translocated, so moved outside their normal range to give them the best chance.
15: Now, as you're saying there, one of the yearlings was killed because it wasn't a good candidate for relocation. What makes a bear eligible to be moved, and I guess what disqualifies one?
16: In this case, so let's talk about the female that was moved in 2023. She wasn't deemed as a public safety threat at the time. Although her behavior aligned with our matrix, of intervention, it wasn't deemed that she should be killed. In this instance, in 2026, her behavior because of her conflict history with, that was demonstrated over years. And the fact that she, again, was not showing fear of humans, that she was up on people's decks and eating the non-native natural foods like garbage and into fruit trees and birdseed and such, that she was not deemed as a candidate for relocation then, and then was subsequently destroyed.
15: Now, our understanding is that the WildSafe coordinator in Nelson resigned over these killings and said that there were multiple failures on many levels. What's your response to her?
16: You know, it's unfortunate that, you know, that she resigned, and, you know, that educational piece is really important and for our communities. But, you know, and just like that educational service, the BCCOS and wildlife managers and you know, and the Ministry of Waterland Resources, we cannot solve this human wildlife conflict alone. We simply can't. It requires like a shared commitment, a deep commitment from our communities, our local governments, you know, our members of our public, even our NGOs to come together to look at solutions, you know, community-based solutions that address people's behaviors so that we can, you know, secure our attractants like garbage or fruit trees or compost or, you know, livestock feed, people's pet food that we see so many times that are left out. And, you know, this needs to be consistently secured before this wildlife learns not to associate, you know, our communities with food. You know, we have great community based educational components like WildSafe or even WildWise for that matter. And we can look at opportunities to, you know, a community based solution would be hiring a wildlife safety response officers like in Ucluelet and Whistler and Squamish. You know, those three communities are champions because that's another valuable tool. Mm-hmm. You know, that provides local education, enforcement, outreach, early intervention, and a less lethal response. And it's a direct connection between that community and the Conservation Office of Service.
15: As I was preparing for this conversation with you in this interview a few hours ago, I had my TV by my desk there, and BC1 was on, and it was once again a bear encounter in Coquitlam. I think the bear tried to enter the home. And and we all know people and grizzlies are running into each other more and more every year in this province. If nothing changes when it comes to bylaws, garbage, fruit trees, personal responsibilities as homeowners, what does this look like in 5 years? Especially for your officers, where do you think this is headed? Because maybe it's just this summer. We've seen a lot more of these. We've been talking about it for a long time, but the last 6 months have just seemed to be a lot more in regards to bears and human interaction. Where are we headed 5 years from now at the rate we're going? It just seems like they're seeing a lot more stories of this sort.
16: Yeah, it's a very intelligent question, Jazz. And we need to change as a culture from allowing our wildlife to become habituated to people in our developed areas. We also need to recognize that people are becoming habituated to these large carnivores or what we classify as dangerous wildlife, and being accepting of the increased level of risk that is coming into our communities. That's not to say that we can't enjoy our beautiful flora and fauna of that's in British Columbia, but we need to take action and manage ourselves. We need to let our wildlife be alive and wild. And how we do that is by managing ourselves. So we do have a lot more, stories lately related to human wildlife conflicts, because that's the state of the times that we're in right now with the specific climate that we're having, where there's a significant berry failure in the mountains. And, you know, the drier conditions don't allow for the grasses and the dandelions, which are bears generally like to feed on. So they have to look, because they're curious and intelligent creatures, for better opportunities or newer opportunities for food. So, like, you hit the nail on the head. We have to look at different ways and be conscious and cognizant of what we're doing right now.
15: So in this case, you have a grizzly and two of her three yearlings being killed in Nelson. And my understanding is in that community, there's lots of old fruit trees that nobody picks. I mean, is the root of the problem that simple in a community like that? I mean, and I don't know who you can't really blame anybody if you have old fruit trees and nobody's picking them? Or is it a case of you have to be more proactive as a community and somehow deal with those issues on a yearly basis so it doesn't attract these bears?
16: Yeah, you know, that's just it. It's just it's changing the culture, Jazz. We know it's the garbage. It is the fruit trees. It's the livestock. It's all of the above, my friend. And that's just what we have to do as a community, is come together. If people choose to have these old fruit trees, is that, hey, let's have a plan in place so when the fruit starts to ripen that we can, you know, have somebody come in and pick them. Or there's a lot of great community-based programs and, you know, even, you know, non-government organizations that can help with individuals that, you know, maybe they're elderly or they are not just, they don't have the capacity to pick the fruit, to have these individuals come into their community or sorry, into their residence and pick the fruit. Or, you know, working with WildSafe or WildWise and have, you know, have a conversation with them to what does my family need to do to secure attractants in my house. And, you know, they'll be happy to have conversations with these people to help educate them. You know, there is an enforcement component with bylaw services. You know, municipalities, regional districts need to get on board and have strong bylaws that address attractant issues, and not just have the bylaw, Jazz, but actually enforce those bylaws so that, you know, again, we are changing that culture of, you know, it won't happen to me or it's never happened to me. And let's, you know what, I'm going to take this step forward and I'm going to make sure it never happens to me or never happens to my neighbor.
15: Mr. Milne, I really appreciate you making time for us today. Thank you so much.
16: Jazz, thank you.
15: Let's go to Margaret in Langley. Hi, Margaret.
17: Yes, hi, Jazz. I think it's a shame because if you have fruit trees growing on a boulevard, like a public boulevard, that's free for everyone to pick. That's free fruit. And if you have them growing in your backyard, why would you have them there if you're not going to pick them? It doesn't take that long to pick them. And if you have a ladder and you have some help, and also any seniors in that area of Nelson that couldn't get out and do that to pick their own. What about the old thing of bobber job? Well, I think that might be in Britain with a bobber job. They pay the young kids, teenagers, you know, 10, 12, 13 years, whatever, pay them a few, you know, pay them $1, $2, $5, whatever, to pick that fruit. If a senior cannot reach that fruit, if a senior is immobile and cannot get out and pick that fruit, there's ways and means. They've got to get outside of, you know, narrow thinking and, you know, just have something like Bobber Job, pay the advertise and pay these young kids to pick the fruit for the elderly. And when we lived in Carisdale for many years, my husband's born in Vancouver, and there was a beautiful plum tree on a boulevard, and we went with ice cream buckets to pick. I made some beautiful jam with it. It was fantastic. And, yeah, and we were picking. I said, hope no Barbie's looking. I'm British. I hope there's no Barbie looking at us, because some of them rolled on someone's front lawn, and we were going picking them, and nobody's going to see us. And it was quite hilarious, you know. And then the next thing, two, 3 months later, we went back, and I think we got some more. They were beautiful, really ripe and juicy, black, I think. And then the next thing, they chopped the tree down, and I thought, what is that for?
15: Wow. Margaret, thank you for your call. I appreciate it. Let's go to Kelly and Duncan. Hi, Kelly.
18: Oh, hello. Thank you for having me. My question is, one of the things to consider, and the conservation officer would know more about this than I would, but do we have too high a population of grizzly bears in British Columbia? I'm not a hunter, and so I'm just saying that is something, when that young mom was killed up north about 4 or 5 years ago, that was something that was brought up. You know, they don't have a natural predator, and with the conditions, say global, the warming that's happening and the fruit trees, is that something that we actually need to look at?
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1: And last night saw three by-elections across the country, all won by the Federal Liberal Party, including here in BC, North Vancouver, Capilano. Braden Cayley was expected to win, and he did quite handily. And he joins me now. Good morning, Braden. And first off, congratulations on your win last night. How are you feeling?
2: Well, good morning, Scott. Thanks for having me, and feeling fantastic. It's a real honor on behalf of the voters in North Vancouver, Capilano, and want to thank everyone who turned out in such strong numbers.
1: Now, you have worked with Mark Carney and had various roles in and sort of around politics. Why did you choose to run for MP?
2: To me, it was an incredibly important moment, not for the country, and it is in so many ways, not only for the country, rather, and it is in so many ways, but also for BC in particular. And that's always been clear to me as someone who was born and raised here, has come on the station so many times over the years. But, you know, as someone who was seeing that economic opportunity more and more and more through what the Prime Minister was undertaking, right? Even last November, when the second tranche of major projects being referred were announced, and he did it in Terrace, BC, and it's been one third of every new major project that's been put that way, as just one example. With the Canada-BC Cooperative Prosperity Agreement in particular in Q2 of this year, really underscoring all the ways that there's extraordinary potential here to be unlocked as we work to build a stronger, more sustainable, and more independent, importantly, Canadian economy. So really important opportunity for us economically right now, and importance of doing it in the right ways. To me, it was a really important time to do whatever all of us can to step up and serve at this time. And I'm really grateful to have the chance.
1: Yeah, you mentioned the need for independence. Now, you won your riding. Liberals won the other two by-election ridings as well, strengthening the federal government. What do you think comes next in this tariff and trade war for our country under the Carney government?
2: It was very clear on the doorstep, even in the first hours of this by-election, that the threat of tariffs from Donald Trump and the U.S. administration was on people's minds, really at the forefront of their minds as they even thought about the chance to have a say on federal politics with the by-elections coming up. The threat of tariffs by the end of the campaign became the reality of those tariffs. And what we heard consistently was a desire to ensure that not just any deal was signed, that we didn't, as a country, commit to anything that undermined our sovereignty or our own choices to set our own course in the world and for ourselves. And so there was, I think, a very strong reception by the people across the North Shore to the Prime Minister's decision and comments last weekend, now the weekend before this most recent one, to ensure that Canada stood firm and didn't give in where it really shouldn't. And that's important because, you know, the North Shore is home to, as we all know, the biggest port in this country, bigger than the next five Canadian ports combined. It is trade exposed, but there's also, as we talked a lot about throughout the campaign, huge upside. If we can build much more of what we make here in Canada for ourselves, buy more Canadian and get it to new partners around the world. We need to double our non-U.S. exports, for example. But in the immediate term, this is about ensuring that workers and businesses who are affected by those U.S. tariffs are backed strongly by the federal government. The government announced last week several counter-tariffs to ensure that that's well-matched. And we'll have to work to ensure and hear from people to ensure that that's working with every effect that it's designed to, and that, you know, we get to a strong sense of protection for people very quickly here, and then work to build in ways that don't wait on that relationship either.
1: Now, Braden, you won for North Vancouver Capilano. What are you going to do first for that riding, for the people who live there and who voted for you?
2: Well, this is the first aspect, there is no doubt, right? And I say, you know, a huge trade-exposed community, set of communities, really. And, you know, making sure that we have well-tailored counter-tariffs that protecting our workers and businesses that export so much to the world, that's certainly what voters have called upon as the first order of business. But as we get on with the rest of what we need to build, it's important we do it in the right ways and that we have the infrastructure that catches up, right? We've certainly heard, and many people right now listening, I'm sure, will feel that transportation infrastructure needs to keep up with the growth we can hopefully build in our economy, that health infrastructure needs to keep up as well. We've got now a strong North Shore team with Patrick Weiler in West Van, Sunshine Coast, Sea to Sky Country, everybody's favorite riding name, Terry Beach in Burnaby, North Seymour. And now with this chance to serve in North Vancouver, Capilano, I'm excited to get to work on delivering in every way that we can and need for the North Shore.
1: And Braden, for people who don't know a lot about you and are just sort of waking up to the idea that you have won the riding, tell me a little bit about yourself. What do you do on the North Shore other than politics? Tell us a little bit about yourself for those who are just waking up to you.
2: Yeah, well, until 2 months ago, I was Deputy Chief of Staff to Prime Minister Carney and had worked with him at a think tank called Canada 2020 on ideas about how we could get things built faster, how we could get to net zero as a country with a real plan for things like doubling our electricity grid by 2050 as a key aspect of that, economic reconciliation as something that's extraordinarily important to people on the North Shore and throughout BC, and people know that's how we can get big things built and are getting things built again in BC. So I'd worked with him on many of those things, and then politics went very topsy-turvy at the very end of 2024 and beginning of 2025, and was able to manage his campaign then and then start that work with the Prime Minister. That had placed me into many of the meetings and tables rooms where we immediately began to work on building things faster again in this country, and for BC in particular, as I mentioned. And also to ensure that we do it in the right ways, and that was an important choice in this election. We heard this too, right? Jonathan Wilkinson had served the riding for 10 years, 11 years. He had done a very good job of ensuring that as we look to pursue economic growth, it's done in ways that protect conservation goals, get us closer to climate commitments. And, you know, as the Prime Minister said, working in solidarity with Canadian workers, building sustainably to support that goal, and working in partnership with First Nations too. People didn't see that same kind of comprehensive commitment on offer from Pierre Poilievre's Conservatives. And we heard that quite a bit. It came up on the door that it just wasn't, you know, an even contrast between what the Prime Minister was delivering in a serious sense and a certain sense that divisive politics had taken over too much with what the Conservatives have been about in this country lately. And so that positivity and seriousness is something that I've taken as core into how I have done politics, whether it's been with two different BC MPs in their BC offices for 6 years or with Vancouver City Hall over so many years. People want solutions, not, you know, slogans or division all the time.
1: Braden Cayley is your Liberal MP for North Vancouver Capilano following last night's by-election win. Congratulations again, Braden, and thanks for taking some time to speak with us. Hopefully we'll get the chance to do more, and looking forward to what you bring.
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13: Global news at 10 a.m. Good morning. I'm Darius Zargar. We begin with breaking news. Abbotsford police responding to a shooting last night in a busy area of the city. Police say it happened just after 11 p.m. Individuals in a dark-colored SUV traveling near McCullum Road and Braun Avenue fired multiple shots at another car. Shortly after, there was a reported vehicle fire in a residential neighborhood on Sunnyside Place. Investigators believe this shooting was targeted. Police are still working to identify if the vehicle fire is connected to the shooting. Abbotsford police are asking anyone who may have been in the area or have dash cam footage to contact them. And police are investigating a shooting in Delta this morning that sent one person to hospital. Global's Jacob New has the latest.
14: Police say shots were fired around 4:30 a.m. in the 10600 block of 64th Avenue near the Highway 1 on-ramp. Upon arrival, they found one victim with a minor non-life-threatening injury. They were taken to hospital in stable condition. Police have identified a suspect vehicle they say fled prior to their arrival, a gray Kia Forte. The area remains closed while police investigate. Anyone with information, including dash cam footage along that section of 64th Avenue between 4 and 4:45 a.m. is asked to contact the Delta Police Department. Jacob New, Global News.
13: A sigh of relief this weekend for a man who's been missing for days while out hiking in the Sea to Sky region. 43-year-old Stanislav Volo was walking out to safety on Friday after setting out on a hike on a popular loop and not returning as planned. Travis Prasad spoke to Tyler Duncan from Squamish Search and Rescue.
15: That triggered a major search, drawing teams from across the province, including Pemberton, Vancouver Island, and Mission. Helicopters and drones searched from the air while ground crews worked around the clock.
16: We have had all-night operations going on, looking for infrared signatures, cell phone detection, teams out for entire days. It has, honestly, in almost 20 years of search and rescue, it has been one of the most involved searches I've ever been involved in.
15: On Tuesday, a brief garbled 911 call from Volo's cell phone confirmed he was still alive. It helped narrow the search, but did not lead them directly to him. Then, a few days later, Volo walked out on his own, emerging on the remote Indian Arm Forest Service Road on the other side of the mountain range from where his hike began. How he survived and exactly where he spent those cold, wet nights are questions even his rescuers want answered.
16: Absolutely. Yeah. I would love to sit down and chat with Saz about his adventures over the last 6 days, for sure.
15: 6 days and a remarkable survival story waiting to be told. Travis Prasad, Global News.
13: More bad news for an already devastated BC forestry sector. Brink Forest Products has announced it's making deep staff cuts. Starting Monday, the company's Prince George Finger Joint Lumber Mill will reduce its workforce to about 30 from its current 85 employees. And more layoffs are also planned in Houston, where staffing at a remanufacturing facility will be reduced to just one worker. Company owner John Brink points to ongoing fiber shortages, increasing U.S. tariffs on Canadian wood products, and difficulties securing financial support. Global news time is 10:03 in the weather forecast today. Sunny, windy, to a high of 20 degrees, 25 inland. Tonight, it's going to be partly cloudy, a low of 13 degrees. From the Global News Desk, I'm Darius Zargar.
17: 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I'm Brett McGarry. 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

0: special. So I didn't have time to watch the Lego special as we record this on Thursday, but I did watch the movie. First, a quick recap of how it did at the movies. When did this movie come out? It came out on May 22nd, and it made $177 million domestic, $345 million worldwide. Probably not what they were looking for, considering even The Rise of Skywalker, which was terrible and was their last big screen adventure, that came out in 2019, it made over $1 billion. But let's talk The Mandalorian and Grogu.
1: We've all heard stories of the Mandalorian bounty hunter and a child.
2: I only hunt Imperial war criminals. I'll take out every bad guy in your deck of cards.
1: This isn't about revenge. It's about preventing another war.
0: Okay, so who is the Mandalorian, you might be asking? The Mandalorian debuted in 2019 when Disney Plus was launched, and it is about a guy named Din Djarin from the planet Mandalore. And you might look at his outfit and think, is that Boba Fett? No, but Boba Fett is also a Mandalorian, and this guy is also a bounty hunter, and he's played, at least by voice, played by Pedro Pascal, and sometimes we actually see Pedro Pascal's face, but generally he's in the helmet. And the show begins with him kind of stumbling upon Baby Yoda. I can't even remember. Was he hired to like deliver this package which contained Baby Yoda to some bad guy?
3: I have no idea. So that sounds familiar. It's either that or he just stumbled across him somehow and didn't feel as like, well, I shouldn't leave this baby alone. I'll just take him with me until we can find out what to do with him.
0: Yeah. So everyone was calling him Baby Yoda because he's part of the same species that Yoda is from. We eventually learned, I think, in season 2, possibly 3, that his name is Grogu.
3: It's probably, and he could be like 200 years old for all we know, too. Because yeah. Original Yoda was like 900, right? Plus.
0: Yeah. Yeah. No, I can't remember. Let's double check that. Yeah, because that species ages super slow. And Grogu still doesn't have ability to speak. He was 50 years old in the first season.
3: 50. All
0: right. Of the show.
3: Like me.
0: So, the movie, the synopsis reads, the evil empire has fallen and imperial warlords remain scattered throughout the galaxy as the fledgling New Republic works to protect everything the rebellion fought for. They have enlisted the help of legendary Mandalorian bounty hunter Din Djarin and his young apprentice Grogu.
2: This is the way.
0: All right. It got 60% for its reviews when it came out, Rotten Tomatoes. So not only was it not a critical success, it certainly was not a commercial success. $345 million, pretty good for many movies, but for a Star Wars movie, boy, oh boy, I don't know about that. And I don't really know exactly how to review this because I'm kind of looking at it through multiple prisms, right? Like as a standalone movie, it was fun, but I'm not sure that it works as a standalone if you haven't watched the show, because we don't really learn much about the characters. They tell you what you need to know. There's this bounty hunter, and he's got this young apprentice, and he hunts bad guys, and maybe that's all you really need to know, but there's a lot more to both of these characters that gets fleshed out during the television show, which doesn't really enter the fray here. As a Star Wars movie, this is the movie that brings you back to the big screen for the first time since 2019. And it doesn't really advance any kind of a big picture story. It's just a one-off story that, yeah, it ties into characters that are a bigger part of the galaxy, but it doesn't really do anything to advance the whole Mandoverse, as they've been calling it. As a TV season, it might be okay. The opening few minutes are

0: are pretty wild. I was really excited during those opening moments. The visual effects were mostly pretty good. When there was action, I thought it was pretty solid, but I really felt like this movie kind of drags along, and it's only 2 hours, 14 minutes, but it still felt too long, and it didn't feel like a movie. Like, it didn't feel like your standard first, second, third acts. It felt more like four episodes of the show just kind of stitched together. And there are some things that just don't make sense. I can't really get into it without spoiling it. But there's one thing in particular where I thought, how did they end up there? That's the dumbest possible thing that could have happened with this story. Just that kind of thing. That really irked me. And after three seasons and a movie, I feel like Grogu is still almost entirely useless. He's still this helpless little toddler. And I understand, once again, the Yoda species. I can't remember what they're actually called. I don't care. They age really slowly. But when is this character going to show some real growth? Like, he's become a little more independent and he's grown a little stronger with the Force. But when will he speak? And I get that this was meant to be kid-friendly, but having a 20-minute storyline in, like, the back third of the movie, driven entirely by five little puppets, including Grogu, it felt a little bit silly for a big-screen adventure.
1: I think that was my favorite part of the movie.
0: Really?
1: Yeah, I was just like, this is crazy that they're doing this, but I enjoyed it.
0: Like I said, it was fun. It was fine. In season four, and you might be wondering, so what did they do? Did they just take four episodes from the season four and jam it into a movie? So Jon Favreau confirms that The Mandalorian season four was already written, and he said, we were planning on doing a fourth season. I had written all of that. I still have season four sitting on my desk here. And so that was Empire had that quote, and they say that this makes it clear that the fourth season wasn't thrown away or merged into the film. And Favreau also explains how the film came together in a totally different way. So instead of taking TV episodes and turning them into a movie, the team started fresh. And Favreau says it's structured around a movie structure as opposed to a serialized weekly television show. So there's a larger throw to the whole thing. I don't really agree with him there. It did not feel cohesive like a movie. And season four focused heavily on Grand Admiral Thrawn and Ahsoka. And season two of Ahsoka is coming out next year. And so I don't know that we'll ever get any of season four, at least as it was written, because that story would have led into season two of Ahsoka. So you can't have Ahsoka season two before this season four of The Mandalorian. So it's kind of up in the air what the future of The Mandalorian is. And maybe the plan is to just do these little sort of standalone movies, because that's what a lot of the television show is about. It's just these kind of one-off adventures. And then eventually there's a bigger payoff at the end of the season. So, I don't know. I mean, I had fun. It was fine. But it's a huge disappointment. Like, this feels like a big swing and a miss. So, at best, I can give this 3 couch cushions out of 5.
1: Yeah, I give it 3.5. I did, like, no stakes going in. I was like, and I walked out and I was like, with our friend Cam, I was like, that was fun. He's like, yeah, that was fun. And that was it. I went on with my day and didn't think about it again until today. So
0: yeah,
1: it's weird. I mean, like, the Rise of Skywalker was the one before it, but that makes this movie the first theatrical movie since Disney Plus was even created. So, like, going into Rise of Skywalker, there's no such thing as a Star Wars TV show aside from some terrible Ewok specials 40 years earlier.
0: Hey, those are awesome. The Caravan of Courage and the Battle for Endor.
1: And the cartoon series that followed it and the comic books. So that's also just another thing to wrap your head around, is like, it's been diminishing returns on Star Wars over the past 7 years. Every time they put out a TV series, it's just less special because there's just so much more content of it. Like, we spent more time with Mando than we ever did with Luke Skywalker.
0: Yeah.
1: So, I don't know. I mean, they got, Gosling's got one coming up Is that next year?
0: Starfighter.
1: Yeah, so we'll see what that does.
0: Yeah, that looks pretty cool. So the Mandalorian and Grogu, the movie, is now available on Disney+. And the Mandalorian Lego special is also available, and I think it was 49 minutes. So I'm looking forward to that. They do a great job with their Lego specials. They're always super fun. And up next, we'll tell you what's new at the movies this week, including the return of a movie that, depending on your circumstances, you might love and look back on it with sentimentality, or you might hate it because you had to watch it over and over and over again. You are listening to The Couch Potatoes.
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0: I'm Brett. He's Jeff. We are the Couch Potatoes. We want to look at what is new at the movies. It's the final weekend of the summer movie season, Labor Day weekend, which is often the quietest weekend at the movies. We've had a whole bunch of anniversary movies in recent weeks, including now the 20th anniversary of Cars.
14: What's so important about this race?
15: I've been dreaming about it my whole life.
16: I didn't come all this way to see you quit.
17: It's the reason I became a racing driver. Ka-chow.
14: I knowed I made a good choice.
18: In what?
14: My best friend.
0: The Disney Pixar smash hit Cars, and I referenced having to watch it over and over and over again because that's what it was like for some of my friends and their kids. They just basically watched the movie on repeat, and I should actually double check if they hate that or if they hate hearing Rascal Flatts, Life is a Highway, you know, they're covering Tom Cochran's tune.
1: That's in Cars?
0: Yeah.
1: Ugh. I've heard that's their cover of it. I don't care for it at all. I also think Rascal Flatts is one of the worst band names I've ever heard. There's something, every time I see it, I just get upset when I see Rascal Flatts. And I don't even listen to Rascal Flatts. I don't know anything about those guys. I might be the nicest guys in the world, but someone says Rascal Flatts and then my blood pressure just goes up.
0: I did not know this.
1: No, it's just one of those weird things.
0: That's funny. Yeah. But yeah, Cars, the super fun movie with Lightning McQueen. It was Owen Wilson did that, and Larry the Cable Guy was the truck. And I love pretty much anything Disney Pixar does, almost everything. They've had a couple of duds, but I don't have the same affinity to this as, say, like if you were a little kid when this movie came out and then watched it over and over again. This is probably one of your favorite movies.
1: Yeah, for sure. I don't think I've seen this one. I think I've seen bits of it, but never the whole thing.
0: Really?
1: Yeah.
0: That's fun. So Cars is back in theaters for a limited time only to celebrate its 20th anniversary. Next up, Yahya Abdul-Mateen II and Mark Wahlberg star in By Any Means.
19: Who the hell are you supposed to be? My driver?
20: FBI. We'll be working together.
19: Say hi, honey.
21: Hi, honey.
22: The system was broken. Get out of the car.
23: I'm gonna have some fun with you tonight.
22: So the FBI hired the mob.
19: You're right. That was fun.
20: You shot a car.
19: I was starving. Let's go.
22: Based on a true story.
19: They're always gonna need guys like me. I'm like James Bond.
24: I ain't got nothing to say to no authorities.
25: Hey, we done yet?
24: Who's this?
26: That's my drive.
22: By Any Means. Only in theaters September 4th.
0: This is based on a true story. A young black FBI agent, played by Yahya Abdul-Mateen II, is sent into 1960s Mississippi to investigate a wave of brutal killings targeting civil rights leaders. So he's forced to work alongside a notorious mafia hitman, Greg Scarpa, who is played by Mark Wahlberg. And he finds himself pulled into a deadly hunt where justice and vengeance begin to blur. When the system is broken, two men divided by everything agree on one thing. The law has limits. They don't. As of this recording, no reviews yet, or at least not enough to give it a percentage at Rotten Tomatoes. I think I saw they had one review posted when I checked earlier, and it was a positive review, I believe. Oh, no. You know what? Pardon me. Just in the last hour, we've got an update here. 14 reviews have been posted by now. 64% is where that movie sits. Also new this week, a movie about climbing really high and having things go wrong. It's Fall 2, Dead Point.
27: Do you know what you're asking? You're asking for someone to take you on the most dangerous trail in Thailand. If it rains, the planks will be too slippery to turn back. And that high up, even your fear has nowhere to go.
28: You have to do something that makes you feel alive.
0: The first Fall movie came out in 2022, and it was about two young women who were once upon a time thrill-seeking climbers. And they decide to try their hand at it once more by climbing a decommissioned 2,000-foot TV tower out in the middle of the desert. And things don't go well. How are they going to get down? It is a delightful little movie with incredible tension, and it looks so good. If you have a fear of heights, I don't recommend watching fall because it just looks so real. You truly believe those young ladies were up there for real. I thought it was a great movie, and it looks like it's streaming on Paramount Plus and Crave, but you know, you'll have to check for yourself. I was looking at the Just Watch app, but it's not infallible. And now in this new one, Deadpoint, the climb takes us to Thailand's Mount Kwan, where the climbers find themselves 11,000 feet off the ground, and hey, things don't go well for them.
2: Get back!
0: Help us! Yeah, good luck with that. How will they get down? Who knows? The first movie got good reviews. The second one, not quite so good, but I think it still looks like fun. I saw you nodding your head over there.
1: I'm glad I didn't see that first one in theaters because I would have been sick.
0: Yeah.
1: The King Kong movie from 25 years ago, whatever, made me nauseous when he climbed the Empire State Building at the end. So I was like, oh no. So yeah, you're right. The first fall is really pretty fun little movie and it very much looks like they are up there.
0: Yeah. And this one too, like just to be even higher. It looks like they may have pushed a little too hard, right? Like sequels always got to go bigger and whatever. And then finally we have a movie called Onslaught.
3: How long has it been here, Celeste? You need to get over your shit, soldier.
4: I like it here. It's safe.
3: Look, I got an emergency meeting. You're up, Mom.
4: No. It's a burrito. Eat a burrito with your hands. Like this. Quiet, big bite.
3: That's my bro.
0: So here we have an army sniper who lives in a quiet trailer park in the desert, and she's having to take care of her daughter during this story. And unfortunately, bad things are happening at a government facility nearby.
5: Allow me to make proper introductions to the perfect soldiers. Baby. I was weeping as he slaughtered civilians. Cockroach was shot 48 times and survived. This last soldier you will surely be aware of. The Butcher. They can see better in the dark. Once they begin killing, they will not stop. They are the human equivalent. Of a heat-seeking missile.
0: All right, so we've got three super soldiers who are about to do bad things, and naturally they find their way into our sniper's life, so she has to unleash hell to protect her daughter.
6: Where are you going?
4: Go to your room. Get under the bed. Mama needs to get her guns.
0: This one's getting decent reviews. It looks like a lot of fun. And by the way, if you happen to see anything about Tom and Jerry, Forbidden Compass, that's right, Tom and Jerry, they've got a new movie out in theaters in the U.S. No confirmed word on when it might play in Canada or stream or whatever. So there you go. That's what's new with the movies. You are listening to The Couch Potatoes.
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8: Global News, I'm Darius Zargar. Saturday was the last day for candidates to submit their papers to run in the rapidly approaching and uniquely consequential Abbotsford Mission by-election. Taya Fass looks at the top four declared candidates with the campaign now underway.
9: BC Conservative Party leader Carrie Lynn Finlay trying to turn this riding into her seat in the legislature. But she's facing a crowded field and a party that's been ripped apart by internal turmoil. Finlay spent Saturday door-knocking and meeting with voters, trying to convince them she's the right person to represent this riding.
10: We're looking to the future. We're looking forward. It's always...
9: But the party's internal fight is hard to escape. As of Saturday, 9 MLAs have left the caucus, with 5 forming a new, yet-to-be-named party.
10: They're going to make their decisions, and I've made mine. Mine is to commit to the people of Mission and Abbotsford.
9: But she won't have the riding to herself. The NDP have put former MLA and former agricultural minister Pam Alexis back on the ballot, saying health care is top of mind for voters. Centre BC is also in the race, with Lackwinder Judge pitching herself as a community-focused alternative and taking aim at the turmoil inside the Conservative Party.
11: Frankly, the Conservative Party actually doesn't have time to deal with their constituents. They have too much internal fighting going on.
9: And Saturday, just hours before the nomination deadline, the BC Greens announced Stephen Fowler as their candidate, a longtime teacher and Fraser Valley resident. And 3 weeks from now, Abbotsford Mission voters will have the final say. Taya Fass, Global News.
8: In the weather forecast, today is sunny. You can expect a high of 20 degrees in Vancouver, 25 in the valley. Tonight's going to be partly cloudy, a chance of showers too before morning. It's going to be a low of 13 degrees. From the Global News Desk, I'm Darius Zargar.
1: Welcome back to the Couch Potatoes. I'm Jeff. He's Brett. And I went to the movies a couple of times over the last week. And, well, one movie that's in theaters comes from the man who already brought us one of the year's best. This one is an Anthony Bourdain biopic called Tony.
12: We open Wednesday to Sunday. Start 11 a.m.
13: What time is it?
12: That means that you are here at 10:45. 11 is late. Anyone late is fired.
15: You know I can cook, too.
26: The kid said he's a cook, Jeff.
15: I'm actually not a cook. I'm a writer, but I said I know how to cook.
26: Oh, I'm sorry. I didn't understand that. Shut the up. I
15: see. None of that was
29: I don't care, Tony.
30: Are you a good guy or a bad guy?
1: Tony is directed by Canada's Matt Johnson, one half of Nirvana the Band, who, of course, brought us Nirvana the Band, the show, the movie earlier this year, which was fantastic, hilarious, and oddly touching. I gave that 4.5 Coach Cushions out of 5. Should have probably just gone the full sectional 5. You can find that on Crave, and your best bet is to just watch it without looking up anything about it first. And now he's made Tony, starring Dominic Sessa as a young Anthony Bourdain, the famous chef, author, and travel show guy. Sessa was fantastic a couple of years back in his debut movie, The Holdovers, an Alexander Payne movie starring him and Paul Giamatti. I'll admit I was aware of Anthony Bourdain and had a broad sense of what he was like, but I've never seen any of his shows before or read his books. I probably mostly just saw internet posts about him with quotes, memes, things like that. But like Nirvana the Band, the show, the movie, Johnson has made another film where you can go in cold just fine. This movie is set during summer break, during Bourdain's college years in 1975. He heads to Cape Cod to find a girl he has a crush on, and through circumstance sort of ends up spending the summer working in the kitchen of a local restaurant, which is owned and operated by Antonio Banderas. Nancy, the girl he's in love with, is played by Emilia Jones. She was excellent last year in Task and a few years ago in the Oscar-winning movie Coda. One of Tony's co-workers is played by Leo Woodall of season 2 of The White Lotus fame. There are other few familiar faces as well, and the whole cast is just fantastic. The movie opens with a Bourdain quote from his book Kitchen Confidence. credential that says, I was, to be frank, a spoiled, miserable, narcissistic, self-destructive, and thoughtless young lout, badly in need of a good ass-kicking. And then the movie is 100 minutes of him being just that, sometimes comically, sometimes sadly, sometimes a little harrowingly. But you also know that it'll sort of work out in his favor eventually. And although he struggles to display a lot of personality traits that you would cheer for, the kid's charm works for him from time to time, and he's clearly very smart and capable, if not a little bit awkward like most young people are. It's a pretty nuanced portrayal, all things considered, and feels kind of warts and all in a way that the real Anthony Bourdain, who died 10 years ago, would have approved of. So it's 2 for 2 from Dominic Sessa for me. Pretty exciting young actor. And the movie features another exciting performance, again, from Antonio Banderas. Every time I see him lately, I always wish I'd see him more often. He was in the Nicole Kidman movie Baby Girl a couple of years ago, and he had a far too short appearance in Indiana Jones and the Dial of Destiny, because for the most part, the last many years, he seems to mostly have been in like bad action movies and Puss in Boots sequels. He's fantastic here as chef. He demands a lot from his kitchen staff, even though they're basically a fast food joint, seafood style, with four things on the menu and a little bar. So Tony crashes on his hammock for the summer the movie takes place as well, and we don't learn much about Chef until later in the movie. Banderas is kind of great at being the quiet but demanding chef, and then reveals a more soulful side as the movie progresses. Great stuff from him. I'll be surprised if he doesn't get some awards nomination. He could be, you know, have an Oscar on his mantle this time next year. The romance between Tony and Nancy is an interesting story as well, from a well-written script that sort of is juggling all these different things with ease, and even though Tony does a lot of crappy things, you're still on his side rooting for him. Again, it probably helps that you know that he turns out to be this beloved figure. A lot of biopics hit a lot of the same tropes and just aren't very good because of it, but it feels like Tony, you know, finds a way to sidestep all those kinds of things. It's just solid filmmaking from Matt Johnson one more time. So 4 couch cushions out of 5 for Tony, which is in theaters now, and the score is done by Jay McCarroll, who was the other star of the Nirvana, the band, the show, the movie. So those guys are just friends, and he's like, hey, we acted in that one together. Why don't you come do the songs or the score for this one? So that was kind of cool. Yeah.
0: Right on.
1: I like that. And I think I got season tickets to whatever this Matt Johnson's doing. So he's doing a movie about magic next, I think.
0: Okay.
1: So we'll see what that is. And then I went one more time to the theaters, and the summer started with Anne Hathaway, and it ended with her as well. It's been up for a couple of weeks now, and I finally got around to seeing The End of Oak Street.
13: Run! Inside!
14: What the hell?
16: That our neighborhood has moved.
13: Get back!
17: We're gonna survive.
13: Denise!
19: The End of Oak Street, rated PG-13, only in theaters August 14th.
1: It's been out for 3 weeks now. It's made over $100 million at 86% on Rotten Tomatoes. What a great summer it's been at the movies. A lot of success stories. Horror's in a very good place right now with Obsession, one of the bigger movies of the year. Toy Story 5, of course, did what you'd expect it to. And outside of the blockbusters, there were quite a few smaller movies I enjoyed as well, most notably The Sheep Detectives, which I've somehow seen 3 times already. There are also a couple I couldn't even get to. And it's been a few years since that was a case where I just didn't have time to go to the theaters to see all the movies that interested me. Much more often, it's been a situation where I go weeks on end without being interested in anything being offered. And a lot of actors have had multiple movies this summer. Zendaya, of course, has been in many things, along with Tom Holland and Jon Bernthal. All three were in both Spider-Man and The Odyssey. Robert Pattinson has, I believe, his 3rd movie of the year come out in a couple of weeks. He'll also be in Dune later this year, as will Florence Pugh, who is also in Spider-Man. And Anne Hathaway has had 3 this summer alone. She kicked off the season with The Devil Wears Prada 2, which was a lot of fun and a worthy sequel to an all-time classic. She then, of course, was second billed in The Odyssey with Matt Damon, which saw her reunited with Christopher Nolan for a 3rd time. Those were big deal movies with big expectations that paid off artistically and financially. And then she capped off the summer by being in The End of Oak Street, a very fun dinosaurs on the loose adventure movie. I think we can already call it that Anne Hathaway's 2026 is, you know, that's just one of the best years any actor has ever had, to have 3 great movies in that close a time. I don't know that I've seen her do action before, aside from Catwomaning, but she looks like a real badass running around with a shotgun, too.
0: Catwomaning.
1: That counts, right?
0: Yeah.
1: Did she do a lot of action in that? I know she did a few nifty things. She was on that motorbike.
0: Yeah.
1: Blasting stuff. Yeah, that's right.
0: She did a few like flippy fighty things.
1: Yeah. She's good at it. The setup for Oak Street, keep it simple. There are fun reveals in the premise that I don't want to spoil. But what basically happens is you have the suburban neighborhood. It's set in 1982. And the throwback set design and wardrobe is really fun. And then this neighborhood just ends up beset with dinosaurs. And the people who live there can't get away from it. They're stuck in their neighborhood. There's no power or water, and there's a lot of hungry dinos, and chaos ensues. Anne Hathaway's the main character, Denise, but it's really about her whole family. Her husband, Greg, is played by Ewan McGregor. They have an older teenage daughter, Audrey, played by Maisie Stella, and a younger teenage son, Brian, played by Christian Convery. I've not seen those young actors before. Rugrat from The Wolf of Wall Street is their neighbor that they don't like, and we meet a few more neighbors as well. The movie opens with a block party barbecue. We get to know the family. They have a dog, and mom and dad are also sort of arguing and headed for divorce. The 1982 of it all, apparently just for the nostalgia, Amblin Entertainment vibes. This movie is produced by J.J. Abrams, among others, and he loves that sort of thing. He really wanted to be the next Steven Spielberg, and if you've ever seen his movie Super 8, you can sort of feel that. And the movie has those vibes. I mean, it just goes without saying, most dinosaur movies are going to make you think of Steven Spielberg anyways, because of Jurassic Park. This is not trying to be some sort of straight Jurassic Park ripoff, but of course it's, you know, it's a refreshing take, considering the 7 JP movies that are basically all set on remote islands. The Lost World had those San Diego scenes, but even that really only sort of had one scene in someone's backyard. So yeah, this is a fresh take on dinosaurs eating people. The music is by Abram Stalwart, Michael Giacchino, and it's a lot less John Williams and a lot more kind of Danny Elfman in a bouncy but eerie kind of creepy kind of way. The dinosaurs are considerably gnarlier than they were in Jurassic Park. I haven't gone snooping online, but I'm in some Jurassic Park social media groups, and they keep dragging those movies for the dinosaur designs and how unrealistic they were. And I'm guessing the dino nerds will like these better. They're featherier, and they're just a lot freakier looking. The Jurassic Park movies are also pretty bloodless when dinosaurs attack people, and there's quite a bit of blood in the end of Oak Street, and it's more intense than the Jurassic Park movies, but it's not quite into R-rated territory. I think it got a PG-13 in the States and like a 14A in Canada. There are a lot of jump scares, but again, it's not a straight horror vibe or anything like that. They do a good job balancing the tone with humor, and then people just absolutely screaming for their lives. Anne Hathaway is very good at this, and at one point is so absolutely rattled by what she's just seen that it took me out for a minute, because she really went to a place that was like two levels beyond what this movie needed. I was like, is she overqualified for this movie? But good stuff from Anne Hathaway all the way through. You can poke holes through the story all night long if you wanted to, but it's not really that kind of movie. For something like this to work, you know, people have to do stupid things, which they do fairly, mostly leave to the teenagers, which makes it easier to believe, because no, you should not go looking for your lost dog by yourself at night. But a 13-year-old boy, if anyone's going to do that, it's going to be him. So he's let it slide. And like I said, those kinds of things pretty much need to happen in movies like this. Seeing it on the big screen was a good decision, obviously for the dinosaur action, but also for the way the director, David Rod Mitchell, shot it. He also made the movie It Follows, so it makes sense that he could kind of nail some of the horror elements. But he fills each frame with so much stuff and a lot of different things, and repeat viewings will be rewarded because you'll catch so much more detail in the wider shots. And he uses the split diopter a lot. That's when you have something up close on like the left side of the screen and then something far back on the right side of the screen, but they're both in focus at the same time. Brian De Palma has used that a lot. The movie All the President's Men used it very effectively. Mitchell does it a lot, and he's good at it, and he said it's because he's a De Palma fan. It looked very clean most of the time. Oftentimes there's noticeable fuzziness where the focus changes at the middle of the screen if the same object's on both sides of the screen, but he manages to compose shots where that didn't seem to be a problem. Quality filmmaking, always nice to see. The movie's just fun. We saw it with a packed theater 2.5 weeks after it came out, and people were having a good time. Hopefully it sort of makes the Jurassic Park folks up their game for the next one. I will give the end of Oak Street 4 couch cushions out of 5, Brett, and that's still in theaters.
0: All right, 4 couch cushions out of 5 for the end of Oak Street. And once again, it was 4 couch cushions out of 5 for Tony. And up next, we are going to tell you about a show that kind of felt like it just sort of came onto the scene out of nowhere and very quickly became a reliable performer for Mr. Braun. You are listening to The Couch Potatoes.
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1: Welcome back to the Couch Potatoes. I'm Jeff. He's Brett. We're getting into September, and that means some new shows are going to be coming back. I just saw a preview for Survivor that starts in a few weeks, and I was like, oh, yeah, Survivor. Forgot about that. Now I'm all excited again. This coming week, though, the second season of The Paper will begin on Showcase and Stack TV.
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1: The paper is a spinoff of The Office and is set at a very small newspaper in Toledo, Ohio. Donald Gleason is the editor-in-chief, and he has a staff of crazies and weirdos all trying to come together to get the news out. They also have to sell toilet paper because their company's main thing is actually selling toilet paper. The first season had 10 episodes, came out about a year ago, released all at once on Peacock in the U.S., which is not a streamer available in Canada. So it's been on Showcase here and Stack TV and came out weekly instead of in one big dump. Looks like they're doing the same thing for season two, which is fine. That's better even. New comedy, I think, works a lot better if you watch it once a week than trying to binge all 10 episodes at once. Like The Office, it's funny. It's filled with recognizable humans who are maybe 10 degrees off from what you'd actually want in a colleague you have to spend all day with. Gleason's Ned Sampson is no Michael Scott. He's competent, but he's just a little in over his head. Gleason's really good at it. He's an actor I might have even said I didn't really like before, but he won me over quickly here last season. He's been all sorts of things. He was in Star Wars, of course. He was in a series called The Patient, oddly enough, with Steve Carell, who played Michael Scott, but Gleason was a serial killer in that one. So comedy didn't really leap to mind when his name came up when they first started talking about the paper coming out, but turns out he is great at it. Oscar, the character from The Office, is actually in the show as the same character, and that's the only real tether to The Office, aside from the style of the show, which is the same mockumentary style. There are references to The Office a little bit in the first season, and Bob Vance from Vance Refrigeration showed up at the beginning of the first episode for a minute, but largely the paper is its own thing, which is good because it can stand on its own. There's one character that wasn't really my favorite. It was Esmeralda, played by the White Lotus's Sabrina Impazziatore, and the actress was doing her job. That wasn't the complaint. It's just the character was kind of annoying and often seemed like she was in a different show from everyone else. On the other hand, when she's funny, she can be really funny. Like I said, season one was good, and if The Office and its other spiritual spinoff, Parks and Recreation, are any indication, season two will be even better because both of those shows had six episode first seasons and did a lot of work to improve before season two began. So sort of we'll see what the new season of The Paper has in store in that regard. I think it was doing a much better job from the outset than those other two shows were, but if they've made it even better, so much the better. We'll find out on September 9th on Showcase and Stack TV, when season two of The Paper begins.
0: All right. Did you watch season one of The Gentleman on Netflix?
1: Did not.
0: Okay. Have you seen the movie?
1: I have not.
0: Which is the Guy Ritchie movie that you like? Is it Wrath of Man?
1: Wrath of Man, yeah.
0: Okay. All right. So The Gentleman movie, let me just pull that up here, because the reason I ask is season two is actually out right now. The Gentleman movie came out in 2019. And a big cast led by Matthew McConaughey. And he's an American expatriate who became rich by building a highly profitable marijuana empire in London. And word gets out that he's looking to cash out. It soon triggers an array of plots and schemes, including bribery and blackmail from shady characters who want to steal his domain. So I hadn't actually seen the movie by the time the television show came out in early 2024, I think it was March 2024, and it's not a direct follow-up. It's not meant to be sort of a reboot, as it were. I believe it's set in the same world.
1: Okay.
0: But it's more or less the same thing. When aristocratic Eddie inherits the family estate, he discovers that it's home to an enormous weed empire and its proprietors are not going anywhere. So he has to kind of navigate that situation. And the movie's all right, but I quite enjoyed season one of The Gentleman.
1: But you watched the season first and then went to see the movie?
0: Yeah.
1: Okay. By the way, this is like the theme of our episode this week. This is the third thing after Mandalorian and Grogu and me mentioning Nirvana, the band, the show, the movie, where is a movie and a TV series, and do we have to see one before the other, or does it matter? We're mixing and matching, and you're trying to keep it straight, and it's what is entertainment turning into?
0: Yeah, and well, you talk about a movie before the TV show.
1: Yeah.
0: This week they released the official, they're calling it the official teaser of Harry Potter and the Philosopher's Stone.
1: Oh, right.
0: The HBO Max series. And Man, it looks pretty good, like, in terms of its visuals, because this is not something where they can afford to be cheap with the visual effects. It's got to be good all the way through, and it looks like it really captures the spirit of the book. I was wondering, is this going to be darker? And yes, there are some genuine shots in the trailers so far that are darker, but it looks like the tone is going to nail it. With the books, the kids all look great in the roles they've been cast. The kid playing Harry Potter, and the kid playing Hermione Granger, and the kid playing Ron Weasley, and all of the professors are good so far from what I've seen. So I'm genuinely excited. I was a little nervous about it, but it looks pretty cool. I'm just still curious. Actually, I'd have to go back, but it looks like it might incorporate elements from the second story as well. So I hope they're not combining two stories into one here. But I could be wrong on that. It's been a while since I've read the books or watched the movies. And like I don't know how they're going to pull this off, though. These kids are basically going to be living on a movie or the set of this show probably for the next 10 years.
1: Just so they got to get it all out before they age out of it.
0: Pretty much.
1: Yeah.
0: Yeah. And they're going to have to be in this constant cycle of production and post-production. Anyway, that's all we got. That Harry Potter starts in December. I'm Brett. He's Jeff. We are the Couch Potatoes. Remember, if it requires getting up off the couch, don't bother.
4: You know it's Rona week when the checkout sounds like this. You're going to need a bigger cart. 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
16: Global News at 11. Good morning. I'm Darius Zargar. New and expecting parents in Maple Ridge should be aware of a maternity ward diversion in their community this Labor Day weekend. Fraser Health says the maternity ward at Ridge Meadows Hospital will be on diversion starting at 8 this morning, lasting 48 hours. It's due to a shortage of OBGYNs at the facility, which has been ongoing since last year. Those needing maternity care should call ahead to get direction on where to go for appropriate care. The ward has gone on diversion more than a dozen times this year. And we're getting more reaction to the news out of Metro Vancouver that embattled Chief Administrative Officer Jerry Dobrovolny is out. Global's Jacob New has more.
17: The decision to remove Dobrovolny was finalized last week, though the organization waited until late Friday afternoon to announce the change. Heather McNell has been appointed interim CAO, while Metro Vancouver refuses to disclose the amount in Dobrovolny's exit package. Among those weighing in, Vancouver mayoral candidate Colleen Hardwick, a former councillor and Metro board member in 2019 when the regional government hired Dobrovolny.
18: It was under Penny Ballum's leadership, really, that the culture changed. And the reason that Jerry ascended through the ranks was he conformed with that culture change.
19: And how would you describe the new culture? What was their approach?
18: Well, it was very top down, very autocratic, as opposed to listening and more democratic approach.
17: Dobrovolny's tenure saw the cost of the North Shore wastewater treatment plant balloon from less than $1 billion to $3.86 billion in 2024. The regional government also faced criticism over travel, scope creep, executive compensation, and stipends for elected officials on top of their civic salaries to attend meetings during business hours. Metro is also spending taxpayer dollars on a leak investigation to find out how info on leadership turmoil ended up on Global News. Exactly how much still remains a mystery. Jacob New, Global News.
16: In Seashell, two properties caught fire in the barricaded Sea Watch neighborhood, burning one of them to the ground and heavily damaging a second. Residents in neighboring communities noticed smoke Saturday morning coming from Sea Watch, and by the time firefighters arrived, they saw the two of the abandoned homes in the area were on fire, with flames shooting through the roof of one of them. The firefighters at both fires started separately and are being treated as suspicious. Since firefighters didn't see anyone on the properties at the time, they were forced to let them burn. The West Porpoise Bay neighborhood has been closed off since 2019 due to the risk of sinkholes. Since then, all the properties have been destroyed by squatters, looters, and partygoers. Moving to Nova Scotia, where Premier Tim Houston says the province is in mourning as a Cape Breton Island woman died during widespread flooding across the region. RCMPs say they received a report of a missing 46-year-old woman from Cleveland on Saturday morning. The Mounties say in a news release her vehicle was located parked near her residence on the far side of a flooded bridge. They say a search was initiated Saturday involving RCMP officers, search and rescue volunteers, and local fire services. The news release also adds that the woman's body was recovered in the area and that the death is not believed to be suspicious. Global News time is 11:03 outside CKNW in downtown Vancouver. It's 18 degrees. From the Global News Desk, I'm Darius Zargar.
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6: Nito, have you seen any mosquitoes?
8: A couple.
6: Only a couple?
8: A couple million.
6: Holy cow.
8: This summer has been awful.
6: Hasn't it? I think it might be one of the worst summers I can remember. Everywhere, too. I think I've been a lot of places this summer.
8: Yeah.
6: And I think I've seen mosquitoes everywhere I've been across this country.
8: And I would also say that it's been the worst. Just so much rain across the prairies this year. Standing water, lots of mosquitoes.
6: Do only female mosquitoes bite? There's a sexist comment in there somewhere.
8: There is.
6: I'm going to not say. I'm going to leave that on the side.

0: in my backyard.
1: They're
0: actually.
1: Not just in Alberta. I'm telling you, they're not just in Alberta. They're in more places than just in Alberta. And they've been around for at least 46 million years. So I don't think that anything
0: going away.
1: That yeah. we do is really going to get rid of them.
0: Yeah. Well, they talk about all these natural sprays and oils and citrus.
1: Also, or even like the whole bats. If we had more bats or more dragonflies. But yeah. I would think over the last 46 million years, bats and bats and dragonflies would have this. We'd have the biggest dragonflies in the world.
0: We'd have so many bats.
1: If it worked.
0: Maybe we do have lots of bats.
1: Did you know a full moon can boost mosquito activity by up to 500%?
0: Why?
1: Because they rely on visual cues.
0: Mosquitoes can see.
1: I guess so. Or maybe
0: I thought
1: from
0: they detected
1: shadows.
0: You by your heat or your
1: that's
0: carbon
1: what I
0: dioxide
1: thought too.
0: Or something.
1: That's, I don't know. And some females can drink their entire body.
0: We know nothing about
1: body.
0: Mosquitoes. Somebody out there who's a mosquito expert.
1: Some females can drink their entire body weight in blood.
0: Gross.
1: In one meal.
0: Gross.
1: That's
0: how many times
1: blood.
0: Do they have to feed?
1: I don't
0: I'm
1: know
0: asking you like you
1: yes,
0: know. I know.
1: They can spot you from 50 meters away using CO2, heat, and body odor.
0: Ah.
1: That's why they're attracted to you.
0: They don't like me at all. No, they love me.
1: Right. Body odor.
0: But I wonder if... But number one, maybe I'm hot, Grant.
1: How come somebody hasn't?
0: Maybe I'm a
1: how come
0: heat
1: somebody
0: generator?
1: Hasn't designed like a cologne or an antiperspirant that deters mosquitoes?
0: Well, and why do mosquitoes love some people and not others? Is it the body odor? Is it your what
1: That's
0: is it?
1: Great question.
0: Yeah,
1: see, these are all the questions we're just throwing out.
0: Okay,
1: into
0: we're gonna
1: the world.
0: I'll start writing
1: I'm
0: them down.
1: Keep going with a whole bunch of other things. Their buzz comes from wings beating hundreds of times per second.
0: Mm-hmm.
1: Let's see, they hear each other by matching wing beat frequencies during mating. And different species have different schedules. Some bite during the day, some at dusk, some at hey, when we were in Italy, there were these ones that were really unique because it didn't matter whether you were on pavement or if it was 40 degrees outside. You know, generally they come out when it's cooler and more moisture.
0: Yeah.
1: These things were there. And,
0: no matter
1: what. Oh my gosh. Like, I think it was Darby. She looked like she had chicken pox because we needed to keep the windows open at night stay cool.
0: Yeah.
1: And they could get through the screens. Like, they came in and just devoured Darby. So there's a bunch of Italian mosquitoes who have basically Darby's DNA. Yeah.
0: But and why some years are they better? Is it all related to moisture? Is it all related to rainfall?
1: I would think so, but I don't actually know the
0: answer
1: to
0: that. I'll make my list
1: of
0: questions for the expert who's going to contact us and help us.
1: If you're out there and you're a mosquito expert, reach out to us at Life Shouldn't Hurt. We would love to talk to you and get a little bit more information. There's got to be some benefits to mosquitoes that we're not talking about, because all we've been talking about is
0: feed bats and dragonflies.
1: That's right. Part of the ecosystem, ecological system, right?
0: There's got to be.
1: What, do you have any tricks yourself? Like, what do you do for mosquito bites?
0: For bites?
1: Yeah, like, what do you do?
0: Well, I use Afterbite.
1: Does
0: I
1: it
0: think
1: work
0: that
1: for
0: works.
1: You?
0: I think that works, yeah. And that's what I put on my kids. But
1: vinegar works.
0: Does it?
1: I find, yeah, vinegar or anything like that. Do you know what actually I find very helpful is I'll be in the yard and I've put on some bug spray to try to keep them, to deter them, or if I wear long sleeves. By the way, I would also like to point out that these ones this year can bite right through jeans.
0: Oh,
1: it doesn't
0: yes.
1: even matter. I think you could be wearing Carhartts.
0: They're vicious.
1: And they would get through.
0: Yeah.
1: I'm not sure if they've been out sharpening their whatever their needle that comes off their nose, whatever that's called.
0: Again, experts over here.
1: Exactly. But whatever, I think they're sharper. They've been like honing them. They might have like, maybe they've got like a garage somewhere and they've got a, you know, the thing that
0: grind
1: spins
0: down,
1: a grinder
0: yeah.
1: and they're just getting sharper because they're getting me through everything. Everything. I find like having a good shower and then using like conditioner on my skin. I don't know why.
0: Helps.
1: After. And then I don't find that my body's as itchy, even though I've got a whole bunch of mosquito bites everywhere. I don't find I'm as itchy when I use that.
0: Well,
1: so there's something to that or nothing to it, but that's my trick.
0: I heard it on the radio and I was telling you this, but they say if you scratch it in the first 24 hours, it stays way itchier for longer.
1: I just need to scratch them. It's like pathological.
0: You could open it and then it could get infected. You can't scratch.
1: Do you ever get in the hot tub after you've had mosquito bites?
0: I don't think that would feel very good.
1: Could segue?
0: No.
1: We're going to be talking about hot tubs, Anita.
0: Talking about things on your skin.
1: Do you know what's hard to get into is a hot tub when there's a lot of mosquitoes.
0: That is true. You need a net over your face.
1: Yeah, or screened in.
0: Yeah, that
1: or
0: would
1: a
0: work.
1: Hot tub higher up and out of the way, or just don't use it when there's a lot of mosquitoes around.
0: A netting. You need a netting.
1: You have a hot tub?
0: I do.
1: How much do you use yours?
0: We use ours a lot.
1: Yeah. What do you find? We will get into the science a little bit, but what do you find beneficial about the hot tub for you personally, Anita?

0: we make it a bit of a family time. So okay. It's a nice relax. There's no phones. We put on some music, my kids, my hubby, and sort of just a little bit of a family moment, usually after supper.
1: Okay.
0: Sometimes in the morning, if my kids aren't home and I can sneak in the morning,
1: right.
0: I find it relaxing.
1: Yeah. Here's the science. Really quick. Let's throw out a few things. Heat, hot tubs. Anyways, increased blood flow and circulation, reduced muscle spasm and tension, improved joint mobility, enhanced recovery from chronic pain. Yes. In fact, heat can reduce pain perception and supports recovery cycles. Very similar to the physiological effects of exercise. So heat is beneficial in that way. Stress reduction, obviously, and in Anita's conversation here, mental health benefits. Much better than the effect of mosquitoes have had on her. Improved sleep quality, cardiovascular conditioning, regular heat exposure can increase circulation, lower blood pressure, interestingly, and mimic some of the beneficial effects of exercise. Now, hot tubs, you've got to be careful because they're at a very high rate. So you got to be aware of your own heart conditions. So when we're talking about hot tubs, we will be joined by Brent Macklin after the break from Arctic Spas. We'll be talking about cold plunges and hot tubs, some of the benefits. And yes, you're going to see stuff all over Instagram. And at the end of the day, if you remember anything from our conversation that we're going to have with Brent, remember, it's all about you. What benefit do you see? Is it beneficial to you? Have a conversation with your healthcare provider. Make sure that it's safe before you make a decision or investment in one of these technologies, whether it's a hot tub or a cold plunge pool. I think that's really, really important. But coming back to it, Anita, I agree with you on the family side of things. We use it that way. It's one of my favorite times of the day. My daughter loves the hot tub. And that's that moment, that half an hour, 40 minutes we get in and we just hang out.
0: Yeah.
1: And have a conversation or joke around, or we sometimes throw on an iPad or whatever and watch a movie. By the way, don't use electronics in a hot tub. Although
0: safety advisory.
1: Although iPhones can survive falling all the way to the bottom now. Not that I would know.
0: You found out the hard way.
1: Well, I didn't. I found out the right way that they do work.
0: And then did you have to stick it in rice?
1: No, you don't do that anymore.
0: Really?
1: They're waterproof, buddy.
0: Oh, and then you just shake it out.
1: It's like nothing happened. The only thing you can't do is charge it because the water gets into the charging port and you can no longer charge the
0: iPhone. So it's got to dry first.
1: It takes a little bit. I think it's got something that ejects the water. I don't know.
0: Is it like the watches where it spits it out?
1: I know about as much about this stuff as I know about mosquitoes. What we do need is we need an iPhone app that like maybe it flashes bright lights or does something and it keeps mosquitoes away. Really quickly, what about other things? Do you use those machine things that keep mosquitoes away ever?
0: Yeah. Those thermocells. Have you tried those thermocells?
1: Does it work for you?
0: I think they work really well.
1: There you go, everybody. Hot tubs and mosquitoes. More important, the hot tub conversation after the break. If you've been thinking about investing in one, you're wondering how it might help you, or you just love to join your family and friends in a hot tub, that's what we're going to be talking about after the break. Don't miss this. You're not going to want to miss this as we're joined by Brent Macklin from Arctic Spas. I'm Grant Fedoric. That's Anita Cassidy. I think we're both just two walking mosquito bites right now. Stay tuned on the Chorus Radio Network.
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1: Don't we all want to talk about hot tubs? Maybe not cold plunges, but I like my hot tub. I like my cold plunge. So let's talk about them. Today, my guest is Brent Macklin from Arctic Spa, a guy who knows more about hot tubs and cold plunge therapy than most of us know about our own backs. 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Brent's here to talk. I'll do the science talk, I'm guessing. Hey, Brent.
13: Yeah, I'm just a dumb salesman, right? So, you know, I can tell you a little bit about building them and, you know, a little bit about why, you know, we do what we do and how long we've been around and those kind of things. But I think if when it comes to why they're good for you, that's probably more up your alley than
1: mine. Well,
13: maybe
1: we'll go a little back and forth on that because you probably know a little bit more. You've had a lot of people walk across your threshold telling you how great their tub is and what a difference it's made in their lives. So you can share that too. But let's start with your story, Brent. Like, you've been building these things. You don't just sell them. You said you're a sales guy. But how did Arctic Spas, like, begin?
13: I opened my first retail store, actually, in 1992 in Calgary.
1: Okay.
13: And for those of you that are old and Edmonton-based, you might remember a company called Cocoa Beach from back then.
1: Yeah.
13: Which is still around as a retail store, but they used to be a little manufacturer.
1: Okay.
13: So originally when I started, that's where I was buying spas from.
1: Okay.
13: Anyway, that company changed hands and in 1997... myself and a few guys who were running a few little retail stores here in Western Canada ended up buying the manufacturing.
1: Oh.
13: And that's when we started Arctic Spas. So that was in February of 1997. So that's a long time ago.
1: You've been doing it for a little while. So yeah. did you say to yourself, though, like, let's build hot tubs that don't freeze in minus 30? Like, what was the
13: big part of it?
1: We can do this better?
13: Certainly a big part of it. You know, we are the most northern manufacturer, major manufacturer of hot tubs on Earth. So,
1: yeah.
13: You know, we certainly have spent a lot of time and effort into trying to engineer stuff better for climates that get cold.
1: Right.
13: But that doesn't mean our tub doesn't run well in Phoenix. right. or in Australia or in Germany or France where they're having a heat wave.
1: Well, it's got to be almost the same technology that makes it work in minus 30 should also contribute it to it working in plus 40.
13: Yeah, so we've always said engineered for the world's harshest climates, right? Okay. So, but, you know, with a focus, you know, more so, you know, because lots of guys build tubs in warm places, and I think it's easier to do that because they're not dealing with worrying about freezing and all the other issues that we have when it's 30 below here.
1: Well, let's talk about a little bit about that manufacturing before we get into the kind of the value of the hot water and cold water and stuff. Like, what exactly is it that allows that tub to survive minus 30?
13: I think the biggest difference is how we insulate.
1: Okay.
13: You know, we have this system called free heat where we have this perimeter of insulation with a very, very well sealed up dead air space underneath.
1: Okay.
13: You know, and the two big benefits of that one is, number one, you know, we take all the heat that the equipment produces because motors generate lots of heat when they run. Sure. And we use that heat to help keep water warm so heating elements don't run very often.
1: Right.
13: And it keeps run costs way, way down.
1: Okay.
13: But secondly, when things shut off when it's cold, our equipment is inside the house, not outside, which is where most of the people build and put the equipment.
1: Right.
13: You know, it may be underneath the cabinet still, but there's a big insulation barrier between the equipment and the water.
1: Yep.
13: So in our tubs, the, you know, the heat from the water keeps that equipment and everything, the plumbing and everything under that tub from freezing for a week or more when shit goes wrong. Because Murphy says if things are going to go sideways, they're way more likely to go sideways in February than they are in August. Well, right?
1: I agree. I've got one of your tubs, right? And to me, it's the
13: only... In fact, you've got two. But
1: I do.
13: Yeah.
1: It's the only thing in my backyard that doesn't complain in February.
13: Yeah. Like, agreed.
1: You know, I do. Heidi does. Everybody does. But not when we're in the tub.
13: No,
1: and the
13: agreed.
1: Tub never complains.
13: And you know what? There's not a lot of stuff you can do outside when it's 30, 40 below and still enjoy it. But hot tubbing certainly is one of those things that you can.
1: Yeah, it is. You got to throw the toque on sometimes because heaven forbid the hair gets wet. It's
13: going
1: to freeze up pretty quick. And then the eyebrows and you name it. You've been selling these tubs for a long time. What's the coldest place that you've sold one of your tubs?
13: Edmonton.
1: No,
13: is this not the coldest place on the planet?
1: No, way north. Do they go further north?
13: No, we've got dealers up in Alaska. We got dealers in Whitehorse and dealers in Yellowknife and in Anchorage, right? So,
1: and do they perform just as well at, like I was saying, minus 30, but we're talking 40, 50 below.
13: I don't know.
1: Does it matter at that
13: still
1: point?
13: I still like to brag that we live in the coldest place on Earth, right? So is it much colder up there? Maybe a few degrees, but I don't know that there's many places that, you know, that deals with the cold that we do.
1: I mean,
13: Winnipeg, I don't know. Sure.
1: Sure. Now, we'll talk about the tubs themselves, though. So, you know, people get into the tubs and they're buying them. When they walk through your door, do they come in there and they just say they want a hot tub for lifestyle purposes, for everybody to get in and, you know, share some time sitting in a tub? Do you see it across the board, or are you seeing this move more toward a wellness focus where people are buying them because it feels good to be in the hot tub? Like, I remember growing up, you wanted to jump in the hot tub with your buddies because you could hang out. You know, have a pop or whatever.
13: Get some girls to come over.
1: Sure.
13: Right? Yeah.
1: we might not go that direction, but yeah, that was it. But now more of a wellness focus.
13: I think so. You know, I mean, everybody's got their reasons, whether it's a health reason or whether it's a social reason or whether it's a family reason or, you know, what it is or what reason that they want, you know, a hot tub in their backyard.
1: Yeah.
13: Right? Is wellness seem to be getting more common and more popular as a reason for, you know, making the decision to buy one? I think so. I certainly think so.
1: How about you?
13: I use my hot tub. I'm a morning guy.
1: Okay.
13: Like, I start my day in the hot tub. And unless it's pouring rain or unless I got to be gone somewhere, I start my day with a hot tub.
1: Okay.
13: And it's not most days. It's every day.
1: Well, you can share if you don't mind, because you've gone through some of your own health or body issues too. You got some hip issues. Did you find, like, pre-surgery, post-surgery, did you find the hot tub played a role?
13: I mean, I'm old now, right?
1: Yeah.
13: You know, and you know, as we get older and healing is slower and all those issues that come with getting old, right? I mean, I just feel better if I start my day with a soak. I just really do.
1: Gotcha.
13: You know, and I think it's probably more common people like to have a soak in the evening before, you know,
1: going
13: typically.
1: To bed
13: but,
1: or whatever.
13: You know, as I work a little less and find that I don't need to be up and be somewhere as early as I used to when I was working harder. I just really do find I got time in the morning to go have that soak, and it really just does start my day off and just helps me get through it better.
1: Well, interestingly, let me step in for a second. So there are some benefits to that morning soak, interestingly, because if you actually look at what the value of hot water or warmth does, and we do live in colder climates, it doesn't matter where in Canada you live. We're north of the border. We're living more north of the equator. So what do we get? What's the value of heat? Heat increases circulation. Muscles relax. You get a reduction in that feeling of joint stiffness. You're going to have a kind of your sympathetic and your parasympathetic nervous system, this part of your regulatory system of your body that relaxes things, makes you feel calm. That's kicked in. It kind of takes the edge off of things. You get reduction in pain signals. I can keep going and going with the value of being in a warmer climate. But, you know, when you don't have access to that, there's this value of getting into a sauna or a hot tub in this case. Yeah. So morning, night, I do think there is a different role. If you're using it in the morning, it helps you get kind of ready and limber and ready to go. At the end of the day, you might use it more to relax, be calm, kind of settle in for the night and get ready for a bed, kind of get ready for bed. Listen, when we come back, I'm going to talk about the other side of this, and we can keep talking about the hot tubs and a little bit more about the role that they play and how I use them. But we're going to get into cold plunges because they're exploding, absolutely exploding in popularity. You can't go anywhere without basically seeing these things on Instagram and you name it. By the way, just because it's on Instagram doesn't make it great. But when it comes to cold plunges, there are some value. Let's talk about cold plunges because these guys make those too. Hot, cold. I'm just a water guy. I think being in the water makes a difference. I like jumping in the lake, and I'm sure there's a lot of people out there. I like looking at the lake. Let's talk cold plunges when we come back after the break. I'm Grant Fedoruk. Hot tubs certainly don't hurt. Life shouldn't hurt on the Chorus Radio Network.
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18: Global News, I'm Darius Zargar. Athletics Canada says one of its members went missing last week while attempting to break a mountain running record in the Alps along the Switzerland-Italy border.
19: A search is underway for Canadian skyrunner and mountaineer Kaylee McChrystal, who was last seen Tuesday while climbing the Matterhorn in Italy. The roughly 4,500-meter mountain sits along the Italian-Swiss border and overlooks the town of Zermatt. The national sport governing body says McChrystal has years of experience in technical and high-altitude environments and had climbed the Matterhorn before. It says she was attempting to break a record, but did not provide details. McChrystal is described as a highly respected athlete in the international skyrunning community and is listed as being from Squamish, BC. David Augustine, The Canadian Press.
18: Lululemon is set to get a new CEO this week. Former Nike executive Heidi O'Neill will take the helm of the Vancouver-based retailer on Tuesday. And experts like corporate governance professor Richard LeBlanc says she has a lot of work ahead.
16: It's a Herculean task to be managing multiple moving parts that are sort of like bobblehead, right? Like you're, and the targets are moving. So the divergent interests and the expectations of diverse stakeholders, including customers, including employees, including investors, including the founder.
18: Lululemon has been struggling lately after recent missteps with its products and an ugly spat with its founder and a share price slump. In the weather forecast, today's sunny. You can expect a high of 20 degrees in Vancouver, 25 in the valley. Tonight's going to be partly cloudy, a chance of showers too before morning. It's going to be a low of 13 degrees. Monday, cloudy, chance of showers, a high of 19 and a low of 12. Tuesday, sunny, a high of 20 and 24 inland. 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
1: Hot tubs, cold plunges. Do I got your attention? Hot tubs, I kind of think of it more like a warm hug for your spine. So then what's a cold plunge? Well, we're joined by Brent Macklin. He's not just an owner. He's also a manufacturer of hot tubs. So let's get into it with the guy who knows the ins and outs of the hot tub industry. But let's talk cold plunges now. Brent, where did the idea for cold plunges come from? I mean, yeah, the whole cut a hole in the ice and jump in is one way to do it.
13: Well, it's funny you should ask. Well, I'll tell you the story of how this whole thing got started. We had a store in out in Boston that in 2008, when the world fell apart, remember that?
1: Anyway,
13: this store was really struggling. It was actually out on Cape Cod. Is where it was.
1: Okay.
13: Anyway, the guy that was running that store happened to be quite good friends with a guy named Don Del Negro. Well, Don Del Negro was the trainer for the Boston Bruins. Anyway, these two guys had a bunch of boys that played sports together, so they were buddies as sports dads. Anyway, I got some drunk dial from those two. One, I think it was midnight here, so it was 2 o'clock in Boston. And the Bruins were just in the process of trying to figure out how to get a cold tub into the gardens.
1: Yeah.
13: Right? But they had this, they had a quote for $100,000 of coming in to cut through walls and cut holes in the floor and bring in the electricians and the refrigeration guys. And,
1: right.
13: And it was going to be quite a big process.
1: Basically, the guys who make the ice were going to build them a cold pool.
13: Yeah. Yeah. Right. But it was a big construction project and a quite expensive thing. So I got this call and they just said, can you guys build something that we could roll in through a door, you know, and plug it into the wall and set it down and fill it with water and it would get cold and stay clean? And could you build something like that?
1: Right.
13: Anyway, so I'm not the manufacturer construction dude. I'm just the sales guy. So in to talk to the R&D department I went the next day, and I think it was a few months later and we'd built our very first one, and our first customer was the Bruins.
1: Okay.
13: Right? And into the gardens it went. And then, anyway, it's kind of a funny story. We didn't want the rest of the hot tub world to really know that, you know, Arctic Spas was making cold water.
1: Okay.
13: And our company's called Cold Tub, right?
1: Right.
13: Anyway, so we kept that a bit on the down low for a lot of years because we really didn't want the rest of the hot tub guys getting into the cold water game.
1: Okay.
13: Anyway, so we kept that. So that was 2008, I think, when we started that. So we've been like almost 20 years building cold water, you know, and now we have a dedicated factory. The actual cold water factory is in Nashville, believe it or not, of all places.
1: Yeah.
13: But we have a specific exclusive facility that just builds cold tubs, and we've been doing it. You know, this isn't something that we jumped into 2 or 3 years ago when cold water became popular all of a sudden. We've been doing this for just about 20 years.
1: When I think it came, there's this big move to longevity and how to age better, how to enjoy and live as long as possible. And along with it, kind of timing wise, you got these Nordic spas up north and all over the place that were kind of, you know, exposing people to the outdoor sauna, hot tub, cold, hot, cold contrast. In the medical world, we've been using contrast forever. You'd use ice for an acute injury, heat for a chronic one, and you'd go hot, cold for something in between. Because when you do, in the science of it, when you're in hot water, your blood vessels open. And when you're in cold water, they close. So vasodilation, vasoconstriction. When you do that back and forth, you create like a pumping mechanism of your vessels, and it helps with chronic edema and swelling. So somebody got this idea. We used to contrast, put somebody's ankle in hot water, cold water, go back and forth. So then you start to see these, you know, people who are doing the polar plunges. Then there's the charity event. Now you've got, you know, everybody wanting to soak in these ice baths. Let's talk about your pools and how they're different, though. And one of the things, in a colder climate, it's not like you can just put a tub out there, throw some ice in it and sit in it. Because in the winter, you got to drain it every time, or you got to put snow in it. There's a big headache to that. Yours are different because in the winter, yours, tell us about that. They keep the water warm enough to be cold, but not freeze.
13: Well, they have both systems. Like,
1: right.
13: They have all of our cold water, and we have, I don't know, we must have 10 or a dozen different models, from, you know, little single person things up to huge 14 footers that we've sold to the Navy SEALs to practice ice plunge stuff, right?
1: Getting into how many people get their 14 friends together and say, let's sit in a cold
13: tub? Well, this is always commercial, but seriously, we've sold a couple to the Navy SEALs where they can put these guys into ice cold water and
1: so that they can simulate the ocean in the winter.
13: Instead of having to fly them up to the Arctic to get them to test that whole process out, right? So anyway, but they all have heat and cold.
1: Right.
13: Right. So they have cooling, but they also have heating, because even, you know, if you're sitting in your cold plunge outside at, when it's February in Edmonton, you know, it better have something to keep, you know, you need heat to keep it above freezing, not cooling, which you would use in the summertime, right?
1: 100%. Yeah. Now, I've talked about the cold plunge on our show before. I'll tell you, I'm going to repeat myself a little bit. The reason cold plunges, the science is interesting. There is a point where I've got somebody who said, oh, I like having it cold down to 4 degrees. For the record, you're not better off at 4 degrees than you are at 10. Cold water in general, to the point where you get that change, where you get the reduced inflammation, improved circulation by contrasting being hot and cold. You get these other release of these kind of norepinephrine, these chemicals that get released in your body. There's that kind of result of when you exercise and you get in and you use ice or cold to take the edge off of exercise. You don't need to be at 4 degrees, people. You don't. So the fact that you can control the temperature, I think, is a huge advantage, because when you just dump ice into a giant thing of water, you don't actually know what you're getting into. If you're climbing into a lake in the middle of winter, yeah, sure, you could put a thermometer in there, but you can't control it.
13: Exactly.
1: Where am I at? I'm between 8 and 12 degrees. I'm typically more like 10 or 12. That's where I like it. It does come down to where people, you know, what you can tolerate and if you enjoy it. And here's another one for you. If you're out there, try it first before you go invest in one of these things, because it's not for everybody. Not everybody wants to go slide into a cold plunge pool and make that part of their day, like the hot tub.
13: It's a, you know what, I've been in, I don't know, 50 different times over the years, kind of like, it is a, I hate to say it, but it's an unpleasant experience for me.
1: Right.
13: Right? I mean, I'm hyperventilating and huffing and puffing when I get into that
1: thing.
13: Well,
1: there are risks.
13: Like, it's chilly, right? Yep. But I don't know, you feel invigorated when you come out of these things, right?
1: Yeah.
13: And I'm with you. I always, when I had the opportunity to use them, I kept it around 10 degrees, you know, at 10 Celsius, right?
1: Yeah.
13: So 50 degrees Fahrenheit. And that seems, it's cold.
1: Yeah.
13: Right? That's cold. Like, I don't know. I'm with you. I don't know that you need to go much chillier than that.
1: Well, as far as the scientific benefits of it, you're not getting much more from 4, except for that psychological phenomena that you described. Some people might feel more awake. There's definitely, your body is doing its best to conserve energy. All of the blood is doing its best. It goes away from your extremities, close to your heart. By the way, there are risks to shocking your system. You know, the people who literally jump in, cut a hole in the ice, if you've got heart conditions, that's not a good idea. There is a risk, and there is that opportunity. There's the gasp reflex. So do this. I'd much rather people doing it little bits at a time with a cold plunge pool, seeing what it's like, maybe sitting there with their legs for a little bit, seeing how their body responds, introducing it slowly. Well,
13: that's what's so nice about ours.
1: Exactly.
13: Right? I mean, you can start at 70 degrees,
1: yeah.
13: You know, or 15 or 18 or, sorry, 20. You can start at 20 degrees, right? And then as you get more comfortable with it and find out that this is making you feel better, then you start dropping the temperature because you got complete control.
1: You're doing my job for me, because that's exactly right. I mean, no different than any activity that people are doing out there. I tell them to start little bits and increase or change. Don't do anything too fast with anything is going to lead to problems. After the break, I want to talk a little bit more with Brent about what Canadians should look for when they're buying a hot tub or plunge pool, and how to avoid some mistakes out there that people make buying the wrong tub for our climate. I'm Grant Fedoruk. Hot tubs certainly feel good. I'm going to tell you that. And they don't hurt. Cold plunges, well, it's for not for everybody, but maybe it's for you. Join us after the break. I'm Grant Fedoruk. This is Life Shouldn't Hurt on the Chorus Radio Network.
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1: We're talking hot tubs, cold plunge, and the benefits, the health benefits of them. But you know what to look for out there. We're joined by Brent Macklin from Arctic Spas, and we've been talking about these things, and they are tools. I think they are longevity. I think they're health tools. I personally, this is a personal belief, but I think that anything that gives you that opportunity to feel good, to be ready to tackle the day, or that thing that gets ready for sleep and helps you get to sleep. I mean, if it's healthy for you and you feel good about it, then you should do it. And that's where I ended up. I love a hot tub. I like the cold plunge. So I got both. And let's get into exactly what people should be looking for out there. When I first chatted with you, you kind of got into how many jets, you know, the fact that the pool can look after itself from a chemical. My issue obviously is I don't have the time to stand there with like those strips and measure the chlorine, the free chlorine, the pH, the OH, the blah, blah, O2, CO2, I don't know, all of this stuff. Yeah, okay, I can get there, but I don't want to. I don't have the time for it. So that was a key for me.
13: Yeah, for sure. And, you know, on the hot tub side of it, you know, most important or biggest thing we've ever come up with is this system called Spa Boy. I remember the meeting, and it was 20 years ago, sitting in a room saying, okay, what are we going to try? What are we going to try and do better, right? And to make hot tubs, you know, give us an advantage, certainly as a company, that's what you're working on as
1: sure.
13: as a manufacturer. And we came up with, we got to make it easier. We got to make water care easier. Anyway, so this was many, many years ago where we started on a host. We were the first company in the world to have a web connected, to have an app.
1: Right.
13: Right. We were the first right here in little old Edmonton, Alberta, right? And we certainly ain't the biggest hot tub company on the planet.
1: Yeah.
13: But we were the first to get there. And in the meantime, we were working with saltwater. And the goal was to have a web-based saltwater app system that really took care of water care.
1: Right.
13: And we introduced Spa Boy about 10 years ago, I think.
1: It's been a while.
13: Anyway, this system is, I think, really revolutionized the hot tub world. You know, gone are the days of dipping strips of this and caps right. of this and teaspoons of that and yeah. trying to be a home chemist and have your own lab coat and, right?
1: Yeah, you're spending now, more time working yeah. on the pool than you are in it.
13: And you talked to lots of people back in the day when you'd ask them, you know, you've owned a hot tub before? Yeah. We yeah. sold it with the house. You didn't buy another one. Why didn't you buy another one? Just too much painful work on water.
1: Yeah.
13: Anyway, now you basically pull out your phone once in a while, take a look at it. The system takes care of it for you. You know, we've automated salt water that makes sanitizers with sensors in there that hold those levels perfect. And last year we even introduced a pH system.
1: Right.
13: That will automatically, you know, inject pH to hold that level perfectly. And now what do you really got to do? You got to keep the beers cold, right? Because yeah. the tub basically almost takes care of itself. And not only do we have that system in hot water, but we also have it for cold.
1: Well, and that was actually the turning point for me because same reason, you know, there are different options out there. And I was looking at it saying the exact same thing. Sure, I can get a tub out there that keeps it hot and cold. But now you got to worry about the quality of the water no matter what you're getting into, hot or cold. Hot's a little harder because when at high temperature, it breeds more bacteria.
13: For sure it does.
1: So
13: sure.
1: it is definitely more important. But that being said, I also like the fact that it's salt water. It's easier on the skin, your body, you get out, you don't need, yes, you should shower, I got to tell you, should shower before and after, that's the medical side of me that says so, but these pools, they kind of take care of that for you, and you just can use them, which yeah. is the importance of it.
13: We spent years trying to build the best hot tubs on earth.
1: Started with efficiencies, And with making sure they don't freeze and they don't break down.
13: We put better floors under them, and we put better covers on top of them, and we put better plumbing, and we fixed jet issues and heater issues. And I think, you know, one of the things we've done well over the years is we took a look at what was failing, right, and then tried to figure out how to make it fail less.
1: Right.
13: Right. And we've never been, you know, we've never been that bling company. You know, lots of guys were always working on, you know, bigger TVs that popped out and stereos that blew out the neighbor's windows and more lights and more bling. And that was, and we've got that, you know, some of that stuff if you wanted, but it's never been kind of our focus. It's always been trying to build a better tub.
1: Yeah.
13: And we took that same focus to cold water. We don't build a little blow up plastic tank or, you know, with some crappy chilling system on the side of it that's exposed to everything. Like we took the Arctic Spa mentality and took it to cold water.
1: Right.
13: We build these overbuilt, last forever tanks with solid cabinets and, you know, the shells that we build in these things, we build them the same way we build our hot tubs. And then, you know, so we built these tanks, we build these things that last forever and then put the same technology in that we've been working on forever in hot tubs to make them the easiest things on the planet to take care of.
1: What's the lifespan of these things?
13: I just tell people they'll last as long as you do, right? You know, everything's accessible. You can get underneath and fix anything anytime, unlike a lot of stuff where it's everything's buried.
1: Right.
13: Right? You know, and then we just build stuff so solidly. I mean, if a motor goes, because a motor's going to go. And if a heater goes, so or if the chilling, I mean, if these components fail over time, that's all repairable and replaceable.
1: Yeah.
13: But the structure and the shell and the cabinet that we build is, that stuff's built to last.
1: Because they're made of acrylic and that can be repaired.
13: Well, that's not really even an issue worth talking about because you just, the technology now for fiberglasses and acrylics and the different things.
1: It doesn't break down?
13: It just almost never fails anymore.
1: Right. What about the cabinets?
13: Well, I mean, it's plastic or wood or cedar or,
1: Yeah.
13: You know, and it, you know, sitting outside those things, you know, I've had cedar cabinets that we sold in 1992 that are as solid as they were, you know.
1: I wondered about that. Does that cedar cabinet need to be restained or anything like that? Do you have to look after it or does that cedar hold up?
13: It'll last forever. It'll turn gray.
1: Okay.
13: Right. If you don't care about it turning gray, you don't got to do a damn thing. Right. If you want to keep that beautiful red color of that cedar that we use, then you should stain it every few, especially on the south. It's the sun that turns it. It's not water. It's not anything. Right. Like how long does a totem pole last?
1: Long time.
13: Right. So
1: are there misconceptions out there about hot tubs? I'll give you one. They're expensive to keep up. The energy cost, the electricity bill. Is that the case?
13: No. Well, I mean, certainly.
1: Okay.
13: I mean, if you put a 300-gallon or 400-gallon body of hot water outside and you don't insulate it properly,
1: right?
13: Is it going to be expensive to keep that thing hot? For sure. But, I mean, we've spent the last 30 years, you know, working on making this thing the most efficient hot tub on Earth.
1: Sure.
13: So it depends what you buy.
1: Yeah.
13: Right? Are ours expensive to run? Oh, my God. So cheap. Like, in a summertime, you wouldn't even notice a difference on your electric bill.
1: Right.
13: Right? You know, and we talked about it in an earlier session. You know, it's recovering all that heat that those motors produce to help maintain water temperature so that the element ain't running really is a better, more efficient way than putting that equipment on the outside of the insulated air and venting all that heat to the outside.
1: Any other misconceptions?
13: Hard to take care of.
1: Yeah.
13: Right. And, you know, as we talk about Spa Boy, you know, and how much time and effort over the last 20 years we've put into developing that system, now that's gone.
1: Right.
13: Because they are so, and you can attest to that because you got a couple.
1: Yeah.
13: Right. And you know how easy it is with Spa Boy to take care of these things.
1: I do. And I embarrassingly have one that I can't get to enough and would love to be at more often because it's my place that I can get away from work, but I don't get away from work as much as I used to. But you know, that thing is the one thing I don't have to worry about. It's always ready to go when I want to use it. So I appreciate that.
13: Yeah. And it's great when you've got if you've got a house or a lake property or a rec property somewhere that you don't spend all kinds of time at, you can maintain, monitor and watch that tub remotely, know exactly how your water is, exactly what, you know, you can, if you're not there, you can turn the temperature down, and the day before you head out, turn it back up. And I mean, everybody's got that. It's yeah. the water care system that we've developed that really is the diff, because everybody's got a tub that's web connected now.
1: Yeah.
13: Right? So you can turn your pump on and off when you're right. at work.
1: Turn the lights on.
13: Whoopie doopy.
1: Turn
13: right?
1: the temperature up. Yeah.
13: Right? So
1: get it ready to go.
13: Yeah. But, you know, again, having the tub take care of the water for you when you're not there is really the big benefit, right?
3: Brent Macklin from Arctic Spas, thanks for joining us today. As someone who owns your tubs, I can say they become part of my recovery. Definitely part of my sanity in Alberta's winters, but in the summers too. Thanks for being a part of the show.
13: Thanks for having me.
3: Until next week, join me. Don't forget, we have a podcast you can find. It's also called Life Shouldn't Hurt. Don't forget to follow it. Maybe even like it. Give me 5 stars. I love those. Till next week, I'm Grant Fedoruk. This is Life Shouldn't Hurt on the Chorus Radio Network.
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16: Global News at 12. Good afternoon. I'm Darius Zargar. Police in Abbotsford are investigating an overnight shooting. It happened just after 11 o'clock on McCallum Road near Braun Avenue. Police say multiple shots were fired by people inside a dark-colored SUV towards another vehicle. No one inside the car was injured. Shortly after the shooting, police found an SUV fully engulfed on Sunnyside Place, a few blocks away. Abbotsford police say its major crime unit is investigating to determine a motive, while the shooting is believed to be targeted. Investigators are working to see if the vehicle fire and shooting are connected. They are asking witnesses or other people around the scene with dash cam footage to contact them. And police are investigating a Delta shooting this morning that sent one person to hospital. Global's Jacob New reports.
18: Police say shots were fired around 4:30 a.m. in the 10600 block of 64th Avenue near the Highway 1 on-ramp. Upon arrival, they found one victim with a minor non-life-threatening injury. They were taken to hospital in stable condition. Police have identified a suspect vehicle they say fled prior to their arrival, a gray Kia Forte. The area remains closed while police investigate. Anyone with information, including dash cam footage along that section of 64th Avenue between 4 and 4:45 a.m. is asked to contact the Delta Police Department. Jacob New, Global News.
16: The candidates are set in the rapidly approaching and uniquely consequential Abbotsford Mission by-election. BC Conservative Party leader Carrie-Lynne Findlay was door-knocking Saturday, trying to turn this riding into her seat in the legislature. The NDP have put former MLA and former Agriculture Minister Pam Alexis back on the ballot, saying health care is top of mind for voters. Centre BC is also in the race, with Lakhwinder Jaj pitching herself as a community-focused alternative. And the BC Greens have put forth Stephen Fowler, who has been teaching high school for decades and worked in a Maple Ridge mill prior to becoming an educator. In Seychelles, two properties caught fire in the barricaded Sea Watch neighborhood, burning one of them to the ground and heavily damaging a second. Residents in the neighboring communities noticed smoke Saturday morning coming from Sea Watch. And by the time firefighters arrived, they saw the two of the abandoned homes in the area on fire, with flames shooting through the roof of one of them. The firefighters add both fires started separately and are being treated as suspicious. Since firefighters didn't see anyone on the properties at the time, they were forced to let them burn. The West Porpoise Bay neighborhood has also been closed off since 2019 due to the risk of sinkholes. Since then, all properties have been destroyed by squatters, looters, and partygoers. Premier Tim Houston says Nova Scotia is in mourning today after the death of a Cape Breton woman amid widespread flooding.
19: RCMP say they received a report of the missing 46-year-old woman on Saturday morning. Mounties add that the woman's vehicle was located parked near her residence on the far side of a flooded bridge in a small rural Cape Breton community. A news release says the woman's body was recovered in the area roughly around 2:30 p.m. local time, and that the death is not believed to be suspicious. The island and parts of the northern mainland have been battered by rainfall for several days due to a slow-moving weather system. Don Mitchell, The Canadian Press.
16: 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I'm Darius Zargar.

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1: Just hearing Joy G play that song, I got goosebumps on my arms. Isn't that strange? Isn't that strange how music does that to you? I don't know if songs do that to you, but I think that particular song from Blue Rodeo, especially in the last couple of weeks, has really come to mean something with this ridiculous and what Jim Cuddy calls a bewildering back and forth of Lake Ontario, Lake America. We've said very clearly the name of that lake predates Canada as a country and the United States. So last week, something really cool happened. While all of this ridiculousness was going on with Lake Ontario, Blue Rodeo had already pre-booked a show at the RBC Amphitheater. Now, for those of you that don't know the RBC Amphitheater, if you're listening outside of Ontario,

0: The entire crowd just absolutely roars with approval. Jim Cuddy, lead singer of Blue Rodeo, on the line with us. Jim, welcome to the show.
1: Thank you very much, Tarks. How are you doing?
0: Good, man. It's so good to have a Canadian music legend on the radio with us having a chat. I've interviewed you a couple of times in the past 20 years or so, but I guess this means something different because, like I said, when Joji played that song to intro this bit, like I had goosebumps on my arms because of it.
1: It was not an unanticipated thing because we had done it in Sudbury, and obviously with this nonsense that's going on with renaming a lake that's the same name for 400 years, we sort of were prepped for this moment. But the vehemence of it and the way that people threw their fists in the air and how loud they sang, it was very, very moving.
0: Did you have, obviously, you know, when you're a band, sometimes you record shows. Did you have cameras rolling that night by chance?
1: We did. I mean, we had our crew with their iPhones at the back. But the whole thing is recorded because it was a live stream, and by the amphitheater itself, what they put on the screens is all be recorded. So there's full sonic and visual representation of that moment. So it will live on.
0: So walk me through that exact moment. You're on the stage at the RBC Amphitheater. You're looking out on the gorgeous Lake Ontario. You know this song's coming up. You've likely discussed it with your guys in the back. Did you know that this was going to be the reaction?
1: We were pretty sure that people, that part of the set, Greg and I always go to the front and we get people to sing it without us being amplified. So everybody's singing along. But yes, we knew that. I'm not sure we knew that everyone would feel the same, which is what ended up happening. But that, the stuff that has come our way, the invective and the insults and the demeaning behavior, there's nothing that we have been able to do about it. And all of a sudden, there was this moment for everybody to just voice their protest. It was a beautiful moment. I mean, I think we anticipated it would happen, but not with that amount of force. No.
0: When did that song come out? What year was it? Remind me.
1: I think it's 92. It came out with 5 Days in July. Yeah. So it was one of the songs from 5 Days in July, and it's a Greg Penn song, and you know it just dovetailed into this moment. I mean, it's not something we anticipated, and I think we've all been looking for some way to participate in some protest against our treatment by the United States administration, not the people, but the administration.
0: Yeah, so it's pretty amazing that you got a Canadian band that talks about very Canadian things on a Canadian stage, talking about the very thing that is being discussed right in front of them. It's very in the moment, you could say.
1: 100%. I mean, the first, you know, I obviously knew that the moment was big that night, and it was very satisfying, and it was a beautiful night. But the first thing in the morning, I got the headlines from the Daily Beast from friends in New York. So, I mean, it's relevant to people everywhere. I think that there's a lot of Americans that feel embarrassed by this kind of behavior. So that was reassuring, too.
0: Yeah. And look, it means something more to me because, to many people, you are considered a Canadian music legend. You've got an Order of Canada. You're very proudly Canadian. And the fact that you sing about the things that mean something to Canadians and they come back all these years later and are just amplified because of just such a stupid thing going on south of the border, man, it's gonna feel good in a way, right? It's like, hey, I'm a Canadian guy. This is a Canadian song. Look at this thing go.
1: You're absolutely right. I mean, I think that the show on the lake every year is an institution. I think that we have seen people come out as young people. People have families, bring their kids, and those kids are bringing their own friends. So we've seen the generations turn over. So it's already a beautiful communal night, and it's just topped off by this crazy need to, have a voice of protest against. I mean, the one thing is, it certainly has spawned a lot of humor. I've seen people have sent me so many cartoons of Trump, going down in his ship and saying, calling for help in Lake America, and the guy saying, where's Lake America?
0: Hey, Jim, did you see the sign that the Ontario provincial government put up yesterday facing the United States of America that said Lake Ontario forever and always?
1: I've seen pictures of that, yeah. It's just great.
0: I mean, it's huge.
1: Yeah, No.

0: That's true. I mean, look, I think there's a lot of things going on in this time and in this country that are more important than this. But this was a beautiful moment where people got to act together, and that's always powerful, right?
1: It sure is. Hey, Jim, thanks so much for your time this afternoon. I appreciate you making some space for us.
0: My pleasure. Thanks a lot, James.
1: There you go. Yeah. That is Jim Cuddy, singer-songwriter of Blue Rodeo, and partially responsible for that amazing viral moment on the shores of Lake Ontario the other day. I don't know how many times you've watched the video. Danny, have you watched this video a few times? I thought it was the greatest thing ever. Like, it was so in the moment, because all of that discussion was happening peripherally, whether it be, you know, in the media, on talk radio, on television, and then boom, Blue Rodeo go up on stage, sing that famous line, and the crowd just absolutely roars.
2: It is so moving, and honestly, like, I get a little choked up, a little tear in my eye every time I hear that or see that. It's beautiful. What a beautiful moment for all Canadians.
1: Yeah, and where do we go from this? Like, obviously, this is going to be a continuing thing. Obviously, if he's changed it in the U.S. and all the map companies and everything are like, all right, yeah, sure, we'll do that. Does it just get to a point where we just ignore it? Where we just ignore it and just continue living our lives? I think it does. I think that's where we go with this. We just ignore this stupidity and move on.
2: I think that's the best solution at this point, because, I mean, he's wanting to troll us, and I think we have to not give in to that. And, you know, I think we need to make it seem like it doesn't bother us. We know it's called Lake Ontario. I think the world knows it's Lake Ontario, and he can call it whatever he wants to call it while he's talking to himself.
1: If you look at Google Maps from Australia, and you look at Lake Ontario, it says Lake Ontario in parentheses, Lake America. Strange. Just, I don't know what's happening. Danny, thank you. All right, so here's what I want to do coming up next. Are you going to play that song for me again? Yeah, of course you should, because it's brilliant. We're going to talk about school field trips. A bunch of school boards across the country suddenly have started canceling school excursions. Why is that? Plus, coming up a little bit later on, Fred Kennedy. He is a pretty well-known radio DJ at Q107 in Toronto, but this is a guy who authors and creates comic books, and over the last month or so has been to Comic-Con in San Diego, just did Fan Expo in Toronto, and he's on the other side of it. He's sitting behind a table signing autographs. What does that feel like? We're going to ask him coming up. Stay there.
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1: It's Trax here from the Edge Radio Network, covering for Ben all this week. Fred Kennedy's going to join us coming up in about 10 or so minutes. You may know him as a radio DJ, but let me tell you, the personality goes deeper than that. I'm going to talk to him about comic books and Comic-Con and Fan Expo and everything. All right, so I was going to talk about school boards here canceling trips, but Joy G just told me something really funny. Is Danny there? Bring her up. I need to bring... So, Joy G, tell us what you're doing today. You've never done this before. First time ever. What are you doing after the show?
2: I'm going for a drive-in movie experience.
1: You've never been to a drive-in movie before?
2: Nope, never.
1: What sort of car do you drive?
3: What are you seeing?
2: I'm going for the End of Oak Street,
1: the Anne Hathaway dinosaur movie.
2: Yeah. I hope it's good. I hope the experience is good, too.
1: I'm judging by Danny's silence. She doesn't know what that movie is.
3: No, she doesn't.
1: No, it's not ringing any bell. It's got Ewan McGregor. You know who he is? Big actor, right? You know who that guy is?
3: Yeah, I love him.
1: Okay, you know who Anne Hathaway is, right? Princess Diaries, all that?
3: Yes, I know. Yeah, Devil Wears Prada.
1: Yeah, she's in the Odyssey movie. Yeah, she's in this.
3: All right.
1: So first time ever going to a drive, like a drive-in movie. That's something.
2: Yes.
1: So the most important question is, back to it, what type of car do you drive?
2: I drive an SUV.
1: Excellent. What type of SUV?
2: Tiguan.
1: Oh, Volkswagen, that's the Volkswagen. Okay, yeah. Let me tell you, park it backwards.
2: Okay.
1: Park with the back of the car facing the screen, right? Yes. Okay. Can you lay all the seats down?
2: Yeah.
1: Okay, cool. Bring some pillows. Bring a duvet. All right. I'm assuming it's the type of drive-in where you tune your radio in your car to a certain FM frequency, which picks up the audio of the screen so it comes through the speakers of your car.
2: Wow.
1: You didn't know this?
2: I didn't know this.
1: Dude, you're in for an absolute treat tonight. If you've never been to a drive-in movie, you're going to love it.
2: Till now, I thought all you got to do is just put your windows down and there's a speaker.
1: That may be true, but I don't know the specific drive-in that you're going to. So it may have these speakers on the stands, or it may have the tune-in to the FM receiver.
2: Oh, nice.
1: Yeah, and if it's a good FM receiver and it's in good surround sound, fed in stereo over their mini FM transmitter, then you're laying in the back of your SUV watching a dinosaur movie on the drive-through screen.
2: That's
1: going to be the coolest thing. So there's not a lot of drive-ins anymore. Most of them are gone. The first movie I ever saw was at a drive-in, was E.T., sort of a drive-in. The second one I sort of drive-in was the Christina Applegate classic from 1989, Don't Tell Mom the Babysitter's Dead. Remember that movie? Fred knows that one. And the last one I saw was Rocky Horror Picture Show a couple of years ago.
2: Wow.
1: Danny, have you been to a drive-in?
3: I have, and you know what's almost the most fun about being in a drive-in? You get to usually watch two films back, like one back-to-back.
1: Yeah, double feature, yeah.
3: I don't know. When do you ever get to do that? I know when we saw The Odyssey, that was, of course, just in theaters. As soon as it was done, I said to them, do you want to go again to the... Because we saw it earlier in the day, and I was like, do you want to go to the, I don't know, 10 p.m. one? But nobody else was game, but I was ready.
1: A double feature, and the first movie's 3 hours? You're insane. No.
3: It was so good, and we went on the very, very last day that it was playing, like, as IMAX, because it was, then they were switching to Spider-Man.
1: Yeah,
3: so
1: of course.
3: I wanted to see it.
1: Do you remember the last time you went to a drive-in?
3: Oh gosh! I mean, years ago. I don't remember. I don't remember what I saw.
2: It's exactly the same experience. I mean, it has a double feature. So it starts at 8:40.
1: Yeah. What are the movies?
2: The first one is the
1: End of Oak Street. What's the second one?
2: And at 10:30, they start with the Mutiny.
1: Oh, that's the Jason Statham movie.
2: Yes.
1: Oh, so it's such a good movie.
2: I've already watched
1: it. I love Jason Statham. Yeah, he's great.
3: And Drex.
1: Yes.
3: The best part when you're a kid at the drive-in, because of the double feature. So it's usually a kid movie or PG-friendly at the first one. And then they expect that the kids will fall asleep.
1: And then they put on the skin flicks, yeah.
3: A scary movie. Scary. But if you're a kid, you pretend to be asleep, but you watch that movie.
1: Yeah, okay. All right. Man, you're going to have so much fun tonight. That's so late, though. Two movies? 10:30.
2: I might not go for the next one. I mean, the second one.
1: But let me tell you, you would have shown up tonight, parked your car front facing the screen. That's what you would have
2: 100%
1: done.
2: Would have
1: I'm
2: done
1: glad
2: that.
1: I caught you beforehand. Have the ass end of your car facing that screen. Pop the trunk. Get some duvets, some cushions. Bring some cushions from the house. You and the fiance hanging out watching the movie. Romantic.
2: That's going to so be nice. Cute. Thank you for that.
1: Oh, you're welcome. There you go. All right, do we need to talk about school excursions? I know we were going to talk about that, but I wanted to talk about Joy G going to the driving because I think that's way more exciting. It is a wild story, though. The wild story is this, that there are school boards across the country, Edmonton, Winnipeg, probably a few in Ontario as well, that have stopped doing international school excursions. Why? Because travel advisories to Canadians, hey, you know, be cautious traveling in America. So school boards have gone, oh, yeah, you can do international trips, just not to the United States of America. Which is wild because it's generally when you're a teenager at a Canadian high school, you get to do the Washington, D.C. trip. Or you go to New York City for something. You might go see a couple of musicals. Or you might do the U.K. or Ireland or something like that. And Danny, you're seeing that a lot of school boards are just going, yeah, we're not going to do this because of the current political climate.
3: Yeah, and that's so sad. I think that when you're a student, getting to go on a trip like that is possibly a once-in-a-lifetime experience. It definitely has a lot of meaning, I think, when you're a teenager. I remember going to Washington, D.C., and just, you know, I loved politics already, but getting to be there where the major players are, it was such a wonderful experience. I still remember that. And it's sad that a lot of students across Canada are going to be missing out on these trips. I get that there are certain regions that are, you know, great global conflict, and I'm not saying that we have to go to every single part of the world, but I find it odd that they're even canceling trips to the U.S.
1: So here's the list. Edmonton Public Schools have canceled all international excursions for this year, including Thailand, France, the U.K., Costa Rica, and Portugal. The Vancouver School Board and the Calgary Catholic District School Board have said that they've approved field trips on a case-by-case basis. And last year, the Public Calgary Education Board canceled all international trips while it reviewed policies. This is kind of wild because, yeah, I think this is kind of a rite of passage for certain students. If they can, you know, if their parents can afford to send them on those international trips, they're great to learn something. Mind you, when I was in high school, the grade 10 class went to China on a trip and most of them got suspended for being drunk in China. Because beer in China, you don't have to be 18 or show ID for beer in China. You can be a kid and walk into a store and buy as many bottles of beer as you want for 50 cents. And all of those students I went to school with got absolutely ass-faced in China. The teachers saw that they were drunk, reported all of them, and they're all suspended for a week when they got back. All because they got drunk in China. Greatest story ever from my high school, by the way.
3: And you were the sober one?
1: I didn't go on that trip. This was the year.
3: Oh, you did? Okay.
1: This was the year above us. So I was in grade 10, and this was the grade 12 trip. The grade 12 trip.
3: And did
1: went,
3: they still do the trip next year, or did they decide? They did,
1: but they chose not to go to Beijing. They decided to go to Taiwan instead. They wanted something completely different. But then again, let me tell you, I've been to Taiwan, and do you think the rules are pretty similar there for consuming alcohol? Yeah. Pretty much. That's the problem you run into. All right, Danny, thank you. All right, so here's what we're going to do coming up in the next little bit here. I've always wondered, when I see from the outside the likes of Comic-Con in San Diego, I see Fan Expo in Toronto, I see people cosplaying on public transit, I see them all going to meet their favorite comic book celebrities or voiceover artists or actors or writers. But what is it like to be on the other side of that? Be one of those guys that has a booth, people come up, they want to talk to you about the craft that you do. We're going to speak to somebody that does exactly that when he's not being a top-rated Toronto radio DJ. Double life, the double life of Fearless Fred Kennedy, next.
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11: Global News, I'm Darius Zargar. Saturday was the last day for candidates to submit their papers to run in the rapidly approaching and uniquely consequential Abbotsford Mission by-election. Taya Fass looks at the top four declared candidates with the campaign now underway.
12: BC Conservative Party leader Carrie-Lynne Findlay trying to turn this riding into her seat in the legislature, but she's facing a crowded field and a party that's been ripped apart by internal turmoil. Findlay spent Saturday door-knocking and meeting with voters, trying to convince them she's the right person to represent this riding.
13: We're looking to the future. We're looking forward. It's always.
12: But the party's internal fight is hard to escape. As of Saturday, 9 MLAs have left the caucus, with 5 forming a new yet-to-be-named party.
13: They're going to make their decisions, and I've made mine. Mine is to commit to the people of Mission and Abbotsford.
12: But she won't have the riding to herself. The NDP have put former MLA and former agricultural minister Pam Alexis back on the ballot, saying health care is top of mind for voters. Centre BC is also in the race, with Lackwinder Judge pitching herself as a community-focused alternative and taking aim at the turmoil inside the Conservative Party.
14: Frankly, the Conservative Party actually doesn't have time to deal with their constituent. They have too much internal fighting going on.
12: And Saturday, just hours before the nomination deadline, the BC Greens announced Stephen Fowler as their candidate, a longtime teacher and Fraser Valley resident. And 3 weeks from now, Abbotsford Mission voters will have the final say. Taya Fass, Global News.
11: In the weather forecast, days sunny. You can expect a high of 20 degrees in Vancouver, 25 in the valley. Tonight's going to be partly cloudy, a chance of showers too before morning. It's going to be a low of 13 degrees. From the Global News Desk, I'm Darius Zargar.

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1: All right, welcome back. It's Trex here from the Edge Radio Network covering for Ben all this week. I'm so fascinated to talk to my next guest about the behind the scenes of, I guess, whatever I see from the outside. You know, when Comic-Con comes up, I know that there's going to be big panels. I'm likely going to learn about some new movies coming out, as we did when Comic-Con was on a few weeks ago. Then over this past weekend in Toronto, they had Fan Expo. Same thing. And I guess what I see is everyone who's just a fan of whether it's animated stuff, sci-fi, Lord of the Rings, like you name it, it can fall into there. Star Trek falls in there. Star Wars, it's all in there. The fans love it so much. And when you go, you just see happy faces everywhere. Everyone's meeting who they want to meet. They're getting autographs. They're getting photos. They're going to panels. Like we had Rick Lee by the show last week, who was talking about how much he loved the Mr. T panel. He loved it so much, he went back for the second Mr. T panel. I'm like, what do you think you're going to learn from the second Mr. T panel? He goes, not much. But he went anyway because he loves Mr. T. He loves B.A. Baracus, loves the A-Team. I have unique access to a dude who has done everything at these conferences, whether it be on stage interviewing somebody or actually being the author of his own comic books. Fred Kennedy's in studio. You probably know as Fearless Fred. For years and years and years, he was on The Edge. Then he was on Q107, won a Young Broadcaster Award in 2009, spent some time in Edmonton, spent some time in Winnipeg as well. And here you are. There's more to you than just radio, isn't there?
2: Yes, there is. It started, writing comic books started as a way of trying to get away from being too nerdy on the air.
1: Yeah.
2: I don't think it worked.
1: Listened to your show on Q107. It's like 2 to 6, nerd.
2: Yeah. So a lot of science and dinosaur talk, you know?
1: Which is a good thing.
2: I think.
1: Let me go through some of the stuff. Like, everyone knows your radio stuff. Let me talk about some of the things, your writing credits. You were behind the 2003 release Dead Romans. You were behind the recent release, which went crazy for you, and we're going to talk about this, the Florida Hippopotamus Cocaine Massacre.
2: Yeah.
1: You were also involved in Speed Racer Tales from the Road, and I believe you're also involved in Mud 79. Is this correct?
2: Yes, and also a whole slew of stuff with Overwatch and Diablo.
1: Samurai Pizza Cats as well.
2: Yes, Samurai Pizza Cats is making its big return from Tatsunoko Entertainment at the end of the year in December. And there's going to be a video game.
1: Yeah.
2: And there's also going to be the brand new comic, and I'm involved with both of those, which is a huge deal because the English translation of that cartoon was actually done here in Canada.
1: So it was?
2: It was. It was done. The voice actors were done right here in Toronto, actually.
1: What year did you start in radio?
2: 1998.
1: All right, 98. So yeah. Late 90s, you were always a fan of comic books, obviously. When was your first sort of introduction into, hey, maybe this could actually be a second career for me?
2: It actually started in 2007, and I started, like, 2000, I read comics growing up on the spinner rack at the local 7-Eleven, Londondale Shopping Center in Edmonton. I couldn't get to a comic shop. It was two buses away, and I was scared. So I used to go to the 7-Eleven, and this was the summer of 1991,
1: yeah.
2: And I would go and I'd hang out at the 7-Eleven and play Street Fighter 2. And while I'd wait for my turn with the quarter on the machine, I would read comics off the spinner rack.
1: Yeah.
2: And that was during the Infinity Gauntlet event from Jim Starlin and Ron Lim and George Perez. And I read that. And then Spider-Man 2099, Ghost Rider and all that stuff. I was predominantly a Marvel kid. I got in, but then I fell out because I didn't have money. And then around 2006, I started going back to the shop. It was a store in Edmonton called Happy Harbor on 124th. It has since closed. But I went there. That's where I was going to buy my comics. And then while I was talking to the guy who worked at the store, Andrew Foley is a great Canadian comic writer who worked in the store, and yeah. I talked to him about writing, and he gave me this book that he had just done called Parting Ways, about a guy who tries to commit suicide, and he fails, but his soul ends up going to hell, and hell is this massive bureaucracy, and his body stayed on Earth, and his body without a soul becomes this superstar business success. Because he's got no soul holding him back from making poor decisions. And
1: wow.
2: Then he also worked on a book with a few big shot creators as well. He's a really great creator, and he was the one who got me writing again. And so he also wrote Cowboys and Aliens, interestingly enough.
1: Oh, really?
2: Yes. And so he was the one who was like, just if you want, got a story, just say it.
1: So I guess you meeting someone who'd actually done that thing going, yeah, well, look what I've created, that gave you the confidence to go, yeah, I could do this.
2: But it was always just in passing. It was just a thing that I like joked around about doing, never took it seriously. And then when I came to Toronto, I was at an event and Kevin Smith was there. And I got to talk to Kevin Smith and I told him about his work with Green Arrow and how I was a big fan. And I was like, I'm going to write comics one day. And he was... I know that he was under the influence of some left-handed cigarettes. And he said very bluntly, why aren't you writing right now?
1: Boom, what a response.
2: Yeah, and he's like, why aren't you doing it right now? And I remember I went home that night, and that's when I started working on the first series that I did seriously with a guy named Adam Gorham, who is now working on Exquisite Corpses, The Fox Mask Killer. He just finished a big run on The Incredible Hulk at Marvel, and we did a book called Teuton, which was like this historical fantasy story.
1: And you like historic stuff,
2: yes,
1: specifically, don't you?
2: I wanted my dream. Do you want to know what my dream is?
1: Yeah, tell me.
2: My dream is to do a 400-page comic
1: all
2: about the Siege of Vienna in 1683.
1: Oh,
2: that is my
1: God.
2: Dream. That is my dream project to work on right there, which is the battle that inspired the Battle of Gondor in The Lord of the Rings.
1: Listen to this guy.
2: Come on. It's so cool. That's what I want to do.
1: For those of you playing along at home, the Siege of 1683, it happened between July 14th and September 12th of 1683. Roughly 150,000 Ottoman troops led by Grand Vizier Kara Mustafa Pasha.
2: Yes. Yeah, he had a dream of defeating a dragon, and the dragon was the Habsburgs. The oft-inbred Habsburgs, as they were.
1: And then you have the defenders, around 11 or 15,000 imperial troops and volunteers commanded by Ernst Rüdiger von Stahemberg.
2: The biggest thing about it is the largest massed cavalry charge in human history.
1: Right,
2: that's
1: so,
2: what broke the siege was the flying hussars of Poland.
1: So you, what you're witnessing right now in real time is someone who is so interested and into understanding something from history, who's going, okay, how can I take that really fascinating story that I love and turn it into something that everyone can consume?
2: Exactly.
1: And you know what? A graphic novel is exactly that.
2: That's it. And I've got there's a painter. His name is Miko Maciejczyk. He does a lot of like editorial work.
1: Oh, you've already figured out who you want to do the art.
2: He's a great guy. He's a Polish guy. We did an indie comic together years ago.
1: Yeah.
2: And he's often said, he goes, that's the one thing. He goes, as a Polish guy, goes, you have no idea how big of a deal that is to us. I'm like, I don't, but I would like to. Let's do it.
1: Let me talk about, and I want to get to the Comic-Con stuff and Fan Expo, and what that experience is like, because you're sticking around for a couple of breaks here. But let's talk about your most recent thing that you've put out,
2: which
1: is the Florida Hippopotamus Cocaine Massacre. It's a series published by Mad Cave Studios, who you work with.
2: Yes.
1: Where did this idea come from, and what exactly is the premise for people that don't know?
2: So the premise of the story is that there is a large amusement park in Flamingo City, Florida.
1: Okay.
2: Called Disco Hippo Wonderland. But it's actually a drug front for this notorious drug lord named Jans Muir Dischow from Luxembourg, as you would. And he's created the most powerful form of cocaine known to man called Coke 45.
1: Okay.
2: And right when the feds are about to invade and arrest him, he decides, he dumps all this experimental cocaine into the hippo tank and sets them loose in the park. And then he blows up the entrances and exits. And then a marijuana smoke-fueled hurricane rolls in and floods the amusement park. And so you've got the laser drug force, this special anti-drug task force, trying to track him down in a flooded amusement park while evading bloodthirsty, savage, coke-addled hippopotami.
1: I want to see that movie.
2: So do I. I'd love to see the movie because I'd probably be able to buy a car with the money.
1: Right. So you got the first book. There's another one being worked on, isn't there?
2: I can't talk about anything along those lines just yet, but there may be more coming from the wonderful laser drug force.
1: That's the longest yes I've ever received to a question. My guest is Fred Kennedy. He is a Toronto radio DJ. You know his name, Fearless Fred. Also a comic book author. So let's talk about Comic-Con and Fan Expo and what those experiences are like, sitting behind a table and having people coming up going, oh my God, I love you so much. What do you do when someone says that to you? Fred's going to tell us next on the Ben Mulrooney Show.
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1: All right, welcome back. Drex here from the Edge Radio Network covering for Ben all this week. My guest is Fearless Fred Kennedy. You probably know him as the drive host of Q107 in Toronto. He spent a lot of time at 102.1 The Edge, Power 97 in Winnipeg. Where else have you parked your U-Haul?
2: The Bear in Edmonton.
1: Oh, you worked at the Bear in Edmonton?
2: Yes.
1: Dude, that's a big station.
2: That was the station I grew up listening to.
1: Paul Brown Morning Show, right?
2: Yeah.
1: That's a piece of history.
2: That was the era, yeah.
1: Google that.
2: It was called the Fearless Fred Radio Extravaganza.
1: And was it a radio extravaganza?
2: It definitely was.
1: You are now obviously on Q107, but, you know, occasionally you need to take time off because you're also a very successful comic book author. And I know that you like to keep those things separate, which is kind of interesting. You don't really talk about your comic books too much on your own radio show, I've noticed.
2: Yeah, because it feels a little bit like pumping your own tires.
1: I mean, get that bag, baby.
2: Yeah, that's true. But I think the people that are, there's a lot of crossover, but, you know, I make it clear that's what I do. I don't hide it. I just don't promote it. You know what I mean? I also, the Floyd Hippopotamus Cocaine Massacre, I really want to plug. Incredible artist.
1: Yeah, tell me James. Who drew all of those.
2: Okay, James Edward Clark is his name, and he's a local guy here in Toronto. This guy.
1: What else has he worked on?
2: He doesn't do any real mainstream stuff. He does a lot of indie work. And do you know how I met this guy?
1: How did you meet him?
2: So he's amazing.
1: Are we whispering? Because it's a secret.
2: It's so funny. Like, he would roll around at a comic convention. The thing about comic conventions, we'll talk about how they work, is when you are tabling in Artist Alley, is what it is called. When you buy a table in Artist Alley to sell the things that you have made yourself, you get your table, which is usually 6 feet, and then you get two badges for that. And what people end up doing is they will, like, split that between two little creators. And one person will have their little three-foot section. The other person has their four-foot section.
1: Okay, yeah.
2: And they'll sell their stuff. Sometimes it's comics. Sometimes it's crafts. You get a lot of really cool, unique stuff in Artist Alley. Whatever you can imagine. Anime keychains, people making pottery, you name it. James would never buy a table. What he would do is he would wait for one of his friends to get a table, and he would ask if he could borrow the companion badge. He would take that companion badge, and he would have a backpack filled with his books, and he would wander around in the convention, and he would just sell his books to people from his backpack, wherever they were in the show. It was amazing. And so people would get kind of mad because he'd park in front of your table while you were selling your comic books. And he'd be like, hey, you like comic books? Hey, take a look at this book that I made. And he'd pull it out, and he would show them this book that he made. And he scooped a sale from me at my own table. And then this is the best part. Then he sold me the book that he had sold to somebody
1: else. How you met this guy.
2: That's how I met this guy.
1: And then you became friends. Hey, do you want to?
2: I thought he was amazing. His art is absolutely incredible.
1: That's so cool, Fred.
2: He does like these really, he did this supernatural wrestling comic called Evil about a guy who's this luchador wrestler that's got to save his girlfriend from this demonic cult that's going to sacrifice her to the devil at midnight. And it's the most, he's wrestling wolfmen and vampires. It's the most insane thing. And I was like, this is amazing. And so then I wanted to do this hippo book with him. And he immediately was like, I really like where this is going. And so then
1: that's where
2: we worked on it. Yeah.
1: Tell me what it's like when you're sitting at one of those booths as a creator.
2: Way better than walking around, man.
1: Right. So like I, you know, I see the vision of it, people lining up or doing whatever. So how does it work for you? You've got fans that seek you out. They know that Fred Kennedy is in a certain booth.
2: Not a lot. You know, a lot of times what people do, comic book collectors are very specific. Comic book collectors really want something special at the show. You know, and so when they go down the show, they bring their issues of comics that some of these comics are things that they've had for years. And the artists that create them, they're not always at all these shows, but they can go and they can get something special from that person. They can get it signed and get a little sketch on the book. And that's really cool. And it means a lot to them. And it's like everybody's got a thing that they love. And it's weird how if you are a big sports guy and you can rattle off a whole bunch of statistics about the Leafs, that is viewed differently than somebody able to go into all the continuity about Adam Warlock and the Silver Surfer. It's the same thing. Sports nerds, wrestling nerds, comic nerds, car nerds, guys that go on and can name things in a car and talk about specific differences from one car model to the other. You are a nerd. And if you went to a car convention,
1: listen to him pontificating like he's a talk show host.
2: It's the truth. It's all the same. Everybody's got a thing that they love.
1: You know what? And we all do.
2: Yes.
1: And the second we can accept ourselves and go, oh, my God, I'm really into this particular thing, whether it be comic books. Like,
2: yes.
1: Like my thing is vintage pencils. Weird, I know. Joy G just looked at me like, are you okay? Yeah, I'm fine. But that's what I like to collect.
2: Yeah.
3: I was surprised and not shocked. So there's a difference.
1: Look, I've been collecting pencils for decades. Like, it's my thing. Like, I've got some, like...
2: You should talk to an artist about that. They go nuts about stationery.
1: Like, when I meet... Like, this building, for many years, had animators up on level four, because we had Nelvana. That was one of our organizations that we had within Chorus.
2: Clive Smith, founder of Nelvana, was at Fan Expo over the weekend.
1: He was?
2: Talking about the 40th anniversary of rock and roll. 50th anniversary.
1: They did a little bit of a clean out of upstairs. And one of the Office Move Pro people said to me, I'm like, have you found anything interesting yet? She goes, oh, I found a whole bunch of pencils. I'm like, were they Blackwing pencils? And she goes, yes. I'm like, did you find them on the fourth floor? She goes, yes. I'm like, animators love them, right? Animators absolutely love this specific type of pencil. If it's an original from pre-1995, they're about $40 or $50 a piece. Pencil.
2: Is that because they erase clean?
1: No, just because these particular pencils that were made by the Faber-Castell Company, Eberhard Faber Company in New York City, made them to a specific standard. So now this California... See, look, I'm nerding out about pencils. Couldn't help myself. Fred, you're so right. We get into our nerdy things and we dive all the way in, don't we?
2: Absolutely. And that's the thing that happens at Fan Expo. There's movies, video games, TV shows, comics, all of that stuff.
1: What was the coolest thing you saw at Comic-Con this year?
2: I think the big thing for a lot of people was Mark Hamill doing a panel. I didn't go to that one. It was talking to Clive, the guy who found Clive Smith. I think his name is the guy who founded Nelvana Animation, and talking to him about animation in the 1970s, being that guy who was like really putting Canadian animation on the map, and how much of a guerrilla operation. Late at night, 50 people in a room, lampshades going 24/7, sleeping on the floor. You get these stories.
1: Without Nelvana, we wouldn't have Baba and a multitude of other things.
2: The Care Bears, Beetlejuice, you name it. The Star Wars holiday special.
1: Hey, do yourself a favor. Next time you need to update your laptop, if you go up to IT on level 3, in the IT room, they've got OG Baba head. From like the costume, who's the name of the king in Baba?
2: Voiced by Canadian icon Gordon Pinsett.
1: Yes. What was the name of the dad in Baba? Was Baba the
2: Babar is the dad. That's Babar.
1: Oh, who's the kid?
2: I don't know.
1: I thought Baba was the kid. It's been a while since I watched it, obviously, because I'm now a 48-year-old man, but sure.
2: I'm probably wrong, too.
1: Yeah. All right, so here's what we're going to do coming up in a little bit here. Fred, by the way, thanks for being here, man.
2: Thank you.
1: You can listen to Fred Kennedy weekdays, 2 to 6, Q107 in Toronto. What other stations are you on?
2: I don't know them.
1: I think you're on Rock 101 in Vancouver. I think you're on, I don't know,
2: the
1: man.
2: The Chuck in Edmonton.
1: You're on the Chuck in Edmonton. Any others?
2: The Wolf in Peterborough.
1: There you go.
2: Big in Barrie.
1: Yeah, you'll find Fred. Just look around. Look, if there's a guy talking about science fiction or,
2: dinosaurs.
1: Dinosaurs of the Roman Empire and how they built, viaducts, Fred's show.
2: Great concrete.
1: Well, it self-improves. Like the water repairs it because they put lime in it. Like,
2: exactly.
1: Why aren't we learning
2: little
1: this?
2: Lime bustules in there. Right? You get wet, they expand, fill the cracks.
1: There's too much nerdiness.
2: Yep.
1: You got to go back and do your other radio show, okay? All right, coming up very soon, we're going to talk about community sports being priced out of school halls in the city of Toronto. We're going to chat to Patricia Lipper about this. She's a pickleball organizer, and she is not happy. We'll do that next.

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1: All I can say is if there's any way I can get out there again and finish it, I will.
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14: Global News, I'm Darius Zargar. Abbotsford police responded to a shooting last night in a busy area of the city. Police say just after 11 p.m., individuals in a dark-colored SUV traveling near McCallum Road and Braun Avenue fired multiple shots at another car shortly after there was a reported vehicle fire in a residential neighborhood on Sunnyside Place. Investigators believe this shooting was targeted. Police are still working to identify if the vehicle fire is connected to the incident. Abbotsford police are asking anyone who may have been in the area or has dash cam footage to contact them. New and expecting parents in Maple Ridge should be aware of a maternity ward diversion in their community this Labor Day weekend. Fraser House says the maternity ward at Ridge Meadows Hospital will be on diversion starting at 8 this morning, lasting 48 hours. It's due to a shortage of OBGYNs at the facility, which has been ongoing since last year. Those needing maternity care should call ahead to get direction on where to go for appropriate care. The ward has gone on diversion more than a dozen times this year. More reaction to the news out of Metro Vancouver that embattled Chief Administrative Officer Jerry Dobrovolny is out. Global's Jacob New has the latest.
15: The decision to remove Dobrovolny was finalized last week, though the organization waited until late Friday afternoon to announce the change. Heather McNell has been appointed interim CAO, while Metro Vancouver refuses to disclose the amount in Dobrovolny's exit package. Among those weighing in, Vancouver mayoral candidate Colleen Hardwick, a former councillor and Metro board member in 2019 when the regional government hired Dobrovolny.
16: It was under Penny Ballum's leadership, really, that the culture changed. And the reason that Jerry ascended through the ranks was he conformed with that culture change.
17: And how would you describe the new culture? What was their approach?
16: Well, it was very top-down, very autocratic, as opposed to listening and more democratic approach.
15: Dobrovolny's tenure saw the cost of the North Shore wastewater treatment plant balloon from less than $1 billion to $3.86 billion in 2024. The regional government also faced criticism over travel, scope creep, executive compensation, and stipends for elected officials on top of their civic salaries to attend meetings during business hours. Metro is also spending taxpayer dollars on a leak investigation to find out how info on leadership turmoil ended up on Global News. Exactly how much still remains a mystery. Jacob New, Global News.
14: Moving to Nova Scotia, Premier Tim Houston says the province is in mourning after the death of a woman during widespread flooding across the region. Mounties say the 45-year-old woman's vehicle was found parked near her residence on the far side of a flooded bridge in the community of Cape Breton. A state of emergency remains in place for three counties in Nova Scotia due to heavy rain. Nova Scotia Emergency Management says multiple roads are closed and conditions remain dangerous, warning people in those affected areas not to travel unless necessary. In the weather forecast, today's sunny. You can expect a high of 20 degrees in Vancouver, 25 in the valley. Tonight's going to be partly cloudy, a chance of showers too before morning. It's going to be a low of 13 degrees. Monday, cloudy, chance of showers, a high of 19 and a low of 12. Tuesday, sunny, a high of 20 and 24 inland. From the Global News Desk, I'm Darius Zargar.
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sure is. Hi there, I'm Drex from the Edge Radio Network, covering for Ben this week, and we got a lot of stuff to talk about on the show today. One of the things that keeps popping up in my feed, and maybe you've seen this as well, and I kind of want to dive into this, and we'll do this later on in the show. I want to talk about the onslaught of AI food posters, which don't look like food. You know what I'm talking about. You've seen them on the internet. They've got this weird sort of blur, but they don't really look like food. Rice kind of looks like maggots. It's the strangest thing. So I want to dive into that at some point this afternoon and have a bit of a chat about it. Tony Chapman, host of the award-winning podcast Chatter That Matters, is going to be here at 3:30 to talk with us. Coming up in about half hour to talk to us about a bunch of different things going on, including, once again, the Lake Ontario stuff, which is back in the news again today. I know that we're trying the angles to try and get Blue Rodeo on the show. Looks unlikely for today. Maybe we'll try for tomorrow, because last week when the whole Lake Ontario stuff started playing out, Blue Rodeo actually had a show booked at the RBC Amphitheater. Now, for those of you that live outside of Toronto, the RBC Amphitheater is right on the shores of Lake Ontario. It's been there for decades. It's had a few different names, but it is famously one of those places where you can go see a band in Toronto while you're overlooking the lake. It's the craziest experience. When they were on stage, I think this was Thursday night, have a listen.

0: producing the show for us today. Danny, jump on here. Tell me exactly where that sign is and where it is facing, because it's a massive blue sign. It says, this is Lake Ontario forever and always. Where is it?
1: So that sign is located at 50 Point Conservation Area. It's in Winona, Hamilton, Grimsby area.
0: Okay.
1: And it's positioned along the shoreline, and it's facing toward the lake and the U.S. border.
0: Yeah. I wonder if it's visible from the U.S. side of Lake Ontario. It must be, because it looks I saw it on television. It looks massive. It's worth noting as well that there are some Crown Corps in Ontario who maybe didn't get the memo over the weekend, because Google Maps updated for American users the name of Lake Ontario to Lake America. But there are some Crown Corporations in Ontario who clearly may have their servers based in the U.S., because when you look up locations, you know when you look up a location of a store or something or an office, and you can look at a map, when you zoom out, you will see Lake America. And that's gonna annoy someone like Doug Ford, who is very vocal about this, is at the forefront. He was on American television over the weekend saying how disappointed he is by this. But then his very own Crown Corporations don't read the writing on the wall and don't read the room by going, yeah, we got to make sure that doesn't happen when they update their servers. Because that's embarrassing. You go to the Liquor Control Board of Ontario's website, LCBO. You look up a location, you can zoom out, you see Lake America. That's embarrassing. Right? Metrolinx as well, which is one of the big transportation providers in Ontario, also embarrassing for them. And look, I know it probably cannot be helped because of the way they have their website set up. But I think what we've discovered here, and Ben Mulroney mentioned this last week, is this is obviously a distraction from the Americans, from him. He wants to distract us from something. But I think this has struck a chord. I think this has struck a chord more than the Buy Canadian movement. Because when it was changing the name of the Gulf of Mexico to the Gulf of America, we were like, it was a news story, but it wasn't affecting us in any way. Now you've got an American president who's trying to change the name of a lake who has a name older than Canada itself, older than Canada and the U.S. So I just love all of the Canadians that have been coming out to speak up on this, saying, yeah, I'm not going to do it. I saw one guy, I can't remember his name. He's the guy that started the Canada's Not For Sale hats. He's released a line of Lake Ontario hats. I mean, you know, make your money while you can.
1: Ian Mooney.
0: Like, people are so incredibly proud of where we're from and where we live. Maybe you're a new Canadian like me and you moved here. This is the greatest place on the earth. The fact that I can sit here in this studio, for those of you that don't know, the Ben Mulroney Show comes from the Toronto studios at Chorus. I'm sitting here right now and I'm looking out at Lake Ontario. It's right there on the other side of Sugar Beach. To be able to say that, like my other show that I do on The Edge in Toronto, when I open my show now, I now say live from the shores of Lake Ontario. Because why not? Let's remind people. Because guess what? Those radio stations in Toronto, they can all be picked up by people that live in New York State. Like, people just over the border are listening to Toronto radio. So they need to be reminded of where that radio station's coming from. And guess what? All the radio stations in this city can see that lake. So we're proud of it. We're going to talk about it. It's important to us. What else are we going to cover off on this afternoon as well? I'm just scrolling through because we've got 3 hours to talk about stuff. One of the other cool things as well is, just let me find it here. I wanted to dive into something that I find pretty fascinating, and you may as well. Is this guy by the name of Joe Giswaldi. I've had him on my other show at 640 in Toronto a couple of times. For those of you who don't know, his daughter, a 27-year-old, her name is Sydney. She was in a horrific car crash about 3 years ago. And look, for those of you living in other provinces, what I'm about to tell you is likely played out in your province as well, where one of our citizens is afflicted with something that they have no control over. But what it does require is hundreds of thousands of dollars from the province to cover stuff, whether it be medicine or surgery. In this young lady's case, it is surgery. $500,000. And that surgery is not provided in Ontario. So Joe, who lives in London, Ontario, has been spending the last few weeks

weeks walking to Queen's Park. He does it in shifts because he's trying to send a message and raise money for his daughter. So I'm going to give him, hopefully, a little bit of national airtime today because this guy is an incredible dad. He's doing everything he can for his daughter. And I want to get his voice out there because it is not fair when Canadians are faced with horrific medical expenses. When we constantly hear stories going, oh, universal healthcare. Then there's that one story of the young kid that needs hundreds of thousands worth of dollars worth of drugs every year to stay alive, or life-saving surgery that's going to cost, you know, over $1 million. I want those things to happen. So I think giving that sort of attention to those sort of stories is a healthy thing. So when we come back, can we dive into the weirdest story of the day coming out of British Columbia, which is this just odd floating mass? I don't even know how to describe it. It's just this weird island that appeared in the middle of BC's largest reservoir. And now it's disappeared again. It's completely gone. You can best believe that there are people building conspiracy theories about this as well. If you haven't seen the video, it's the strangest thing because you can see that it is moving. It's not a solid piece of mass. It's like, you know, when you see the garbage patch in the Pacific Ocean and it kind of follows the ripples of the water? This mass was doing that in the water. This thing's got fully grown trees. It's got, like, undergrowth. Can we get someone to explain what it is? Yeah. We have a professor emeritus of geology and planning at U of T that's going to join us after this to describe exactly what we're witnessing. Stay there.

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1: All right, welcome back. Drex here from the Edge Radio Network, covering for Ben for the rest of this week. This is such a great story. I saw this over the weekend, and I needed to know more. And I, like someone at BC Hydro, thought this was generative AI when I first saw it. So there's a great video coming out of northern BC of this, I guess, a landmass floating in a reservoir. The story goes that there was a local fishing derby that was about to take place. A guy goes out on the water just to check everything and finds this 70 by 140 meter landmass just floating out in the middle of the reservoir. Trees, scrub, the whole thing. And BC Hydro was asked about it by the CBC, and he goes, oh, I thought it was AI when I first saw it. So did I. There's so much of it now. You don't know what's real, what is not. And I would imagine, because of the world we live in, you're going to get conspiracies about this within moments. Because what we know about this particular landmass is it's now disappeared. So where's it gone? What is it? What does it actually mean? It's such an amazing question, because I guess we don't get to see things like this in nature every single day. But I'm sure that there is a perfectly good, reasonable explanation for what is going on here. Joseph Dulo is the Professor Emeritus of U of T Department of Geography and Planning in the Department of Earth Sciences. Let's see if he can shed some light on this. Joseph, hi. Welcome to the show. How are you?
2: Well, good afternoon. Very good. Thank you. What a neat story. You know, you come across this, you're fishing on the lake, and all of a sudden you see what appears to be a landmass that hasn't been there before. Maybe you think light is refracting across the lake and you're seeing the other shoreline, but lo and behold, you float up to it and there it is, floating in the middle of a reservoir.
1: What did you think when you first saw that video?
2: It's really neat. I mean, if you do a lot of fishing on BC's big lakes, it's not surprising to come across islands. But when you're a local and you're experienced and it hasn't been there, boy, that must have been really surprising.
1: Joseph, do these types of floating land masses have a name?
2: Well, I wouldn't call it landmass. We tend to think of land masses as full of soil and rock, but this is definitely all vegetation. And if you know the long history of building reservoirs, not just in BC, but everywhere, oftentimes before the valleys are flooded, when the dam is completed, in the case of Williston Lake, that was 1968, not all the trees are logged off. So when you flood the valleys, a lot of that organic trash, the trees and the debris, float on the surface of the reservoir, and of course winds and waves push all this log debris towards the shoreline. And that happens over years and years and years. So you, in effect, what you get is small pieces of nice raft-building material around the shorelines, and I'm quite sure that's what happened in the early days of the Lake Williston formation.
1: Yeah, do you think that these sort of what sort of studies been done into land masses like this? Have researchers been able to set foot on them to do more research in history?
2: Well, certainly along the shorelines where the trees began to germinate and grow, folks would have seen the trees developing on these log masses. They're pretty tough to navigate by foot if you're just wandering around, but of course these are in remote areas, so there's not a lot to study and not a lot of area that's probably affected by it. But what you get then is lake levels relatively low for many years, in this case, more than 14 years of lower lake levels. And then all of a sudden you get record high water levels and all kinds of things start floating off the shorelines. And in this case, it just happened to be a relatively large log mat full of germinating trees. And if you look at the pictures of the island, the trees are of two ages, relatively young. So we can see that they've grown over that 14-year period. And high water levels have just floated it out into the bay.
1: In your years of being sort of in this sort of line of work as an educator as an academic, have you ever seen one of these firsthand, set foot on one, studied one?
2: No. Not as big as that. No way. This is why it's quite exceptional and quite unique. In some BC lakes, you actually see natural ice dam lakes filling up with water and floating ice off the surface. So you actually get icebergs on top of the lake during high water levels. So debris being floated in reservoirs and lakes in mountainous areas is not unusual, but having a coherent rafting of logs with trees growing on top of it, that is unique.
1: Do you think that there's a bunch of earth sciences professors wanting to go look at that thing now and go find it? Because from what I understand, it was floating in the middle of the reservoir, but now it's somewhat disappeared, which probably tells us it's gone back towards the shore, right?
2: Well, all the locals know that a lake of that size is subject to very high wave energies. So one good storm and heavy waves would break it up. So that's one possibility, that it's already broken up into individual logs, or it's remained a coherent mass and it's been pushed back to shore. So unless you're tracing it and tracking it, it's difficult to tell.
1: Wow. Thank you so much for giving us some insight onto this. It's so fascinating.
2: Yeah, it's a really fun story.
1: Joseph Deloge is the professor emeritus at UT in Department of Geography and Planning in Earth Sciences. Thank you so much. I appreciate this more than anything else.
2: That's great. Have a super day.
1: You too. Thank you, Joseph. Look, it's just it's my type of nerdiness. My type of nerdiness is there's a floating mass. What do we know about it? And look, all it usually takes is contacting some level of professor at a university. They go, well, hang on. That's what this is. Right? Because you will... I haven't gone on Reddit yet, but I'm sure Reddit is probably full of conspiracy theories as to what it is. Oh, there's a Russian sub underneath it. You know, those type of people exist, right? But it's not what it is. It is a pretty regular occurring natural thing. It's just odd for us to see it in real time. And for that to be that so big, 70 meters wide by 140 meters long. And now it's just disappeared off the face of the earth. So where did it go? What can we possibly learn from it? I would imagine you might have people going up there hunting for it now. If what Dr. Deloge said to us, could it be broken up by storms? That could be fascinating as well, because how long would it take for something like that to build up that much mass? And then just one powerful storm could potentially break it up. If you haven't seen the video, it's all over the internet. You'll find it. I think I've watched it about 6 or 7 times. Just this landmass undulating in the water. The only thing I've ever seen anything close to that is the Pacific Ocean garbage patch, which is all of that garbage that we've dumped into the ocean, depending on which country you come from. It's just all floating, sort of stuck together. So it's not unusual to see things like this. I'm just so glad that there was someone out in a boat and they're like, what is this? I should film this, because now it has become the subject of lots of discussion. But I'm glad that professors like that can dive in and go, yeah, this is pretty normal stuff. I've just never seen that like one this big before. So I honestly wonder if there are other professors that are going to try and send out search parties to find out more about this. It could be fascinating. Let's follow this story, because that sort of nature stuff, we don't get to see all that very often. And thankfully, we have people that have studied this and teach this sort of stuff for a living that we can always ask for advice. All right, here's what we're going to do on the other side of the break. Tony Chapman is going to join us. He's the host of the award-winning podcast, Chatter That Matters. Founding partner of Chatter AI as well. A lot of stuff to talk to him about, including the renaming of Lake Ontario to United States citizens to Lake America. He has also seen that Metrolinx, Hydro One, and LCBO, three very large crown corporations in Ontario, are showing Lake America on their maps. There's also discussion about maybe, is there a lake here in Ontario called Lake Trump? Is that what we're learning? And some people want to rename that after Obama. I mean, can we name it after a Canadian? Seriously. Why does it have to be named after an American? And if you name it Lake Obama, you're just going to piss off so many people unnecessarily. It's just stupid. Don't do that. All right. Tony Chapman with us next. It's Drex from the Edge Radio Network, covering for the Ben Roll Review Show. Stay there.

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8: Check 3, 2, 1. Global news. I'm Darius Zargar. Athletics Canada says one of its members went missing last week while attempting to break a mountain running record in the Alps along the Switzerland-Italy border.
9: A search is underway for Canadian skyrunner and mountaineer Kaylee McChrystal, who was last seen Tuesday while climbing the Matterhorn in Italy. The roughly 4,500-meter mountain sits along the Italian-Swiss border and overlooks the town of Zermatt. The national sport governing body says McChrystal has years of experience in technical and high-altitude environments and had climbed the Matterhorn before. It says she was attempting to break a record but did not provide details. McChrystal is described as a highly respected athlete in the international skyrunning community and is listed as being from Squamish, B.C. David Augustine, The Canadian Press.
8: Lululemon is set to get a new CEO this week. Former Nike executive Heidi O'Neill will take the helm of the Vancouver-based retailer on Tuesday. And experts like corporate governance professor Richard LeBlanc says she has a lot of work ahead.
10: It's a Herculean task to be managing multiple moving parts that are sort of like bobblehead, right? Like you're, and the targets are moving. So the divergent interests and the expectations of diverse stakeholders, including customers, including employees, including investors, including the founder.
8: Lululemon has been struggling lately after recent missteps with its products and an ugly spat with its founder and a share price slump. In the weather forecast, today's sunny. You can expect a high of 20 degrees in Vancouver, 25 in the valley. Tonight's going to be partly cloudy, a chance of showers too before morning. It's going to be a low of 13 degrees. Monday, cloudy, chance of showers, a high of 19 and a low of 12. Tuesday, sunny, a high of 20 and 24 inland. 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
1: You certainly are. I'm Trex from the Edge Radio Network, covering for Bannel this week. And I've been using that as one of my themes for all the other talk shows I do because of the Lake Ontario thing. Just to set the table on this, because I think you, me, and everyone else is just like, yeah, whatever. Say what you want, do what you want, but it's not going to mean a lick of difference on this side of the border. Unless you work for a Ontario Crown Corporation, who clearly have servers in the U.S. Tony Chapman, head of the award-winning podcast Chatter That Matters, founding partner of Chatter AI, joining us as he does every single Monday on the Ben Mulrooney Show. Hey, Tony, how you doing?
2: Fantastic, my friend. How are you today?
1: I'm doing so well. I want to play this piece of audio just to sort of get us started here. I want to take you back to Thursday night last week, the RBC Amphitheater, Blue Rodeo on stage, while all of this Lake Ontario stuff is playing out, and then this happens.

0: And you hear that crowd just scream as soon as they say, out in the middle of Lake Ontario, key lyric in that particular song, the entire crowd just absolutely roars in approval.
1: I mean, I guess that's the one silver lining of these times is we are seeing a renewed patriotism for Canada because we're being pushed around. And so we realize we're better together. So in moments like that, when you're out in the lawns, the beautiful RBC Amphitheater, I don't know if you've been down there, but it's gorgeous. And having that crowd just unite, and it's almost like fireworks are going off on Canada Day. It's fantastic. My daughter was there. She said it was amazing.
0: Yeah,
1: to be part of that.
0: And look for those that are listening to this outside of Ontario, the RBC Amphitheater has been there for decades, and it sits right on the shores of Lake Ontario. So as a band is singing that lyric, just a quick turn to the left or right of wherever you are at that venue, and you're going to see the water, aren't you?
1: Yeah, I mean, that's one of the beautiful reasons to watch a concert in a city like Toronto. And I know every city that listens to you has their special place where you go. The music just sounds better. The energy of the crowd feels better. And a lot of that is to do with the open space. And as you said, being surrounded by Mother Nature. And I love the fact that it was so timely to mention Lake Ontario and just to see the crowd do that. I really think it's important. We start to remember, almost like we did in other times, like winning the hockey gold medal or, you know, way back to Expo 67, that this country is special and it can stay special if the people that live here believe in it. And I think this is, as I said, the silver lining in a very orange cloud called Donald Trump.
0: You know, about a year ago, we sort of heard the words elbows up, and some people loved it, some people hated it. But here we are now with the direct attack on something that's named, specifically in this country. Do you think this has the potential to be have more of an impact on the Canadian v. America thing?
1: I think it provides a bit of a lifeline for the government in power. But the emotional element of elbows up, which is great. You know, we're not going to be pushed around by a bully. That's a great hero's journey. Everybody loves that storyline.
0: Yeah.
1: But when it impacts the food on your table, when it impacts the economic realities you're living with it, then that can quickly go against you to feeling like you've got an elbow to your head. So I think what's got to happen very quickly in Canada is if we are finding a way to distance ourselves from the United States, we're showing proof points that there are opportunities for Canada. We don't have to be that dependent, but that's got to go to my pocketbook. That has to go to my sense of financial security. If not, it's going to very quickly be political rhetoric versus my reality.
0: The other thing worth mentioning, too, is Ontario's Premier Doug Ford is very, very much right at the front of this. He put up a massive sign saying Lake Ontario that faces the U.S. And that went up over the weekend, and they did it sort of revealed it at a media conference this morning. But is it embarrassing for his own government while he is saying, hey, listen, this is Lake Ontario, always was, always will be, when his own crown corporations that, ultimately answer to the provincial government, Metrolinx, Hydro One, and LCBO, one's a transportation provider, one's the electricity provider, one is the liquor distribution board, all of their websites say Lake America.
1: Yeah, this is a wake-up call for all of us in Canada that we talk about trade and borders and our own identity and our sovereignty, but the reality is we're very dependent digitally on the United States. And if Google in the States abides by the presidential orders and changes it from Lake Ontario to Lake America, and most of the websites that we have take that feed in, that's the danger. I think it's a great wake-up call. It reminds us that we're serious about protecting our country and our identity. We got to be very serious about controlling our digital assets. And this is just a telling example. So yeah, of course it's embarrassing.
0: Yeah.
1: But there's a bigger thing at stake. Like our payments, our money transfers, there's so much that we're dependent on things that happen south of the border. So it just reminds us that we got to get a lot more serious about, instead of accepting things as they are and taking them for granted, taking more control of who we are and what matters.
0: Do you think those three crown corporations got a strongly worded email from the premier's office this morning saying fix that problem on your website? Do you think that happened?
1: Of course. Yeah. I mean, it's an embarrassment. It's nobody knew it was coming. You know, it goes back, and some of your listeners go back to Y2K when we thought all the computers would turn off and everything would disappear. Oh, right?
0: What a fun time that was.
1: But we just don't know digitally often what's going to happen. And what there's no doubt in my mind, everybody went home that weekend never imagining that their location on their Canadian would suddenly go from Lake Ontario to Lake America.
0: You know what, Tony? I'm going to call BS on that. I don't think we all went home like that. Because as soon as I knew that that he'd asked Google to change it to Lake America, I'm like, wow, any Canadian company that holds their content on American servers is going to change to Lake America. Like, I thought about that on Friday afternoon.
1: Yeah, no, listen. And I think, you know, in all fairness, I think that's who you are. You're on top of things. But a corporation, I'm not making excuses.
0: Yeah.
1: It's embarrassing.
0: Surely someone within all three of those organizations at some stage went, ooh, we're going to have a problem here with the maps.
1: They should be. And again, I think an entrepreneurial-driven organization is very sensitive to every lever in their organization. But I think when you get into these big crown corporations, you're not really sure who's on first or second. Again, I'm not apologizing for him, but I have to say to you that, of course, it's embarrassing.
0: Yeah.
1: I mean, you can imagine Donald Trump now, if he gets hold of that, he'll say even the Canadian companies are agreeing it's Lake America.
0: And that'll be doubly embarrassing for us. Yeah.
1: It feeds into his, you know, sort of, you know, kicking sand in the face mentality. And so, of course, it is. And they got to change it. But once again, a reminder to all of us, you know, what if they just shut us off completely? What if they said, okay, you want a war? We're going to turn the access off to those servers. What would happen?
0: Yeah, we're all screwed. And we're all screwed up.
1: We're all screwed. So this is why, you know, we listen to John Ruffalo and some of these Canadians out there saying, take control of our digital sovereignty. Doesn't mean a lot to a lot of people. Well, today it might.
0: Yeah. Yeah,
1: when you realize these crown corporations are dependent on U.S.
0: You've got some Canadian companies. There's one with it that we use here within this organization, our text company. They are very clear to inform us on the front page of their text company that all of their servers are located in Toronto. So they use Canadian servers to conduct their business. So do you think some Canadian companies are probably going to look at that going forward and go, oh, we really need to be doing stuff in Canadian sort of server space so we can keep control of it?
1: Well, yes, but it shouldn't take this to remind us that, yeah. You know, it should be something that we've been thinking about for, you know, we're, and I don't mean this as a negative, but Canadians have had it pretty good for many years, cozying up to America,
0: yeah.
1: You know, the world's greatest economy, and it's been to our advantage a lot of ways, including our free trade agreements, you know, cross border. And we can say we're very important in the United States. We absolutely are. And they're very important to us. But it's a reminder like this is you can't, if you're reliant versus important, you're running the risk of your destiny. And I think this is what we've got to come to terms with. And it's not as easy as you say of switching one server to the other. It's server capacity.
0: Right, you know, this could be the death of a business, because if a Canadian goes onto your website and they see a map of where your locations are, they're about to buy something online and they see Lake America, they may pull out of that purchase, which could be crazy. All right, Tony Chapman's with us. He's the host of the award-winning podcast of Chatter That Matters, founding partner of Chatter AI. We're going to chat more with him next on the Ben Mulrooney Show.
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1: All right, welcome back. It's Rex here from the Edge Radio Network covering for Ben all this week. My guest is Tony Chapman, a host of the award-winning podcast Chatter That Matters, founding partner of Chatter AI. We just talked a lot about Lake Ontario. I guess the next obvious thing to move on to is pumpkin spice lattes, Tony.
2: This time of the year, it's you know, one of the things I always admire Starbucks is they don't, very often organizations get bored of ideas before the consumer does.
1: Yeah.
2: New marketing team comes in, we're going to change things up. And then once in a while, you get an organization like Starbucks. Holiday season, it turns red. Fall season, the pumpkin spice latte. And it becomes sort of part of the season. It's almost like, you know, when the daylight changing time, you change your batteries. When you're going back to school, you go back to the pumpkin latte. So I think they're very good with that. And what I particularly like is getting Martha Stewart as part of it, because she would be the last person to ever really come up with the pumpkin spice latte.
1: I think Martha Stewart would hate a pumpkin spice latte. I don't think I think
2: that's the magic of it, because she kind of, like, it's almost a disconnect for what they're doing. But by having her there, and, you know, she's in her 70s, and she's doing so well as a spokesperson.
1: But she's cool. She's a cool 70-year-old. So young people are like, oh, it's Martha Stewart. Look at that. She's not smoking weed with Snoop Dogg. She's selling pumpkin spice lattes. It is worth noting here, Tony, you mentioned something interesting. You said many of the times brands get bored of ideas before the consumer does. And I think in this particular case, they know what they have, because last year, in 2025, they estimate that they sold around 20 million cups of pumpkin spice latte.
2: At a premium. And not only that, when you go into Starbucks, they'll have data that says, when I'm coming in to buy my drink, what percentage will go and buy a cake pop or buy pastry or invite a friend in. So it's retailers, and I consider them a retailer, only survive by traffic. Traffic is their oxygen. And if you've got something that people go, oh, you know, I've been to Starbucks in a while, but I love that pumpkin spice latte. And you start getting them back into this, the season gets colder, Starbucks becomes part of your regular habit again. That's brilliant marketing. So it's not just the one-off sale of 20 million. It's that span of what does that mean in terms of additional sales of that moment and additional trips thereafter.
1: I'm more of a, and look, once again, going back to brands getting bored of things, Starbucks unfortunately got bored of the eggnog latte, which is my actual favorite, which comes out around Christmas time. So every year I just have this forlorn look on my face because they're not doing the eggnog latte again. Great. Good. Fine. Go somewhere else.
2: I'm surprised they did get rid of that, because that was popular as well. I'll tell you another interesting thing. I'd love to know the margin on both. I have to believe the pumpkin spice latte margin's through the roof.
1: Well, let me tell you. I was a barista for a while. So my sister owned a chain of coffee stores in Australia for a while. I can tell you the in the cup cost to the business, it wouldn't be any more than a dollar. So the cup is probably the most expensive part of the drink.
2: I mean, that's great insight. That's great knowledge. But it's the perception of value that you get out of it, and the ability to either capture a premium price or drive that traffic. And so, I think taste and flavor extensions, sometimes you overdo it. I would argue that the chip category is overdoing all these new flavors.
1: Is that why we see, and I know this is a thing, is that why we see so many products end up in the likes of HomeSense, because they try and launch a particular chip product in North America and it doesn't really work out for them. So they got this massive warehouse full of product that they just need to on-sell to HomeSense to get rid of.
2: Well, that was the origins of the dollar store. That's where the graveyard was, until they realized the dollar store was outselling a lot of the major other retail categories. And that's what it is. You have to get that product out, and you have to get it out before it expires. And that's where you do it, because the stores go, okay, thank you. I took that in. It didn't sell. I'm sending it back.
1: Yeah.
2: And that's a massive risk for an organization. So when they launch these products, they hope that they sell through and they don't have that problem. And the other thing we'll talk about is cannibalization. If I'm going to go in and buy a bag of chips and I decide I'm not going to get my sweet chili hate, I'm going to get the the Messi's flavored Lay's.
1: Yeah.
2: Am I buying two bags of chips or one? Am I being going back to the chip category, because I hadn't been in there in a while.
1: Yeah.
2: And that's the data they got to study, because if it's just cannibalizing each other's sales, it's an expensive effort to try to keep my chip sales even. This is what you try to do, is to grow them.
1: And you know what? We got such specific tastes here in Canada, like because we have so many immigrants living in this country. One of the biggest brands is Takis. Like, people just will buy those, and most people are like, what is that? I've never tried it before. It's a brand from somewhere else that has just hit really popular because they have an audience. I think the other thing people seem to dive into as well is really Canadian flavors, like All Dressed and ketchup chips. I get, honestly, Tony, I get requests from Canadians in Australia to send them ketchup chips occasionally.
2: It's so interesting. I worked on the Lay's business for 20 years when I was in the agency world. And it's amazing how different parts of the world embrace. So for shrimp flavored chips are very popular in parts of Asia.
1: Yeah.
2: Where in Canada, you couldn't give them away. You couldn't pay somebody to eat that. But yet when that population starts arriving and starts asking for it, then you start seeing on the mainstream shelves, not just the specialty stores. Next thing you know, people are sort of get more adventurous and try it. Some of them take hold. Takis is a great example. I mean, that was 20 years ago, you would never have launched that brand. Now, I would argue it's got as much prominence in convenience stores as well-known chips.
1: Yeah, no question. And I just love that, because when you walk into, like, let's just say Loblaws, for example, right? Big Canadian chain, you walk in, there's a massive aisle of chips. But when you go to, like, the Loblaws other brand, which is their Chinese store, TNT, they've got a chip aisle as well, and it's going to have a multitude of different varieties of things you can buy. So it changes from store to store, too, doesn't it, depending on who's buying what product where?
2: You know, another great topic, because, it's, again, you've got your specialty stores, and the community lives and breathes it, but the mainstream retailers don't want you shopping there. They want you shopping at Loblaw or Metro. And so what they do is they start building this ethnic food category. It used to be about 4 feet. Now it's about 100 feet in the store, and people are going in. So if they see TNT selling that shrimp flavored, they will bring it in, hoping that they can convince that consumer to come in and buy all the groceries at Loblaw.
1: I live in Toronto, and I went to the CNC grocery store, which is up near Don Mill Shops. And I walked in there, and half the chip aisle was shrimp flavored chips, all different types of shrimp flavored chips.
2: And when you try to give that to somebody that grew up with the ketchup or salt and vinegar all dressed, they wouldn't go near it. But when you explore it within the store, maybe you'll try it. But again, it's our taste palates, what we grew up with. I can't imagine a chip flavored like shrimp
1: It took us forever to go, oh my God, sriracha is my favorite thing. Now we've got a bottle in everybody's fridge. So it's just a matter of having somebody who is going to introduce you to these new flavors, right? And in the right way, too, because you can introduce people to terrible flavors, like me introducing somebody to Vegemite. If you don't introduce them the right way, they're going to hate it forever.
2: Yeah, and there's some place, like my wife from South Africa has, I think it's Marmalade.
1: Yes.
2: Called Marmite. She has Marmite. To me, it is toothpaste with salt.
1: Yeah, it's not for you. It's for the English people.
2: Yeah, but I look at it, I go, that's toothpaste with salt. How can you possibly have it?
1: Hilarious.
2: But they grew up with it. So again, it's, you know, when you're in the food business, it's tough, especially Canada. You have so many people coming in, but you need scale. You need your manufacturing lines. You need your trucks filled. So you can't splinter your business so fine, because you lose all that efficiency. And that's one of the greatest games that people play in food stores. So we should be very fortunate as Canadians, we have that much abundance of choice, but at the same time, choice comes with a price, because the thinner your category gets in terms of fragmentation, the more it's going to cost you to buy that brand.
1: Tony Chapman, host of the award-winning podcast Chatter That Matters and founding partner of Chatter AI. Tony, thanks so much for being on the show today.
2: Always a pleasure, my friend. Have a good one.
1: You too. Coming back here in just a bit, it's the Ben Mulrooney Show. We chat to Joe Giswaldi next. He is a guy that is walking across Ontario to save his daughter. Why am I talking about him on the network? Because everybody in Canada needs to hear this guy's story next. And goodbye to Edmonton. Enjoy your Oilers lunch.
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16: Global News, I'm Darius Sargar. Police in Abbotsford are investigating an overnight shooting. It happened just after 11 o'clock on McCallum Road near Braun Avenue. Police say multiple shots were fired by people inside a dark-colored SUV towards another vehicle. No one inside the car was injured. Shortly after the shooting, police found an SUV fully engulfed on Sunnyside Place a few blocks away. Abbotsford police say its major crime unit is investigating to determine a motive, while the shooting was believed to be targeted. Investigators are working to see if the vehicle fire and shooting are connected. They are asking witnesses or people around either scene with dashcam footage to contact them. Meantime, police are investigating a shooting in Delta this morning that sent one person to hospital. Global's Jacob New has more.
9: Police say shots were fired around 4:30 a.m. in the 10600 block of 64th Avenue near the Highway 1 on-ramp. Upon arrival, they found one victim with a minor non-life-threatening injury. They were taken to hospital in stable condition. Police have identified a suspect vehicle they say fled prior to their arrival, a gray Kia Forte. The area remains closed while police investigate. Anyone with information, including dash cam footage along that section of 64th Avenue between 4 and 4:45 a.m. is asked to contact the Delta Police Department. Jacob New, Global News.
16: The candidates are set in the rapidly approaching and uniquely consequential Abbotsford Mission by-election. BC Conservative Party leader Carolyn Finley was door-knocking on Saturday, trying to turn this riding into her seat in the legislature. The NDP have put former MLA and former agricultural minister Pam Alexis back on the ballot, saying health care is top of mind for voters. Centre BC is also in the race with Lakhwinder Shaj, pitching herself as a community-focused alternative, and the BC Greens have put forth Stephen Fowler, who has been teaching high school for decades and worked in a Maple Ridge mill prior to becoming an educator. In Seashell, two properties caught fire in the barricaded Sea Watch neighborhood, burning one of them to the ground and heavily damaging a second. Residents in neighboring communities noticed smoke Saturday morning coming from Sea Watch. And by the time firefighters arrived, they saw the two of the abandoned homes in the area were on fire with flames shooting through the roof of one of them. The firefighters add both fires started separately and are being treated as suspicious, since firefighters didn't see anyone on the properties at the time. They were forced to let them burn. The West Porpoise Bay neighborhood has been closed off since 2019 due to the risk of sinkholes. Since then, all the properties have been destroyed by squatters, looters, and partygoers. Moving to Nova Scotia, where Premier Tim Houston says the community is in mourning after the death of a Cape Breton woman amid widespread flooding in the province.
17: RCMP say they received a report of the missing 46-year-old woman on Saturday morning. Mounties add that the woman's vehicle was located parked near her residence on the far side of a flooded bridge in a small rural Cape Breton community. A news release says the woman's body was recovered in the area roughly around 2:30 p.m. local time and that the death is not believed to be suspicious. The island and parts of the northern mainland have been battered by rainfall for several days due to a slow-moving weather system. Don Mitchell, The Canadian Press.
16: From the Global News Desk, I'm Darius Zargar.
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19: All right, welcome to Crosstalk, live across Canada now. This is Mike Smith in British Columbia. We do this every Friday as I'm joined by some of the best talk radio hosts in Canada to talk about the stories and issues that matter to you. Once again today, our Crosstalkers are assembled. Today we got Shay Ganim in Alberta and Loren McNabb in Manitoba. Guys, thanks for jumping on.
20: How we doing?
21: Here.
19: We're doing good. Let's talk about the Canada-USA trade war, guys. Wow, could this escalate next week? Now, remember, the U.S. tariffs on Canada, 50% on billions of dollars of products. Mark Carney walked away from the table there trying to get an interim trade deal. The USA furious about that. Now we've got the retaliation. So next week, Canada set to retaliate against the USA, tariffs up to 50% on billions of dollars of their stuff. Could it escalate from there? Have a listen to U.S. Trade Representative. This is Jameson Greer.
22: The reality is we have a trade policy. It's global in nature. We're proceeding with it. If there's further retaliation from the Canadian side, you know, we, of course, we're not going to just sit down and take that. You know, our view is don't retaliate.
19: Don't retaliate. Don't do it. Or we're going to hit you back even harder if we hit them with counter tariffs, guys. Do they hit us with counter tariffs? How bad is this going to get? Relations between Canada and the USA, absolutely in the ditch right now. Have a listen to Donald Trump here, calling out Mark Carney. He also references Doug Ford, not by name, but he calls himself something else here, the Ontario Premier. Have a listen to this. This is Trump.
23: Our places where we make cars, we don't want them to be made in Canada. So this is nothing against anybody. And this started with Trudeau. Trudeau and I used to have it out pretty good, and now we have this new guy who's a nice guy, but, you know, he's just, and then they have the the other guy, the slob, I guess some people call him a slob. I don't want to call him that because I want to be nice.
19: Yeah, the slob. Yeah. The slob. Doug Ford, he's talking about there, the Ontario premier, but he's not going to call him a slob because he wants to be nice.
0: He wants to be nice. Come on now.
2: Yeah, he's a nice guy.
19: Okay, where is all this going here now? Loren, your thoughts?
0: Anyone's guess, and I think, yeah. I don't know about you guys, but from the political pundits to the strategists to the negotiators to the economists that we brought on the station this week, and, you know, for the last, I don't know, 84 weeks, it's felt like we've been talking about this. I haven't added it up. Who knows? Like, who knows where this could go? And that's the additional part of the challenge. But I feel that Canada is

0: is, to be honest with you. Like, I don't know how much thought is committed to this within the White House. I think there are trade teams that are working on this, knowing full well that all their work can and have been derailed at the last minute because something has changed, something is different. But that aside, with the trade deal and the tariffs and all the rest of that stuff, do you guys ever just sit back and marvel at how absolutely stupid politics has become? Like, I mean, literally dumb, to the point where we've got memes and we've got name calling and we've got changing. Like, it is like, how did we get to this point where what used to be dull, procedural and important, like what has replaced the politics of when I was growing up, and frankly when I first started in this business, but with this, which I characterize, it's similar to wrestling. Like, we treat politics the way we treat wrestling, and we've got heels and we've got baby faces, and I mean, it's ridiculous. It's absolutely ridiculous. So I don't know. I mean, and then it just puts us all in a climate of like, none of it makes sense. It's just hollering, and I don't know. It's boggling my mind every single day trying to make sense of what's going on. I can't. It's just crazy.
1: Mark Carney spoke out on that precise point this week, saying, asking the Americans to stop doing the memes. I think this is directed at Trump.
2: When the Americans stop doing memes, stop throwing shade, stop trying to be tough, and start being serious about having those discussions, we can have those discussions. But it's not constructive, but that's their democracy.
1: Okay, so Carney's saying stop throwing shade.
0: Yeah.
1: Stop doing memes. Now, it's interesting, though, guys, to watch what the Americans were saying this week, though, because they're saying that this is all actually Carney's fault, that they had a deal locked down, and then Carney was the guy who walked away from it at the last minute, and they say it was for domestic political purposes, for Carney to look tough at home fighting with Trump. Let's listen to Trump's press commerce secretary on this point. It's Howard Lutnick.
3: We sat with them 6 weeks of negotiations, and we hammered out a deal. Mark Carney starts talking to the president, calls him multiple times. I'm in the room with the president, and they reach agreement. And Friday at 4 o'clock, for example, my Canadian counterparts, they call me and said, we'd like heavy trucks. Yeah. And I said, no, listen. It's Friday at 4 o'clock. We're signing it at like 6 or 7. Uh-huh. There's no new topic that you're coming up with now. And I said to him, are you trying to blow this up? And the answer was, and I quote, I'm not allowed to say that.
1: Okay. He says that this Canadian official told him, I'm not allowed to say that. Like, almost admitting that they were deliberately scuttling this trade deal. And he says it was for political purposes. I mean, you know, when you talk to your listeners in Alberta this week, what are they saying? Are they buying what the Americans are selling here on this?
0: Oh, 10 minutes before we started, I took a call from somebody who said just that. We need to recognize that Mark Carney is doing what he's doing because it makes him look good politically. And then I had another caller that phoned in and said, it's really good for Brookfield. So yes, we have social media consumers as well. And, my response is, well, but he's doing it, it's politically expedient for him. Because Canadians are supporting it. Canadians don't want to be taken advantage of by the United States. They don't want to be bullied by the United States. So whether it's politically beneficial to him or not, sure, you can characterize it as that's the main reason he does it. Okay. But the response is, well, it benefits him because it's what Canadians want him to do. He's representing Canadians in these conversations. And, you know, they overwhelmingly seem to be quite pleased with the stance that Canada's taken. And listen, I some people will get mad at me for this. I will not trust Howard Lutnick or Donald Trump or Scott Bessent over anybody. Anywhere. Like, I mean, that administration has proven to be far less than trustworthy. So I will take the word of literally any politician in Canada from any political party before I believe what comes out of that White House. I mean, we know that the trustworthiness there is not something that we can rely on. But I hear from people who think exactly the same thing that Howard Lutnick told them to think.
1: Loren, your thoughts.
4: Well, I think, like, we've seen that there's been a bump to Carney and his polling numbers, and of course to the party overall, but it hasn't been overwhelming. Like,

0: in terms of, you know, double digit increases for the most part, depending on which poll you're looking at. It's more like 3 or 4 to 5%. And to Jay's point, I think it's 71, one of the most recent 71% of Canadians, up to as high as I think close to 80, depending again on the poll, said, yeah, we're happy about this. Like we endorse this and we full wholeheartedly like it. So yes, there might've been some political motivation, but I just don't think so. Or he would have walked a month ago or 2 months ago. It's not like the numbers were in the toilet. So I don't buy into that philosophy. I agree with Shay in listening to certain people. You can't believe anything that is said anymore regarding this. And I do think there's a lesson learned here on the wider front. You know, when you're being bullied, you don't back down, but you also take the high road. And I think that there's been lessons in that this past week from Carney and others, that we don't need to get into the exchange of words and barbs and calling people slobs and developing AI videos that have an American eagle taking down a Canadian goose. Like, it's just all ridiculous. And I think that the slightly higher road that we're on is positively viewed as well.
1: Carney, of course, asked this week about these American allegations that he scuttled this deal deliberately for political consumption back home. And Carney responding to that saying, look, no, this was just a deal Canada could not accept. Let's listen to him. Here is Carney.
2: Our country's being tested. 2 weeks ago, we made the right decision to suspend our trade negotiations with the United States. We couldn't accept what they'd offered. We wouldn't give what they'd asked. As a result, the U.S. has imposed new tariffs designed to hurt and divide us.
1: Okay, now, if you want another example, guys, of just how much Canada-U.S. relations have gone into the ditch, let's have a listen to this. This one went viral this week. This is an American admiral, Samuel J. Papero. He was in Victoria, British Columbia this week. They had a big gathering of all these military brass from around the Pacific in Victoria. And he is asked, if you were ordered by Donald Trump to invade Canada, would you follow the order? Listen to his answer.
3: I find that scenario to be absolutely and utterly preposterous. I follow the orders of the commander-in-chief, but that is a needlessly emotional question. Canada is a close ally. Would you ask me, please, also what my attack plans are for the Martians?
1: Yeah. Ask me about what if the Martians invade? What's our plan to fight the Martians? I thought he had a pretty good comeback there, but this is where we're at now.
4: That's how dumb it's gotten. Yeah.
0: I think Shay's bang on. You know, we used to talk about the decorum in question period, right? In our own provincial legislatures or in Queen's Park in Ontario or in the House of Commons. And that used to be where people would get ticked off. Like, look at them behaving like children in this very public setting. But now it's behaving like children for the world to watch. Nope, not a lot of people are sitting down to watch CPAC every single day. But now the world is viewing this. And every single day when something gets said, we think surely this is going to be enough for the American public to be like, I can no longer support this. But it continues. And I think we're going to have to prepare ourselves to be in this until things settle down there domestically in the next, maybe it's a 2-year wait. Maybe it is.
4: Yeah, I don't think it ends anytime soon.
1: I jump in there. We take our first break on Crosstalk today. When we come back, let's talk about those 3 federal by-elections in Canada. It was a 3-for-3 Liberal wins. Now, 2 of those seats the Liberals already held. No surprise there. But the Liberals taking that seat in Quebec. Now, Pierre Poilievre, the federal Conservative leader, after losing these 3 by-elections, is he in trouble? We'll talk about that next on Crosstalk. Don't go anywhere.
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22: 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This is Crosstalk.
1: All right, welcome back to Crosstalk, live across Canada. This is Mike Smith in Vancouver. Shea Ganim is in Edmonton. Loren McNabb in Winnipeg. Guys, let's talk about those three federal by-elections. The Liberals sweep the board here. They take all three of those federal by-elections. Now, two of them were not surprises. The one in Vancouver, the one in Toronto, the Liberals already held those two seats. The big one was in Quebec. That's the one that was considered much more competitive, and the Liberals just win handily there as well. So it's 3-for-3. Now, questions about the Conservatives here. Their vote way down in these by-elections. Is federal Conservative leader Pierre Poilievre in trouble? I spoke to Conservative MP Dan Albus about this on the show today, or this week. I asked him about those by-election results. Why didn't Poilievre do better? Is Poilievre in trouble? Here's what he told me.
23: I do think that there's a bit of a rally of the flag effect here, and it would be difficult for any opposition leader to do anything other than that.
1: You think he can beat Carney next time?
23: Well, again, I think right now we're showing that when he's picking the issues and leading on them, we are seeing results for Canadians. And I believe that's the way that a great opposition works.
1: Okay, he's pointing out that the federal Liberals extended that tax break on gasoline this week, something that Poilievre had been demanding, so taking credit for that. But he also felt that there was a rally around the flag effect in these by-elections here because of the USA trade war. Did Poilievre or did Mark Carney get a Trump bump in these by-elections this week? Shea, what do you think?
4: Yeah, I don't think there's any doubt about it. I think Mark Carney has, some people agree, some people don't, has been identified by Canadians as sort of the answer to the Donald Trump mess. Clearly they still feel that way. He takes it as an endorsement, not only of his government, but of the deal that he walked away from and the actions that he's taken and the retaliatory tariffs. I mean, he said as such on Tuesday, saying, you know, I mean, listen, obviously Canadians approve of what we're doing and we had a clean sweep. I think strategically it's a nice bit of politicking done by the Liberal government to get the Conservative MP out of that seat in Quebec. Make him a senator, thereby giving them a chance to take another seat, which they did. So I think, yeah, if you're Mark Carney, this worked out perfectly. The plan worked as well as you could hope. If you are the Conservatives, you've got to try and put a spin on it. But I mean, Polly has been through this before, right? And people keep saying, how many MPs can he lose? How many seats, I should say, can he continue to lose before we start to look at it and say, okay, you're not the guy for the job. Now, he's got, what, as many as six more by-elections looming, likely before the end of this year, right? So things could really mean we could go from a pretty slim minority government to a pretty healthy majority government, depending on how the rest of these by-elections go. And then I think those calls and those questions will only get louder, perhaps within the Conservative caucus room, and that's what would make the difference. The public can holler as much as they want, but if you see MPs jumping ship like they are in BC, then you've got another situation on your hands.
1: Loren, your thoughts?
0: Yeah, I think to the point of the fact that there's six more by-elections coming down the road for this country. And so I think that that will add to the Carney coffers of confidence or whatever you want to call it. But most definitely Trump has been a bump for him, but he's been kind of riding that honeymoon since he came into effect, in the sense that that's been the thing that got him in, right? And it will be the thing that keeps him with a very strong majority potentially because of what we're doing here. And I don't see that changing regardless of who the Conservatives bring in, unless we get to the point that people start to lose out big time in the pocketbook. And we already are. It's already been a rough couple of years. We impose some retaliatory tariffs and then they do the counter tariffs. Who knows where this goes for all of our bottom line? And that's when I think people start talking with their wallets towards their votes. But we're a ways away from that right now. So without question, yeah, it was good for him. It absolutely was good for him to have Trump down there doing what he's doing. But for the question of Polyev's future, do they take a look now is my question, with, you know, potentially 2.5 more years to the next election. Is now the time to make that change for the Conservatives? And if it is, though, who is it? Like, if that's really something that they're discussing, who is it, Mike?
1: Yeah, that's the thing. It doesn't seem to be like an obvious heir apparent out there. I mean, some names have been kicked around. I mean, Jason Kenney's name keeps getting brought up. Yeah. But there doesn't seem to be anything obvious. And Polyev, I don't think, is the type of guy who's going to go anywhere, anytime soon. So we continue to watch that. The thing that I'm interested in and what I'm worried about is an escalation of this trade war. Now, as we talked about earlier, Canada's retaliatory tariff set to kick in next week on Tuesday. The USA warning Canada, don't do it. Do not retaliate. If you do, we'll retaliate against you some more. So we'll do the counter tariffs. This could get bad. I'm really worried about this. I spoke to an economist on my show this week who talked about the potential for tilting Canada into a recession. Could we see widespread job losses, companies going down, a flee of capital from Canada if they want to get away from escalating tariffs here, if that's what happens next week? So that's one of the things I'm really worried about. Now, obviously, I think there really is a sort of rally around the flag type of mood in the country here right now. And Carney, I think, is clearly benefiting from that. Polyev keeps pointing out, though, we still don't have a deal. We doesn't seem to be able to get a deal. He says he would be able to get a deal.
2: You think you could get a deal that does not include tariffs?
3: Yes. You build up your leverage and you make it clear that the Americans only get what they want if we get what we want. They've made it very clear. They need critical minerals. What I've said is we would fashion a strategic reserve of those minerals plus oil, and we would make it legally available at market rates to countries that have tariff-free trade with us.
1: Okay, Pierre Polyev there saying that he would be able to get a tariff-free trade deal with the USA. I don't think that is possible with this president, and it seems that permanent tariffs on Canada are going to be part of any settlement. But I'm really worried about where this goes next week. You know, after we retaliate. Go ahead, Shane.
4: Yeah, and I think Mark Carney's probably more worried about it, because as you say, I mean, the honeymoon is there and everything, but once economic hardship, if it does, if it starts to settle in and we see job losses and we see companies going under and we see these sorts of things where obviously the impacts, none of it, the honeymoon ends right there and then, right? I mean, that's sort of what always rules the day in politics. And I think there's a real possibility that we get there quickly. And if we do, Carney's in an entirely different environment than the one he's been in for 18 months.
1: Guys, I jump in there. We'll take our second break on Crosstalk at the bottom of the hour. When we come back, let's talk about what's happening in Alberta when it comes to healthcare. Alberta opening the door to more private surgeries. 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Critics, of course, call it two-tier healthcare. Is Alberta fixing the wait list crisis? Should other provinces do the same thing? Or are we creating healthcare for the wealthy? That's next.
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27: Global News, I'm Darius Zargar. Saturday was the last day for candidates to submit their papers to run in the rapidly approaching and uniquely consequential Abbotsford Mission by-election. Taya Fast looks at the top four declared candidates with the campaign now underway.
28: BC Conservative Party leader Carrie Lynn Finlay trying to turn this riding into her seat in the legislature. But she's facing a crowded field and a party that's been ripped apart by internal turmoil. Finlay spent Saturday door knocking and meeting with voters, trying to convince them she's the right person to represent this riding.
29: We're looking to the future. We're looking forward. It's always.
28: But the party's internal fight is hard to escape. As of Saturday, nine MLAs have left the caucus, with five forming a new yet-to-be-named party.
29: They're going to make their decisions, and I've made mine. Mine is to commit to the people of Mission and Abbotsford.
28: But she won't have the riding to herself. The NDP have put former MLA and former agricultural minister Pam Alexis back on the ballot, saying health care is top of mind for voters. Centre BC is also in the race, with Lackwinder Judge pitching herself as a community-focused alternative and taking aim at the turmoil inside the Conservative Party.
30: Frankly, the Conservative Party actually doesn't have time to deal with the
29: their constituents. They have too much internal fighting going on.
28: And Saturday, just hours before the nomination deadline, the BC Greens announced Stephen Fowler as their candidate, a longtime teacher and Fraser Valley resident. And 3 weeks from now, Abbotsford Mission voters will have the final say. Taya Fass, Global News.
27: In the weather forecast, today's sunny. You can expect a high of 20 degrees in Vancouver, 25 in the valley. Tonight's going to be partly cloudy, a chance of showers too before morning. It's going to be a low of 13 degrees. From the Global News Desk, I'm Darius Zargar.
22: 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This is Crosstalk.
1: All right, welcome back to Crosstalk, live across Canada now. This is Mike Smith in Vancouver. Shea Ganim is in Edmonton. Loren McNabb in Winnipeg. Guys, let's talk about our healthcare system. And wow, look what Alberta is doing here. This experiment they have in Alberta with a private surgery option here. And we're getting some early indications of how this is going to work. Let's have a listen to Alberta Premier Danielle Smith here, how they're going to measure this data here to see if it's working, allowing private surgeries in Alberta. Should other provinces do the same thing? Let's have a listen.
9: It's an active discussion, as always, with the federal government on the terms under which that they will fund our healthcare system. But we've asked them to give us some latitude to implement this model and demonstrate that it's not going to hurt the public system and it's not going to impact service.
1: Okay, Shea Ganim in Alberta. How is this working out there?
4: Depends who you talk to. I mean, healthcare is one of those things, right? I always find it fascinating because if we're not complaining about how awful the healthcare system is, we're yelling at people who are trying to do it differently. We cling to this, like, don't you dare touch the healthcare system. You cannot erode public healthcare in this country. And okay, I understand the value of public healthcare. But at the same time, those same people will tell you how terrible the healthcare system is, how long the waiting lists are, and I can't find a family doctor, and nobody's getting what they need. Doctors hate it. Nurses hate it. Patients, everybody hates it. So here's the province of Alberta saying, okay, well, we're going to do things differently. And it's not right across the board. Basically, what they're proposing is doctors who largely orthopedic surgeries like knees, hips, shoulders, things like that. There's some other things, but that's primarily what it is. You are going to have to do a certain number of those procedures within the public system the way you always have. Once you've done that, if you want to go and do more in your spare time in a private facility, go for it. That's fine. You can charge people. They can come in. They can do it. That's not the way it works anywhere else in the country. You're either public or you're private, but you can't be both. So this week, 30 nationwide protests were planned. I don't know how many actually happened. There was a couple in Alberta for sure, by the Coalition for the Canadian Health Coalition, Friends of Medicare, everybody rallying and saying, don't you dare do this. This is the start of the dreaded two-tier healthcare that we see in the United States. And the premier keeps saying, no, it's not. This model that we're adopting, it's used in Australia. It's used in Sweden. It's used in other peer countries that have universal health care. It actually makes things better. So right now, Ottawa has sort of sat on the sidelines and done nothing. The local MP in Calgary said, well, I'm concerned about it. We're going to have to watch it. The premier's saying, give us a chance to run the play and see what actually happens. I'm here for it. Let's have the experiment, if that's how you want to characterize it. We can't keep doing what we've done forever and ever and ever, where it just costs more money and the product gets worse. So I think it is time to view things differently and try things differently. But there are a lot of people that just won't even go there. Like, as soon as you start to tinker with it, that's the end of the conversation.
1: Well, let's listen to an example of that, because like you say, anytime you try to change the system, this is like the political third rail in Canada. You cannot change this at all. And if you do, you're going to get absolutely vilified for it. Let's have a listen to Jason McLean here, chair of the Canadian Health Coalition. Let's listen.
10: We all know what happens in Alberta won't just stay in Alberta. When doctors split their practice between public and private pay, staff resources migrate towards private pay system, and it makes the rest of us wait longer.
1: Well, how does he know that, though? Unless we try it. You know, I mean, at least we just try it. But
4: that's the thing, right?
1: Go ahead, Loren.
0: I think there is something there, though. I mean, Manitoba did this sort of 20 years ago, I think it was, 21 years ago. It was around cataract surgery, and there's long wait times. And so that we allowed it a dual practice for ophthalmologists who did these surgeries on eyes for public and private pay patients. And so it did impact wait times for people in the public system. So you could go 4 weeks if you paid for it and 23 weeks if you were in the public system. So it did, it extended the wait for some folks because maybe it wasn't managed properly. And I know Daniel Smith is talking about we'll monitor and we'll track and we'll make sure that doctors are doing both and that everybody benefits. But it has been tried in some capacity before. And from what I heard this week, if you compare this to the other countries like Germany and Norway and UK that have some form of this, that it's just never apples to apples. But I do think, I mean, we were just talking this week, and I'm at that age now where you're talking with your girlfriends and their husbands, and you're talking about healthcare, and you start to think, like, I'm at the time now in my life where I will be accessing it more, and now I will become increasingly frustrated with any waits that I might have to have on knee surgeries or hips. I mean, I'm not lined up for those anytime soon, but that's where we go in life, yeah. And I think we do have to try something. We're not graduating enough doctors quickly enough. We always are way behind other countries on that front. Recruitment's an issue, retainment's an issue. We have an aging population, and so I do think that we have to have some patience with this. As long as they're willing to admit, we'll walk it back. We'll walk it back.
4: That's the thing.
0: If it's an issue, right? If you're actually going to commit to, I will walk it back, then I think we have to have some patience.
1: And that's what they have committed to, haven't they, Shay? I mean, they've said that they're going to monitor this carefully, and if it doesn't work, they can make changes, right?
4: Yep, they've said there will be extensive oversight. It will be monitored closely. They'll put in the guardrails to make sure that the public service is serviced first. And then this is sort of an add-on, but nothing changes with the universal system. But I think it is fair to say, okay, what's the timeline? And how do we dismantle it once it's started? Because it's easy to say, don't worry, if it doesn't work, we'll walk it back. Okay, what does that look like? How do we do it? But here's the question that our premier, a lot of people have asked. I was at my dentist this week talking about, you know, she has physician friends who on the weekends will fly to a different province and do this anyway, right? Like, that's the weirdest part of this whole thing is, as an Albertan, if I want to fly to Quebec or if I want to go see Mike in Vancouver, I can go to a clinic there and have my knee done. That's not a problem. Yeah. If the doctor wants to go to a different province or the patient wants to go to a different province, oh, we're okay with that, but you can't do it in the same province. None of it makes any sense.
1: No, I mean, I've talked to tons of people here who have done precisely that. They're sick and tired of languishing on a wait list for a new knee or a new hip, and their life is just deteriorating. And they just said, to hell with it. I'm just going to pay for it. I'm going to go private and pay for it. Sometimes they'll go to the USA or they'll go to somewhere in Europe, Mexico,
4: Montreal.
1: Or they'll go to another province. Like, this is the crazy thing. Like, so many people here from Vancouver and Victoria, I've talked to a ton of them, who will go to Alberta. They'll travel to Alberta to get their hip done or get their knee done. And that's perfectly...
4: And go to Vancouver.
1: Yeah. Yep. It's crazy. So I'm really following this one very closely here because the way I understand it, the way it's going to work in Alberta, and you correct me if I'm wrong here, Shay, but the doctors who want to do some of these private surgeries, pay for surgery privately, it's a ratio, right? Like, you have to commit to doing a minimum amount of surgeries in the public system, and then you're allowed to do some private ones on the side, right? Yeah.
4: That's the understanding that I have, is there's a certain quota that you must hit within the public system monthly, whatever it is. Let's pick a number. I don't know how many they do. Let's say they must. Let's say the average is you're doing 25 now. Okay, great. You still must do 25. That doesn't change. You can't make that 5 and then you're going to do 20 in the private system. No. You still got to do your 25 publics, if that's the number, and I'm making it up. Once you've done that, if you want to go over and above on the evenings, weekends, whatever, go ahead. But you must do what you've always done within the public system first.
1: Right. And that makes sense to me.
4: I think so.
1: Why not try it? Why not try it and see if it works?
0: I think you're holding the system. We're all tired, I think, too, of this argument that we don't want to go down the road of public-private or a public-private system when we are already there. Maybe not to the extent of what Alberta is trying, but we're there in a wide variety of spaces. Like, some of the clinics you go might be privately operated, but then they bill Manitoba Health directly, right, for your X-ray or your diagnostic test. But it's still a private business that uses public doctors in the same capacity. Even when you think about, you know, going to your massage therapist or your chiropractor or your dentist, I mean, I have those benefits. Somebody else out in the street might not. It's not the same idea of a two-tiered system, but it is pointing to the fact that some of us get way better service than others just strictly based on our insurance plans and how that all goes. And so we're there. Again, not to the extent that Alberta is, but we're there. And we are all screaming from the rooftops of asking people to fix it. So I think that the will this fix it? Maybe. Maybe it won't. But we can't keep doing stories about how bad it is and wait times being so long and then be mad when someone tries to address wait times. Yeah. I just don't
4: but
0: think
4: don't
0: we can
4: don't you dare
0: anymore.
4: Change it.
0: Yeah.
4: It doesn't make any sense, right? It sucks. I hate it. But don't try and fix it. At least not that way. We've got to try and do something differently than we always
1: I
4: have.
1: I think so. I think we should try it. I mean, the whole rest of the world has this sort of blended private-public system. So I think we should try it. And I personally hope it works. And we'll see what happens in Alberta. So we're going to keep a close eye on that one. Speaking of Alberta, Shay, while we got you here, let's talk about the sovereignty referendum in Alberta coming up and some of these new polling numbers that are coming. When is the referendum again? Remind us here.
4: October the 19th is referendum day in Alberta. Yeah, so a little more, month and a half, maybe. Yeah.
1: Okay. What are the, on the issue of Alberta sovereignty, what are these new polling numbers saying?
4: They're saying exactly what the old polling numbers are saying. We're not seeing a lot of movement. Actually, I shouldn't say that necessarily. There was two polls that came out, one by Research Co that had it, I think 74% saying, no, we're going to stay in Alberta. There was another poll done by, I want to say Ipsos, that had it, I think it was 67% saying that we want to stay. The difference between the two was undecideds. And on the Research Co, the undecided was only 4%, which is incredibly low for any political poll. The other poll had it at 10%. So in terms of staunch, we want to vote to separate it, in both instances, it's in the neighborhood of 25%, which is basically where it has always been. And when you have that really small number of undecideds there, it tells you that there's probably not a whole lot of room. Like the question, everybody has seemed to have pivoted to from whether it's a good idea or a bad idea to, are we going to get enough people to go out? Because if you're on the, this is a bad idea and things need to stay the way they are, and you see polling of, you know, 70-75%, it's kind of like, well, then we're good. I don't have to worry about it. This is put to bed. So the concern, because, you know, and Jason Kenney and Nahed Nenshi, who used to be mayor of Calgary and is now the leader of the NDP in Alberta, have both said that the, we need to get out of Canada side. We'll crawl over broken glass to cast that ballot on October. They're going. All 25% of them will be there. Count on it. So the question is, if the other side kind of thinks it's in the bag and doesn't show up, then maybe we've got a problem on our hands. But in terms of what the polling shows, Mike, it really hasn't changed throughout the course of this entire conversation.
1: What about,
4: it's stuck at right about 25%.
1: Now, what about, we talked earlier about the whole Canada-USA trade war and how Carney seems to be getting some political benefit by fighting Trump. Has the Canada-USA deteriorating relations, the trade war, has that had any impact on support for sovereignty in Alberta, or has it remained the same?
4: Yeah, I think, you know, in terms of where voter preference seems to lie, it's stayed the same. You do hear a lot of rhetoric around, you know, oh, we'd be so much better off if we weren't tied to Ottawa and the failure to make a deal. I mean, there's a tremendous amount of resentment for anything that has a liberal stamp on it in this province, which is, but that's why we have the referendum, right? It's election loss after election loss, and the frustration mounts. So, that's certainly part of the separatist side is, look, we're just getting killed here because of our belonging to Canada and would be so much better off on the other side. But we're starting to see more and more voices come forward and some pretty prominent conservatives, like a former cabinet minister in the Ralph Klein era, you know, who now heads up the Canada West Foundation, Gary Marr. A huge report came out with information, and he says he doesn't go one way or the other, but there's some prominent conservatives that did that work. Jason Kenney has teamed up with Rachel Notley, if you can believe it. Staunch opponents are now teaming up for a Chamber of Commerce campaign for staying in Canada. So the voices are getting louder. And like I say, we've got about 6 weeks left. It'd be interesting to see where it goes now that summer's over. And it seems like everybody's pretty much dug in. I don't know if there's going to be a lot of movement.
1: Okay. Speaking of summer over, back to school. We'll talk about that next on Crosstalk.
0: It's our final time.
1: All the parents out there are happy about that. Okay, it's our final break on Crosstalk. When we come back, our kids heading back to school. Now, should we ban AI in the classroom? Artificial intelligence. Should it be banished from our school classrooms? That's what New York is doing. New York is restricting AI for younger students as kids head back to school. Should Canada do the same thing? That's next on Crosstalk.
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1: All right, welcome back to Crosstalk, live across Canada. This is Mike Smith in Vancouver. Shea Ganim is in Edmonton. Loren McNabb in Winnipeg. Guys, let's talk about back to school. Our kids heading back to class now. Look what they're doing in New York City. Wow, this is really interesting. Putting the brakes on ChatGPT and other AI programs from kids for kids from kindergarten through grade 8. Generative AI is now off limits in school. The argument: kids need to learn how to think before they learn how to outsource the thinking to ChatGPT and other AI programs. Should Canadian schools do the same thing? Can we really do this? Can we ban AI in school? Let's have a listen to the New York City mayor on this point, Zoran Mamdani.
36: Children need their teachers and human connection in order to learn and in order to grow. And they need to develop skills alongside their peers, build relationships with their teachers, and wrestle with tough problems on their own. I have yet to see a study showing that AI is beneficial for students in elementary and middle school, with the exception, of course, of research sponsored by the very corporations that stand to profit. So beginning this school year, we will implement a one-year moratorium on generative AI for students in 2K through 8th grade.
1: Okay, interesting. Should Canada do the same thing? Okay, Loren, over to you. What do you think?
0: I think there's a case for it. And I don't say this as this person who's like shaking my fist at AI. I use it in a basic form at work and it helps me do some things more quickly. But it is a creativity stunter, unless you're coming up with the idea and then feeding it into the system to improve upon. And of course, we want our kids to grow up knowing how to use this tool at some point or these tools because it'll be part of life. They need to understand that. So there's that argument. But I think when you reference the elementary and middle school age, I was already of the mindset, you know, 20 years ago that when people expressed concerns just about Google searches, about how quickly it had eliminated a person's ability to try to execute the answer themselves. They're like, why is the sky blue? Well, before you Google that, stop and think about why it might be. Come up with some rational thoughts. And I was already worried, you know, years ago, as we're educators, that people were moving too quickly to just ask the system for answers rather than think about it. And then you throw AI into the mix. I think there's a case that in the elementary and middle school years, it's so important to develop that ability to think freely, to analyze, and it makes it very hard to do so at that age group if you're constantly using it to problem solve and instead of building up that core reasoning.
1: Shay, what do you think?
2: Yeah, I think I agree. You need to have some sort of framework in place, and I know the government in Manitoba is talking about that, Lorraine, saying, okay, we're going to have to do something here. I think an outright ban doesn't make sense. You can't. I mean, you can try, but I just think these outright bans on anything technologically related is really difficult to enforce, if not impossible to enforce. So rather than that, and the fact of the matter is, you know, if we want to become an artificial intelligence literate country, and we've been told many times that we better embrace this, we better be leaders in this tech, we need to have it, we need to do it, but we need to learn how to do it properly, right? Because it was fascinating. I had a guest on from the Fraser Institute yesterday talking about how teachers are now saying the vast majority of their post-secondary and high school students are using this stuff, and they know because the take-home work that they bring in is vastly superior to the stuff that they actually do in class. Like, the work is, you can clearly tell that they didn't do it. So either mom and dad are helping, or far more likely it's AI that's doing it for them, which, okay, if it's a tool, how do you use it responsibly? And like you say, Lauren, you don't just sort of, well, I don't have to learn anymore. It's already somebody else. Like, you still need to learn how to have certain basic concepts and understandings. But we're sort of in the Wild West right now where teachers are saying, yeah, I use it, my students use it, but we don't really have any rules or guidance on how to use it. That's the scary part to me.
1: Well, and the other thing, difficulty is, how do you put this genie back in the bottle? You can't, you can't actually, you can't put the toothpaste back in the tube, to use another metaphor, but they're not actually banning ChatGPT for kids in New York City. They're banning it in school, right? My understanding is that these AI programs would be banished from school devices and networks in the school. Okay. So what happens when Johnny goes home and does his homework using ChatGPT? And but that he wasn't allowed to use in the school. I mean, what's the difference? Now, I guess, and we listened to that clip of the New York mayor saying that they're trying to get a more human experience for kids in the classroom, in school, which I guess makes some sense. I don't know, maybe we should take a look at it. But it's tough. It's tough to go backwards on this stuff. We've talked on Crosstalk before about social media bans that we have coming in Canada that we're looking at and whether that's going to be enforceable. But I guess that's something we'll be talking about in the future for sure.
0: As always, the how to do it, Mike, is the big one. Yep. Like, even though Wab Canoe in Manitoba has said that, you know, he wants to ban AI chatbots and social media, at least to those under 16, he's also admitted that he's open to using AI tools in schools, right? And because there has to be some sort of a balance. But again, he wants it to be in that walled garden that's safe for kids, as he called it.
1: Thank you, guys. As usual, the hour has flown by. Thanks a lot for hanging out in Crosstalk this week. That was Shay Ganim in Edmonton, Loretta McNabb in Winnipeg. This is Mike Smith in Vancouver. Let's Crosstalk again next week. See you then.
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27: Global News, I'm Darius Zargar. Abbotsford police responded to a shooting last night in a busy area of the city. Police say just after 11 p.m., individuals in a dark-colored SUV traveling near McCallum Road and Braun Avenue fired multiple shots at another car shortly after there was a reported vehicle fire in a residential neighborhood on Sunnyside Place. Investigators believe this shooting was targeted. Police are still working to identify if the vehicle fire is connected to the incident. Abbotsford police are asking anyone who may have been in the area or has dash cam footage to contact them. New and expecting parents in Maple Ridge should be aware of a maternity ward diversion in their community this Labor Day weekend. Fraser House says the maternity ward at Ridge Meadows Hospital will be on diversion starting at 8 this morning, lasting 48 hours. It's due to a shortage of OBGYNs at the facility, which has been ongoing since last year. Those needing maternity care should call ahead to get direction on where to go for appropriate care. The ward has gone on diversion more than a dozen times this year. Or reaction to the news out of Metro Vancouver that embattled Chief Administrative Officer Jerry Dobrovolny is out. Global's Jacob New has the latest.
15: The decision to remove Dobrovolny was finalized last week, though the organization waited until late Friday afternoon to announce the change. Heather McNell has been appointed interim CAO, while Metro Vancouver refuses to disclose the amount in Dobrovolny's exit package. Among those weighing in, Vancouver mayoral candidate Colleen Hardwick, a former councillor and Metro board member in 2019 when the regional government hired Dobrovolny.
16: It was under Penny Ballum's leadership, really, that the culture changed, and the reason that Jerry ascended through the ranks was he conformed with that culture change.
17: And how would you describe the new culture? What was their approach?
16: Well, it was very top-down, very autocratic, as opposed to listening and more democratic approach.
15: Dobrovolny's tenure saw the cost of the North Shore wastewater treatment plant balloon from less than $1 billion to $3.86 billion in 2024. The regional government also faced criticism over travel, scope creep, executive compensation, and stipends for elected officials on top of their civic salaries to attend meetings during business hours. Metro is also spending taxpayer dollars on a leak investigation to find out how info on leadership turmoil ended up on Global News. Exactly how much still remains a mystery. Jacob New, Global News.
27: Moving to Nova Scotia, Premier Tim Houston says the province is in mourning after the death of a woman during widespread flooding across the region. Mounties say the 45-year-old woman's vehicle was found parked near her residence on the far side of a flooded bridge in the community of Cape Breton. A state of emergency remains in place for three counties in Nova Scotia due to heavy rain. Nova Scotia Emergency Management says multiple roads are closed and conditions remain dangerous, warning people in those affected areas not to travel unless necessary. In the weather forecast, today's sunny. You can expect a high of 20 degrees in Vancouver, 25 in the valley. Tonight's going to be partly cloudy, a chance of showers too before morning. It's going to be a low of 13 degrees. Monday, cloudy, chance of showers, a high of 19 and a low of 12. Tuesday, sunny, a high of 20 and 24 inland. From the Global News Desk, I'm Darius Zargar.
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19: Hi there and welcome to the best of the Bashy Capello Show. I hope it's a wonderful long weekend wherever you are. We're very happy to be with you. Thanks for taking some time out of your day to listen to our conversations. The first one we have, we'll go one-on-one with Frances Donald. She's the chief economist for the Royal Bank of Canada, and she'll join us to talk about the Bank of Canada's decision this week to hold its key lending rate to 2.25% for the seventh consecutive time. When you go below that headline, what was very interesting was listening to the Bank of Canada governor, Tiff Macklem, who basically said, look, inflation is a risk, meaning we might, I mean, he didn't explicitly say this, but reading between the lines, they might have to hike rates because of the persistent nature of high oil prices. He says the energy markets he's more worried about when it comes to inflation than counter tariffs. So we'll ask Frances to weigh in on that. And really, what is the prospect of increased interest rates? Then the German ambassador to Canada, Matthias Lutenberg, will be here because this week Germany proclaimed that Russia was behind an attack, a throttled or unsuccessful attack using drones on Leipzig airport, which is an airport that's like a NATO hub, very crucial to Germany's military as well. So we'll talk about what that means for how Germany responds to Russia and when hybrid warfare turns into actual acts of war. Then Rob Buffum will be here. He's CTV's legislative reporter in British Columbia. We're going to bring things closer to home because BC politics this week could not be more wild. The Conservative Party, which, you know, catapulted to new heights in the last election, has lost, I think it's up to 9 MLAs this week. They have left to become independents. They blame the new leader of the party. She's only been leader since the end of May, Carrie Lynn Finley, a former federal Conservative MP. So Rob will be here to walk us through that political controversy. And we'll wrap things up with John Klotz and Money Talk. He's going to prepare us parents for what we need to save for post-secondary education.
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19: The governor of the Bank of Canada a few hours ago announced that the bank will hold its key lending rate for the seventh consecutive announcement at 2.25%. Here is Governor Tiff Macklem.
0: Look, today we held our policy rate at 2.25%. The data we've received since our last decision was broadly in line with our forecasts. But as I've just outlined, the risks are shifting and we are prepared to adjust monetary policy as needed.
19: That's the governor of the Bank of Canada. Frances Donald is the chief economist at the Royal Bank of Canada. She's with us live on the line right now. Hi, Frances. Great to have you back.
1: Hi, thanks for having me.
19: I appreciate you making the time. So the governor at the end of that clip, I'll just sort of pick up where he left off, talked about the potential or the prospect of risks. When you look more broadly out there at the economy right now, what risks would you identify?
1: Oh, there's a whole bunch. But the problem is some of them are risks that would produce less growth and less inflation. And some of them are risks that would produce more inflation.

0: And that tells us this is a Bank of Canada that doesn't want to cut. If anything, they may be preparing further down the road for a hike.
1: Okay, I want to delve a little bit deeper on that. And I want to play for our listeners what you're referencing, because we've isolated one of the clips that in which he referenced, you know, he was asked about essentially the impact of counter tariffs on inflation. And he pivoted very quickly to exactly what you just described. So let's play that clip and then we'll react.
2: With respect to the counter tariffs themselves, they're mostly on intermediate inputs. Not much of them is on, not much of them is going to directly impact things that are in the CPI. Yes, we are going to be tracking the effects of the counter tariffs. But the much bigger impact is really what's going on in energy markets.
1: So why was that surprising, that the emphasis on energy markets over other stuff?
0: Well, one, it's not the new shock. We've been talking about energy prices for a couple months, but the Bank of Canada made the point that, hey, we got a runway issue here. These energy prices have been high for longer than perhaps we had expected, though we didn't say that explicitly. And the longer they stay high, the more that they can seep into consumer inflation expectations and bleed into other products. So it's really the time decay element of this that seems more relevant. But energy is one problem. It's not the only problem. Indeed, counter tariffs, as much as Governor Macklem sort of downplayed them, they're another inflationary shock. Last year, the Bank of Canada said about a quarter of higher prices from counter tariffs bled through for Canadians. Food inflation is still at 3% in Canada. That's too high for a lot of Canadians. We got that gas tax relief from the federal government that's coming off here. And there's a little bit of heat under these inflation metrics. But I think, as you and I have talked about before, it's not even. Some provinces are facing much higher inflation than others. And some Canadians, particularly low-income Canadians who spend more on food and energy, are feeling even more inflation. So this is a Bank of Canada that said to us, yes, we know there's downside risks to the economy from the trade shock, but we also know 25 basis points isn't going to solve a trade war, and it could make cost of living issues harder for Canadians. That's the balance Governor Macklem was trying to explain to us today.
1: So do you feel like the prospect of, and you kind of mentioned this briefly, but like that there is a distinct prospect of having to hike rates in the future?
0: Based on how the Bank of Canada is communicating, that it wants to keep inflation around 2%. And in part, Vash, I have to say, there's a bit of some global bleeding into this story as well, because the Americans are fighting inflation that is much higher and has been more persistent of a problem. But global bond markets are telling the U.S., you better wake up to the fact that inflation has been out of control for too long. So there is a motivation for central banks from a variety of angles to make sure inflation stays at 2%, which is where it is now. But if the economy continues to print things like 3% growth measures, if the unemployment rate continues to decline, there is an argument to be made that you could have a very light amount of hiking that would contain inflation. What worries me about that is not necessarily that it's the wrong policy move, but that actually that higher interest rates impact Canadians very differently across the country. And the last thing, you know, a steel worker in southwestern Ontario is going to want right now is a rate hike. You better hope that there's enough fiscal support in the system that's very well targeted towards those who need it, from those impacted from the trade shock to lower income Canadians, to offset some of the potentially higher rates coming later in 2027 from the Bank of Canada.
1: So let me pick up on that, because in an hour, the finance minister is going to announce the gas tax, the excise tax suspension will continue until the end of January and then sort of gradually be lifted into the spring. When you talk about targeted help that sort of might work in the way that you describe, what the government has put in the window so far, does that do the job, or do you expect in the budget that there needs to be augmentation?
0: It's a shock absorber. So the government, any government when it's facing this type of shock, but particularly the Canadian government now, needs to be doing two things exactly at the same time. One is they have to build a bridge to the next economy. And to do that, they have to provide very direct support to those who have been impacted by tariffs themselves or by counter tariffs that will come through. So that includes small business relief coming through, improvements in EI plans. That we've seen a good chunk of that. We've also seen an enormous amount of support from provincial governments. We can't forget about those. But concurrently, at the exact same time, they have to build a stronger economy with which we are trying to get to. And that's going to be some of the bigger emphasis emphasis on building out infrastructure, creating jobs in the long term.

0: So when we talk about targeted support, right now we're talking about the government actually going into areas where you have sectoral weakness or even little regional recessions which are in play across the country in areas where tariffs are being impacted, go right to the source and solve those challenges and provide support. But that support needs to be targeted. It also probably needs to be short term. It's not for forever. So when we see the budget coming up, you're going to hear a lot about needing to balance both putting out the fire right now and building a better firehouse exactly at the same time. We have to see both from this government coming forward. And yes, we've seen seeds of both of those in play already.
1: When you talk about like the supports being not for forever, what if the trade war continues to escalate and remains pronounced for the next 2 years, let's say? Is it possible for those things to not be forever?
0: Well, not for forever is a broad term that I've intentionally used, depending on how long that they are needed. However, here's where things would get a little bit different. If we had a broad trade war that persisted over 2 years and weighed on the economy in a broader sense, weighed on many Canadians, bled into business confidence more aggressively, created a spread, for example, let's say you see a milled decline or fall and go bankrupt, and then those folks aren't going to movies or to restaurants, and then servers lose their jobs and you start seeing that bleed through, well, then the Bank of Canada will respond, and they'll respond very aggressively in that type of setup. That would be multiple cuts to provide relief across the entire country, and that's where the baton gets passed from fiscal back over to monetary. But as long as it is very targeted towards areas that need support, as long as the intention is part of we're building a bridge to a new economy where those who have lost their jobs will have new jobs, then the bond market will be okay with this type of spending, and you'll probably get a passing grade for most economists, even the super traditional ones who don't like debt.
1: Okay, I will leave it on that note. I wish I had more time. You are very, very amazing at explaining things that are well beyond my reach. So thank you. I appreciate it.
0: Thanks, Ashley. Have
1: talk
0: a good soon.
1: One. Yeah, I hope so. Frances Donald is the chief economist at the Royal Bank of Canada.
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1: I want to turn our attention to Europe right now, where a couple of significant events have happened very recently. Most recently, this week, the German government has officially said that it is Russia that was behind an attempted attack at Leipzig airport last month using a drone that was laden with explosives. That's a significant airport, not just for Germany, but it's a key NATO and military logistics hub. The drone was found near a Ukrainian plane on August the 4th. And if you remember way back then, we actually covered it on the show because U.S. intelligence, there were already basically reports out of the United States that U.S. intelligence had shown that Russia was behind it. But this week, it's Germany officially saying that that is their belief as well. As a consequence, the Russian ambassador was summoned to the foreign ministry in Berlin. Germany also announced that the Russian consulate in Bonn would be closed effective September 18th. And then the Russian House Cultural Center in Berlin also closed, though that may take a bit more time. The heads of NATO and the European Commission have used the event to illustrate or to talk about how it illustrates that Russia, in their view, is growing increasingly reckless and they are vowing to respond, quote unquote, to a new normal. Here's the European Commission President Ursula von der Leyen speaking in Brussels.
15: Had this attack succeeded, this would have resulted in enormous damage and possibly even loss of life. So I want to be very clear about what this was. This was an attack using military-grade material carried out by Russian operatives on European Union soil.
1: Germany's ambassador to Canada, Matthias Lutenberg, is live on the line with us right now to talk more about this. Ambassador, a pleasure to welcome you to our program.
16: Thank you very much for having me, Vashi.
1: I appreciate you making the time. So we listened there to Commissioner von der Leyen sort of say, like, you know, this is what could have happened. How significant? I know it didn't happen. So people might be taking solace in that. But if it did, or the severity with which it could have, you know, what potential consequences were there?
16: Well, of course, that's difficult to say, but it was a very serious incident from our point of view. It could have led to very serious consequences. You know that the drones were targeting the wings of these huge planes, which are full of kerosene, fuel, gas, and that could have led to a major fire explosion and huge damage for the airport, for the plane, naturally, and also for those in the vicinity. So this is something which we have to take very seriously, and it also tells you why our reaction was the way it was.
1: What does it tell you about Russia and sort of its actions and activity toward Germany specifically, but Europe more broadly?
16: Well, of course, we are observing that Russia's leadership is treating our country with blatant hostility for quite some time, but they're taking it further and further, and this is now the new step in an escalation. If you look at the numbers, of course, there's a huge number of acts of sabotage, of espionage, and that many of them are attributed to Russia, not all of them, naturally, but we are very much aware that we are a target of Russia in these days. My political leadership would say we are not at war with Russia, but we are also not longer at peace with Russia. Or as our Minister for Public Safety put it, we are a target of hybrid warfare on a daily basis. And this is unfortunately the reality in Germany, but also between Germany and Russia these days.
1: And so what does it mean, what does that reality mean for a change in posture? Like, does it necessitate changes in the national security apparatus, for example, or the defensive posture? Like, I know there's obviously been a lot of changes where a lot of defense issues are concerned since the onset of the full-scale invasion into Ukraine. But now that, you know, we see what happened at Leipzig, like, what further changes might we anticipate?
16: Well, first of all, we have this package of measures with which we responded. You mentioned it already, Bonn and the Russian House. But of course, it also affects our military setup, and it affects the work and the way our intelligence services are working. We are already in the midst of a reform of our secret services because we feel that we have to be ready for those sort of challenges as well. But we also, of course, and we're doing this actively, have to align with our allies in NATO. We have to find support in the EU, and I want on that occasion thank Canada very much for the words of solidarity that you expressed after we took our decisions.
1: And what is your assessment of the level of unity right now in the EU, for example, around how to respond to this?
16: The EU seems to me very united. We just had the informal meeting of the foreign ministers, which, by the way, was also attended by the Canadian foreign minister. But there we discussed possible ways forward. In these informal meetings, we are not taking decisions. But, of course, in the next round, it has already been announced, we will take additional sanctions against Russian individuals. But we will also go after their so-called shadow fleet to an extent which goes beyond what we have already seen. But I feel, and this is also expressed by many of the European leaders, that everybody feels the same sort of threat. And if you look at the different events which have already occurred and which are attributed to Russia openly and which are covering the whole range of hybrid warfare, from disinformation to sabotage to cyber attacks to pressure through migration, the list is very long, then you see that many different European countries have been affected, are affected on a daily basis. Just alone in Germany, until today, for this year, we count 160 cases of presumed sabotage and more than 700 drone incidents. And this is the new type of hybrid warfare that we have to be ready for. And therefore, in Germany, for example, we already have established the National Security Council with a new government, which is now looking at all of these threats with the overall view from the government's position.
1: So the way you describe it, and it's commonly described that way, as hybrid warfare, when do you think it moves from hybrid into actual acts of war? And is there a hesitancy to describe it or characterize it as such because it could lead to further escalation?
16: Yeah, that's a very good question, Vashi. And I also don't know the answer. I mean, I'm following the discussions of the experts who say this is not actually hybrid anymore. And if you look, for example, at fighter jets approaching or entering NATO space, this is certainly going far beyond. And some people are now calling for Article 4 NATO. We don't want to escalate. We want to respond proportionally. And this is what the German government has done so far. But we are, of course, reserving all other measures if and when Russia is not stopping these hybrid activities. And indeed, some people say call a spade, but what we've seen so far, I mean, just imagine these drones would have reached what they were meant for. We had two more incidents this week alone on our energy infrastructure in Germany, and this morning I just read that in Bavaria there has been another incident, which is not, of course, yet attributed to anybody. But the language is very clear, and we see what's going on in Germany, and we have to brace for that.
1: Do you think the increase in that kind of activity from Russia is correlated in any way to Ukraine's increasing success? And I don't want to label it as such. You know, I know they're engaged in a very devastating war, but increasing success on the battlefield, particularly from an offensive posture rather than simply defensive?
16: Let me start by saying that it's definitely tied to Russia's unjustified war for aggression against Ukraine, because Germany is now the main supporter of Ukraine, not only in Europe but globally. And of course, the Russian leadership knows exactly that Germany has also, in parts, polarized population. We have elections coming up. There's a right-wing party which is getting stronger and stronger. So this is a moment where, of course, the Russians would like to divide the German public even further, would like to spread uncertainty around our public institutions, our government institutions, and just damage the feeling of security that Germans are used to have. But on the other side, you're of course right. I mean, we all observe how bravely Ukraine is defending itself and how they now very creatively have found ways to also put harm, to inflict harm on the Russian infrastructure, and that might lead to this sort of increase in actions against those who are supporting Ukraine.
1: Okay, I'll leave it on that note. I'm out of time. I appreciate your time very much, Ambassador. Thank you.
16: My pleasure. Thank you very much for
1: having me. Thank you so much. Pleasure to talk to you. Matthias Lutenberg, the German ambassador to Canada, speaking with us live on Russia's pronouncement that they blame Russia for, that Germany's pronouncement that they blame Russia for an attempted attack at Leipzig airport. There is certainly an increased frequency with which Russia is, you know, using, as I mentioned to the ambassador, this term hybrid warfare to target other European countries. European countries essentially aside or outside of Ukraine, in addition to the war, the ongoing war with Ukraine. There's a lot of analysis about whether Europe is pushing back hard enough or whether they plan to push back further. We'll continue to cover that on this program.
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11: Global News, I'm Darius Zargar. Athletics Canada says one of its members went missing last week while attempting to break a mountain running record in the Alps along the Switzerland-Italy border.
19: A search is underway for Canadian skyrunner and mountaineer Kaylee McChrystal, who was last seen Tuesday while climbing the Matterhorn in Italy. The roughly 4,500-meter mountain sits along the Italian-Swiss border and overlooks the town of Zermatt. The national sport governing body says McChrystal has years of experience in technical and high-altitude environments and had climbed the Matterhorn before. It says she was attempting to break a record, but did not provide details. McChrystal is described as a highly respected athlete in the international skyrunning community and is listed as being from Squamish, BC. David Augustine, The Canadian Press.
11: Lululemon is set to get a new CEO this week. Former Nike executive Heidi O'Neill will take the helm of the Vancouver-based retailer on Tuesday. And experts like corporate governance professor Richard LeBlanc says she has a lot of work ahead.
20: It's a Herculean task to be managing multiple moving parts that are sort of like bobblehead, right? Like you're, and the targets are moving. So the divergent interests and the expectations of diverse stakeholders, including customers, including employees, including investors, including the founder.
11: Lululemon has been struggling lately after recent missteps with its products and an ugly spat with its founder and a share price slump. In the weather forecast, today's sunny. You can expect a high of 20 degrees in Vancouver, 25 in the valley. Tonight's going to be partly cloudy, a chance of showers too before morning. It's going to be a low of 13 degrees. Monday, cloudy, chance of showers, a high of 19 and a low of 12. Tuesday, sunny, a high of 20 and 24 inland. 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
1: We're going to go straight to British Columbia, where politics, it's I would say it's a pretty exciting province for politics, but lately, the past few weeks has been wild. There are 7 MLAs, so people who represent the Conservative Party in the legislature in that province who have quit the Conservative Party to sit as independents in just the last few weeks. And they have a pretty newish leader, Carrie Lynn Findlay, former federal MP, kind of controversial character, won by a tiny amount in the leadership just at the end of May. But she's barely been leader for a few months, and this mass exodus is occurring, and there's tons of speculation there could be more. Here is the latest MLA, Aaliyah Warbus, speaking to our own Rob Buffum about why she left.
32: It's extremely frustrating to go from a position of strength, talking about key issues, holding the NDP to account, the feet to the fire, getting them to answer questions on behalf of British Columbians. That's what I came here to do. And to see that we've moved so far away from that to having to explain and being the news instead of, talking about the issues that matter to everyday British Columbians, I think it sucks a lot of air out of the room. I think that it takes way too much time away from the job that we were elected to do.
1: That's the latest MLA to quit the Conservative caucus to sit as an independent. Rob Buffum is CTV News Vancouver's BC Legislative Bureau Chief, and he's with us live on the line right now. Minutes before, by the way, I should point out, Premier Eby is scheduled to hold a press conference. So thanks, Rob, so much for squeezing us in.
33: Oh, you're welcome. Yeah, happy to be here, Vashi.
1: I've been dying to talk to you for like the last 10 days because I'm kind of watching it from afar with my jaw dropped. What a time, first of all. What the heck is going on?
33: It is wild. The old cliche, never a dull moment in BC politics, seems to prove itself time and time again. And a lot of people, when I interview political scientists for stories, they do talk about, they say, look, the word unprecedented is overused, it's cliche, it's trite, but in this case, it does apply. It has been wild, and I think it's going to only continue. Over the weekend, Carolyn Finley, as you pointed out, the new leader of the BC Conservatives, who was elected by their members on May 30th in a very close race, she's been trying to find a place to run, a riding, because she's not in the House. And finally, last week, one of the MLAs in Abbotsford, a rural area outside of Metro Vancouver, gave up her seat so that Carolyn Finley could run there. Well, Premier Eby over the weekend announced a by-election in that riding for September 26th, so just about a month away, 25 days from now, I guess. And that will be very interesting because there was supposed to be a caucus meeting yesterday to address some of these grievances. As you say, there's been seven MLAs who've left since August 14th. The party has dwindled from 44 MLAs when they narrowly lost the last election in 2024 to 30 MLAs now. There's been scandals. There's been allegations that the new leader, Carolyn Finley, has offered people inducements to vacate their seat, which, you know, depending on how the law is interpreted, could be a criminal code. She denies that. She's adamant that that did not happen. But there have been controversies, and there's been seven MLAs who left. So there was this plan to have a caucus meeting yesterday to air some of those grievances. Well, that caucus meeting got canceled, which Leah Warbus, who you just played the tape of there, she cited that as the reason, this kind of a straw that broke the camel's back for her. She said, look, we can't even get answers to some of our concerns.
1: And, like, in general, is there one reason? Like, is it the leadership that's, you know, prompting this group collectively to lead? Is that, like, the through line, or is it different for everybody?
33: Well, I will say that Carolyn Finley's team have pointed out, hey, what are the policy changes? What's different now than it was prior to May 30th when everybody in the BC Conservatives seemed very happy and unified under interim leader Trevor Holford? And all of the releases that have come from the seven MLAs who've jumped ship have all cited concerns about Carolyn Finley's leadership in some form or another. They've talked about her conduct, her decision-making. There has been, you know, really a clearing house of staff, which I think is, in fairness, is to be expected. A new leader comes in, and they're going to bring in the people that they want to be their advisors and their staff. But I think there's been a pushback to how rapid that's happened, in a sense that she has moved the party ideologically further to the right. And maybe some of the cultural issues that were presented previously by the party are now going to be more prominent moving forward, so that culture wars are going to feature more prominently, potentially, than issues like BC's record deficit.
1: So are these basically centrists?
33: The seven people who have left, with a few exceptions, are people who were previously members of the BC Liberal Party, which transformed into the BC United Party. So you'll see online people who are supportive of Carolyn Finley saying, hey, good riddance, this is great. We're getting rid of the less pure conservatives. These are people who don't share our ideology. But what's happening is the right, as you pointed out the other day, I think when we had an email exchange, is getting really fragmented. And David Eby is going to be delighted. I mean, he has to be delighted. Prior to Carolyn Finley being the leader, his party was down in the polls. The Conservatives were up by as many as 10 points. They were doing great with fundraising. And now I've been told fundraising's reached what was termed a glacial pace. The Conservatives are behind them in the polls. And we've got the right splitting. We've got these seven people may form a new party. I think there'll be other more moderate BC Conservatives who leave as well. There's the BC Conservatives. There's another party to the right of center called Center BC that was designed to sort of fill this void of people who want a more moderate option, but they don't have any elected MLAs. They're headed up by a former BC Liberal cabinet minister. And then there's an additional party called One BC that was founded by a BC Conservative who was kicked out of that caucus about a year ago. So there's at least four different options right of center. And David Eby, who nearly won the last election, is probably, you know, licking his chops.
1: And I'm sure you'll ask, like you have before, whether he plans to call an election in light of everything you just described. I have two questions quickly on that. But also, does Carolyn Finley hold on to the leadership even until the by-election? Like, if there are, as widely, you know, you've reported, and like there's tons of speculation, there's going to be more.
33: Absolutely. There was speculation. Well, there is speculation there'll be more today. There's a thought that Trevor Holford, who had been the interim leader and had done a good job of sort of steadying the ship from John Rustad's leadership when there was a civil war back in December until the end of May, that if he decides to leave, a bunch of other MLAs will follow that lead. What I'm hearing, the most likely sort of series of events would be Carolyn Finley, despite what's happened, holds on and tries to win this by-election on September 26th. If she doesn't win that, I think she's got a tough argument to make, because it is historically a conservative riding. It's a riding that probably she should win. The NDP are running a former MLA who won back there in 2020 in that riding, so it might be close. But by all rights, Caroline Finley should win that riding. If she doesn't, I think she's got a hard case to make, despite having won the membership's vote as leader, for staying on, especially in light of everything else that's going on. I'm curious to ask David Eby today why he called the by-election so early. He had more time to do it. Some people think, hey, he should be happy to have Caroline Finley as the leader in all the chaos that's unfolding. On the other hand, maybe he thinks he may lose that seat and that will just kind of add fuel to the fire of what's going on the right.
1: And I know you're going to that press conference momentarily. I've got another 30 seconds with you. I know David Eby keeps saying he's not interested in calling an election. Do you believe that's true?
33: Well, that's a good question. I don't know. I mean, there's a lot of speculation here in the building that if there's not a fall election, there will be a spring election. I would not be surprised. I mean, I think it would obviously look opportunistic, but John Horgan did that during COVID and won a majority. So right now, the right is so vulnerable, it would not be a surprise to see a spring election, if not a fall election.
1: Okay, Rob, I'll leave it there. Good luck at the press conference. We'll be listening in. I appreciate you making the time.
33: You're welcome. Thanks, Fashi.
1: Thanks. 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BC politics is usually pretty exciting, but it's extra exciting right now.

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1: Hi, I'm Adrienne Gear, president of the BC Nurses Union. Labor Day is a reminder that generations of workers organized and fought for the rights workers have today. This summer, 60,000 nurses across British Columbia took lawful job action during the longest nursing strike in our province's history. During this time, nearly 6,000 nurses reported intimidation and harassment from their employers, including threats of discipline. Labor Day reminds us that workers' rights are won through struggle, and that every generation has a responsibility to defend them. 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
12: Hi, Vashi.
11: Been a
12: while.
11: I missed you too. How are you doing?
12: Thank you. I'm good.
11: You have a good summer?
12: Back. Great summer. How about yourself?
11: Good. It was a mixed bag. Pretty nice. I had a rough, my kid was sick, and then I was, it's like one of those things, but yeah. It's okay. I didn't have four TV shows, so I could actually go to the hospital, which was really encouraging. I'll take the win.
12: Wow.
11: Speaking of summer coming to a conclusion, we're all thinking about back to school. My son starts tomorrow. I know lots of people listening have kids that started either today or might after Labor Day. And then on the weekend, we're taking my stepdaughter back to university. So all different stages. And I would love to pick your brain about financial planning for those different stages. Maybe we'll start at the end stage, the post-secondary phase. What are your thoughts at this moment in time about like great investment vehicles for that?
12: Yeah, you know, Bashi, I always get asked, how much do I need for my kids' education? That's the loaded question. And the answer is, it depends. And I always say, you know, basically, just in terms of sort of planning for this, you have to sort of anticipate costs. So, you know, if your child is going to stay at home for higher education, current costs are between $12,000 to $18,000 a year. But believe it or not, if they go away, these are current costs, $35,000 to $45,000 per year. And if you're in a major metropolitan center, it can even go up.
11: More than it was when I was in school. Just to interject, like, I think my tuition was $5,000 and rent was like $400 a month. Like, that's a big, I know I sound like an elder millennial, but that's a big change.
12: I know it is. And you think about, if you fast forward to 10 years from now for the people who are planning.
11: Oh, yeah. I guess I need to be doing that.
12: Exactly. Yeah. Think about all the pressures that are on parents, you know, the mortgage, the retirement planning.
11: I don't have to think about it. I'm living it. Yeah.
12: Exactly. Exactly. Isn't that interesting? Yeah. You're living it. And so the idea that potentially you need, you know, in today's money, $140,000 to $180,000 that's in today's dollars.
11: This is so funny. A year ago, we talked about this. You said 120. I remember it because I made a note of it. 125. So we're already looking at more. It's only been a year.
12: God. Well, have you been to the grocery store recently?
11: Yes.
12: There you go. Right.
11: You're right.
12: Like nothing got cheaper. And that's an excellent point. And so the question, but in lieu of that, you know, one of the things is, when should you start saving? And, you know, the answer is as soon as possible. And so to your point, what are some of the best vehicles? Well, I think the RESP, the Registered Education Saving Plan, is still the best deal going for higher education. And, you know, typically, the reason I say that is, if you're committed to higher education, that really, you know, a lot of the parents have higher education, you know, BAs, MBAs, PhDs, whatever it is, they should be doing this planning, because there's a 20% contribution amount on the RESP, right? You put in $2,500 per year, which is the magical number, and the government contributes 20% to that.
11: And there's a max, right? Like over the lifetime of it?
12: Maximum $50,000 per child. And the maximum grant is $7,200. So speaking of the magical number, and I said $2,500, $208 a month is what people should wrap their heads around, because that's $2,500 a year. And that maximizes the grant contribution, which is really good.
11: So you put in 50, is that right? And then you get...
12: No, if you invest $208 a month, that is equal to $2,500 per year. The government will supplement $500
11: Until that max. Like, let's say you maxed it. Like, is the max $50,000?
12: Yes, if you dropped in 50, but that's probably not the best way to go. Because basically what you want to do is you want to maximize the grant opportunity. But yes, that is the maximum amount you can contribute to an RESP.
11: And if you had along the way maximized the grant opportunity, is that $50,000 inclusive of the government's contributions or outside of it?
12: No, that's the contribution amount that the parent or potentially grandparent could put in. And that's the other thing too. There, people ask us, you know, can the grandparents get involved? Yes, but the best way for them to do that is through the parents are. ESP that they set up, because you have to track the amount of contribution room. If you overdo it, there's penalties, right? So you want to get them in line with that.
11: So that gets you like halfway there, according to Ralph. Yeah. Let's say if you maximize everything, what's the other half?
12: So it, what, in terms of additional investing opportunities?
11: Well, yeah, like what's a strategy if you want to hit that 140 mark, let's say, or 150? Okay. What's, you know, and half of it, or approximately half, you do through the RESP. What other vehicles should you be looking to?
12: Okay. So firstly, let's talk about investment vehicles for the RESP. We want to grow this thing. Yeah. We've got a newborn. And by the way, as you know, you have to get a social insurance number for the child to set up the RESP. So that's step one. You start putting your money away. My feeling is that's an 18-year investment horizon. All equities have a growth-orientated strategy. As the child gets closer to university, say 5 to 10 years away, maybe create a more balanced portfolio. And as you get closer to the term date, we convert to a more conservative investment strategy. So that's step one for the RSP, a good investment strategy. And obviously, getting advice on that is key. Now, what other avenues are available to parents to create this fund that is required? As you mentioned, we talked 125. Now we're talking 140. I agree. Inflation is brutal. Maybe set up an informal trust for your child. And that's basically where you say Vashi Capellas is the owner in trust for her child. And the money accumulates within this fund. Now, the interest and dividend potentially in such a portfolio is subject to you. And so there are some taxation implications, but that's one way to save. The other option that you might want to consider is the parent's TFSA. So I have a TFSA. I'm going to put part of it towards my child's education. Because I'm the parent, I can use at any time to withdraw the funds and use them for paying my child's education. I guess the idea would be to sort of earmark those funds for that purpose.
11: So there's no, is there any official like TFSA for parents, or you could just use
12: no.
11: it? So you can just official. Use it for that.
12: Yeah, just use it for that. The other vehicle that's being touted is a life insurance policy with cash values. If you set up these things early enough, you can accumulate cash values within these plans that can be used for paying for university or college, or if the child doesn't attend, that it can be used for other purposes, starting a business, down payment on a home, that sort of things. And I think those things need to be looked at individually, but there are no contribution limits on in-trust accounts or life insurance policies.
11: Okay.
12: And so just some additional vehicles to consider above and beyond.
11: It's great. I could talk about this with you forever, but we're out of time. So okay. I'll leave it there. Very helpful information. Thanks, John.
12: Thanks, Vashi. Have a great day.
11: Appreciate it. 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
20: Global News, I'm Darius Sargar. Police in Abbotsford are investigating an overnight shooting. It happened just after 11 o'clock on McCallum Road near Braun Avenue. Police say multiple shots were fired by people inside a dark-colored SUV towards another vehicle. No one inside the car was injured. Shortly after the shooting, police found an SUV fully engulfed on Sunnyside Place a few blocks away. Abbotsford police say its major crime unit is investigating to determine a motive, while the shooting was believed to be targeted. Investigators are working to see if the vehicle fire and shooting are connected. They are asking witnesses or people around either scene with dashcam footage to contact them. Meantime, police are investigating a shooting in Delta this morning that sent one person to hospital. Global's Jacob New has more.
21: Police say shots were fired around 4:30 a.m. in the 10600 block of 64th Avenue near the Highway 1 on-ramp. Upon arrival, they found one victim with a minor non-life-threatening injury. They were taken to hospital in stable condition. Police have identified a suspect vehicle they say fled prior to their arrival, a gray Kia Forte. The area remains closed while police investigate. Anyone with information, including dash cam footage along that section of 64th Avenue between 4 and 4:45 a.m. is asked to contact the Delta Police Department. Jacob New, Global News.
20: The candidates are set in the rapidly approaching and uniquely consequential Abbotsford Mission by-election. BC Conservative Party leader Carolyn Finley was door-knocking on Saturday, trying to turn this riding into her seat in the legislature. The NDP have put former MLA and former agricultural minister Pam Alexis back on the ballot, saying health care is top of mind for voters. Centre BC is also in the race with Lakhwinder Shaj, pitching herself as a community-focused alternative. And the BC Greens have put forth Stephen Fowler, who has been teaching high school for decades and worked in a Maple Ridge mill prior to becoming an educator. In Seashell, two properties caught fire in the barricaded Sea Watch neighborhood, burning one of them to the ground and heavily damaging a second. Residents in neighboring communities noticed smoke Saturday morning coming from Sea Watch. By the time firefighters arrived, they saw the two of the abandoned homes in the area were on fire with flames shooting through the roof of one of them. The firefighters add both fires started separately and are being treated as suspicious, since firefighters didn't see anyone on the properties at the time. They were forced to let them burn. The West Porpoise Bay neighborhood has been closed off since 2019 due to the risk of sinkholes. Since then, all the properties have been destroyed by squatters, looters, and partygoers. Moving to Nova Scotia, where Premier Tim Houston says the community is in mourning after the death of a Cape Breton woman amid widespread flooding in the province.
22: RCMP say they received a report of the missing 46-year-old woman on Saturday morning. Mounties add that the woman's vehicle was located parked near her residence on the far side of a flooded bridge in a small rural Cape Breton community. A news release says the woman's body was recovered in the area roughly around 2:30 p.m. local time, and that the death is not believed to be suspicious. The island and parts of the northern mainland have been battered by rainfall for several days due to a slow-moving weather system. Don Mitchell, The Canadian Press.
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11: Welcome back to the Best of the Vashi Capellos Show. I am your host, Vashi Capellos. Really glad to be with you today and very grateful for you taking some time out of your busy schedule to take a listen to some of the conversations we have going on this hour. We're going to kick things off with a Canadian exclusive, Democratic Senator from Arizona, Ruben Gallego, who has not ruled out a run for president in 2028, was in Ottawa. He's been one of the most outspoken Democrats against tariffs applied by Donald Trump. And he came to Ottawa to learn more about the Canadian response and to talk to people like me and listeners like you about what he intends to do to try and counter those tariffs. And interestingly, you know, you would have heard Gavin Newsom before, who told me just a few days ago that he couldn't promise to reverse all those tariffs if the Democrats take over the White House. Senator Gallego has a different view. He is promising to reverse all those tariffs. So we'll talk about that coming up. Then we'll talk to Kathy Scott, because this weekend, kind of something that took me by surprise, if you're around my age, I'm 45, I've been following, you know, I remember when Tupac Shakur was killed, and I remember all the conspiracy theories and the fact that there was no resolve in that case decade after decade. Well, 30 years after it happened, someone was convicted of orchestrating his murder. And Kathy Scott is a best-selling investigative journalist, and she actually covered all of that back in the 90s for the Las Vegas Sun. She even wrote a book called The Killing of Tupac Shakur. So she's going to be with us to talk about what closure actually means and why it took so long for investigators to actually arrive at, you know, a conclusion. Then Eric Blais will be here. He's a marketing strategist as well as president of Headspace Marketing in Toronto. He's an expert on messaging. There's two very different messages coming from the Canadian and American side in this trade war. The Americans are out front in the media a lot more than they have been in previous iterations of the trade war. So we're going to talk to Eric about that. And we'll wrap it up with an explainer. Dr. Nicholas Leyland is here to talk more about postpartum depression versus psychosis.
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11: We continue to track and to follow the war of words, really, between Canada and the United States right now, all grounded in a more tangible trade war in which the U.S. government, the White House, has levied a series of tariffs on Canadian goods, and Canada has issued a number of counter-tariffs, and then more counter-tariffs are coming next week. Democratic Senator Ruben Gallego from Arizona has been one of the more outspoken senators, even on the Democratic side, against these tariffs. He's been doing so for a number of months in the public sphere in the United States. He's so kind of into the subject or worried about it that he actually made a trip to Ottawa yesterday. I had a chance to speak with the senator about how much Americans or people in his state have actually absorbed about the tariffs, whether there's actually going to be some action or pushback from Congress, because there's been very little during this entire trade war, and what comes next. I started off by asking him what the impact on the ground of the tariffs have been in Arizona.
0: Well, on the ground, it's actually very impactful. You know, I think everyone thinks like Arizona is just a state that's dependent on trade with Mexico. Mm-hmm. We have a very integrated economy that relies on a lot of Canadian imports for us to have a full-scale economy. And so anytime we have this types of problems, it will extend into our economy. Now, we have a high-tech economy where we have a lot of aerospace that is dependent on goods from Canada that we use to create some fine products. We have, you know, chips and chips manufacturing coming out of Arizona to come to Canada, and vice versa in terms of finished products coming back to Arizona. So we don't want to see this happen.
1: And what about the role of Congress? And maybe if I could be more specific, the Senate, I know that Senator Schumer today has said that he's going to introduce a bill aimed at essentially addressing specifically the tariffs, the most recent round of tariffs levied against Canada. What recourse

0: negating some of the President Trump's tariffs. I think those votes are only going to increase for two reasons. Number one, he's going to have less support, less senators, Republican senators in the Senate. Number two, he is a short-termer. After this election, he is essentially has 2 years and he, you know, everyone's looking at the next president. And at that point, I think a lot of Republicans are going to start realizing that we have to pivot back to where traditionally the United States has been, which is a better border and trade policy.
1: So if I could respectfully challenge you, what leads you to believe that Republicans will do that? And I ask, you know, with great respect, but
0: 100%.
1: But only because, you know, there seems to be this sort of consensus view emerging that he's, you know, everything's not going to go his way.
0: Right.
1: And he's going to, like, he doesn't seem to care from where
0: right.
1: I sit.
0: You know what? I'm just praying, to be honest. Let's be honest, right?
1: Let's be honest.
0: Like, I hope I talk to my colleagues, my Republican guys, my friends. They tell them, like, they see the horizon. That's what they're saying to me. I hope that they understand that they're going to have a political consequence if they don't change their ways, because it's not just 2026 that you worry about. It's 2028. But, you know, courage is a value that's not really found among my Republican caucus friends when it comes to confronting the president, especially on things of this nature. I do hope and pray that it comes back because, again, back to what really matters, the American everyday worker is hurting. We're not getting richer because of these tariffs. We're actually only getting poorer. And again, it's deteriorating a relationship. It's a very strong relationship, one of the strongest relationships in the world, of an alliance that has really stabilized North America and has created one of the most, you know, economic behemoths in the history of the world. Why are we messing with that? Why are we messing that with, you know, I think particularly a very strong ego of our president and to some degree the prime minister also?
1: Do you think there is the possibility of ratcheting down that rhetoric? I mean, we're speaking to each other and you know, I'm not asking you to defend the president or the administration.
0: Well,
1: obviously
0: you're gonna have
1: not.
0: A very hard time
1: but
0: getting that.
1: Yeah,
0: yes.
1: We're speaking, I mean, a day after the Secretary of Defense posted a meme, essentially not a meme, a picture making fun of two innocent cadets in this country, you know, something that the prime minister said, and he very rarely engages on that sort of tit for tat. He said, you know, was beneath the office. I think Canadians are of the view right now, like, how worthwhile is it to do exactly what you described when there are so many insults being slung?
0: Sure. Well, the U.S.-Canadian relationship is going to supersede the prime minister and this president. It always has. We've gone through these changes, party changes, multiple times, and that relationship has always been strong, both economically, in terms of military support, alliances, and everything else in the future. We have to focus on that. These men, especially someone like Pete Hegseth, who's acting the way he is not reflective of the general public of the United States. I think that will end up winning at the end of this day. I think there's some politics that's being played right now because there are people voting in you know, Canada, and there's going to be so soon people voting in the United States that are kind of pushing some political narratives. I think when that ends, things might get a little better. In the meantime, I would hope that minimum we could do is not engage in a tariff war. It doesn't help anybody. It ends up hurting. And in the long term, it can help a very important relationship that's been a stabilizer to North America.
1: Are you specifically referencing the counter tariffs that Canada plans to apply?
0: Well, but also our tariffs.
1: Okay. You know, because I was going to say they're in response.
0: Yes, 100%. Right? Yeah, yeah. No, I think the best thing we could do is everyone just pull back, go to their corners, you know, let the politics play out and get back to negotiations. Again, nobody wins from this war. This is a stupid trade war. The only people that end up getting hurt are people that are barely making it, people that are on the margins right now.
1: The last thing I wanted to ask you, Senator, was about more specifically the Democrats' position, right? If there is a shift in power, not just in the midterms, but more consequentially, let's say, in 2028. Last week, I interviewed Governor Newsom, who said, you know, he couldn't guarantee that Democrats would roll back the tariff regime. They just wouldn't do it in this way. Essentially, you know, the disrespect being shown, et cetera, the fashion with which the tariffs are being applied would not happen, but he couldn't guarantee. And he even, you know, made reference to Joe Biden and the fact that he didn't roll back all of Trump's tariffs and Trump's tariff regime. So I wanted to ask you from your vantage point, do you think the Democrat position should be, if you assume, for example, the White House in 2028, that the tariffs being placed on Canadian goods since Trump came into office the second time around should be reversed?
0: I certainly think so. Like, I think we need to have a full slate clean when it comes to that. If we want to get into real trade policy, then you sit down at the table and you negotiate that out. That's good for both government. It's good for business. They know they have stability, that you're not dealing with the whims of either government, whether they change or not, or someone's having a bad day. That's the way to actually do with trade policy. I think, you know, the days of us using tariffs to actually try to create or recreate industries is just not the way it works. We've seen more success.
1: Are you offside with your party on that?
0: I don't believe so, but who knows? I'm offside to my party all the time. So if I measure that, I'd be very confused. But I also, like, just looking from my personal perspective of Arizona, we

0: did an industrial policy, and we, as a, in a bipartisan manner, when it comes to chip and chip manufacturing, we didn't engage in tariff policy to try to reignite the U.S. chip market. We did very strategic and smart industrial policy, and we are booming because of that. When it comes to us trying to reengage the U.S. economy in certain sectors, smart industrial policy is going to be the way to go. I think that's going to be better than trying to engage through some type of manipulation using tariffs.
1: I'll leave it on that note, Senator. A pleasure. I appreciate your time.
0: Thank you for your time.
2: Ruben Gallego, the Democratic senator from Arizona, here in Ottawa visiting yesterday to talk tariffs. You heard me reference there California's Governor Gavin Newsom, who had a very different point of view when it comes to the efficacy of tariffs. And I had asked him, because he is somebody who is considering a run at president, whether or not run for president, rather, whether or not if the Democrats take over the White House in 2028, that means that all these tariffs will go away. Here's what he said.
3: I think it's the right question. And to be fair, it's a foundational question on the basis of experience. You had Biden, who came in and actually maintained some of the tariff policy of the Trump administration, particularly China, not just in relationship to other countries, but notably in China. And so I think, look, having targeted tariff policy is an industrial policy. This is not an industrial policy, what Trump's doing across the board on hockey sticks. This is a tantrum. Being plain out, honestly, it's literally a tantrum. And so I can't guarantee that, but I can guarantee you nothing like this.
2: So what I took from Governor Newsom was no promise, and he was pretty explicit about that, to roll back tariffs, just because, as he also referenced, Joe Biden didn't do so after the first Trump time in Washington. He kept, actually, many of the tariffs that were in place at the time. Now, the tariffs that Donald Trump applied in the first time, his first round in office, didn't, were not nearly as high or as specific to Canada as they are this time around. So maybe there's a different conversation there. But in any event, different vantage points there from two different Democrats.
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2: If you're like me, born in the 80s, you will have paid very close attention to the killing of really a rap icon, Tupac Shakur, all the way back in 1996. And you will have followed the case and, you know, kind of realized along the way that it was not being solved, that people were not being charged, that investigations appeared to go nowhere. Until very recently, when someone was tried for that killing. And yesterday, a jury found Duane Davis guilty of orchestrating the killing of Tupac Shakur. I want to play for you what the reading of that verdict sounded like in the courtroom.
20: The verdict reads as follows. We, the jury in the above-entitled case, find the defendant, Duane Keith Davis, as follows. Count one, murder with use of a deadly weapon. Guilty of first-degree murder with use of a deadly weapon, dated this 31st date of August 2026. Ladies and gentlemen of the jury, is this your verdict as read? So say you one, so say you all.
21: Yes.
2: Kathy Scott is live on the line right now. She's a best-selling investigative journalist and author who covered the 1996 murder of Tupac as a police reporter for the Las Vegas Sun and wrote the 1997 book, The Killing of Tupac Shakur, as well as the New York Times bestseller, The Murder of Biggie Smalls. Hi, Kathy. It's such a pleasure to welcome you to the program. Thank you so much for making the time.
22: Oh, you're welcome. My pleasure. Nice to meet you.
2: As someone, it's great to meet you as well. As someone who followed this, who covered it when it happened, I have to ask, like, what your reaction was like, kind of in your gut, I guess, as you listened to that verdict and you saw that it had come down yesterday.
22: Oh, it gave me goosebumps. You know, justice is finally served, and it took a long time, but, you know, it's now done. And I think it was just a huge relief. I wish if Fannie Shakur, Tupac's mother, could have been here, but it's about time, and justice is served. And now someone is finally being held accountable for it.
2: I listened to some of his family members who were there, who did react, and some of what they said really stuck out to me, namely, you know, how trying to convey to people who have not experienced something as horrific as they did, how difficult it is to feel any sort of ability to not necessarily move on, but just like closure period without resolve, like without any justice for as many decades as that is what they had to experience. What do you think of that?
22: It's like an open wound, and I've met lots of people over the years, you know, covering crime, you know, as a crime reporter. Now I write crime books. Yeah, I'm working on my 14th one and two crime books. And when there's not a resolution, they don't you know, they don't come to terms with it. It's like it's like some, it's like missing a leg. You know what I mean? I think it makes them whole again. And finally, their, you know, their cousin, brother has finally, uncle has finally seen justice be served. So it, you know, they can rest well now.
2: I imagine. For sure. I imagine it's difficult to isolate just one factor. But for those of us who didn't cover it, obviously, as close as you did, but just watched from the outside, like kind of, again, like jaws dropped at how long this took to reach any kind of conclusion. Like, why was there no resolve earlier? Why weren't police and investigators able to come to any kind of conclusion?
22: Well, their excuse was, well, nobody was cooperating. Nobody was cooperating. Well, since when do you have to have cooperation to go after the facts? I mean, there were two gang cops out of, and Bobby Ladd was one of them, a detective, and he testified in court, and the other detective has since passed. They were Compton street cops, you know, and detectives and street cops, and they were talking to everybody on day one following the murder the next day, because Keefe D and Orlando drove back home to Compton, and there was a bloodbath afterward. And so those guys were all over it, and they took all their evidence pointing to Keefe D and Orlando, and Keefe D, you know, Davis provided the gun to his nephew, and he bought it that day. Keefe did. And so they were frustrated, and they went to, they drove to Las Vegas and provided the homicide unit with all the, and the homicide team. There's a sergeant and two detectives assigned to the case, and nothing came of it. And then they were reading the newspapers, and they contacted me. So I had dinner with them when they were there, and they were so frustrated. And so I think it's justice for everybody. And, you know, you just close the file. And so a lot of people are just relieved. I am writing a book, but after that, I never have to write about Tupac Shakur again. I am writing a new book, but, yeah, so it's justice served finally.
2: And what about Keefe D, like, and his nephew? This was basically retribution.
22: Oh, clearly, and it was, you know, it was street justice. That's how they think. That's how they work. And it was, you know, Tupac and Suge and their homies saw Orlando Anderson. Somebody spotted him. He had stolen somebody's shoes from a Foot Locker, you know, shoe store a few months earlier, and they go, oh, that's Lando, you know, Baby Lane, Orlando Anderson. And he didn't have a ticket to the Mike Tyson fight, which was where Tupac and Suge were coming from. So he was waiting for his uncle, Keefe D, to come out. And while he was waiting, Tupac, they spotted him, and they just started beating him up because of the shoes, stolen shoes. And so Keefe D, they were headed to Club 662 like everybody else, who loved that genre, rap music, and they were going to go to the club. But in the meantime, they were trying to find Tupac, and they drive head to the club, and they come across him on the road. It's a, you know, Vegas streets are just straight, no hills, flat, east, west, north, south, they're easy. So that street at night, it's all lit up because of the casinos. And they saw him, and he just sticks his arm. Keefe D hands Orlando the gun in the back seat where Orlando was. He unrolled the window and stuck his arm out and started firing into the passenger side of Tupac's car. So he lied in court, said he wasn't even at in Las Vegas. Of course he was, Keefe D. And so they lied all these years. So justice is finally, you know, he deserves everything he's getting right now, deserves it all. It's noisy on in a cafe. Sorry.
2: That's okay. No, it's fine. I was struck also with the degree to which the prosecution relied on like his own confessions, basically, and his own testimony at various points. What did you make of that?
22: Well, you can't fix stupid. So my mother used to say that, and when you write something in a book and you claim that it's a true story, it's a biography basically of him. And then later he says, no, it wasn't. I made it up. It was fiction. That was just gold. that was gold to it, because he had it in his own words. And that really, I think, was what sealed the deal when that came out. They had already interviewed him. They already had evidence from the Compton PD. They had a lot to go on, but this was really what sealed the deal. And I think the reason it was his success was that he put it down in his own words. Plus, he said it on the radio. He talked about it. Like, I guess he didn't know that there was no statute of limitations for homicide. It's not a burglary where in 5 years they can't prosecute you. There is no end to a prosecution. They could have done it when he was 80 years old.
2: Okay, I got to leave it on that note. I'm out of time. I could pick your brain for hours. Kathy, I really appreciate you making the time for this conversation. Thank you.
22: My pleasure.
2: Thanks a lot. Kathy Scott is a best-selling investigative journalist and author who covered that murder of Tupac Shakur as a police reporter for the Las Vegas Sun, and also wrote the 1997 book, The Killing of Tupac Shakur. There is a verdict. As of yesterday, Dwayne Davis, found guilty of orchestrating that. His nephew was the one who, according to testimony and according to what the court concluded, actually shot and killed Tupac, but his nephew actually passed away in an unrelated, different shooting a couple years after that. And so he was found guilty yesterday. He's 63 years old, of a single count of murder with a deadly weapon, and he could face a sentence of life in prison. That sentencing, I believe, will happen in October.
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0: Global News, I'm Darius Zargar. Saturday was the last day for candidates to submit their papers to run in the rapidly approaching and uniquely consequential Abbotsford Mission by-election. Taya Fass looks at the top four declared candidates with the campaign now underway.
1: BC Conservative Party leader Carrie Lynn Finlay trying to turn this riding into her seat in the legislature, but she's facing a crowded field and a party that's been ripped apart by internal turmoil. Finlay spent Saturday door knocking and meeting with voters, trying to convince them she's the right person to represent this riding.
21: We're looking to the future. We're looking forward. It's always.
1: But the party's internal fight is hard to escape. As of Saturday, 9 MLAs have left the caucus, with 5 forming a new yet-to-be-named party.
21: They're going to make their decisions, and I've made mine. Mine is to commit to the people of Mission and Abbotsford.
1: But she won't have the riding to herself. The NDP have put former MLA and former agricultural minister Pam Alexis back on the ballot, saying health care is top of mind for voters. Centre BC is also in the race, with Lackwinder Judge pitching herself as a community-focused alternative and taking aim at the turmoil inside the Conservative Party.
23: Frankly, the Conservative Party actually doesn't have time to deal with their constituents. They have too much internal fighting going on.
1: And Saturday, just hours before the nomination deadline, the BC Greens announced Stephen Fowler as their candidate, a longtime teacher and Fraser Valley resident. And 3 weeks from now, Abbotsford Mission voters will have the final say. Taya Fass, Global News.
0: In the weather forecast, today is sunny. You can expect a high of 20 degrees in Vancouver, 25 in the valley. Tonight's going to be partly cloudy, a chance of showers too before morning. It's going to be a low of 13 degrees. From the Global News Desk, I'm Darius Zargar.
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1: We have been talking, of course, about the trade war that is going on between Canada and the United States. Over the past few days, though, it's been less about tariffs and more about kind of this war of words that continues to escalate alongside the tariffs. I want to play for you a couple of clips, rather, that are an example of that. We're going to start off with what Prime Minister Mark Carney said yesterday. He was asked about some of the things that the Americans are saying in the news about Canada, because a lot of White House surrogates are doing a bunch of interviews. And in particular, he was asked about this, you know, picture that was reposted of two female cadets by Pete Hegseth, the Secretary of Defense in the United States, like the official Secretary of Defense, when he said, you know, basically made fun of them by saying, yeah, this is real. And this is what the Prime Minister said in response to that and the prospect of getting back to the negotiating table.
2: When the Americans stop doing memes, stop throwing shade, stop trying to be tough, and start being serious about having those discussions, we can have those discussions.
1: And here is what Howard Lutnick said in response to those clips.
3: It's really disrespectful. We were treated disrespectfully. And I think when you treat Donald Trump disrespectfully, you know, he knows it. And that's what happened. They did it for politics. They're going to do it through their elections in Quebec. And then they have an election in Alberta. And after October 12th, all of a sudden, the Canadians are going to treat us respectfully because their elections will be behind them. It's just, it's sad.
1: And here's more from Commerce Secretary Scott Bessent.
4: You know, we've had a free rider problem with Canada for a long time. And Prime Minister Carney, after getting a little bit of a verbal beatdown from myself, Secretary Hegseth said, well, you know, you got to stop throwing shade and to get the negotiations back on track. Well, he's the one who said we were at war. What the Canadian government has done to the Canadian armed forces, if you look at the ranks of NATO spending, they are near the very bottom, like they're cellar dwellers.
1: All right, so let's unpack some of the messaging from either side and to what degree it is or isn't resonating. Live on the line to help us do that, the best in the business, Eric Blay, is a marketing strategist and president of Headspace Marketing in Toronto. Also the author of Normal Nation, How Normalcy Could Play in a Third Quebec Referendum, a wonderful book that if you can get your hands on, you should definitely take a read of, particularly at this juncture when we're staring down the possibility of that, an election is coming, I should say, and then the possibility of a referendum for sure. Eric, good to have you with us. I appreciate you making the time.
5: Hi, Vashi.
1: So you write on this stuff all the time. I have to ask, as you listen to just the past 24 hours of messaging from either side back and forth, what's going through your head?
5: I wrote a piece last week about, you know, entering this trade war from a marketing communication standpoint, thinking this would be a propaganda war where you're focused on, you know, persuasion and changing minds and all of that, the classic stuff we see in wartime. But this has turned out to be more like a bad breakup, frankly, with one side that's basically saying they don't need anything from the other side, but they're sending posting memes at 2 a.m. When I see all that, and I think of the discipline on the Canadian side, and maybe I am biased, but, you know, we have a brief in Canada. We saw Minister LeBlanc on CNBC. It's pretty clear. The Prime Minister speaks pretty clearly about where he stands and the importance of being serious about this. And then you have the Americans with the fellows that you've just described in the clips you've just played. And what I find most interesting in all this is that Americans, frankly, would not have been noticing that much what's going on with the trade war had these guys not done what they're doing right now and posting and speaking the way they are. And when you look at the most recent Reuters Ipsos poll, you know, you've got now about only one in five Americans who aren't aware of what's going on with Canada. And those who are aware of what's going on with Canada are not really on Trump or Trump's administration's side on this. They feel we're being poorly treated. They don't support the idea of renaming Lake Ontario and so on. So it's an interesting dynamic where they're trying to spin this thing, and it's almost to their detriment within, you know, among the public that they most want to influence, which are Americans who will vote the midterms.
1: Well, I did want to ask you, this time seems different in that there's a more robust response in the media from the American side. Like they are, maybe it's because they're being asked about it more frequently, but they seem to have decided that the thesis they're going to put forward is that the Prime Minister and Canadians are just doing this because they had by-elections to win. And they keep, you know, repeating it. Basically, these decisions were taken only for political advantage. What is your take on what the, like, why they think they need to do that? Like, what do we take from the fact that they're even doing it?
5: Yeah, I think they're almost taken aback by the fact that maybe we can be principled in these talks, in these negotiations, and we walked away on matters of principle, protecting our economy, but also protecting French culture and so on. And so I think they're not prepared to be in this sort of transactional mode that all these fellows are. One was a bond trader. And so for them, everything is a tactic and everything is a play, but it's not principle. It's a play. So they think that they're somehow, the more they send out these messages, that somehow they'll get a rise out of us. And I don't think they will. And I think the Prime Minister has been very clear that we won't, that we will just stay put until it gets more serious. And so to me, that's the difference here. You know, and by the way, as you call Canadians nasty or the most difficult country to deal with, and I deal with heads of states around the world, and they're really difficult in Canada, that's an interesting narrative to Americans who, by and large, you know, see us as friendly, see us as polite. Yeah, he could call us socialist, sanctimonious, tree-hugging, and all of that stuff, but nasty, that doesn't stick, I think. And you're seeing it in the polls in the U.S. It's just, there's a disconnect there. So for a president who, you know, built his brand by being very media savvy, by messaging to a base in a spectacular way, I think that they're shooting in every direction. And that Hexet, Vernon Cadet thing yesterday, I think, what was that? So I think there's no message discipline. I think we have a brief here. The other side has a mic and a Truth Social platform.
1: So let me ask you a bit about the Canadian messaging, because I would say that there has been an evolution to kind of describe it kindly, right? Like, there was a real opaqueness to everything until the talks broke down. And I would like delineate kind of the way in which the government communicated prior to that and the way in which they're communicating now. If you were to assess the message and the media and the way in which they're delivering kind of their perspective on this right now, what would you say?
5: Well, you know, in communications, particularly in advocacy, you know, you look at three levels. You look at framing, then there's potential distortion, and then there's outright lying. I think that we can't be accused for framing. And I think that, you know, of course, on that Saturday morning when Prime Minister Carney delivered his speech after the breakdown, he was framing. He knew that, standing for French culture, given the by-election in Chicoutimi and the Quebec election, that this would be a frame that would be beneficial to the federal government, to the Liberals, and to him. So I get that. But that's not distortion. That's stating facts. And in fact, we now know that French was on the table because it was no longer, they announced that it was no longer on the table soon after. So that's framing. And I think you'll see more of that from Canada, but in a very, disciplined sort of way. What we're seeing in the U.S., I think, is far more distortion and in some cases outright lying. But, you know, there are also within Canada, and as there are in the U.S., there are those who are strongly, you know, have very strong positions. But there are also those who are questioning what they're hearing from their elected officials. And we have the same in Canada. We have people who, you know, maybe it's a function of what we heard about the Gordie Howe Bridge. There is noise online. The sentiment on social is not all, you know, Carney's on side here and Carney is telling us exactly what's going on. There is a growing sense, and we'll see how it evolves.
1: Okay, I gotta leave it there, Eric. I'm so sorry. I'm out of time. I appreciate
5: pleasure.
1: Your time. Eric Blais is president of Headspace Marketing in Toronto.
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1: We're going to turn our attention away momentarily from the Bank of Canada's interest rate decision and the trade war, and we have lots more of that coming up. But there's, if you're like me and, you know, your online algorithm is similar to what mine is, you'll be getting lots of coverage right now of a trial that's going on south of the border. Lindsay Clancy is a 36-year-old former labor and delivery nurse from Duxbury, Massachusetts. And she has been charged with 3 counts of first-degree murder for the January 2023 strangulation deaths of her 3 kids who were 5, 3, and 8 months old. The trial has been televised, so there's lots of information out right now about, or not information, but coverage about the idea of postpartum psychosis. which is part of her defense attorney's defense. Nobody is claiming basically that she didn't commit the crimes, but whether she should be held responsible is basically what a jury is now deliberating for a fifth day. The deliberations are so stuck that they actually went to the judge yesterday and said so, and you know, said we're stuck. And he responded by saying that he would like them to continue deliberating. So that's where the trial is. But it's also kind of become a bit of a, or informed a bit of a culture war, and people are kind of slinging around the terms postpartum depression, postpartum psychosis. And I felt like it would be helpful if we talked to an expert today in our weekly explainer segment about the actual definition of those two things and what we can do to address them, if possible. So let's do our explainer.
14: Explain this.
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1: With us today, Dr. Nicholas Leyland is the president of the Society of Obstetricians and Gynecologists of Canada. Hi, doctor. Pleasure to welcome you to the program. I appreciate you making the time.
16: Well, thank you very much for asking me, Vashi.
1: Well, I feel like it's so odd to me that this has become such a culture war thing, but I feel like explaining it will help diffuse some of that, I hope, is my hope at least. So I thought I would start just by asking you for what each means, separate from each other. So what is postpartum depression versus what is postpartum psychosis?
16: So first, postpartum depression is actually much more common than the postpartum psychosis. It affects roughly one in seven new mothers in various levels of severity. But the mother has a mood disorder, which is where she remains grounded in reality. So they have intense sadness and severe anxiety, exhausting, and difficulty bonding with their infant. So it's a very serious condition, but it's not as serious as postpartum psychosis, which is much rarer. It affects one or two out of every 1,000 deliveries. And it really comes on abruptly, usually within 48 hours to 2 weeks postpartum. And this is a severe psychiatric crisis. The individual loses touch with reality and then begins to experience delusions, which are fixed false beliefs. For example, the infants or children are possessed or in the extreme spiritual danger. They have hallucinations, which could be auditory or visual, such as hearing command voices to instruct the mother to harm the child. And it really is involving gross disorientation. So the risk factors of the latter are really related to bipolar disorder, which increases the risk by up to 100-fold. So we could identify people who are at high risk of this, people also with a personal family history of postpartum psychosis. The problem with this, I'm sure, in the United States is there is a lot of controversy about this. It is not specifically identified in the Bible of psychiatrists, the DSM-5, which is a Bible that tells them all the different diagnoses. And there's a lot of push for change to change it from just being a brief psychotic disorder to something that can be much longer in process. So this is probably part of the controversy that the plaintiffs, or at least the defense, is utilizing.
1: I'm so sorry. I was just thinking of, as you were speaking, thinking, you know, is it, you described like some of the risk factors prior to getting pregnant. Is there something about having the baby that brings it on? Like, is there, you know, just the word postpartum, for example, like, is it just because it happens after you have a baby, or is there some potential link?
16: Well, there is definitely a link, and it is not well understood why this develops in this particular clinical scenario, but it does, and it appears to be unique to this postpartum phase. And unfortunately, a lot of women try to reach out, but they feel a deep shame about being identified as a very poor parent and perhaps having their children taken away. So we need to speak openly about maternal mental health to reduce that stigma.
1: And I'm wondering, you know, for women who might be listening who are about to have a baby, let's say, are there things that you would observe about yourself that are more than just like, obviously, again, there's a spectrum I would understand, but you know, it's a very stressful period. So I imagine, like, how do you know what is just sort of regular newborn induced stress versus something that you would need to consult an expert, like that you would want to get help for? And I guess this is more related to just the depression side. And then maybe I'll ask you a follow-up about, you know, if it's like a sign to notice of psychosis.
16: Well, it's, you know, it's very difficult to say because often the patients don't have the insight into what's going on. But many women can have intrusive thoughts. But the differentiating feature with psychosis is really where they're hearing voices or they are losing touch with reality. And so one of the important things that the SOGC, my organization, wants to do is to have universal screening for mental health issues for women. And because one in five patients are really never asked about their mental health. So we have to really get all of the primary care providers to be able to provide this kind of screening process for women. But women need to also be able to feel comfortable about sharing this with their providers, midwives, nurses, nurse practitioners, obstetricians, and even pharmacists these days.
1: Have you seen an evolution in the comfort level during your time, or is it still pretty stigmatized?
16: It's still pretty stigmatized, and that's really what we need to work on in underscoring the idea that suicide is one of the leading causes of maternal mortality in the perinatal period for any number of reasons, including postpartum depression and postpartum psychosis. So we have to have an open dialogue to reduce the stigma for the mothers admitting to these reality distortions or intrusive thoughts.
1: Well, I appreciate you making the time to help us, try and do that a little bit. Thank you so much, Dr. Leyland.
16: Okay, thank you, Vashi.
1: Thank you. Dr. Nicholas Leyland is the president of the Society of Obstetricians and Gynecologists.
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2: This is Global News at 5 o'clock. Thank you for joining us this afternoon. I'm Karim Gouda. Five people are dead and five people were hospitalized after an Amazon cargo jet skidded off the end of a runway at Miami International Airport this afternoon. The National Transportation Safety Board says it's launched a go team to Miami to investigate the incident. Here's Miami-Dade County Fire Chief Ray Jadala.
19: Total 10 that were involved, 5 fatalities, 3 that are in critical condition that were transported to the trauma center, and another 2 that were transported to a local hospital.
2: Amazon says it's cooperating with investigators to determine exactly what happened. And back in BC, a worker at a convenience store in Vancouver's Mount Pleasant neighborhood was shot early this morning. A witness tells Global News the employee at the H&Z Mart on Main and 16th Avenue was rushed to hospital just after 7 a.m. Vancouver police say the man was taken to hospital with a gunshot wound. His injuries are said to be non-life-threatening. Police are still looking for the suspect or suspects. And less than 5 weeks until the municipal vote, and a sitting ABC Vancouver Park Board commissioner is not seeking re-election. A statement from ABC Vancouver last night says Angela Hare is not running for another term in office and is no longer an ABC candidate for the Park Board. She has not said why she is ending her re-election bid. Hare was a director of Kids Play. Her decision comes just days after Kids Play co-founder and Vancouver police officer Constable Cal DeSange was charged with multiple counts of theft and fraud over $5,000 and one count of breach of trust. And it's the final weekend of the Granville Pedestrian Zone. After the pilot project was extended earlier this summer, following its success during the FIFA World Cup, city councilors voted to keep the street car free for another 7 weeks with a $5 million price tag to keep it running. The Downtown Vancouver Business Improvement Association says more than 1 million people came to enjoy the pedestrian zone during the FIFA tournament. So far, there are no numbers to show how many visitors the street has seen since the extension, but Downtown Van President and CEO Jane Talbot says they say the cost is worth it.
22: We had an incredibly successful FIFA period, and then we weren't really sure what to expect with the extension, but it's gone really well. We've seen families come down, we've seen the street activated 7 days a week, day and night. It's been very positive. We received $1.2 million to activate for 7 weeks, and it was exactly the right amount. We were able to offer a wide variety of activations and programming that brought people to the street that may never have come.
2: Now, Talbot goes on to say they're not quite ready to make that section of Granville pedestrian only all year long, but that summer activations will be a good indicator for a potential long-term plan in the future. Granville will reopen to all vehicles this Saturday. And Spider-Man Brand New Day remains number one at the box office for a sixth straight week. Tom Holland's superhero film earned $18 million over the weekend and grossed $2.4 billion worldwide. The Odyssey held onto the second place spot with $13 million in domestic ticket sales. And together, those two blockbusters helped Hollywood post its strongest summer box office since before the pandemic. The domestic total is expected to edge past the record set back in 2013. Global News time, it's 5:03 in the forecast. It's going to stay clear this afternoon, and then it's starting